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1: What would happen if just those of us who profess to follow Christ really did look differently? If we didn't act like our politics was the most important thing to us, or our football team was the most important thing to us, or the almighty dollar was the most important thing to us, or that our race was the most important thing to us, what if we acted and lived like our God really was the most important thing? What if we saw people as he sees people? If we love people as he loves people? What if our attitudes and our actions reflected his image because we are created in his image? What if we reflected his image in this world? I tell you what. Then those in positions of influence would say, there's something different about those people. That's what happened in the book of Acts. That's where our name comes from. Do you know that? The Bible tells us that we were first called Christians in Antioch. Why? It was a derogative term because the leader said, those people are different. They're like the one who called himself the Christ. They are little Christs. Now we take the name, but we do not bear the image. Notice a response of the king. The word of the king in verse 6, the word reached the king of Nineveh, and he arose from his throne. He removed his robe. He covered himself with sackcloth, and he sat in ashes. He did three things. He gave his attention. What is it going to take for God to get your attention? Some of you have walked through crumbling marriages. You've walked through defeating job loss. You've walked through financial turmoil. You've walked through the pain of illness. What is it going to take for God to get your attention? And then he took off his robe. You know what he was doing? His robe was a demonstration of how great he was. He was the king. But he took off his robe because he wanted to get rid of anything that pointed to himself so that he could give his attention to God. What do you need to get rid of? What do you need to take off? What do you need to say, God, strip me of this? And then he humbled himself. Sackcloth and ashes. So I want to ask you again, do you want to be closer to God than you are right now? Or are you content just coasting? God, if I can just coast until I die, is that what we want? Look at verse 7. And he issued a proclamation and he published throughout Nineveh. By the decree of the king and his nobles, let neither man nor beast, herd nor flock taste anything. Let them not feed or drink water, but let man and beast be covered with sackcloth and let them call out mightily to God. Let everyone turn from his evil way and from the violence that is in his hands. Now this has a funny part in it too. When the king turns to God, he kind of goes extreme. He says, good night. Not only am I going to fast, the animals are going to fast too. He's the creator of everything that is. They're not fasting because they can turn to God, not because they have souls. They're fasting because their earthly master, the king, recognized that everything that exists, exists under the hand of a sovereign God. And then he cried this. Let everyone, say everyone, let everyone turn from their evil that is in their hands. See, he was acknowledging something we don't acknowledge. We point to those who disagree with us, who look different from us, who sin differently than us, and we tell them they need to turn around. But this king, this pagan Assyrian king was saying, let everyone, say everyone. Let everyone turn from the sin that is in their hands from their evil way. See, when true revival sweeps a land, individuals begin to repent of their individual sins, and the collective repentance weaves a tapestry of change across the land. Just look at that for a second. When revival sweeps a land, individuals begin to repent of their individual sins, and the collective repentance weaves a tapestry of revival across the land. Every week when we've been gathering for House of Prayer over the last several weeks, we've had times of public confession. I recognize I just scared some of you off. It's not mandatory, but that's what we've been doing. We've been recognizing that when revival takes place, it takes place because God's people got serious about sin. And so we've started from a verse in Scripture, and we begin to cry out to God, "Oh God, forgive me. This is an area where I have sinned." It's so much easier to ask forgiveness for the sins of the Democrats, or the sins of the Republicans, or the sins of the whites, or the sins of the blacks, or the sins of those who sin differently than us, than it is to say, "Oh God, forgive me of my sin." Notice what the king said next. Who knows? God may turn and relent and turn his fierce anger so that we may not perish. And the chapter concludes in verse 10. When God saw what they did, how they turned from their evil way, God relented of the disaster that he said he would do to them. And he did not do it. What happened there? Did God change his mind? Because that would open a can of worms, right? If God changes, what does that mean about his love for us? Can he say no longer does the cross matter? Could he come back and say, "Hey, what Jesus did, I thought it was going to be enough, but you guys are sorry. It was not enough." Is that the kind of God he is, a God of change? It's a good place for me to stop and tell you something I'm really excited about. The first Sunday in November, I'm beginning a new series. It's called Skeletons in God's Closet. Here's what it's about. Does God have things he doesn't want us to know about him? Now, the short answer to that is yes. He's a God of mystery, but it's not because he's embarrassed. It's not because there are some things about him that are inconsistent with his character. So let me again ask the question, does God change his mind? Well, for most of Christian history, Christians have held to a doctrine called the immutability of God. Say immutability. If you didn't know that, I've just taught you a new word. It means that God does not change. I want you to understand that. Our God does not change. But don't take my word. Listen to Scripture. Numbers 23:19. God is not a man that he should lie, or a son of man that he should change his mind. Has he said, and will he not do it? Has he spoken, will he not fulfill it? Malachi 3:6. For I, the Lord, do not change. So if the Lord changes, then he's also a liar. Because he said, I do not change. James 1:17, the half-brother of Jesus, having encountered Jesus in the flesh, says every good gift and every perfect gift is from above, coming down from the Father of lights, with whom there is no variation or shadow due to change. So then what happened here in Jonah? Let me just read this to you from the prophet Jeremiah. Jeremiah 18, verse 5. Then the word of the Lord came to me, O house of Israel, can I not do with you as the potter has done, declares the Lord? Behold, like the clay in the potter's hand, you're in my hand, O house of Israel. If at any time I declare concerning a nation or a kingdom that I will pluck it up and break it down and destroy it, and if that nation concerning which I've spoken turns from its evil, I will relent of the disaster that I intended to do to it. And if at any time I declare concerning a nation or a kingdom that I will build and plant it, and if it does evil in my sight, not listening to my voice, then I will relent of the good that I have intended to do it. God, through the prophet Jonah, gave the people a promise. Or if you want to think about it negatively, he gave them a threat. Hey, here's what's going to happen if you do not turn to me. Think of it this way, like a parent who is looking at a child and says, hey, I need you to stop doing that.
2: And if

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2: You're a better change. And here's the good news. When we repent, God relents. The character of God is unchanging, but it's clear that our attitudes and actions can get the attention of even our holy God. So, let me wrap this up by asking and answering this question. Can we look at what happened in Nineveh and see a recipe for revival? Is this something that can be duplicated? Is there a pattern here? Because it's pretty major. Everybody turned to God. I think the answer is yes. There is a recipe for revival. Let me give it to you. Number one, you have to demonstrate faith in the Word of God. Do you have faith in the Word of God? I've already asked you if you are doing what you're doing according to the word of the Lord. If you're not, what you're saying is, I don't have faith in the word of God. The first step to revival is recognizing that God's word is how God speaks to us. His word is perfect and true. This is not a science book, but guess what? If it addresses science, it's right. It's not a counseling book. But when you have needs that relate to your emotional and your mental and your relational health, when God speaks to that, it's true. This is God's word. Have you demonstrated faith in his word? There's power in the word of God. Why? Because it's living. It's active. It's sharper than any sword. That's why when we communicate in this room, I want to make sure that you hear a lot of Bible, because I might have had a bad week. I might be messed up in sin. I might stutter or cough or let my appearance get in the way, but there's always power in the Word of God. Psalms 119 says, your word is a lamp unto my feet and a light unto my path. By the way, the longest chapter in all the Bible is devoted to the Word of God. Jeremiah 23:29 says, is not my word like fire, declares the Lord, like a hammer that breaks rocks into pieces. Isaiah 55:11 says, so shall my word be that goes out forth from my mouth. It shall not return to me empty. When you apply God's word to your life, there's always a response, always a response. You can't open the word of God and ingest it into your life and walk away the same. Romans 10:17 says, so faith comes from hearing, and hearing through the word of God. Understand this, you will never experience revival and spiritual awakening in your life apart from a high view of scriptures and the power of the word of God. You want God to stir the dry things in you? Then the first thing you need to do is open the book, dust it off, and dig in. There's power in God's word. The people of Nineveh had faith in the simple word of God, so they feared his ways. They believed what Jonah said. They didn't rebel against the preacher or the preaching. They responded to the prophet who had the word of God. I'll never forget, I was a young preacher just starting out, and somebody had left the church. It kind of hurt my feelings. By the way, still does. So I was having a conversation with them, just trying to figure out what was going on. And here's what they said. I'm sorry, Paul. Just, man, every time we came, I just felt like you were stepping on our toes. I said, well, man, I want you to know, if my tone or the tenor of my voice or anything I've ever said to you personally that were my words offended you, that is not my intent. But if the word of God taught and preached and spoken to you has caused the Holy Spirit of God to draw you to a place of awareness and conviction of sin, please, please don't make it about me. Turn to him, because he's your

0: only hope. That's what they did. There's a second truth. Not only did they demonstrate faith in the Word of God, they decided to focus on the will of God. The book of Jonah is a constant reminder that God uses imperfect people to accomplish His perfect will. Not only do we see this in Jonah, we see this in the king of Nineveh. Remember who he was? The king of Nineveh. Who do you think is responsible for burying those people in the sand? The king of Nineveh. He wasn't going to win a Nobel Peace Prize. He was a bad dude. But as we look at his response, we see the power of influence and action. We see what happens if we simply respond in obedience to God's word and his will. Notice his response. First of all, he was ready to act. So when the word of God came, he didn't say, God, how high? He just jumped. He didn't make excuses. He didn't turn and point and blame someone else. He just did it. And he was real. He started with himself. Don't miss this. If you want revival, you want the will of God to be accomplished in your life, start with you. Draw a circle around you and say, God, do whatever it takes in me. You want your marriage to be right? Stop trying to change your spouse. Draw a circle around you and say, God, change me. You want things to be better at your workplace? Stop trying to change your boss. Draw a circle around you and say, God, change me. You want your church to be better? Stop complaining about what you don't like. Draw a circle around yourself and say, oh, God, change me. It's easy to look down our sinful noses at the sinful shortcomings of other people. But revival comes when we look in the mirror of God's word and deal with the sinfulness that's looking back at us. The king didn't try to justify his sin or sugarcoat the situation. He modeled disgust and brokenness, not over everybody else, but over his sinfulness. He wasn't concerned with his comfort. He put on a sackcloth. Closest thing I can think to this is when I was growing up in church, we would have burlap sack races. I don't know if any of you are old enough to remember that, but we were usually wearing shorts when we did that, and I hated it because it itched. And I would imagine the sackcloth that he wore was not comfortable. And he fasted. And you know what fasting is? Fasting is abstaining from legitimate pursuits to permit more earnest spiritual pursuit. So he said, God, I'm going to move everything out of the way so that I can hear from you. He was real. Are you real? Are you playing a church game? Somebody said there's two kind of church members, pillars and caterpillars. The pillars are those who hold the church up. And I look out and I see some of you who for many years have been pillars in this church. The caterpillars are those that just crawl in and crawl out, not wanting to get in anybody's way. Oh, he's also responsible. In third grade, my teacher, Miss Dorothy Richardson, taught me the meaning of responsible. She said it just means you have the ability to respond. And I want you to hear something today, because if your mama hadn't told you lately, you need to understand this. Nobody else is responsible for you but you. And you have the ability to respond, to deal with your problems. And then he was righteous. He changed. He changed. He changed. Proverbs 14 says, righteousness exalts a nation. And this nation began to change because its leader did. Well, what would happen if that kind of change began to take place in our community? What do you think would happen? I began to think about that and dream about this morning. I tell you what would happen. Jesus honoring Bible teaching churches would be filled. There wouldn't be seats scattered around that are empty. In our community that is now 25% Muslim, more and more people from a Muslim background would begin to know Christ. In Tampa Bay, where strip clubs and massage parlors have come the norm, even right here in Temple Terrace, we would see them begin to be shut down. Nightclubs that some of you were at late last night would close because of lack of business. Payday loan companies that are taking advantage of those who are in difficult situations would shut their doors. There would be a decline in abortions. The need for police would decrease because murders and robberies and rapes and sexual assaults would decline.
1: There would be less grief because loved ones would not be mourning the loss of those they cared about because of drunk drivers or death from overdose. There would be a decrease in depression and suicide. And people from different races and background would begin to respond to one another with trust and compassion. Do you think we need revival? Do you think God is willing to bring revival to our land? I want you to understand, because a lot of you do this often. We don't need more remorse. We don't need more regret. We don't need reform. We need revival. We need God to awaken us to that which only He can do. How do I know God can do this? Because God always desires to demonstrate His mercy and forgiveness, and He's done it in my life. So that third part of the recipe is that we have to delight ourselves in the forgiving and merciful ways of God. God saw the response of His people, and He responded with mercy and forgiveness. Psalms 103:8 says, "The Lord is merciful and gracious. He is slow to anger. He's abounding in steadfast love." Our God's not only a God of second chances. He is a God of a million new beginnings. And I believe He wants to do a new beginning in your life today. Think about what happened. Jonah preached a simple message, a little shorter, but similar to what I've done today. And a whole city was changed. And historians tell us that the impact of that change lasted, listen, 150 years. Do you think God can do it again? Now that wasn't a rhetorical question. Do you think God can do it again? Did you know this used to be called the Bay of the Holy Spirit? Tampa Bay used to be known as the Bay of the Holy Spirit. Now we're known on the dark web as one of the top sexual tourist destinations in the world. Do you think God can do it again? You know that 60 years ago, men and women were beginning to seek the face of God and meet right here in this community because they felt like in this thriving and bustling area, there needed to be the light and the love of Jesus. And today, though, the community has changed. And as I mentioned, we have many Muslims that have moved into this area and people from all different cultures. The need is still there. We need a fresh move of God. Do you believe God can do it again? Did you know that Temple Terrace is a place that God used to call Billy Graham into vocational evangelism? He nailed on the golf courses of Temple Terrace. And as he says in his book, In the Moss Line Street, God used him to touch a generation around the world for the gospel. Do you think God can do it again?
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15: With SRN News, I'm Keith Peters in Washington. Saudi Arabia says it shut down a major pipeline a day after it was attacked by drones, and Yemen's Iranian-backed Houthi rebels captured a strategic island at the southern entrance to the Red Sea, opening a new front in the Iran war. The Houthis made their biggest territorial gains in years along the Bab al-Mandeb Strait, one of the world's key shipping lanes. A fishing crew in Alaska's Bering Sea rescued a teenager who clung to a capsized boat for roughly 2 days in the frigid waters. The rescuers say they also recovered the bodies of the boy's brother and a cousin who died sometime after the boat flipped. The Coast Guard says it began searching for the skiff Monday morning. On Wall Street, the Dow by 509 points. The NASDAQ rose 251. The S&P advanced 65. More details at SRNnews.com.
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20: A newly married man must not be drafted into the army or given any other official responsibilities. Stop right there. Wait a second. 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Isn't that crazy? So when you get married, God says your priority must be your marriage over your job, over your military career.
21: 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We've got some

0: today we're going to finish our series on relationship realities. Everyone say relationship?
1: Relationship.
0: Realities.
1: Realities.
0: It's something about when you're in a relationship, you find out some things that you thought you knew, but you learn something new in the midst of being in it. And so today we're going to be dealing with quality time. Oh boy, this is going to be fun.
1: Quality time.
0: Spend some quality time with me. And so that's a joke, but it wasn't good. Quality time. So I was listening to a video this week that really blessed me on how important it is for couples to have a certain amount of time per week that they really focus on relationship. All right, so we're going to watch a video for about 60 seconds, and then we're going to come back.
2: My experience as a therapist indicated to me that in the typical marriage, people need to spend at least 90 minutes a week talking to each other just about their lives, just about the domestic economy, about their kids, about their relationship, just to keep everything up to date. And it's very difficult to have any true intimacy if that isn't allowed for.
3: Did you say 90 minutes a day?
2: No, 90 minutes a week.
3: Is that rare?
2: Half marriages end in divorce, so it's rare enough. You know, I mean, you might find that frustrating that you have to spend that much time attending to your domestic landscape, let's say, but it's better to do that on a regular basis than to do it in divorce court while you're paying your lawyers, you know, $500 an hour and having a custody battle for your kids for 10 years, which is not a fate that I would recommend for anyone who wants to have a happy life.
1: Come on.
0: Lord, have mercy.
1: He broke that down real quick, didn't he?
0: You know, you saw the guy said, 90 minutes a day? No. I ain't trying to talk.
1: 90 minutes a day?
0: Everyone say 90 minutes.
1: 90 minutes.
0: A week.
1: A week.
0: Should be the minimum.
1: Should be the minimum.
0: You talk about your relationship. Okay? I know. But let me ask you a question. Why do you think Eve from Genesis, Adam and Eve, why do you think Eve talked to the snake? Let's pause and think about this for a minute. Why do you think Eve talked to the snake? Who else could she have talked to? Who was with Eve in the garden? So she had to talk to a snake because... I'm going to ask that question one more time. Why did she have to talk to a snake when she had a whole Adam right on average a woman uses 3 times as many words per day than a man? So she'll say a sentence and he'll say, huh, how's your day, babe? Talk to me. Good. You know, babe, I did this and did that. What do you do? Work. Just, it's like you're pulling teeth to get a sentence. And all the women said, yeah. Now I say this for you to understand. Your wife doesn't feel like talking to you. She needs to talk to you. Let me go back. Men recharge in isolation.
1: Right.
0: Women recharge in conversation. Say it again, Pastor. Say it again. Men recharge in
4: isolation.
0: That's why we get man caves. That's why we go home. We just disappear. Where he at? He's gone. He's in what? Isolation. Women get energy from... I say this because sometimes you don't realize it's not that she feels like talking to you. She needs to talk to you. Mm.
1: So you need to listen. Just saying.
0: I say this to say, you have to make time. Now, clarify, Jomo, we cannot make time. You have to set aside some of the time you have. And they say 90 minutes a week. So it could be a nice dinner for 60 of it.
1: Right, right.
0: No, my point is you don't have to have a hard conversation. It has to be a priority.
1: Right.
0: Because see, you don't want the judge having you talk. And oftentimes you men spend time and energy with lawyers talking to them.
1: Right.
0: Paying them to force you to talk.
1: And we don't want your leftover time. We want your full, undivided attention when you give us your time. We don't want you dozing off because you wasn't doing that at a job. You wasn't doing that when you was talking to Pookie and them. We want you to be giving us feedback and have your undivided attention. We want the good quality time. We don't want your leftover time.
0: So, I believe the Holy Spirit brought to me DirecTV.
1: Come on.
0: No. Because see, when she says I need to talk, I can hit pause.
1: That's right.
0: And I can watch my game.
1: And that thing will start right back
0: up. Start right back up. See, years ago, if she want to talk, I'm middle game. I can't stop the game. Game going on, mama. But now, by God's grace, I don't have to miss any plays. I just hit pause.
1: Right.
0: And so I, early in our marriage, I would try to listen to her through what I was doing. And God showed me how dishonorable that was. The reason I say dishonorable is if your boss on the job said, let's talk, would you be on your phone? Come on, let's talk. If you sat down with your boss about your promotion, would you have your cell phone in your ear? Say, I hear you. Would you do that? Why? Because you honor them. So how can you honor the man or woman that can fire you today and don't care nothing about you? And you can't honor the spouse that said, till death do you part.
1: That's good.
0: All I'm saying is think about it. Think about it. So I've graduated from my class of paying attention. So when she wants to talk, I put the phone down, put the laptop down, I turn the TV off, and I look at her. I give her full attention. Because see, military people understand that part. When the superior come in the room, which... Am I telling the truth? You locked in. Sir, yes, sir. I don't know how to do that, but that's how it looked to me. Okay?
1: It's wrong.
0: It's wrong. Whatever. My point to you is...
1: Right.
0: There is no ambiguity...
1: Right.
0: ...in your focus on what they have to say. So how can you give a person that much honor and not give it to your spouse? That's all I'm saying. So how do we do it? We have these things called weekly meetings. Okay? They're not deep. There's three questions. Okay? Now, we do more often in a week now because it's just our routine. Right. Question number one, have I offended you this week? oftentimes we have these micro offenses. Everyone say micro offenses. I mean, it was a misunderstanding, slight disagreement. It wasn't really intentional, but it didn't come off right. But you don't want to make a big deal about it, but it kind of bothered you. Raise your hand, I'm talking about. Look at everybody. And so in that meeting,
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0: In that meeting, we say, hey, babe, have I been this week? And in this meeting, you have to tell the truth. I mean, that should be like, tell the truth. But anyway, meaning, if you don't speak now, don't bring it up again.
1: That's right. That's right.
0: Because what happens, you somebody hurt your feelings and you bring up 1962. What are we talking about? I don't even remember what I did that day. Meaning, be honest. Hey, babe. Right. When you said this to me, it kind of hurt my feelings. Get it out. Number two, do you have an unmet need? Is there something I can do this week to meet a need? It could be rest. Right. It could be a massage. It could be communion.
1: Come on. Come on, communion.
0: Whatever communion means to you. I need to have some communion. Hallelujah. I need some due benevolence. Huh? I want an overflowing. Focus on my focus.
1: You look like you want a hand massage to me.
0: Whoa, whoa, whoa, whoa, whoa. Hand massage. Focus, Jomo. Focus, focus. Focus, focus, focus. I'll take any kind of massage you want to give me.
1: Right?
0: Focus, focus, Charmaine.
1: Okay,
0: you're throwing
1: sorry.
0: Me off now. You're
1: I'm
0: getting,
1: sorry,
0: my, you're getting
1: sorry.
0: My mind other places
1: okay,
0: right now. Do you have an unmet need?
1: Right.
0: And if you ask the question, you must meet the need within the week. So guess what happens? You'll never go 2 weeks
1: right.
0: without your need being what?
1: Right.
0: Because here's the reality. Unmet needs get met. It's just whether they get met in the house.
1: Right. And it's important that you don't ask for a need that you're not able to financially
0: Yeah, like,
1: give.
0: I want to go to Paris this week.
1: Yeah. But what you can do is you can go to the computer and take a picture of Paris and put that picture up on the wall.
0: Mm-hmm.
1: And pray about it.
0: And I'll buy some croissants.
1: But if it's an unmet need, it's a relationship that the spouse is able to give.
0: Yes. You have to, it has to be something that's within their means.
1: Right.
0: You can't ask for something that's out of the budget. I can fulfill it. You never want to ask a question that you can't give to.
1: That's good.
0: So you want to make sure you can fulfill it. And lastly, the third question is, what are your priorities for the week? What happened was, at one time in our marriage, I had priorities, she had priorities. But my priorities were who priorities? Hers was what? So what happened sometimes, she felt, rightfully so, that I didn't care about what she did because it wasn't. So now we have a priority meeting and we rank the priorities
1: together.
0: Together. So for example, we have an issue with our child that becomes what? And so now we have organized our priorities so no one feels slighted.
1: Right.
0: And if you do it every week, guess what? You stay on path. Because number one, you're not going to have any issues because you already dealt with the issue. Number two, you're not going to have any needs because you dealt with the needs. Number three, you already dealt with the priorities. So the goal is, if you can eliminate most of the mess of your marriage, it simplifies it.
1: Right.
0: And so this is a big part of our 90-minute conversation. How you doing? And so we have areas that we're working on our marriage. So every year we work on something. Because if you don't realize it, it seems like it's always something you got to work on. And so we talk about it. Okay, babe, how you doing in this? I'm doing pretty good. How you doing with your goals? Good. Babe, how am I doing with this? And so everyone say honesty.
1: Honesty.
0: The Bible says Genesis, they were both naked and unashamed. If you can't be transparent with the one you love, you in trouble.
1: And be ready for the answer, because sometimes you think you're doing good on
0: God.
1: And you're really not doing
0: good. Oh my God.
1: Area.
0: I remember one time I asked her how I was doing. I think she gave me like a C minus. Oh, now it was the truth. But I'm 20 years in the game. 20 years married, you got a C? I'm looking at my life. I said, well, I might have 30 more years. I might get to a B plus at the rate I'm going. But be ready for honesty. Because oftentimes you think you're a 9. Your spouse thinks you're a 2. Don't get ready to ask the question if you can't handle the truth. And so I was a little offended. But I said, you know what, babe? Give me a list of stuff I can work on, and I'm going to work on it. No one had a husband class.
1: That's right.
0: There was not a marriage institute. No one graduated wife of the year.
1: That's right.
0: We're all learning.
1: That's it. That's it.
0: And so as you're learning together, you're going to mess up together. And you have to be able to say, listen, okay, babe, let's work on this. My wife is in this kick right now for flowers and things. So we're just doing a lot of flowering and planting a lot.
1: I have a garden, y'all.
0: She got a warehouse.
1: I have a garden.
0: A warehouse.
1: And what I spend time with in the garden grows, and it bears fruit.
0: Mm-hmm.
1: And what I don't spend time on looks like this.
0: Look like that. I got that this morning.
1: This was supposed to be a companion plant, but because I never started the garden for this plant, it never got any attention. And because it's a companion plant and it's a flower versus a vegetable or a fruit, I didn't find the importance of it. I didn't prioritize it. I didn't give it any of my attention. I put it in a container with some other supplies, and this is what happened to it. But what I paid attention to, what I fertilized, what I gave sun to, what I gave water to, what I prioritized grew and prospered. And none of the plants that look good are perfect. Some of the leaves may have a yellow spot on them. And what do you do when something is going wrong in your relationship? You prune it. You prune it. You only have a certain amount of time in the day. Pastor Jomo always says, you only have the same 24 hours. So if you're going to add something to your schedule, something is going to be lacking. So you want to prune it. So as you prune things, new leaves can grow and be healthy. So
0: the challenge.
1: Sorry.
0: Yeah, that looks.
1: It looks hurt.
0: It looks hurt.
1: It's dead. It's not even. Mm. But this is dormant.
0: Mm.
1: If we left it alone and just chopped off the top part, it would come back next season.
0: Huh. That's a whole revelation.
1: That's
0: right
1: a
0: there.
1: Whole other sermon right there.
0: You know, it's funny that you could actually tell when people have wilted. Their shoulders slump. Their continence drops. And you see them at your job every day. And you see what's wrong. They don't have to say anything to you. You see it on them. They're wilting. So we have to be mindful as we walk through life that when you see your spouse wilting, what are you going to do? You're going to have to give some attention. Right. Deuteronomy 24:5 says this, church. Let's read together. A newly married man must not be drafted into the army or given any other official responsibility. Stop right there. Wait a second. Now, has anyone ever seen this scripture in the Bible? Isn't that crazy? So when you get married, God says your priority must be your marriage over your job, over your military career. What? And see, this was not an opinion. When Moses wrote this, this is the law. Read your part, Charmaine.
1: He must be free to spend 1 year at home. Can somebody say amen? 1 year at home bringing happiness. Someone say happiness. To the wife he has married. 1 year. You prioritize your spouse for 1 year. Could you imagine your job telling you you had to stay off from work for 1 year with me? You be with me for 1 year, babe.
0: I want to go back to work. Lord, send me to the front line. I'll go to battle.
1: But this is so good because this is how much God knew marriage was so important. When you connect with another person and you commit to them for the rest of your life, how much they can alter even your purpose in Him, the Father. If you all aren't in agreement, if you all aren't helping each other fulfill each other's purpose in God, if you all have strife, how your prayers would be hindered. It's so very important that when you get married, you get connected to someone, that you all are one accord. Amen.
0: Amen.
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1: But I think one of the greatest signs that Jesus gives is that when this gospel of the kingdom, he said, shall be preached unto all the world as a witness unto all nations, then the end will come. 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
8: With SRN News, I'm Keith Peters in Washington. Saudi Arabia says it shut down a major pipeline a day after it was attacked by drones, and Yemen's Iranian-backed Houthi rebels captured a strategic island at the southern entrance to the Red Sea, opening a new front in the Iran war. The Houthis made their biggest territorial gains in years along the Bab al-Mandeb Strait, one of the world's key shipping lanes. A fishing crew in Alaska's Bering Sea rescued a teenager who clung to a capsized boat for roughly 2 days in the frigid waters. The rescuers say they also recovered the bodies of the boy's brother and a cousin who died sometime after the boat flipped. The Coast Guard says it began searching for the skiff Monday morning. On Wall Street, the Dow by 509 points, the NASDAQ rose 251, the S&P advanced 65. More details at srnnews.com.
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12: Thank you once again for tuning in to Cherishing Scripture Radio. This is Pastor Brad Bailey from the Brandon Baptist Tabernacle in Brandon, Florida. And today we're beginning to talk about the subject of the discipline of confession. Now, this is part of our current series we're calling Obsessed. It's the story of the spiritual disciplines that are taught to us in Scripture: prayer, fasting, church attendance, Bible reading, memorization, and meditation, worship, praise. There's a long list of these in the Bible, and today we're going to begin talking about one that is familiar to us all, and that is the fact that when we sin, we must confess that sin. I hope that you'll get your copy of God's Word and turn with us in just a moment to 1 John chapter 1 as we begin that discussion. I will remind you quickly that the website, BrandonBaptistTabernacle.com, is where you can find all of these messages. 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And once again, that's BrandonBaptistTabernacle.com. 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And once again, BrandonBaptistTabernacle.com. Join us in 1 John chapter 1 as we begin talking today about the discipline of confession.
13: Get your Bibles, turn with us today, if you would, please, to 1 John chapter 1. And I want to direct your attention to three very familiar verses. One verse, very, very familiar. Three verses that you've probably heard quoted, you've probably seen posted, you've probably become somewhat familiar with them in the past. And today's word is going to be about the discipline of confession. Our spiritual disciplines series, we're calling it Obsessed, meaning that we are willing to do anything that it takes to walk with God. We're willing to do anything that it takes to draw close to Him. The disciplines are not godliness. Godliness is sort of through the conduit or the vehicle of the disciplines. The Pharisees exercise spiritual disciplines, and we know they're not godly. So there takes a sincerity. It takes a commitment. An authenticity is a good word to use to describe it. And today, one of the most authentic things that is in the list of spiritual disciplines that we're going to study is the discipline of confession. So three verses, if you're able to stand in reverence to the word, I'll direct your attention to verses 8, 9, and 10. Now we're in 1 John chapter 1, verses 8, 9, and 10. If you have your place there, church, will you say amen? If we say that we have no sin, we deceive ourselves, and the truth is not in us. If we confess our sins, He is faithful and just to forgive our sins and to cleanse us from all unrighteousness. If we say that we have not sinned, we make Him a liar, and His word is not in us. I'm going to stop there with those three verses. Thank you for your reverencing of God's word, and you can be seated. Sin, iniquity, and transgression are the threefold scourge of every believer's life. When the opening of verse number 8 says, if we say we have no sin, we deceive ourselves. When it says that, it's hard for you and I to imagine that there is anyone who would say that they have not sinned. But there are people like that. I've encountered a handful of those people in my life, and those people are normally very judgmental of others because they have persuaded themselves that they have not sinned. In fact, one woman, I kind of burst her balloon a little bit one day. When she told me she had not sinned, I said, "Oh, that's terrible news. You just committed your first sin." And she said, "Really?" And I said, "Yeah, you've called God a liar." Saying that we have not sinned is just juvenile, foolish, false teaching. Because there are numerous categories of sin. There's the two general categories. There's sins of omission and sins of commission. Meaning that we sin when we omit things that God has commanded us to do, and we sin when we commit things that God has told us not to do. But then there are the biblical terms sin, iniquity, and transgression. Now, I've said this so many times in our church, I'm hoping that everyone remembers it, but I'll just repeat those things very quickly. Sin is an attitude. Sin is an accident, excuse me. Sin is an accident. In the Old Testament, it's an archery term. It means that the archer, very primitive form of a weapon, an archer draws his bow, places his arrow, and he aims as skillfully as he knows how. Maybe if he's trying to hit that decoration of flowers in the back of our beautiful sanctuary today, and when he releases that arrow, he has even trained his three fingers to release that arrow correctly so that he will hit the target precisely where he is aiming. But on occasion, there may be a wind gust that he didn't factor in. On occasion, there may be a warp in that flying arrow. If you've ever seen an arrow fly at slow speeds, those arrows warp and curve as they make their way through the air. There may have been a warp in that arrow that was invisible to his eyes. And so even though he was doing his best, he missed the mark. He tried his best, but something unforeseen caused him to miss the mark. That's the word picture for sin. I got to tell you, I know there's people in here with me. There's been occasions when you and I are doing our very best, but Satan creeps in and drops something in our path that we did not see coming, and it causes us to sin. So the entry-level violation in the Bible is called sin. But then there is a condition called iniquity. Now, if sin is an accident, iniquity I would like to call an attitude. You missed the mark, but if you're not careful, you'll dwell on that. You will gaze upon that temptation, that solicitation to sin that Satan has dropped in your path, and you'll say, "Well, you know, I enjoyed that a little bit." Can I get a confession from anybody today? There is pleasure in sin for a season. And even though you didn't premeditate it or plan it, Satan may drop something pleasurable in your path. And then when that enjoyment takes place, you begin to dwell on it. Sin is an accident, but iniquity is an attitude. Meaning what? I'm kind of liking this. And it's at that point that we are beginning to make our way off of the straight and narrow path that God has allowed us to be on so that we can pursue some sinful solicitation. Sin is an accident, iniquity is an attitude, but thirdly, the Bible talks about transgressions. Transgressions are an act. It's deliberate. It's premeditated. Now, if I could illustrate this with the life of David, I would say this. David did not plan to come across a bathing woman. That Satan dropped in his path unexpectedly. He did not plan to see Bathsheba on that day that she was bathing. But then when he saw her, he could have turned his head. He could have said, "That's not mine. That is strange flesh. That's a woman that I'm not married to." He could have turned his head, but he kept looking. And the accident turned into an attitude. He began to think these types of thoughts. "I deserve some pleasure. I deserve this. I've accomplished all these things for God. I've been such an outstanding king, such an outstanding soldier, such an outstanding psalmist. What would it hurt to have a vacation from sanctification for one day and just enjoy this sinful behavior?" But then he committed a transgression. After accidentally seeing her, and then with an attitude of iniquity gazing upon her, then he abused his executive power and he sent for her and took her while her husband was a deployed soldier. Now David has committed a transgression. Are you listening to me? I like sometimes to talk about sin in the context of driving in Tampa Bay. The other day, somebody blew the horn at me and was giving me the middle finger salute. I don't know what I did. I don't know what I did. I just bought a car that's a little older. It does not have all the bells and whistles, the little things that warn you that somebody's in this lane or warns you that somebody's in that lane. Doesn't have any backup cameras. Doesn't have any of those fancy items on it. So I think I might have cut this person off accidentally. And when I did that, they made sure that I paid the price. Well, them getting mad made me mad. Now, I committed a sin. I accidentally cut them off, probably. Allegedly. Can I use my favorite word? Allegedly. But them getting mad made me mad. So then, them behind me

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3: And we close there with a very compelling and very convincing admonition that Christians ought to confess that we are sinners. Once again here, Pastor Brad Bailey from the Brandon Baptist Tabernacle in Brandon, Florida. 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And as we have been discovering these truths together, these are messages that were originally delivered here for the Brandon Baptist Tabernacle in Brandon, Florida, and we had the same experience. There seems to be two. There seems to be those who deny that they sin because they're embarrassed by it, and then there are those who make it a matter of pride, those who are saying, oh, no, I do not sin. I'm a head and a shoulder above everyone else because I do not sin. Well, these teachings are very, very complicated in their minds and in their hearts, but in the Scripture, they're very, very clear. We're glad that you've been with us. We hope that you will visit the website, BrandonBaptistTabernacle.com. 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
2: 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The voice of one crying in the wilderness, prepare ye the way of the Lord, make his path straight, as saith the prophet. And many of the children of Israel shall he turn to the Lord their God, and he shall go before him in the spirit and power of Elias, to turn the hearts of the fathers to the children, and the disobedient to the wisdom of the just, to make ready a people prepared.

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And ladies and gentlemen, I have a true gospel message right out of your Holy Bible, and I want to call your attention to this profound truth that I don't preach from religious books, nor from perverted Bibles, but from the true Bible, the old King James Version of 1611, which is God's true word to you and me. Now, if you follow this message carefully, you know it's straight out of your Holy Bible, and that is true. So I hope you don't get

0: mad at me because I speak the truth, even though it may make you feel uncomfortable and disturb you for a few moments. I'm your friend, maybe the best friend you have, and I'll tell you the truth on every one of these broadcasts. And I pray God will give you ears to hear what the Lord is sending by Holy Ghost anointing. We continue the message today on the devil, and I begin in 1 Peter, the 5th chapter, verses 8 and 9. Be sober, be vigilant, because your adversary, the devil, as a roaring lion walketh about, seeking whom he may devour, whom resist steadfast in the faith, knowing that the same afflictions are accomplished in your brethren that are in the world. In other words, everybody is fighting the fight of faith against the devil. He's just not picking on anybody and making, a difference between one and the other. God says here that the devil's our adversary. He walks about seeking whom he may devour. And when you're suffering as a Christian and you're being afflicted, you're being tempted, your brethren in the world are suffering the same temptations and afflictions. And the devil is a mighty adversary. Now, Jesus had a real encounter with the devil, and we know he's real. Jesus Christ left us this great biographical sketch of his encounter with the devil. That's in Matthew, the 4th chapter, when Jesus was led up of the Spirit into the wilderness to be tempted of the devil. When he'd fasted 40 days, he was hungered, and the tempter, that's the devil, came and began the temptation. Temptation number one, if you be the Son of God, command that these stones be made bread. See, he'd fasted 40 days, and he was hungry. And Jesus answered with the word of God. And ladies and gentlemen, that's the only way you can get rid of the devil, even for a season, is to rebuke him with the word of God. Jesus rebuked him, and he used the word of God, said, man shall not live by bread alone, but by every word that proceedeth out of the mouth of God. And he was quoting from the Bible. Then the devil gave him the second temptation. He takes him up on the pinnacle of the temple and says, if you be the Son of God, cast yourself down. And the devil quoted a scripture this time. He said, don't you know it's written that God will give his angels charge concerning thee, and in their hands they'll bear thee up, lest at any time thou dash thy foot against a stone? Jesus said, yeah, but it's also written, thou shalt not tempt the Lord thy God. See, you got to use the word of God. All right, the third temptation, the devil taketh him up into an exceeding high mountain and showed him all the kingdoms of the world and the glory of them and said unto him, all these things will I give thee if thou wilt fall down and worship me. See, God gave this world to Satan in the beginning of the creation. And the Bible says, Jesus said of Satan or the devil in John 14 and 30, that he's the prince of this world. He is the prince of this world. And here Jesus is going to take over the kingdoms of this world and bind the devil in the bottomless pit, but that hour has not come. And through the temptation, Jesus said, I'll let you have it now. You won't have to wait, Jesus. If you'll worship me, I'll give you all these kingdoms and the glory. And Jesus rebuked him, saying, it is written, thou shalt worship the Lord thy God, and him only shalt thou serve, and the devil leaveth him. And angels came and ministered to it. Well, that leaving him was only for a season. The devil's not going off and die or going on a vacation. He don't ever take a vacation. He goes off and looks at us and tries to think up some subtle plot and plan for the next temptation. But you know, the scriptures warns us in 2 Corinthians 2:11, and the scripture says, lest Satan should take an advantage of you, we should not be ignorant of his devices. Well, the devil is very, very real. He is very real. Jesus, well, the last night on this earth before his crucifixion, and as found the account of it in Luke, the 22nd chapter, he had his 12 apostles around him, and he looked at Simon Peter in verse 31, and the Lord said, Simon, Simon, behold, Satan hath desired to have you that he may sift you as wheat, but I have prayed for thee that thy faith fail not, and when thou art converted, strengthen thy brethren. You remember now the scripture I began with in 1 Peter 5 and verse 8 and 9 said, resist the devil steadfast in the faith. All right? Jesus said, I prayed for you that your faith fail not. And when you're converted, that is when you're turned back from this great temptation, the devil is going to try you through. I've prayed that when you rise again, when you overcome that temptation, you know better how to strengthen the brethren because you've overcome the devil. Well, the most effort the devil puts forth to try a Christian, and the reason for that trial, his objective is to make a sin. In 1 John the 3rd chapter, beginning in verse 8, the Bible says, "He that committeth sin is of the devil, for the devil sinneth from the beginning. For this purpose the Son of God was manifested, or made obvious to the five senses and mind, that he might destroy the works of the devil." See, Jesus came to destroy the works of the devil, and that is to get us to sin, that God will reject us. "Whosoever is born of God doth not commit sin, for his seed remaineth in him, because he is born of God, and he cannot sin." Verse 10, "In this the children of God are manifest, and the children of the devil." See, there's two classes of people in this world. One's the children of the devil, and the other's the children of God. And the great apostle says here, "Whosoever doeth not righteousness is not of God, neither he that loveth not his brother." And Jesus made this startling pronouncement to his religious enemies back when he was alive on this earth. In John the 8th chapter, he looked to this group of religious persecutors, the Pharisees. Verse 44, he said, "Ye are of your father the devil, and the lust of your father you will do." He was a murderer from the beginning, and he abode not in the truth, because there is no truth in him. When he speaketh a lie, he speaketh of his own, for he is a liar and the father of it. See, they told Jesus that Abraham was their father. You know what Jesus told them? Verse 39, "If you were Abraham's children, you would do the works of Abraham, but you are of your father, the devil." God is not your father, and Abraham is not your father. Well, we're living in a nation, we're living in a world that the devil is the prince and the power even of the air around us. He's always busy, and he has demons or devils, little devils that's smaller than he is or less powerful, that are out doing his bidding. They're always striving to tempt the Christian and to lead us into sin. And if you're a sinner, he's always trying to lead you further into sin and get you into excessive committing of sin. Well, this devil, he had a great beginning. Back in Isaiah the 14th chapter, beginning in verse 12, God said, "How are you fallen from heaven, O Lucifer?" See, he once was Lucifer, the closest angel, an archangel, the closest to God. "You, the son of the morning, how are you cut down to the ground, which did weaken the nations?" For now, here's why Satan was cast out of heaven, or removed from his position as being the archangel of God, and cast down into the earth, and God has never removed him yet, see, from being the prince of this world. Because when God set him over this world, he was an obedient angel. He was submissive to God's will. But see, this is a rebellion that was staged in heaven, and here is its description. "You said in your heart, I will ascend into heaven. I will exalt my throne above the stars of God. I will sit also upon the mount of the congregation in the sides of the north. I will ascend above the heights of the clouds. I will be like the Most High." But God says, "Yet thou shalt be brought down to hell, to the sides of the pit." See, his ending is well chronicled in the Holy Scriptures. Over in the 21st chapter of the book of Revelation, we find that the ending here, when Jesus Christ comes, that Satan is going to be cast into the bottomless pit. Or rather, Revelation 20, I beg your pardon, Revelation 20. "I saw an angel come down from heaven, having the key of the bottomless pit, and a great chain in his hand. He laid hold on the dragon, that old serpent, which is a devil and Satan, and bound him 1,000 years and cast him into the bottomless pit, and shut him up and set a seal upon him, that he should deceive the nations no more till the 1,000 years should be fulfilled. And after that, he must be loose for a little season. Then he goes out and deceives the nations of the world that had been obedient to Christ in the 1,000-year reign of Jesus Christ. But he stirred up a gigantic rebellion again. But verse 10 says, after Jesus had defeated him and his army, the devil that deceived them was cast into the lake of fire and brimstone, where the beast and the false prophet are, and shall be tormented day and night forever and ever. You see, we have a good ending, ladies and gentlemen. We can read the back of the book. You don't just have to read the front, the book of Genesis, verses chapters 1 and 2, to see how the devil got started and how his first appearance in the Garden of Eden has brought us into this bondage and sin and being, well, just subjected to the devil's torment and temptation almost every day of our life. Well, we have a Bible, praise God, and it's true. And you can go to the back of the Bible and you can find out if we'll serve Jesus Christ like he defeated the devil, if we will obey his word, we too will defeat the devil in every temptation, and we will live with him in the future kingdom that he's coming to set up on this earth for 1,000 years, and then after that live in heaven for all ages. And I pray that God will open your hearts to receive his word, obey him, serve him. If you're not serving him, turn to him with all your heart and repent, and he will receive you. Shall we pray? Father, we pray that everyone in the listening audience will be aware of the devil. They'll repent of their sins and resist the devil. And the scripture says in James the 4th chapter, verse 6, resist the devil and he'll flee from you. Draw nigh to God, he will draw nigh to you. And I pray that you will give victory to every Christian to resist the devil and cause them to draw nigh to God, and you'll give them victory after victory as they walk with you. We ask it in Jesus' name, and amen. Ladies and gentlemen, this ministry has been raised up with the Lord, praise God, to exalt the Word of God. And I'd like to advise you, if you don't have a real Bible, the King James version of the Bible is 1611, you'll rush out quickly and buy one, because the modernists and the humanists are phasing them out, and you won't be able to buy one soon. We have these Bibles, giant print Bibles, for an offering of $25. We'll mail you a brand new one that you can enjoy there in your home if you'll write me this week and request it. This is Brother Ray Pringle. Our mailing address is Word of Prophecy, Post Office Box 10200, Jacksonville, Florida 32207. 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
2: With SRN News, I'm Keith Peters in Washington. U.S. inflation accelerated last month as gas prices spiked in the wake of renewed fighting in the Middle East, underscoring the affordability challenges that are top of mind for many voters as midterm elections near. The Labor Department said Friday that the consumer price index rose 3.4% last month. Saudi Arabia says it shut down a major pipeline a day after it was attacked by drones, and Yemen's Iranian-backed Houthi rebels captured a strategic island at the southern entrance to the Red Sea, opening a new front in the Iran war. The Houthis made their biggest territorial gains in years along the Bab el-Mandeb Strait, one of the world's key shipping lanes. On Wall Street, the Dow up by 509 points, the Nasdaq rose 251, the S&P advanced 65. More details at srnnews.com.
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6: Jesus said, blessed are those who are persecuted for righteousness' sake, for theirs is the kingdom of heaven. Our present afflictions are not worth comparing with the glory that shall be revealed in us. And the reason that we do not put our hope in the passing evidences of this world of God's blessing is because his blessings are secure in the next world.
7: 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In today's episode, Pastor Brian shares the second half of a lesson from Philippians chapter 1. Dr. Chappell highlights the blessing that we as believers can be to each other as we walk side by side on mission for the gospel. You can find this lesson and many others when you visit unlimitedgrace.com. And while you're there, look for the children's book, Anyway and Always, written by Pastor Brian and his wife, Kathy. Through this book, the chapels present the promise of the covenants fulfilled by Christ in a personal and meaningful way for young children to understand. Let's hear now from Dr. Brian Chapel as he shares the second half of the lesson, Signs of Joy.
6: Let me ask that you would look in your Bibles this morning at Philippians chapter 1, Philippians chapter 1, verses 27 through 30. The Apostle Paul has already expressed his uncertainty about whether he will ever return from prison and be back among those at Philippi. And yet he says, I want you to stand together and work together for the cause of the gospel. I want you to think about that at the end of today's service as you think about what it would mean for somebody to support you for the sake of the gospel. I wonder if there are prayer requests that you may have, maybe something you filled out earlier on the cards today, or maybe something that will occur to you during the course of the message. We want to be that kind of New Testament church that says we support one another, and prayer is one of those ways. We'll give you an opportunity at the end of the service to think about someone praying for needs that you may have. You'll see why as we get there. For now, let me ask you to look with me at Philippians 1, verse 27, let's stand as we honor God's word together. The apostle who does not know if he will return to Philippi writes to the people there, only let your manner of life be worthy of the gospel of Christ, so that whether I come and see you or am absent, I may hear of you that you are standing firm in one spirit, with one mind, striving side by side for the faith of the gospel, and not frightened in anything by your opponents. This is a clear sign to them of their destruction, but of your salvation, and that from God. For it has been granted to you that for the sake of Christ, you should not only believe in him, but also suffer for his sake, engaged in the same conflict that you saw I had, and now hear that I still have. Let's pray together. Father, grant us insight into your word and commitment to one another. No passage in Scripture speaks more of the blessing that we can be to one another as side by side we uplift and support and defend, and take in prayer to you. So grant, Father, that because we have been here, we would feel your strength from your body for the gospel's sake. We pray in Jesus' name. Amen. The gospel is where people are saying, we will put shield to shield, knowing that every generation, every ethnicity has strengths to give. I mean, I think of the beauty of being in a legacy church like this, and to recognize what it means for a younger generation at times to look across a congregation and say, you know what? I'd lost faith in marriage. I'd lost hope that a family could hold together. But in that church, there are people who've been married 30 years or 40 years or 50 years or in this church, 60 years plus, and say, I take hope again. The gospel really can mean something in families. And there are older people who begin to think at times that there is nothing we have done that makes any impact in society. And then you look at a younger generation for whom there is absolutely no currency to live for Christ today, no benefit. And yet they are going against the current of the ideals of our universities, of sometimes their friends' practices and habits, saying, I'm going to stand for the Lord. And I'm going to be a part of a body of Christ. And I'm not just going to go over to a 20-something church and meet with more 20-somethings. I'm actually going to believe that there is power in the generations coming together, that there is intentionality of God in putting shield to shield, working side by side for the sake of the gospel. And I'm not just going to say, you get yours and I get mine. No, it's selflessness. It's living. It is sacrifice for the sake of others. And when we are moving forward in that way, against all odds, against all the differences, crossing all the boundaries for the sake of the gospel, what then happens? We become fearless in the cause of God. It's verse 28. As we are striving side by side for the faith of the gospel, Paul says, I want to hear you are not frightened in anything by your opponents. That by having people around us who are standing firm, by having people around us who are side by side with us, linking shields in prayer, in small groups, in finance, in supporting mission, when we are side by side, when we are that Roman legion moving forward, well, fear just doesn't occur to us. We got people all around us backing us up, supporting us, praying for us, helping us. And that reality of not only standing firm and striving forward, but being stout, fearless for the sake of God has implications the apostle wants us to know. He says, verse 28, what happens if you're not frightened? He says, this is a clear sign to your opponents of their destruction, but of your salvation. I mean, the picture is this. If fear hasn't come into your eyes, if because you're standing firm and holding together with fellow believers, then there's a fearlessness that takes over in your heart that begins to drive back the forces of the opposition to the gospel. If just to be silly about it, it's almost like, you know, in the small Western town, you know, where the townspeople finally begin to pull together and recognize if they will just hold together, the gunslinger doesn't have any more power in the town. And when the gunslinger sees there's no more fear in their eyes, he knows it's time to get out of Dodge. And our opponents, when they recognize we are holding together, that we are striving in unity for the sake of the gospel across all the differences of our cultures, then they know their own destruction is ahead. Why do we need to know that our unity is so important? Because we see a society in which it seems that civility is collapsing. When our political answers of the moment seem virtually hopeless. When there is economic instability, employment uncertainties, racial and ethnic violence, generational tension. But what if in the midst of all that, the church of which we are members did not show fear? What would we be actually demonstrating? Our own salvation. Our hope is not in this world. Our hope is not in this moment. We believe that we are eternally secure. And no matter what may shake us in the temporal realm, it is not going to shake us for our eternal hope. We are strong. We are fearless. So even as we are fearless, we are marking the destruction of those who do not know the hope that we have. We are signaling the hope we ourselves have. When we will stand firm for one another, it can make such a difference for the gospel's sake in whatever culture we go. I think of my own experience in Senegal, a Western African nation some years ago, in which I was trying to teach a group of pastors what I try to say to you Sunday after Sunday, that the gospel is not just in the New Testament. It's not, you know, the nice God of the New Testament and the mean God of the Old Testament. That the Bible is unfolding in a planned way so that God is showing us how his grace is necessary against all other alternatives. And so all the horrible things that are happening are so many ways in which God is saying, that is not the way, that is not the answer, that is not the answer, until Christ comes and he says, there's your answer. And when you see the Bible that way, this unfolding message of grace, what it means is that God has throughout all the Bibles not just been saying, you need to straighten up and fly right and be better, and then you'll be okay with me. What God is saying is, I have shown you a path through all the scriptures how people need my grace. And here is Christ, the culmination of that message, so that you, knowing that you have been saved, will live not to earn his favor, but in reflection to the grace you have received. I was trying to say that in a deeply legalistic culture that's still coming out of its animistic roots. And not only was I trying to explain the Old Testament and the New Testament and their relationship to a group of pastors whose language was not my own. My translator was Muslim. And he was trying to get it to. And at some point, there was this great stir among the pastors that I was talking to, and they were getting angry. And I finally said to my translator, what did you just say? And he said, well, I said what you said. And I said, what did you say that I said? And he said, well, I told them that Abraham was not saved by his faith. He was saved by his works. And I said, that's not what I said. But it's what he heard, because that was his background. His understanding was it was being good enough that made you right before God. And the gospel is such a turn on that, such a twist on that. It's not your race. It's not your background. It's not your education. It's not your ethnicity. It's not anything about you. It's what Christ has done that is your hope. And when we are together in that message, it begins to move forward with power. My Senegalese pastors understood it. I told you they so much struggled to hear what I was saying. And I will tell you, at the end of that day, I just felt totally frustrated. I mean, I just felt like I was just beating my head against a wall to get them to understand. But late in the afternoon, after my host had kind of taken me for some relaxation, we came back by the classroom where I had been teaching all that day. And there in that classroom were virtually all the ministers still seated. And I said to my host, why are all the pastors still here? He said, well, what you said today was hard for many of us. And so no one will leave until we all understand. Shield to shield. We understand that we're in a culture that does not receive the gospel. We understand sometimes our own hearts do not understand the gospel. We understand that everything in us is resistant to the nature of grace that is the power of the gospel. But when we are saying, we have to hold together, we have to get the message together, we have to stand together, we have to move forward side by side with this gospel understanding, there is power that we begin to learn from everybody else. It is what God is saying to us if we will but hear him.
8: 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That's 844-414-7223. And now, more from Brian Chappell on today's Unlimited Grace.
6: The apostle says in verse 29, it has been granted to you that for the sake of Christ, you should not only believe in him. Now, I love that. It's been granted to you to believe in him. Great. Not me. I'm going to believe in him. But also to suffer for his sake. If we are standing firm and striving together and not frightened by the opponents, I will assure you something will happen, and it is called suffering. But what does the apostle say? It has been granted to you to suffer for his sake. As though this is a gift. How could it possibly be? There are two clear things the apostle is saying in that 29th verse. First,

0: that suffering is a gift, and second, it is a gift you are not supposed to open by yourself. How do we know that suffering is a gift? I'm going to give you six quick reasons to see why the apostle would say that suffering, even that believers go through, is a gift from God himself. The first reason that suffering is a gift is it proves we are disciples of Christ. A servant, Jesus said, is not greater than his master. If they persecuted me, they will persecute you. All who desire to live a godly life will be persecuted. It is the way the master went. How do you know you're walking in his steps? Because what happened to him will happen to you. That's how you know you are a disciple of Christ. The consequences of his life begin to touch you. What else is suffering indicating? Number two, suffering is a gift because it shifts our joy from passing realities of earth to the secure blessings of eternity. Jesus said, "Blessed are those who are persecuted for righteousness' sake, for theirs is the kingdom of heaven." Our present afflictions are not worth comparing with the glory that shall be revealed in us. And the reason that we do not put our hope in the passing evidences of this world of God's blessing is because his blessings are secure in the next world. And we say, I'm not going to bank my faith. I'm not going to bank my hope, my joy on what's happening in this broken, fallen world. And sometimes our sufferings are weaning us from this world so that we will truly put our security in the world that Christ is securing for us. Suffering also gives opportunity to bear witness to Christ. If we're loyalty to him, we want the opportunities to bear witness to him. And Jesus said that they would come. Jesus said, some will insult you, but others will lay their hands on you and persecute you, delivering you up to synagogues and prisons, and you will be brought before kings and governors for my name's sake. This will be your opportunity to bear witness. But it is not just governors and not just kings. Keep listening. You will be delivered up even by parents and brothers and relatives and friends. And some of you, they will put to death as you bear witness in my name. Suffering gives us opportunity to bear witness sometimes to those who are actually closest to us, who know us so well, know our weakness, know our fears, know our insecurities. They even know our sin. But when we say, I will suffer for the sake of my Savior, we bear witness to a higher reality and a deeper devotion than even those closest to us thought we could possibly give. Suffering justifies the judgment of the wicked. Paul wrote, God considers it just to repay with affliction those who afflict you. When the Lord Jesus is revealed from heaven with his mighty angels in flaming fire, inflicting vengeance on those who do not obey the gospel of Jesus Christ, they will suffer the punishment of eternal destruction. Why? Because they have afflicted you, God will afflict them. God is just reminding us it is a moral universe. And our sufferings are actually at the hands of the wicked, the just sentence that will come against them for eternal judgment. That God is actually using we, his saints, to write the warrant for the arrest and ultimately the punishment of those who are against him. Suffering sanctifies and matures us. Paul wrote, we rejoice in our sufferings, knowing that our suffering produces endurance. And endurance produces character, and character produces hope. And hope does not put us to shame because God's love has been poured into our hearts by the Holy Spirit who has been given unto us. Through Christ's suffering, I begin to learn aspects of his suffering that I never would have understood otherwise. And I learn in standing for him how my own character is changed and how my hope is increased and the reality of heaven becomes so much more important. If it was just easy street every day, would I trust him at all? Would I even want to live for him? But my suffering is putting my head in the right place. It's where my heart is. It is living for Christ. And in living for him, I'm actually changing my character as my suffering is allowing me to see the importance of the things of heaven more than the things of earth. Ultimately, what suffering does is it unites us with the church, universal and ancient. Peter said, "Beloved, do not be surprised at the fiery trouble when it comes upon you to test you as though something strange were happening to you. But rejoice in as far as you are sharing in Christ's suffering with all of those who name him Lord." You are uniting your heart with those across the world. Right now, there are those who are suffering under ISIS. Right now, there are those who are suffering under Al-Qaeda. Right now, there are those suffering in Boko Haram. And you are uniting heart with them. You don't want the suffering, but God is saying to you, as they are depending upon you, you are brothers and sister with them. You unite yourself with the church universal and also the church ancient. "Blessed are you when they revile and persecute you, for so they persecuted the prophets before you," says Jesus. The church ancient and the church universal becomes kin to you as you stand for Christ in the midst of suffering. What he's saying, though, of course, if you are part of the church universal and part of the church ancient, this isn't for you alone. That ultimately the reason you are part of a church is we need each other, not just for united witness, but for united support. This is the world we live in. It is broken. It is fallen. And we live with hope in a better world, in a better hope. We have Christ who is our Savior, who secures us. And our suffering is saying to us, "I will stand for you because I've been there. And I want you to stand for me because you know what I'm going through." And when we have those shields locked together in mutual support, the congregation living for one another, in prayer for one another, then we can face the world and its hurts and its hardships because we know this is not something strange happening to me. I am part of the body of believers. And in that body of believers, I stand for you. I strive with you. And we are not frightened together because we know whatever we face is going to advance the cause of the gospel. When I support you and you support me, and God is now working in our midst.
1: Friends, I'm so glad you decided to tune in today and listen. And I would consider it a privilege to pray for you right now. Let's go together before the throne of heaven and pray for the Lord's blessing. Father, thank you for being merciful to us. Help our hearts to grasp the greatness of that mercy that you provide so that we can offer our lives to Jesus as a sacrifice of praise that you have made holy and acceptable despite our many weaknesses and flaws. We thank you for this great grace. Pray in Jesus' name. Amen.
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8: With SRN News, I'm Keith Peters in Washington. U.S. inflation accelerated last month as gas prices spiked in the wake of renewed fighting in the Middle East, underscoring the affordability challenges that are top of mind for many voters as midterm elections near. The Labor Department said Friday that the consumer price index rose 3.4% last month. Saudi Arabia says it shut down a major pipeline a day after it was attacked by drones, and Yemen's Iranian-backed Houthi rebels captured a strategic island at the southern entrance to the Red Sea, opening a new front in the Iran war. The Houthis made their biggest territorial gains in years along the Bab el-Mandeb Strait, one of the world's key shipping lanes. On Wall Street, the Dow up by 509 points, the Nasdaq rose 251, the S&P advanced 65. More details at srnnews.com.
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11: Those who have suffered the most know how weak they really are. Those who have not suffered as much tend to think that they're invincible until they go through a real difficult time in their lives. For many of us, at least that's how God got our attention. He showed us that we're not as strong as we thought we were. We're not as invincible. We have learned through this to lean upon the Lord and that we needed him in our lives. Also, suffering forces us to grow. A person can grow either bitter towards God or he can cry out in submission to him and trust him for salvation. And so suffering accomplishes some good things. That's basic reasons why there's suffering in the world, the fall of man, as well as the great spiritual truths that suffering teaches.
7: Today, Pastor Steve brings us into Genesis chapter 45 as we move ahead in the story of Joseph. He asks, why do good Christians have to suffer? Well, the Bible says it began with Adam and Eve and their disobedience of God in the Garden of Eden. We also look to the book of Job, who said people are born for trouble, just as sparks fly up from a fire.
12: Life is short and full of pain. Birth, too, is painful. We hurt others to survive. Death can be painful also, but suffering can also teach us something important. It shows that we are weak and we need God to help us get through it. Thank you for tuning in to Verse by Verse today with Pastor Steve Kreloff, the teaching pastor of Lakeside Community Chapel in Clearwater, Florida. And now, let's get back to Pastor Steve with today's message.
11: A Bible teacher was once asked, "Why do bad things happen to good people?" His answer was classic. He said, "I haven't met any good people yet, so I don't know." It's a great answer. Well, it's true that none of us are perfect. None of us are perfectly good. But I think it's still a valid question to ask, why do God's people suffer? Why do believers in Jesus Christ experience pain and tragedy, suffering, trials? Well, you know, the Bible has many statements about the fact that people in general suffer. If you're human, then you're going to experience pain. Job, the man who suffered perhaps more than anybody, had this to say. He had some significant statements about pain and suffering. He said in Job 5:7, "Man is born into trouble as the sparks fly upward." In other words, just as from a fire sparks fly upward, it's just natural, it's normal, it happens. That's how natural and normal it is for people to suffer. It just is inevitable. He also said in Job 14:1, "Man that is born of a woman is a few days and full of trouble." In other words, life is relatively brief, and it's going to be filled with a lot of problems and pain, and that's just the way things are. One person described, and I thought this was put quite well because it was put in just a few words, what it's like for all creatures, man and in the animal world, to live in a world filled with hurts. Here's what he said. I quote, "Life for animals and man begins with the trauma of birth and is sustained largely by inflicting suffering and death on other creatures. For millions, it is marked by hunger, disease, and continual exposure to danger. For all, it ends with death, which is usually a painful experience. Yes, suffering is a major factor in the existence of both man and beast." In addition, though, to what the animal world goes through, there are some unique pains that humans experience. For example, we experience the pain of guilt feelings, the anguish of the death of a loved one, the fear about the future. We experience the feelings of disappointment, frustration, depression. In addition, humans know the agony of physical ailments that afflict us. I want you to know, and this is, I think, a very important statement, while the Bible doesn't tell us everything about human suffering, so that there is a mystery to it, and we have to admit that, God has not revealed everything about human pain and suffering. However, he has revealed enough so that it isn't a complete mystery. We're not left totally in the dark. We have as much as God says we need to know about pain and suffering. The Bible declares that in this world, we suffer for basically two reasons, in terms of general reasons. There are specifics, but general reasons. Number one, suffering is a result of sin and the fall of man. There were no sufferings. There were no painful experiences before Adam and Eve fell. Back in the garden in Genesis 3, when they sinned, sin not only entered man's experience, but death became a part of that experience and pain and the suffering that went with it. In fact, in Genesis chapter 3, God says to Adam, "The ground is cursed because of you, and from now on, your work is going to be filled with pain. It's not going to be easy. You're going to have to work hard. You're going to sweat. It's going to be very difficult. You're going to have to deal with thorns. And after all of your work, you're going to die. You're going to return to the ground." That's just a result of the fall of man. We live in a fallen world. Because of sin, there's pain and suffering. Paul in Romans chapter 5, verse 12 says that sin entered the world by one man, and with it came death. And so death and sin have passed upon all of us. So we all experience that because of the fall. There's a second basic general reason why we suffer. It's because suffering, in a very wonderful way, communicates spiritual truths to us. I don't know if you ever thought about that. For example, suffering teaches us that we're frail and mortal creatures. Those who have suffered the most know how weak they really are. Those who have not suffered as much tend to think that they're invincible until they go through a real difficult time in their lives. For many of us, at least that's how God got our attention. He showed us that we're not as strong as we thought we were. We're not as invincible. We have learned through this to lean upon the Lord and that we needed him in our lives. Also, suffering forces us to grow. A person can grow either bitter towards God or he can cry out in submission to him and trust him for salvation. And so suffering accomplishes some good things. That's basic reasons why there's suffering in the world, the fall of man, as well as the great spiritual truths that suffering teaches. But what about after we come to faith in Christ, which was really the introductory comment? Why do we as believers in Jesus Christ still suffer? After all, we have submitted to him. We know how frail we are. We know how weak we are. Why then do we still need to experience pain? Well, actually, the Bible is filled with specific statements as to why God's people suffer. So let me give you some of these. This is not an exhaustive list. There are whole books written on this subject, but these are just a few thoughts from God's word as to why we suffer. Number one, suffering can be due to persecution. We're talking about God's people now, those who are born again believers in Christ. Sometimes our suffering is due to persecution for righteousness. We live in a fallen world, and that means also that those of us who've come to faith in Christ are targets of persecution. 2 Timothy 3:12 says, all who live godly in Christ Jesus will suffer persecution. Paul didn't mean by that every day of your life is going to be an experience of persecution, but he meant it will enter into your life. At some time, you're going to be persecuted because you live for Christ Jesus. Secondly, and one that I think we seriously need to consider, and I'll tell you, it's been my observation that most Christians do not consider this. Sometimes we suffer because of our own sin and God's discipline. Not always, but sometimes. 1 Corinthians 11:31, Paul said, but if we judged ourselves rightly, we would not be judged. What he means by that is that if you judge your own sin and you confess and you repent and you deal with your own sin, then God won't have to discipline you. I really believe that those who go through severe trials, especially illness, and they just don't seem to get any better, at least need to consider and ask God if he's disciplining them. I really believe by observation that it never occurs to Christians or rarely occurs to Christians to ever ask that. And yet Paul wrote to the Corinthians and said, some of you are sick, some of you are weak, and some in your midst have even died because of your carnality. And so I certainly think it's right if you have an illness that just doesn't seem to go away and say, Lord, what are you saying to me? Is there some sin in my life that I'm not aware of, that I need to repent of? Something to consider. Another reason why we suffer is sometimes not a sin that we haven't dealt with and confessed and repented of, but sometimes it's just the consequence of past sins. There are consequences for our sins. You live with the consequence. Sometimes, by way of encouragement, I say to you, it has nothing to do with our sin. Sometimes we suffer because God is developing our faith. He's developing our character. Remember in John chapter 9, the disciples of Jesus asked him about a man who was born blind. They said, why is this man in this condition? Did his parents sin or did he sin? And Jesus said, neither. It has nothing to do with what they have done or he's done. It has everything to do with God wants to be glorified through this man. So sometimes it's just for character development and to deepen our faith. There are many reasons why you and I endure trials, but interesting to me is that when this subject of suffering and trials are taught, usually the Bible character that's focused on is Job, and well, he should be, but I'm afraid that we neglect a man in the Bible who has a lot to teach us about suffering, and that's Joseph. And so I invite you to turn your Bibles to Genesis chapter 45. Joseph actually in this chapter spells out and illustrates to us several purposes for his own suffering. And by way of application and way of principles, why we suffer. In Genesis 45, and I remind you that this is one of the high points of the book of Genesis, because it's in this chapter that Joseph finally reveals his true identity to his brothers. As you'll recall, 22 years earlier, out of jealousy and anger, his brothers sold him into slavery. He ended up in Egypt. Through God's sovereign dealings in his life, he became prime minister of the land. When a severe famine affected what we would call the Middle Eastern region, it was inevitable that Joseph's brothers came down to Egypt from Canaan seeking to purchase food. They didn't recognize Joseph as the prime minister. He would have been dressed differently and looked differently and spoken differently, but he sure knew who they were. And Joseph decided by God's leading to not reveal himself initially to them. Instead, he put them through.

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2: Three reasons why God allows suffering in our lives. Now, to be fair with the text, I must say that probably the primary message here is about reconciliation and the fruit and the evidence of reconciliation. Joseph loved them. They loved him. He provided for them. There was that warmth of the family once again. And that's probably the primary intent of this chapter. But woven through the chapter are some incredible statements and illustrations of the purpose for Joseph's suffering. And so I want to share that with you this morning. Probably not as close an exposition as we normally have, but I think there are some important principles that are designed to be in this chapter. So let's look at, first of all, the first reason God allowed suffering in Joseph's life, because it's really a major reason why he allows it in our life. Number one, it's through suffering God's sovereign purposes are worked out in our lives and in whatever he wants to accomplish. Follow with me as I read verses 4-8. And I know we touched on this last week, but I want to go back and go over this and approach it from a fresh angle. Then Joseph said to his brothers, "Please come closer to me." And they came closer and he said, "I'm your brother Joseph, whom you sold into Egypt. Now do not be grieved or angry with yourselves, because you sold me here, for God sent me before you to preserve life. For the famine has been in the land these 2 years, and there are still 5 years in which there will be neither plowing nor harvesting. God sent me before you to preserve for you a remnant in the earth and to keep you alive by a great deliverance." Now, after revealing his identity to his astonished brothers, he says that he's Joseph, the one they sold into slavery. Joseph tells them to stop beating themselves up emotionally. They don't have to do that. They don't have to feel horrible about this. And he explains to them that God sovereignly orchestrated all of the events in his life. Why? In order to work out his plan to save the Jewish people from dying off by starvation. In other words, all that Joseph went through was for a purpose. There was a divine purpose. And let's think back about Joseph's life. What were the purposes and what went on in his life that God would be involved? Well, first of all, he was sold into slavery in Egypt. Why? Because he's got to be in Egypt before he could become the prime minister of Egypt. So God's involved in that. There was a purpose for him being sold into slavery. Then he was falsely accused by Potiphar's wife of trying to rape her. That wasn't true. It was a false accusation. But what's the purpose there? So he would end up in prison. Why is it so important for him to be in prison? Because it's in prison that he's going to meet two men who will have dreams. Joseph will interpret these dreams correctly for them. And eventually one of them will tell Pharaoh when he gets released, or actually a few years after, he'll say, "Oh yeah, when Pharaoh has a couple of dreams that need interpreting, there's a guy in prison named Joseph and he can interpret dreams." So there's a purpose in that. Why is that so important? Because he'll come out of prison, he'll interpret Pharaoh's dreams, he'll tell Pharaoh about famine and prosperity that Egypt will have. Pharaoh will be astounded. He'll say, "I need somebody to run the country for me who can manage all this." And Joseph's the man. He's promoted to be the prime minister. Listen, there is a purpose here so that Joseph would be the human savior of his people. See, it was God's purpose all along that the Jewish people would go to Egypt for him to preserve them. I don't know if you realize that. That was not a whim by God. God doesn't operate on whims. God doesn't say, "Oh, this didn't work out, so I think I'll do this." I want you to turn your Bibles to Genesis 15. It's really the official installation of the Abrahamic covenant. And this is extremely important. And I want you to see that in the eternal counsel of God, this was always his plan to bring his people to Egypt. And Joseph just happens to be part of that plan. Genesis 15, notice verse 12. "Now when the sun was going down, a deep sleep fell upon Abram, and behold, terror and great darkness fell upon him. God said to Abram, 'Know for certain that your descendants will be strangers in a land that is not theirs.'" What's he talking about? Egypt. Your descendants are going to many years from now. In fact, Abraham didn't have any descendants at that point, but all of your people, they're going to go to Egypt. That's what he means. They're going to be strangers in a strange

0: land that is not theirs, where they will be enslaved and oppressed 400 years. That's an approximate date. It was a little more than 400, but approximately 400 years. But I will also judge the nation whom they will serve, and afterward they will come out with many possessions. What's that? That's called the Exodus. That's what the book of Exodus is about, the Jewish people coming out. As for you, you shall go to your fathers in peace, and you'll be buried at a good old age. Then in the fourth generation, they will return here, for the iniquity of the Amorite is not yet complete. What's that? That's called the book of Joshua. They come back to the lands, and they possess the lands. Who are the Amorites? The Amorites were a Canaanite people, and God said, in my mercy, I'm not going to judge them now. I'm not going to pour out my wrath now. I'm going to give them the opportunity to repent. Their iniquity is not full, but at the right time, I'm bringing your descendants back here, Abraham, and they're going to possess the lands. Folks, what we see by this is that God had it all worked out, the very timing. They could not possess the lands a moment sooner than God had planned it. The duration of being in Egypt, the very place they would come back, what would happen to them in Egypt, all of this was God's sovereign plan. And years before Joseph was born, God had it all planned out. In fact, in eternity, God had it planned out that Joseph would be the human instrument to fulfill this prophecy. All the pain that he went through, all the suffering designed by God to bring about his perfect plan. And Joseph understands this. He understands exactly why he has suffered and what God is doing. And so he explains to his brothers what they need to do in light of God's plan. As we turn back to Genesis 45, notice, I'm just going to read verses 9 through 13. He says, hurry up, go to my father and say to him, thus says your son Joseph, God has made me Lord over all Egypt. Come down to me. Do not delay. Notice the sovereignty of God. God has made me Lord. Go tell dad this is what's happened. You shall live in the land of Goshen, which was a very fertile, very good area, and you shall be near me, and you and your children, and your children's children, and your flocks, and your herds, and all that you have. Then I'll provide for you. Why do they need this provision? For there are still 5 years of famine to go, and you and your household and all that you have would be impoverished. Behold, your eyes see, and the eyes of my brother Benjamin see that it's my mouth which is speaking to you. Now you must tell my father of all my splendor in Egypt and all that you have seen, and you must hurry and bring my father down here. Now let's stop there. He says, hurry up, go back home to Canaan, go tell dad what's happened, explain what's going on, return with everybody and all of your children, all of your family, come back here because I will provide for you. This is what God is doing. Now, the question we need to ask ourselves is, what does Joseph's sufferings have to say to us? Well, certainly your sufferings or my sufferings are going to fulfill biblical prophecy. Not going to happen. But the truth is that they are still God's way of working out his eternal plan. And that's what we want to lay hold of. You may not realize at the time why you are going through such a difficult time in your life, but it should greatly encourage you to know that it's not in vain. There is a reason. They do have a purpose. God is using your pain to bring about a sovereign purpose. You are not suffering in vain. Now, you may not know why you're going through this, and some people don't. You don't have to know exactly why, but what you need to do is trust the Lord. Let me tell you about a man who did suffer and didn't have a clue as to why he was suffering. The man is Job. In Job chapter 1, Satan appears before the Lord. And God says to him, have you seen my servant Job? Have you looked over the earth as you've been going back and forth? And you've seen my servant Job? There's not a more righteous, godly man on the face of the planet than this man. And Satan, in essence, says to God, well, sure he loves you. Sure he worships you. Look at all he has. You've blessed him abundantly. Listen, nobody, especially Job, really loves you. Now, that's an incredible accusation. Comes from the most wicked one in the universe. Nobody really loves you for you. The reason Job pretends to love you is because all that you have given him, he's in it for himself. You pull that away from him, you destroy that, and you're going to see what he's really like. Now that is a strong accusation. You see what he's saying to God? Nobody really loves you, God. They'd just be like me, and they'd rebel against you if you didn't do so much for them. So God said to Satan, all right, I give you permission. You can take away the possessions he has, but don't touch him. Don't afflict him physically. And Satan does that, and Job loses everything. But Job still is a man of integrity. Job still demonstrates faith and love. And so we're told in chapter 2 that Satan appears before God again. And God says, have you observed Job? Have you seen this man of God that he loves me, he serves me? And Satan says, well, sure he does. Because you know why? He has his health. It's the most important thing to a person. If you take his health away, you'll see he'll curse you to your face. Job doesn't really love you. And that's really the purpose, by the way. That's the message of the whole book, to show that people really do love God. That God is wonderful, that true faith is genuine. And so he says, you can afflict him, but you're not to kill him. I don't give you that permission to take his life. And so you know the rest of the story. Job goes through horrible, horrible physical sufferings and pain. And I don't think Job really understood what it was about. Certainly his friends didn't understand what it was about. They came up with incredible interpretations for what he was going through. But the point is that there was a purpose to Job's suffering. All of us know now, and Satan knows, and the universe knows, that true love for God is based on who God is and not what we get out of the relationship. That if he gave us nothing else, we would love him because of how wonderful he really is. There was a purpose to Job's suffering. He didn't understand it, though. And you may be going through some deep pain that you don't understand. Remember what Job said? Without understanding, he said, though he slay me, yet will I what? I'll trust him. That's what you have to do if you don't know why you're going through pain.
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9: This is Albert Moeller for townhall.com. The morning of September 11, 2001 was stunningly beautiful. It was a promising day as it started, and yet it would end as a day of horror that would be indelibly etched into the American psyche. Those beautiful skies carried mass murder and terror. Through those skies flew airliners turned into massive bombs, carrying human passengers who were exploded into dust. The sight of the airliners flown into the twin towers of the World Trade Center, smoke rising from the Pentagon, and then the towers burning and twisting and falling. All of it was shown on television screens over and over again. Americans were shocked and declared that the world would never look the same again. The 25th anniversary of 9/11 demands serious moral reflection. Sadly, the anniversary also underlines massive questions about America's role in the world, about the war on terror, and about the stark moral realities of our times. We know this. We need to pray. May God bless, guide, and protect the United States of America.
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12: 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So glad you've chosen to spend some time with us here tonight. And coming up in just 30 minutes, we hope you keep it here for Real Life Radio with Pastor Jack Hibbs of Calvary Chapel in Southern California. 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
13: With SRN News, I'm Ron Taylor. Saudi Arabia says it shut down a major pipeline a day after it was attacked by drones, and Yemen's Iranian-backed Houthi rebels captured a strategic island at the southern entrance of the Red Sea, opening a new front in the Iran war. The Houthis made their biggest territorial gains in years along one of the world's shipping key shipping lanes. The gains could boost Iran's strategy of driving up world oil and gas prices to pressure the U.S. Several dozen presidential briefing documents have been declassified on the 25th anniversary of the September 11 attacks. These documents detail intelligence gathered about Osama bin Laden and al-Qaeda leading up to the hijackings that killed nearly 3,000 people and upended American national security. Diesel prices in this country hitting another record, yet soaring past $6 a gallon on average as Washington's war with Iran disrupts the world's flow of fuel. This is SRN News.
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18: Remember the words of the Lord Jesus when he said, "It is more blessed to give than it is to receive."
19: The Bible says, "In humility, value others above yourselves." But Pastor Greg Laurie says our culture is out of step with that principle.
18: We live in a time where everyone has so much expectation. They expect everything to revolve around them, everyone to cater to them. And the Bible teaches the opposite. Hey, if you want to be a happy person, think of others before yourself.
20: This-

remarkable world if everyone tried to outgive one another? If we saw someone in need, we automatically took care of it. We were always looking for ways to help. But we don't live in a culture of givers. It seems like we live in a culture of takers. Well, today on A New Beginning, Pastor Greg Laurie helps us see how a spirit of generosity is part of the prescription for living a more meaningful life. We're considering the Apostle Paul's counsel about living in a way that

0: or leaders of Ephesus. This is the last time he would ever speak to them. So he's giving to them his final message and sum up what really matters in life. And he also compares the Christian to five different categories of people or pursuits and what we need to be thinking about as followers of Jesus. So let's pick it up, Acts 20, verse 17. When we landed at Miletus, he sent a message to the elders of the church of Ephesus, asking them to come and meet him. When they arrived, he declared, "You know, from the day I set foot in this province of Asia until now, I have done the Lord's work humbly and with many tears. I have endured the trials that came to me from the plots of the Jews. I never shrank back from telling you what you needed to hear, either publicly or in your homes. I have had one message for Jews and Greeks alike, the necessity of repenting from sin and turning to God and having faith in our Lord Jesus Christ. Now I am bound by the Spirit to go to Jerusalem. I don't know what awaits me except that the Holy Spirit tells me in city after city that jail and suffering lay ahead. None of these things move me, nor do I count my life dear to myself, so that I may finish my race with joy and the ministry which I received from the Lord Jesus to testify to the gospel of the grace of God." Wow. Five categories Paul identifies that we are in, things that we're doing. First of all, Paul compares himself to a runner in a race. So I want to finish this race, he says, with joy. Not just finish the race, finish this with joy. So I've been running this race for over 50 years now. And I'm going to tell you a little secret. It is a joyful thing to serve God. I love it. Don't lose your joy. Number two, Paul compares himself to a steward. A steward. In verse 24, he says, "This ministry I've received from the Lord." So a steward owns little or nothing. They just serve their master. And it's very important to be reminded of the fact that everything you have has been given to you from God. Right? Everything. The ability to breathe, that's a gift from God. The beat of your heart, that too is a gift from God. Your family is a gift from God. All of your resources, the roof you live under, the clothes you wear, those are all a gift from God. 1 Corinthians 6:20 says, "You're not your own. You are bought with a price. So glorify God in your body and in your spirit, which belong to God." So it's all come to me from the Lord. I'm just a steward. Everything I have is on loan from God. So I want to use it for his glory. Number three, Paul compares himself to a witness. So he's a steward, now he's a witness. Verse 24, testifying of the grace of God. Testifying. So I'm a witness. So let's think about, maybe you see a fender bender and the police come and you're an eyewitness. So they interview you. What did you see? It's not my job to exaggerate or make stuff up or make it more interesting. And my job is actually just to tell the officer what I saw. And then if I'm called to give testimony in a court of law, it's very important that I tell the truth, because a person's future could be affected by what I say. So in the same way as a witness, an eyewitness, I'm testifying of what I have seen and what I know. It's interesting because it's implied in the original language to solemnly give witness. This is a serious thing. I am to declare God's truth to people, even if it's not comfortable. And sometimes there are things we don't necessarily want to say, but we need to say because they're in the Bible, right? So we have to tell people the truth because we want them to get close to God, not be separated from him by some kind of sin. So we give testimony. John said, "That which we have seen and heard, we declare to you that you may have fellowship with God." So we've seen and heard these things. But then Paul compares himself to a herald. A herald, verse 25, "You know, I've gone among you preaching the kingdom of God, and you'll see my face no more." So a witness talks about what has happened to him. In contrast, the herald tells others what the king has told him to tell. So I'm an eyewitness, but I'm also to herald it, to broadcast it, to proclaim it to others, not just be a good example. You want to do that, but to tell others how they too can become a follower of Jesus. Now, Paul says in verse 27, I've not shunned to declare to you the whole counsel of God. The job of a pastor is to teach the word of God. It's to feed the flock of God for the equipping of the saints for the work of the ministry. So my job is to teach the Bible, and that's why we do that here, and we've done that for so many years. Finally, point number five, Paul compares himself to a watchman. Verse 26, I testify to you this day, I'm innocent of the blood of all men. What does it mean to be innocent of the blood of all men? Well, over in the book of Ezekiel, chapter 3, the Lord speaks to the prophet, and he says, I've appointed you as a watchman for Israel, same word, watchman. And when you receive a message from me, pass it on to the people immediately. If I warn the wicked, saying you're under the penalty of death, but if you fail to deliver this warning, they will die in their sins, and I will hold you responsible, demanding your blood for theirs. So when Paul says, I am innocent of the blood of all men, it simply means I've delivered the message as I've been told to. I've done the job God has given me to do. Now Paul gives us the motivation for doing all these things in verse 35 of Acts 20. Remember the words of the Lord Jesus when he said, it is more blessed to give than it is to receive. Oh, that's so true. You know, when you learn to be a generous person with everything that God gives you, God will bless you for it. This word blessed could also be translated happy. So another way to translate this is, you'll be a happier person if you give instead of always wanting to receive. And we live in a time where everyone has so much expectation. They expect everything to revolve around them, everyone to cater to them. And the Bible teaches the opposite. Hey, if you want to be a happy person, do the opposite. Think of others before yourself. We have three basic things we can all give to God. They are talent, treasure, and time. First, you give your talent to the Lord. Everybody has talent, some kind of talent. And everybody has treasure, some measure of treasure. Those are your finances. And then your time. Every day you have time that you can invest serving the Lord or not. So we want to give those things over to him.
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1: 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Again, 866-871-1144. Well, glad you're joining us today for Pastor Greg's message in the book of Acts called How to Live a Meaningful Life.
0: So let's recap and close. We're runners in a race. As verse 24 told us, Paul wanted to finish his race with joy in the ministry he received. We run to win. Number two, we're stewards or servants. Our sole responsibility is to please and serve our master. Thirdly, we're witnesses, as in a court of law. We are to solemnly give witness, realizing the profound implications of our testimony. Fourthly, we're heralds. The herald, in contrast to a witness, tells the message the king has told him to declare. And finally, we're watchmen. We are to declare the truth of God to others. If you do these things, you will live a meaningful life. And the title of this message was How to Live a Meaningful Life. This was Paul's last message to these people. What if you were going to be giving your last message? What would you talk about? What would you focus on? I remember I asked Chuck Smith this question once. Chuck, if you were going to give one last message, what text would you speak on? He said, John 3:16. John 3:16, we all know that one, right? For God so loved the world, he gave his only begotten son. Whosoever believes in him should not perish, but have everlasting life. So one day you're going to give your final message. And I don't mean a sermon, but you'll say your final words. You'll declare to your family and loved ones that which mattered to you. One day you're going to have your final meal. One day you're going to have your final moment on planet Earth. What would your final message be? Billy Graham wrote a book called Nearing Home toward the end of his life. He was 94 when he wrote it. He went to heaven at the age of 99. We all thought he might make it to 100. He came just short of it. But in this interview for his book that he had written called Nearing Home, Billy said, quote, God doesn't want us to waste our latter years or spend them in superficial, meaningless pursuits. Instead, he wants us to use them in whatever ways we can to influence those that will come after us, end quote. Those are great words. Finish with joy. That's the idea. So we always want to run with joy because we don't know when it's going to be our last race or our last moment. So you run this race with joy. You run it to win it. I love the story of Caleb in the Old Testament. He was this old guy who initially went into the promised land with Joshua as spies. And so they kind of looked, checked out what was happening in this land of Canaan and what their challenges would be. And they went back and gave a report to Moses. And there were 12 that went in total. Joshua and Caleb were two, and then the other 10. The 10 that went in, they were filled with unbelief. All these people are gigantic. We were like grasshoppers in their sight. If we go in, we'll all die. And Joshua and Caleb said, no, the Lord give us the strength. Let's go for it. Moses was swayed by the 10. They didn't quite make it in as soon as they should have. It took them 40 years, which should have taken them no more than 40 days. Meaning they were going around in circles. Well, now they're coming back into the promised land, and Caleb is in his 80s. And he says to Joshua, who is now in charge, I'm as strong this day as the day the Lord called me. Now give me this mountain. And he raised up his bony old man arm, maybe shook it a little bit. And everyone looked at him and said, yeah, he probably is. He's still a tough guy, still a strong man, but he had faith in God. To the very end. You can do that. We can all do that. But again, as I said earlier, you decide the evening of your life by the morning of it, the end by the beginning. So don't say, oh, you know, when I'm really old, like 50, I will really commit myself to Christ. But up until that point, I'm going to just live the way I want to live. Bad decision. Because number one, you don't have a guarantee you'll make it to 50 or 40 or 30. But then again, you can establish bad habit patterns that you will not break free from. So do it now. Serve the Lord in your youth. As Solomon said, remember the Creator in the days of your youth. I made my commitment to Christ at the age of 17. And I'm so glad I did. And there's not one thing that I feel I have missed as a result of doing that, but so many things I have gained. Because I followed Christ. So that's for you younger folks. Now you older folks, first of all, wake up. Because you may have dozed off. And let me say this to you. Now your objective is to finish this race with joy. Maybe you've slowed down a little bit. Maybe you've lost that joy. Maybe you've been sidetracked. Maybe you've just gotten tired and you're just talking about retirement all the time. And I just want to kick back and just retire. I just ordered my lazy boy. Well, it's time to get off your big, fat, lazy boy. And, boy, what did you think I was going to say? And serve the Lord. Because you've been called by God. Moses didn't really get started till he was like 80. He's a late bloomer for sure. Whatever your age is, young, old, somewhere in between, Let's get back in this race. We're heralds. We're witnesses. We're runners. We want to run it with joy and finish it well. Listen, the greatest legacy you can pass on to your children and grandchildren is not your money. In fact, I've seen situations, as you have, where people who maybe are wealthy have passed those things on, and we've seen multiple generations of children, trust fund babies, we might call them, have their lives ruined. The greatest thing you can pass on to your children and grandchildren is not your money or other material things. The greatest legacy you can pass on to them is the legacy of your character and your faith. That's the thing we pass on. Because one day our most precious things will fit in a hospital drawer. And the only wealth that will endure is that which has been invested in others for the sake of Jesus Christ and his gospel. So if you were going to give your last message, what would it be? You need to be prepared. You never know when that moment will come. Just be prepared. And I don't say this to freak you out or depress you, because Paul said, hey, to live is Christ and to die is gain. Okay? So I'm living for Christ in each and every day. If this is my last day, okay, great. I'll be in heaven. But until that day, I want to make every day count. Because heaven is a prepared place for prepared people. And the Bible says, prepare to meet your God. Are you prepared? In closing, let me ask you this question. Do you know with certainty that you will go to heaven when you die? If you don't know that, you can know it right now. Let me come back to that verse that Pastor Chuck said he would base his last sermon on, John 3:16. For God so loved the world, he gave his only begotten Son, that whosoever believes in him should not perish, but have everlasting life. That's the good news in a nutshell. God loved you. He sent his Son to die for you. If you will believe in him, you will not perish and be separated from God. You'll have everlasting life. It's a gift that God offers. And if any of you listening here, watching, or wherever you are, if you are not sure that Christ is living in your life, you can ask him to come and forgive you of your sin right here, right now. Let's pray. Father, I pray for any person who does not yet know you. Help them to see their need for you and help them to come to you, we ask.

0: 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You've got a list of the chapters in front of you.
1: Yes.
0: Which chapter do you think long-time Christians need the most, even if they never admit it?
1: I would say probably sharing the good news, and that's a section on sharing the gospel. You know, what I found, Dave, is young believers are the most excited about sharing their faith. And the problem is, as we grow in the Lord, as we've known the Lord for many years, we do that less and less. And actually, not only is it good for the people that you're sharing the gospel with, but it's good for you. You see, it is life-giving to share the gospel. And it's something that every believer needs to be engaged in. So in this section of sharing the gospel, we talk about how to bring in the catch, how to bait the hook, how to communicate effectively, and a whole lot more, just like how to do it and how to do it effectively. So, I mean, but, you know, honestly, I have a chapter on read the Bible, and there's so many believers that don't do that on a regular basis. The same can be said of being involved in your church. So many believers are not involved in their church as they ought to be. So there's something here for everyone. And I think that you'll find these truths in this book are biblical and practical and hopeful, really encouraging for you. So let us send you a copy of this new book, What Every Growing Christian Needs to Know, for your gift of any size.
0: Yeah, and we can help you take care of the details quickly when you call us at 1-800-821-3300. 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Or just go online to harvest.org. Well, Pastor Greg, you pointed out the importance of asking Jesus to forgive our sins a few moments ago.
1: Right.
0: Could you help those who want to do that very thing right now?
1: Yeah, you know, the Bible tells us that Jesus Christ stands at the door of our life and he knocks. And if any man will hear his voice and open the door, he will come in. Maybe as you've heard me speak today, well, you've heard another voice speaking to you. It's the voice of God. And you realize you need Christ in your life. You need your sin forgiven. You want the assurance that you will go to heaven when you die. Well, here's what you need to do. You need to pray. And I would like to lead you in a prayer right now where you will be saying to Jesus, Lord, come into my life. I choose to follow you. So if you want his forgiveness now, if you want Christ to come into your life, just stop what you're doing and pray this prayer after me. You might even pray it out loud. So let's pray. Lord Jesus, I know that I'm a sinner, but I thank you for dying on the cross for my sin. I turn from that sin now, and I put my faith in you. Be my Lord, my Savior, and my God, and my friend. I choose to follow you, Jesus, from this moment forward. Thank you for loving me and calling me and accepting me. In Jesus' name I pray. Amen. Listen, if you just prayed that prayer, I want you to know on the authority of Scripture that Christ himself has come into your life. The Bible says, these things we write to you that believe on the name of the Son of God, that you may know that you have eternal life. If you just prayed that prayer in a minute, you can know today you have eternal life. And may I be the first to say to you, welcome to the family of God.
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11: 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Hi there, I'm Dave Straub. Coming up in just 30 minutes, you want to keep it right here for Yankee Arnold Ministries. Pastor Ralph Yankee Arnold serves as president of Florida Bible College in Tampa, where he was pastor at Calvary Community Church for 11 years. One of his most familiar subjects is telling us how to get to heaven. And he's headed right here at 11:30 on Faith Talk Tampa.
12: With SRN News, I'm Ron Taylor. Saudi Arabia says it shut down a major pipeline a day after it was attacked by drones, and Yemen's Iranian-backed Houthi rebels captured a strategic island at the southern entrance of the Red Sea, opening a new front in the Iran war. The Houthis made their biggest territorial gains in years along one of the world's key shipping lanes. The gains could boost Iran's strategy of driving up world oil and gas prices to pressure the U.S. Several dozen presidential briefing documents have been declassified on the 25th anniversary of the September 11 attacks. These documents detail intelligence gathered about Osama bin Laden and al-Qaeda leading up to the hijackings that killed nearly 3,000 people and upended American national security. Diesel prices in this country hitting another record, yet soaring past $6 a gallon on average as Washington's war with Iran disrupts the world's flow of fuel. This is SRN News.
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17: Next time you drive by a graveyard, future resurrection site. That's what it is. Their bodies are going to come out of the grave. Don't ask me how. Their spirit's going to come with the Lord. The saints are going to come with him. And we're going to meet them, it says, in the air.
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16: On today's edition of Real Life Radio, Pastor Jack continues with his series now called The Life and Times of Jesus Christ and a message titled The Rapture of the Church. Now, this is a series about who Jesus really is, not the Jesus of popular opinion, but the Jesus of the Bible, God himself who stepped into our world. And this same Jesus made us a promise that he's coming back for us, and he could come at any moment. You see, the rapture isn't something to fear. It's our greatest hope, as a matter of fact. It means Jesus could return today without warning to gather his people to himself. Now, when he does, every believer who's ever died will rise, and we'll meet the Lord in the air. So today, Pastor Jack teaches that Jesus could come at any moment, and there's no prophecy that needs to be fulfilled before he does. So living with that expectation changes how we walk, drawing us to holiness and away from the things of this world. Before we get into the message, I had a chance to sit down with Pastor Jack and talk about it with him. So let's get into that. Pastor Jack, quite frankly, you offer this up as your favorite topic, the moment that Christ catches his church away. You come right out and say it. It's your favorite topic. In your words, Pastor Jack, you say, I need this to happen today. Now, why does the rapture land on you that personally? Can you tell us?
17: Well, first of all, the Bible speaks of the rapture as being the blessed hope.
16: Yeah.
17: So I have to ask every Christian, is that your blessed hope? And it's the blessed hope of our glorious God, Jesus Christ, his return. While we wait for the blessed hope and the glorious coming, return of our Lord and Savior, Jesus Christ. So that said, I live in that moment by moment hope that it could be today.
16: Yeah.
17: And somebody might say, well, that's ridiculous because what happens if he doesn't come today? So I get up like I have for 50 years and I look for him tomorrow.
16: Yeah.
17: Well, what if you live like that and he doesn't show up for 10 more years? Then guess what? I will actually be fulfilling the scripture that says, watch and be ready, for you know not when the Son of Man appears. So it is, imagine me saying to our audience, hey, I'm going to come by and pick you up soon, and I'm going to take you all on a all-expense-paid trip to Disneyland.
16: Yeah.
17: Well, I would think every little kid would just say, let's go stand on the curb. Let's wait. So that's how I live.
16: I love what you say at one point whenever you drive by past a graveyard, we should call it a future resurrection site.
17: Oh, yeah.
16: That's awesome.
17: Yeah, wouldn't it be amazing? I've often joked around how I'd love to be doing a service here in the L.A. area, Forest Lawn or Rose Hills, these famous sites. And could you imagine you're just lowering the body into the ground?
16: Yeah.
17: And the Bible says the dead in Christ will rise first, and we who are alive and remain will be caught up. Could you imagine? We just have a service for John, and we lower John into the ground, and his body comes flying out, and then we who are alive follow behind him up to meet Christ in the air. By the way, folks, if you think that's crazy, then I want to encourage you where to find crazy. It's 1 Thessalonians chapter 4, verses 13 through 18. That's the promise.
19: I'd like to be the guy mowing the lawn on a ride-on lawnmower, you know, in the cemetery when it happens. Wouldn't that be cool?
17: Yeah, as long as you're the guy going up behind them riding the mower.
19: Yeah, good point. As long as I'm in line.
17: As long as you go up with them.
19: Christ and the rapture of the church. Let's jump in.
20: 2 Timothy 4:8, Paul finally gave up his anticipation of the rapture. And he said, okay, my head's going to roll. I got it. I'm not going to get raptured from this prison. But I have loved the expectation of his appearing. People, do you hear me? Are you having sex with your boyfriend? You cannot be having sex with your boyfriend and be longing for the presence of Jesus to come. You can't be having sex with your girlfriend and saying, oh, even so, come quickly, Lord Jesus. I don't think so. God is convicting you. You can't be drawing that line of coke and say, oh, yeah, I'm living for the imminent return of Christ. The Bible says all of us who have this hope that he's coming purifies ourselves. Not that we're perfect. We want to walk with him and make the best of this life that we can until he comes, because by golly, he's coming. And when he comes, I don't want to be ashamed. In the last couple of weeks, if he would have come, there were hundreds of you praying for the team in Mexico and for the team in Germany. And many of you sharing the Lord out on those streets of those various countries. What if he would have come at that moment? Where would you have been? Where were you? Were you sneaking by and doing one at Joe's Bar and Grill, you know, or whatever the thing might be? Were you saying, I'm going to be left behind? I'm saying you're going to be ashamed of yourself at his coming. You're not going to be left behind. You're going to be embarrassed. Paul lived because Christ was coming soon. And it came across in his messages. The third thing that we see right here is that it's intended to give us encouragement. This shouldn't bum you out. Can you, you know, I don't know, maybe there was an emergency or something going on, but just this morning when I mentioned rapture, I saw two people just get up and leave. Now maybe, you know, maybe their car alarm went off or whatever, but some people, this scares people. Rapture, uh-oh. Why in the world, when Jesus says, I'm coming back for you, unless we love this world so much that we don't want him to come back? No, it's intended to encourage us. In Acts chapter 1, there are two men in glorious apparel, and they're standing there as Jesus ascends up to heaven, and they speak to the disciples. And I love what they say. They say, what are you looking at? Now, it seems pretty normal to me. Jesus, they're all talking. I mean, Jesus is talking to them. Can you imagine? He's standing on the hilltop there. Some of us have been over there, standing there. Jesus starts going up. And he's going up, and a cloud descends out of heaven and engulfs him. And they're like, and it says, two men in white apparel say to the disciples, why stand ye here gazing up into heaven? This same Jesus who went up this way will come again in like manner. And it says they turned around and went back to Jerusalem. What an encouragement. He's going to come again. Jot it down quickly because of time. 1 Thessalonians, in all of its five chapters, Paul ends each chapter. It's beautifully and it's intended. It's very, very, very well intended by Paul. In each of its five chapters of 1 Thessalonians, he gives them a shot of encouragement in the arm. 1 Thessalonians 1:10. He says, wait for a son from heaven. Notice, he didn't say wait for the Antichrist, the European Union to form. Wait for, you know, hailstones to fall from heaven. He doesn't say wait for asteroids to blow up the earth and the sea to turn to blood. No, he says wait for a son from heaven, whom he raised from the dead, even Jesus, who delivers us from the wrath to come. Guess what? Somebody will say, oh yeah, that word means hell. That word does not mean hell. It means from God's judgments. 1 Thessalonians chapter 2, verse 19. 1 Thessalonians 2, 19. For what is our hope, Paul says, our joy, our crown of rejoicing? Is it not even you at the presence of our Lord Jesus Christ at his coming? For you are our glory and our crown. That was a collective moment he was waiting for. Do you get that? 1 Thessalonians 3:13. So that he may establish your hearts blameless in holiness. That's another thing that it does to your life. It causes you to walk more holy with him. Holiness before our God and Father at the coming of our Lord Jesus Christ with all of his saints. Yeah, he's going to bring with him the ones who have died believing in Jesus. Maybe your son or your daughter or your child or your mom or your dad. Their spirit, it will come with him. And the Bible says that their bodies will be resurrected in a glorified state. I got to tell you something. We were going on the tram up some street. I don't know what street it was. I couldn't read the names anyway. And I punched a button because it stops the door. And grabbed my camera and I ran into a graveyard. I had about six people with me. They go, oh, he's nuts. He's flipped. It's an ancient graveyard. And I'm out there shooting pictures. I'll show you them later. If I would have got home sooner, I could have put them up on the screen and showed you. Ancient graveyards. Tombs. See, what are you going to take a picture of that for? Because I want to drop a statement underneath. Future resurrection site. Next time you drive by a graveyard, future resurrection site. That's what it is. Their bodies are going to come out of the grave. Don't ask me how. Their spirit's going to come with the Lord. The saints are going to come with him. And we're going to meet them, it says, in the air. That's going to blow Spielberg's mind. It's going to be a... I don't know how he's going to...

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3: The second thing that we see this morning, its roots, that is the rapture, are in God's words. The very, very word of God. I already mentioned to you John chapter 14, which is Jesus' first mention of the rapture. But note it, it's on the authority of God himself. Paul says, "For this we say to you by the word of the Lord." That's a New Testament way of saying, "Thus saith the Lord." That's a strong statement. John 11:25, Jesus said, "I am the resurrection and the life." By the way, in the Greek, that's a continuum. He continues to be the resurrection and the life. He who believes in me, that's presently. Do you presently believe in him? Though he may die, that is a yet future statement during the time of Christ. Yet shall he live. In the Greek, that is a future event. Live on and on and on. The second thing that we see, or that I should say, that was the first thing. Sorry, see that? That was ordained for the church. It's our promise. It's dedicated to us. Secondly, it's Paul's doctrine, the doctrine of imminency. He says in verse 15 that we who are alive and remain. Notice that he didn't say you guys, or he didn't say somebody, those believers of the future. 2,000 years ago, he said, we who are alive and remain until the coming of the Lord will by no means precede those are the ones who died, who have died in Christ. In other words, their bodies are going to come up before we're raptured. But the scripture goes on to say, and we'll meet them in the air. Someday, maybe we need to draw a picture of this, you know, just to show it. The word coming in Greek is parousia. The word means a being near physically, or a physical advent. Not necessarily a coming, or it could be. It could mean that something's in the vicinity. So it could appear both for the second coming, but also the appearance or the rapture of the church. In 1 Corinthians chapter 15, verse 52, the Bible says in a moment when this thing happens, when the rapture happens, in a moment we're going to be changed in a twinkling of an eye. That's pretty quick. Now somebody says, I read this, I don't know how you prove it, but that's 18,000ths of a second. It says that the dead will be changed incorruptible, made in their changing incorruptible. People loathe the dead. And, you know, that's natural. I mean, seems normal to me. The guy's dead. But isn't it wild that God is so powerful, he's going to take the dead and bring them to life in the resurrection of their bodies? You might say, man, I don't believe this. You are so cool to be thinking that. Because the Bible says in 2 Peter chapter 3, know this first, that in the last days, scoffers will come, walking after their own lust, saying, where's the promise of the Father? This news, where's this promise? For since the fathers have fallen asleep, everything's continued as it has been from the creation. Where's his return? Yeah, it's coming. Paul's doctrine of imminency, yes, it's ordained for the church, yes, and the rapture is a, listen, it's a Christ event, not a Father event. Got to write that down. The Father, he has his role in end time affairs, but concerning the rapture, this is very exciting. Concerning the rapture, it's a Christ event. What does that mean? It means that when Christ comes, he's coming for the church. In Philippians 3:20, the Bible says, so we eagerly wait for the Savior,

0: Lord Jesus Christ, who will transform our lowly bodies that we may be conformed to the glorious or to his glorious body. Again, you can read 1 Corinthians chapter 15. But notice the sequence. Number one, and don't you, I mean, wouldn't you love to hear this? Number one, it says, it will be with the shout of the Lord. How do you think the Lord shouts? I mean, just imagine for a second. How do you think he shouts? Remember when Elijah the prophet, the Lord whispered and it freaked him out? Well, it's going to come with a shout. The second thing it says, and it will be with the voice of the archangel. What is that going to sound like? And the third thing it says, it will be with the trumpet of God. See ya! If you're Jewish, you just got goosebumps right now because that was a traditional blast right there. Thirdly, the rapture is our expectancy. How many of you would have went up at that moment if that would have been it? Yeah, I would have. Well, that's because you're the pastor. No, believe me, I have more strikes against me than positive things. Again, it's because of the blood. Did that blast scare you, or was it like, oh, all right? Would you have been pulling up into this parking lot next week if that blast would have been real? Gee, look, Harriet, we can find a parking spot right up front. We long for his appearance. If you're a Christian, you can't wait for him to come. If you're a Christian and you're goofing off, then you're kind of scared of his coming. The rapture is final. The rapture, in theological terms, brings a conclusion to the longevity of the church on earth. Did you know that? This fact alone ought to startle you. The rapture of the church ends the church age. When was the church born? On the day of Pentecost. When will the church end on earth? The day of the rapture. Whoever those people are, they're clothed in fine white linen for all eternity. Different clothing from the Old Testament saints and the tribulation saints. And his soon return compels us. Every time there's a problem in our perspective, it's a huge opportunity for God to show himself mighty. You got a problem? It's an opportunity for God to show himself mighty. He uses the people who listen to him. Yeah, we have a problem. We have a problem or a huge opportunity. Will you join with us to get the gospel to every corner of the globe until Jesus comes, even though we be such a small church, seemingly insignificant? God is doing insane things here. The guys that are here, they're going to market this thing, going to go out around the world. Teachings, 24 hours of teaching. And Jesus said, this gospel shall be preached in all the world, and then the end shall come. Isn't that fun? Isn't that fun just to get close to something that he might be doing? I think it's fun. Jet lag and all. Father, we ask you to come. We ask you to come right now, Lord. We pray that you call us up. Wouldn't it be awesome if that little cue for the trumpet blast to go off at that point, you interrupted it and blew it about 20 minutes earlier, freaked out the sound man and all of us. Who would have been left behind? Who would have gone up? We all know, Lord, that if we trust in the blood of Jesus Christ and ask you to forgive us of our sins and to look to you as our King and Savior, we would have been up there right now. Oh, just think where we would have been right now. We would have all been running right to Noah and said, how was it? What was it like? Running over to Paul and shaking his hand and Martin Luther and Dietrich Bonhoeffer and saying hi to Charles Spurgeon. Dwight L. Moody. Wondering, is he as fat as he was in heaven as he was on earth? Wow. Can you imagine? God, it's great to be here. Thank you, Lord, for saving me. This is too cool. Where would you have been, my friend, if that trumpet blast startled you, if that blast of the shofar startled you? You can change that right now by saying, Jesus Christ, God's risen Son from the dead, come into my life. I exchange my sin for your righteousness. And I'm asking you to write my name in your book of life and to save me from my sins. I'm not going to goof off anymore. If you're having sex outside of marriage, dedicate your life to God and get married or get separated, one or the other. If you're pursuing dollars, seek first the kingdom of God. If you got to have that little drink to calm you down at night, why don't you learn how to pray? If you want to be ready, look up.
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0: 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And please, if you're ever in the Southern California area, come see us at Calvary Chapel Chino Hills. We'd love to see you there in person. It has been so good to be with you today, and I pray you find yourself in the grace and mercy of our Lord Jesus Christ. 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
10: Hi there, I'm Dave Straub. Keep it right here in just half an hour. 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
11: With SRN News, I'm Ron Taylor. Saudi Arabia says it shut down a major pipeline a day after it was attacked by drones, and Yemen's Iranian-backed Houthi rebels captured a strategic island at the southern entrance to the Red Sea, opening a new front in the Iran war. The Houthis made their biggest territorial gains in years along one of the world's key shipping lanes. These gains could boost Iran's strategy of driving up world oil and gas prices to pressure the United States. Several dozen presidential briefing documents have been declassified on the 25th anniversary of the September 11th attacks. These documents detail intelligence gathered about Osama bin Laden and al-Qaeda. Diesel prices in this country has hit yet another record, soaring past $6 a gallon on average, as the war with Iran disrupts the world's flow of fuel. The national average of nearly $6.06 is up from $5.85 last week and $3.71 from this time last year. This is SRN News.
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In Mark chapter 16 and verse 15, Jesus said to go into all the world and preach the gospel. 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And that's 33634. 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

0: Today, I want to talk to you about an interesting subject called the free will of man. Now, there's some people who teach that man really doesn't have a free will. And if a man had a free will, then that means God is not sovereign. Because how can God be sovereign and allow a man to make decisions contrary to God? But the Bible does say that God, in his sovereignty, has chosen to give man a free will. So if God is sovereign, why can't he decide if he wants to give us a free will or not? Because if he can't, does that mean he's not sovereign? Well, anyway, if you have your Bible, I want you to follow my thinking this morning. And that is in the book of Romans in chapter 1. I just want to show you a few things about how God gave to man evidences. And the purpose of evidence was to convince him of the truth to make wise decisions. The reason is because man is free to choose. He can decide, make decisions. But he says there's consequences to our decisions. So we can make good ones and we can make bad ones. So he says here in the book of Romans in chapter 1, a very familiar verse, verse 19, says, because that which may be known of God is manifest in them. So there's something that God has put inside of man that lets him wants to know God. And also that desire to want to know God is to look for evidence. So man's always looking for, why should I believe? So then he makes this statement in verse 20. For the invisible things of him from the creation of the world are clearly seen. Now get this verse. Invisible things are clearly seen by the evidence of the things that God reveals or makes known. So he says, from the invisible things of him, from the creation of the world. So creation is the evidence somebody made it. And the evidence is supposed to lead you and I to make a wise decision. There is a God. So he says this, even his eternal power, because when you look at the world, then you automatically know this is a big old world. I mean, how far does space go? How many stars are there? Galaxies and all these things. And yet God says that he spoke it all into existence. So can you imagine how big God must be? So he says, even his eternal power and Godhead, because you know that it's not just power. There's a plan. There's somebody with intelligence that created the heavens and the earth. When you look at all the things that have life in them and how uniquely they are formed, that's evidence that God can think and reason. God knows. God has power to do things. And so he says that they are without excuse. In other words, you and I and all mankind have no excuse for not believing the evidence. I was just watching the news the other day, and they were talking about a person who had killed an individual, and they produce all this evidence that any person who has a reasonable mind would come to the conclusion the man was guilty. But you see, there's still some people who will not believe the evidence regardless of what the evidence may be. So people are free to choose. So then he makes this statement, because that in verse 21, when they knew God, they glorified him not as God. So if you knew God, that there was a God, but you glorified him not as God, means you were free to choose. Why should God hold a man responsible for not believing the truth if he couldn't believe the truth? So then man must be free to choose whether to believe or not to believe the evidence. So he says, neither were they thankful. I mean, they could have been thankful. They chose not to be thankful. See, free will means you're free to choose, make decisions, whether for or against, to believe or not to believe. But became vain in their imagination. So man is free to imagine whatever he wants. And he says, and their foolish heart was darkened. But they did it. See, when you reject some evidence, all the other evidence won't help. If you reject truth or reject light, then God will not give you more truth or more light. So you'll walk in darkness for the rest of your life. So that's why he makes the statement, professing themselves to be wise, they became fools. In other words, they saw evidence, chose not to believe the evidence, and God says they chose to be a fool. That's the result of man's free will. See, God didn't make us puppets where we can do, you know, only what he does by the pulling of the strings and, you know, makes us do what we do. God says we're free to choose, but there's consequences to our choices. But God wants us to have this freedom to choose. So he makes this statement, and because man has a choice, a free will, he changed the glory of the uncorruptible God into an image made like to corruptible man. Man did this, not God. When you see all the evil that's in the world, remember this, that's the result of man having a free will. He made the wrong decisions, made the wrong choices. He denied the evidence. And there's a lot of people who deny the evidence that there's even a God. But the evidence say there is. But you're free to choose. You can accept it or reject it. So then he says in verse 24, very important verse, many people just believe that God gave them up and they can't be saved. So it lists all these bad things down through here that says God gave them up and they can't be saved. And of course, it starts off with some very wicked, terrible things. For example, he says these people that he gave up says that they changed the truth of God into a lie. So you have to know the truth before you can change it into a lie. But you deny the truth and don't believe the truth. And worshiped and served the creature more than the creator. See, we're not supposed to worship man or anything else in this world. Worship only the Lord thy God, the creator. But he says when people change it, they don't worship God as God. They make up their own God. And many times man becomes his own God. I want to do what I want to do. I want to be what I want to be. I want to go where I want to go. It's all about I, or me, me, me. Well, you can do so. You're free to choose. But you're a fool if you make the wrong choices and choose the wrong God. So he makes this statement. And they worship and serve the creature more than the creator. Then he says in verse 26, now get some of this. This is in the book of Romans in chapter 1. For this cause, God gave them up. God gave them up. And the other verse 14, God also gave them up. God gave them up. But what does it mean that God give you up? To make your own decisions. To choose wrongly. To go astray. You know, there's a verse in the Bible that says, all we like sheep have gone astray. But the Lord laid upon him, Christ, the iniquity of us all. But all mankind is free to choose. And God will give you up to something. But what he gives you up to, he says this, gave him up to uncleanness through the, and here's these three words that are very important, maybe four or five words. He says, the lust of their own heart. In other words, that's in verse 24. So God gave man up to make his own choice, to make decisions that he could fulfill the desires of the flesh. He will make the choices according to the lust of his own heart, to dishonor their own bodies between themselves, like men with men and women with women, sex outside of marriage. See, you're free. You can do it. God will let you do it. But there's consequences. But it shows you that you have choices, but you made the choices, and you're making wrong decisions, wrong choices. So when he makes the statement about the lust of the flesh, all the things that he mentions later on in that same chapter are just descriptions of the lust of the flesh. We see everyone born into this world has a sinful nature. And there's the lust of this old sinful nature. We're born with it. We're all sinners. And because we've all sinned, we all have these strong desires to go our own way, do our own thing. We don't like people telling us what we can and cannot do, or we can and kind of go, I want to be my own man. Yeah, go ahead. Or you can say, you know, I saw the evidence. There is a God. I want to know this God, and I want to know what he thinks I should do and shouldn't do. Because the Bible talks about without faith, it's impossible to please him. Because if your goal isn't to please God, your goal becomes one to please yourself. What do I want? So then you try to find ways of making yourself happy. Well, see, most time happiness comes from happenings. When things don't happen that makes you happy, you're not very happy. So everything has to be good for you to enjoy. But life isn't filled up with all happy things. There's a lot of things in this life that are not wonderful, not kind, not good. There's a lot of bitter pills to take. As it says in the book of Ecclesiastes, shot up like sparks of fire. And we have trouble all the days of our life. Well, when he makes this statement, the lust of the flesh, there's two scriptures that I like to share with you. One is found in the book of Mark chapter 7 and the other one in Revelation 21. But first of all, in Mark chapter 7, and I want you to notice there in verse 20, he says this, and this is Jesus speaking to his disciples. In verse 20, that which cometh out of the man, that defileth the man. For from within, out of the heart of men, proceed evil thoughts, adulteries, fornication, murders. Think of all these bad things. But this is what comes out of a man, because he's a sinner. He has a sinful nature. This is the lust of the flesh. And so whenever he makes the statement, evil thoughts, that means you made a choice. How you think. Adulteries, that's a choice. Fornication, murders. These are all things that you can decide to do, like it or not. You can make that decision. Somebody might make that decision to use it against you. Thefts, people could steal. The Bible says we've all stole and lied. Covetousness, thou shalt not covet, thou shalt not steal. Yet we do. The Bible says in the book of James chapter 2 and verse 10, if a man keeps the whole law and offend in one point, he's guilty of all. Then he says, wickedness, deceit, lasciviousness, an evil eye, blasphemy, pride. Every man has pride. But see, that's comes from that old sinful nature. And God has set you and I, given us up, that if you're not going to accept the evidence from him, you're free to choose. You can live to be as wicked as you want to be. God forbid. But many people make that decision. You see, pride is a choice. Foolishness, that's a choice. And you can't make these choices if you're not free to choose. God can't hold you responsible if you're not responsible. All these evil things come from within and defile the man. See, that's that lust of the flesh. And you're guilty. So am I. So the Bible says that we're all guilty. And then he makes a statement over the book of Revelation. I want to read this to you. Revelation 21 and verse 8. And this is toward the last book in the Bible. And it's very interesting what he was talking about. He says in verse 8, but the fearful, unbelieving, just unbelieving, and the abominable, and the murderers, and the whoremongers, sorcerers, idolaters, and all liars. All liars. You ever told a lie? Shall have their part in the lake which burneth with fire and brimstone, which is the second death. See, everybody who has a sinful nature, the lust of the flesh, you are free to choose, make choices. You can choose to lie. You can choose to tell the truth. But the Bible says, let God be true and every man a liar. God says we're all liars. But what's the result of being a liar? Second death. The second death is death in hell. Fire and brimstone. Eternal lake of fire. So we're all guilty. So God says he has given us up to make our own decisions, go our own way. We may not like it, especially when the results come. So we go back there to the book of Romans, and this is what he says. Gave us up through the lust of our own hearts to dishonor their own bodies between themselves, who changed the truth of God into a lie. So that means you change something. That means you're free to choose. God says you're a fool for doing so, but you can do it. You're free to choose. So that's why whenever Jesus Christ came into the world and died on the cross and paid for our sins, came back from the dead, and says, if you'll believe that I did that for you, I will give you as a free gift eternal life. But nobody can make you trust him. Nobody can make you believe that. But the evidences of his resurrection was the proof from God that Jesus was God in the flesh. Came back from the dead. Nobody else has ever done that, see? And there was witnesses, over 500 at one time. So we have evidences. So what's the purpose of evidence? So that we would believe. You see, that's why in chapter 2, a little bit later, talks about the conscience of man. When you had the ability to accuse or excuse, shows judgment. If you accuse somebody of something, means you use some form of judgment based upon some knowledge somebody was wrong or right. So you can accuse, and as it says, you can excuse. You can choose to forgive somebody. See, what is excusing somebody? What is forgiveness of sins? To forgive a person simply means that you surrender the right to hurt someone who has hurt you. Though you have the right to hurt them back. I'll get you if it's the last thing I do. But you can surrender that right and not hurt the person who chose to hurt you. That's good forgiveness. But that's why the Bible talks about who changed the truth of God into a lie and worshiped and served the creature. For this cause, it says in verse 26, God gave them up unto vile affections. In other words, the lust of the flesh, where you can choose and make the decisions that you choose to. So, as he says here in verse 27, and likewise also the men leaving the natural use of the woman burned in their lust one toward another. But see, God calls that wickedness. You say, well, we love each other. No, it's called lust, desires of the flesh. It's what's wrong and it's wicked. Sex outside of marriage is not right. It's ungodly. It's not like God. It's not what he wants. Can you choose to do it? Yes, you can. Are there consequences? Yes, there are. But then he makes this statement in verse 28. And even as they did not like to retain God in their knowledge. You know, that's why people don't want to go to church, don't want to read the Bible, because they don't want to talk about God. Don't talk to me about that. I used to have some people, you start talking to them, they go, you know what they mean. I'm not there. Don't talk to me. Leave me alone. But God says, God gave them over to a reprobate mind to do those things which are not convenient. So God will let you think wrong. God will let you become a fool. You can have a reprobate mind where you just eliminate all truth and no conscience and just do whatever you want to do. Go ahead. But now, when Christ died on the cross, who did he die for? All these people that have an old sinful nature. Now, he can't save you if you don't have an old sinful nature. Do you have one? I got one. Everybody I've ever met has one. You see, we're born with a sinful nature. So that's why he says in verse 16, for I am not ashamed of the gospel of Christ, for it is the power of God and the salvation to everyone And then he lists all these bad things that everybody's done. So it includes everybody. It does not exempt anybody. I've had people say, well, there's some people God can't save. Well, the only ones that God can't save are the ones who won't trust him. See, he died on the cross to pay for everybody's sin. So he goes down here and he mentions some of these things. And he says, being filled with all unrighteousness, get this, fornication, wickedness, covetousness. God gave people over to fulfill their own desires, to covet whatever they want to, live as disobedient as they want to. And yes, you can live as like the devil. Most people do. He says, full of envy, murder, debate, deceit, malignity, whispers, backbiters, haters of God, despiteful, proud, boasters, inventors of evil things. And then he has disobedient to parents. What? Well, over in the book of Revelation, he even mentions unbelievers. Liars, disobedient to parents. Right in the same chapter with all the homosexuals, the lesbians, the murderers, adulterers, all the rest of them, all these sins. These are choices that people make on how they're going to live. And so God says that he's died on the cross to pay for all the sins of the world. So when he gets down to it, he makes the payment, comes back from the dead to offer eternal life as a free gift to all these people who have an old sinful nature. You got one. You're a sinner, just like me. Christ died for sinners. And if you will trust him as your Savior, he said he would give you as a free gift everlasting life. See, that's why Christ died for all, because he says there's no difference. We're all sinners. There might be some sins you haven't done, but you have sinned. We've all sinned and come short of the glory of God, short of God's perfection. So when you accept Christ as your Savior, he paid for all those sins. That means you don't have to pay for them. I deserve to pay for them. But grace means I don't have to pay for them. God so loved the world, gave his only begotten Son. Whosoever believeth in him should not perish, but have everlasting life. Thank you, and God bless you, friend.
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11: Hi, this is Robert Jeffress, and I'm glad to study God's Word with you every day on this Bible teaching program. 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Secondly, don't argue with them. 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
12: 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But first, let's take a moment to hear some important ministry updates.
11: Thanks, David, and welcome again to Pathway to Victory. Today I want to talk with you about a sensitive topic. I titled today's message, What to Say to Those Who Are Gay. 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But Pathway to Victory is, and we do it with gentleness, humility, and a longing to demonstrate the love of Jesus. 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David and I will share details about this exclusive offer a bit later in the program. But right now, let's open our Bibles together for today's study. I titled my message, What to Say to Those Who Are Gay.
13: How can Christians especially afford to condone what God has so clearly condemned? Well, the answer is many people, believers and unbelievers alike, have bought into what I call 7 myths about homosexuality. Remember myth number 1? It's the myth that the only prohibitions against homosexuality are in the Old Testament and therefore not applicable today. Myth number 2, and we continue to hear it, Jesus never condemned homosexuality, which leads to a third myth about homosexuality, and that is the Bible's condemnation of homosexuality is based on a misunderstanding of the text. A fourth myth that you've heard often is that science has proved that people are born gay. Have you heard that before? The argument goes this way. If indeed I have been wired to be a homosexual, if it is genetic, then how in the world could God condemn me for the way that he made me? Now, such a myth deserves both a biological and a theological response. First of all, the biological response. Has indeed science proved that people are born gay? In 1993, and this is the key point, Dr. William Bine and Dr. Bruce Parsons, researchers at the New York State Psychiatric Institute, reviewed all of the evidence for the biological causation of homosexuality, and they concluded in the Archives of General Psychiatry that, quote, there is no evidence at the present to substantiate a biologic theory of sexual orientation. No, science has not yet proved a genetic link to homosexuality. But let's suppose at some future date, such a genetic link is proved. My response to that would be, so what if there is a genetic link to homosexuality? The fact is, there have been studies that have suggested there is a genetic link to alcoholism, a genetic link to violence. I was reading this week, some suppose there's a genetic link to adultery. But are we willing to excuse all of those behaviors on the basis of my genes made me do it? I don't think so. I mean, when you think about it, doesn't the Bible teach that all sin is inherited? Myth number 5, homosexuals enjoy the same kind of healthy monogamous relationships as heterosexuals. Ladies and gentlemen, the idea of long-term monogamous homosexual relationships is a myth. Yes, there are some exceptions, but they are exceptions, not the rule. Here are the facts. While a high percentage of heterosexual married couples remain married for 20 years or longer, the vast majority of homosexual relationships are short-lived and transitory. According to a study in the Netherlands, one of the most gay-tolerant nations in the world, they discovered that the average duration of a homosexual relationship is 1.5 years. And while a high percentage of heterosexual married couples remain faithful to each other, homosexual couples, the same study revealed, engage in a high degree of promiscuity. This study concluded that among committed homosexual couples, not just transitory couples, but committed homosexual couples, among them, they had an average of 8 different sexual partners a year outside of their relationship. And by the way, this comes from the highly respected journal AIDS. And what kind of sexual activity do homosexuals engage in? Because we have a mixed group here today, because there are some children who are present in the audience, I'm not going to give you a description of what homosexuals do. But let me tell you, if you think all they do is hold hands and kiss, or even try to just simply replicate the heterosexual act, you are very naive. What they do is so filthy, it is so degrading that it is beyond description. And it is their filthy behavior that explains why they are so much more prone to disease than heterosexuals. Now, what I'm going to read to you does not come from the Focus on the Family magazine, okay? This is coming from the Center for Disease Control, a government organization, on their website. Listen to this. Men who have sex with men are 5 to 6 times more likely to contract hepatitis B virus than heterosexuals. Men who have sex with men are twice as likely to contract hepatitis C. And although homosexuals are less than 3% of the population, according to a poll by New York's Hunter College, homosexuals account for 64% of all cases of syphilis. And by the way, don't let anyone mislead you. AIDS is primarily and predominantly a homosexual disease. Now, I made that comment last week, and I had some of the brethren here in a nice way challenge me on that. They said, oh, that's not true, Pastor. You need to check your facts, because it's just as much a heterosexual disease as a homosexual disease. Those poor souls, they have been brainwashed by the media into believing that. You want to hear what the facts are about the relationship between AIDS and homosexuality? First of all, when it was first labeled and discovered by the Center for Disease Control in 1982, you know what the original name for AIDS was? It was called gay-related immune deficiency syndrome, the GRIDS disease, gay-related immune deficiency syndrome, because it was so prevalent among homosexuals. Then later, the name was changed when it spread to the heterosexual community through blood transfusions, and women who were having sex with bisexual men. And that is why the Center for Disease Control right now and the Federal Drug Administration both prohibit homosexual and bisexual men from donating blood. Listen again to the federal government's Center for Disease Control. Quote, men who have sex with men have an HIV prevalence 60 times higher than the general population, 800 times higher than the first-time blood donors, and 8,000 times than repeat drug users. By the way, I came across a press conference that featured Matt Foreman, who is the executive director for the National Gay and Lesbian Task Force. He said to his own convention, quote, with 70% of people living in this country with HIV being homosexual or bisexual, we cannot deny that HIV is a gay disease, end of quote. Did you hear that? 70% of the people in this country with HIV are homosexual or bisexual. According to one estimate, homosexuals account for 80% of all of the serious sexually transmitted diseases in this country. 80%. Why is there such a higher rate of hepatitis, AIDS, and other diseases among homosexuals? Why is that? It's because what they do with one another is unnatural. It is against nature. And nature has exacted its own penalty for the sin. It is a myth that homosexuals engage in the same kind of monogamous, healthy relationships as heterosexuals. And that leads to a sixth myth about homosexuality, and that is that 10% of the population is homosexual. Have you heard that before? 10% of the population is homosexual. Have you ever wondered where that comes from? It comes from a study back nearly 50 years ago by Dr. Alfred Kinsey. He released a study entitled Sexual Behavior in the Human Male, in which he claimed that 10% of the 5,300 men he surveyed were homosexual. Of course, it was later demonstrated that 25% of his sample came from the prison population. Everyone knows that in prison, men are more likely to commit homosexual acts, even if they are not oriented that way. A much more telling study comes from 1993, A survey of 3,321 men revealed that 2.3% of them had engaged in any kind of sexual conduct, homosexual conduct, within the last 10 years, and only 1% of that group claimed to be exclusively homosexual. Now, what's interesting is, privately, many homosexual advocates know that the 10% number is inflated. One advocate confesses, "I think people probably have always known that the 10% figure was inflated, but it was a nice number that you could point to, that you could say 1 in 10, and it's a fairly good way to get people to visualize that we are here." Why do homosexuals want to perpetrate this myth of 10%? Well, one reason is it makes it seem more normal. If they can say, well, 10% of the population is homosexual, therefore it must be all right. But is that really logical when you think about it? Statistics show that 10 to 15% of Americans are alcoholics. But do we want to say alcoholism is okay or desirable because 10 to 15% are alcoholics?

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2: Homosexuality. Author Theo Sanford chronicles the end to end what he calls, quote, the oppression toward pedophilia, end of quote. He notes that in 1980, the largest Dutch gay organization, quote, adopted the position that the liberation of pedophilia must be viewed as a gay issue, and that ages of consent should therefore be abolished. By acknowledging the affinity between homosexuality and pedophilia, this organization has quite possibly made it easier for homosexual adults to become more sensitive to the erotic desires of younger members of their sex, thereby broadening gay identity. Now, in all fairness, it would be wrong to suggest that all homosexuals are pedophiles. It would be wrong to even suggest that the majority of homosexuals are pedophiles. But the truth, nevertheless, is there. There are a disproportionate amount of assaults against children by homosexuals than by heterosexuals. You can't deny that. And the reason is very clear. Homosexuality is perverse. It represents a degradation of a person's mind. And if a person will sink that low, and there are no restraints from God's law, there is no telling to what other sins he will commit as well. That leads to a seventh myth about homosexuality, and that is that homosexuality is a fixed desire and cannot be changed. Since the argument goes people are born gay, it is futile as well as cruel to try to get people to change their sexual orientation. It's just uncaring to tell people they need to change their sexual orientation. But people's sexual orientation is not nearly as fixed as you would be led to believe that it is. Again, going back to Dr. Kinsey, this time from the 1970, a study revealed that people's sexual preferences, it's very fluid. For example, 81% of homosexual men and 93% of lesbians had changed or shifted their sexual behavior after the age of 12. 58% of gay men, 77% of lesbians reported a second shift in their sexual preferences, and 31% of gays and 49% of lesbians reported a third shift in their sexual orientation. Dr. Irvine Biber, who is the director of the New York Center for Psychoanalytic Training, has treated over 100 homosexuals who desired to change their orientation. Dr. Biber's conclusion? A heterosexual shift is a possibility for all homosexuals who are strongly motivated to change. Furthermore, Dr. Biber said, the misinformation that homosexuality is fixed and cannot be changed results in, quote, incalculable harm to thousands of homosexuals. And that's the irony of this whole discussion. Those of us who proclaim God's truth about homosexuality, we're accused of being the ones who offer nothing but despair and desperation to homosexuals. But I want to suggest to you, it is the liberal, it is the person who rejects the truth of God's word, who is the one who has a message of despair. He is the one who says to a homosexual, you are the way you are and you can't change it no matter how hard you try. I've read a few of the blogs this week and last week on the gay websites and people who would write in, and some have written in and they have said, I dare him to stand up and say homosexuality is a choice. Why would he think it was a choice? Why would anybody choose this kind of depressing and degrading behavior? See, people who say that, they have bought into Satan's lie that they cannot change, that they are doomed to be that way forever. But ladies and gentlemen, those of us who are Christians and have the Word of God, we are the ones who have a message of hope for people. We're the ones

0: have the message, yes, you may be inclined to this sin or this sin or this sin, but the good news of the gospel is Jesus Christ came and died for you and for me so that we don't have to stay the way we are. There is a way to life and freedom and forgiveness, and it is through the cross of Jesus Christ. We're the ones who have a message of hope for the world today. And that leads me to a consideration today. How do we deal? What do we say to friends or even family members who are involved in homosexuality? Let me briefly give you three suggestions. Number one, devote time to pray for them. Devote time to pray. Prayer changes things. Prayer changes people too. Secondly, don't argue with them. Don't argue with them. People have asked me the last several weeks, are you open to sitting down in a dialogue session with leaders from the homosexual community in order to build a bridge with them? I have spent years arguing with homosexual activists, and I've learned the hard way it is futile to sit down and talk with them. In their minds, the only way to build a bridge with them is to quit preaching that homosexuality is a sin, and they won't be satisfied with anything short of that. You see, the truth is, this issue is not an intellectual issue. It is a spiritual issue. And if someone will not listen to the Spirit of Almighty God, they're not going to listen to you, and they're not going to listen to me. So there's no reason to sit down and argue with them. On the other hand, when you have a homosexual friend or family member who is open to the truth, you share with them in a loving but firm way what God's Word says, but only when they're interested in listening to you. Thirdly, demonstrate compassion. Demonstrate compassion, especially to those of you who have children who may be homosexual. I've seen through the years Christian parents who find out that their son or daughter is homosexual, and they think the best thing they can do is to cut that child off, to say, as long as you engage in that lifestyle, you're not welcome in our house. That is the biggest mistake you will ever make. No, you don't have to approve of what they're doing, but that son, that daughter needs to know they have a father, they have a mother who loves them. Now, I want my children to know, no matter what they do, I'm still their dad, and they're always still welcome at my house. And your children need to know that as well, because there will come a day when that child, that son or daughter, will hit rock bottom just like the prodigal son did. And they are more likely to take that first step toward home if they know they're going to be welcomed when they're there. So you don't have to approve of what they're doing. You don't have to invite their homosexual lover into your home. But let that son or daughter always know that you love them. Demonstrate compassion to family members, to friends who are involved in homosexuality. Yes, homosexuality is a sin. It's a perversion of God's plan. But please hear me today. It is not a sin beyond God's forgiveness. The truth of the gospel applies to homosexuals. It applies to adulterers, to drunkards, to thieves, to all of us who have fallen short of God's plan. Jesus said, for God so loved the world, for God so loved you, that he gave his only son, that whoever believes in him will not perish, but will have eternal life. Do you believe what Jesus said about our sin? There's no sin beyond God's forgiveness. So if you've been carrying shame, lay it down. And if you've been praying for someone you love, don't stop. That same love is reaching for them too. Since our very first program in 1996, 30 years ago, Pathway to Victory has refused to look away from the hard subjects, the ones that make us squirm a little. We've been doing this for 3 decades and we're only getting started, but a ministry like this doesn't run on its own. God works through His people to keep it going strong. So today, would you give a special 30th anniversary gift? When you do, I'll send you my brand new book.
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2: 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I'm David J. Mullins, wishing you a great weekend. Next time, our 30-year anniversary celebration continues with more of the most impactful messages from Dr. Robert Jeffress. 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
7: In 2004, Mel Gibson released his spiritually provocative and graphically violent depiction of Jesus' crucifixion, The Passion of the Christ. The film became the highest-grossing R-rated film of all time until recently. Now, 22 years later, the original film has been remastered and is heading to theaters courtesy of Fathom Events. Mel Gibson's two-part follow-up to The Passion, The Resurrection of the Christ, lands in theaters in 2027 and 28. Actor Jim Caviezel powerfully portrays the final hours before Jesus' death, and the emotional and spiritual weight of completing his calling feels as heavy as the cross he carries. If we were rating the spiritual value of the film alone, it's an unquestionable 5 out of 5, but the violence remains difficult for sensitive audiences. So we're giving The Passion of the Christ a 2.5 out of 5 for family friendliness. Read the full review at PluggedIn.com/radio. I'm Adam Holtz with the Plugged In Movie Review by Focus on the Family.
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8: Because all I could hear is that blanket of debris suffocated all noise except for the cries and the screams of people in the darkness. 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I'm hurt. Help me. I can't see. What are you going to do? And do the next thing. Answer the bell. Round 7. I don't know. I lost track. And I just stood. I didn't know what I was doing. I just stood in the mouth of that alley, and I yelled at the top of my voice, follow the sound of my voice. Follow the sound of my voice. There's light this way. Come to the light. Come to the light. Follow the light.
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11: With SRN News, I'm Ron Taylor. Saudi Arabia says it shut down a major pipeline a day after it was attacked by drones, and Yemen's Iranian-backed Houthi rebels captured a strategic island at the southern entrance to the Red Sea, opening a new front to the Iran war. The Houthis made their biggest territorial gains in years along one of the world's key shipping lanes. Leaders of the BRICS nations are meeting in New Delhi for a summit focused on trade, investment, and global conflicts. Indian Prime Minister Narendra Modi is hosting leaders from Russia, China, and Iran, and other member countries. The summit comes amid wars in Ukraine and the Middle East, along with the rising U.S.-China tensions. These leaders are discussing economic cooperation, energy, food security, technology, and reducing reliance on the U.S. dollar. Diesel prices in the U.S. another record high, soaring past $6 a gallon on average as the war with Iran continues. This is SRN News.
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14: Have you ever wondered why we act the way we do? Have you ever thought, why did I ever do that? Have you ever said something and said, why did I ever say that? Have you ever had that experience in your life? You've done something and at night you reflect back over it and you say, why did I ever do that? You have said something to somebody. Maybe you didn't sleep well the night before. You had a very difficult day in the office. And some of your staff said something to you, and you snapped at them a little bit, and you came back and said, why did I ever say that? Maybe you've had a difficult time at the office, and you've come home and said something to your wife or husband that you wish you would not have said. Have you ever had those kind of experiences? Have you ever wondered what prompts my actions? What motivates my particular behavior? What factors actually shape our moral ideals? What factors shape our values? What factors shape our priorities? Now, our self-awareness in the image of who we are is the product of a number of things. It's the product of our early childhood influences. It's the product of the impact of the words of those around us. You may or may not be aware that recent studies indicate that the most vulnerable time in a child's life for the words of those who speak around them are between 8 and 10 years old. When a child is between 8 and 10 years old, the words spoken by their parents, by their teachers, have the most impact on their lives, according to research. So why do we do what we do? Well, it's certainly we're the product of our early childhood influences. We are the product of the impact of the words of those around us. We are the product of our thoughts, our environment, our choices. And so our hereditary tendencies and the environment that we live in, plus our repeated thoughts and actions and choices, they often shape our characters and they become life commandments. Now, a sentence that I'd like you to underline is, what is a life commandment? So, according to John Savage, you see where I'm reading on the text? In a book called Listening and Caring Skills, Savage says this. He says, life commandments are the deep inner belief systems that act as the internal guidance gyros of your mind. So what's a life commandment, everybody? It's kind of an internal system. Now, these life commandments, whether we know it or not, govern our behavior. All of us have life commandments. Some of us know we have, and some of us don't know we have them. They're the moral compass that directs our thoughts and actions. So are these life commandments like a moral compass? They are the result of our hereditary tendencies, the result of our environment, they're the result of our choices, they're the result of our actions. So these life commandments govern our behavior. They're like a moral compass that directs our thoughts and actions. They are the deep personal belief systems we understand about ourselves, our relationships, and the world around us. In short, a life commandment is the lens that you look at life through. It's the lens that you look at life through. Now, what adjusts that lens? Some part of the adjustment of that lens has to do with our heredity. Some has to do with our environment. Some has to do with our past choices. Some has to do with the way we think and our self-talk. All of that is part of what forms these life commandments. Now, here's the incredible good news. The Holy Spirit is in the business of reshaping our thoughts, of empowering our actions and renewing our minds. I want you to look at three texts, and I want to look at them with new eyes. The first is John chapter 16, verse 13. John chapter 16, verse 13. I preached on this text for years and did not understand what it meant. And to me, one of the amazing things about the inspiration of the Bible is the fact that you can read the same text and new truth will leap off the pages for you. We're looking at John chapter 16 and we're looking at verse 13. And Jesus is talking about the Holy Spirit, and he says, "Howbeit, when he, the Spirit of truth, is come, he'll guide you into all truth." I preached that text in evangelism for years with the idea that the Spirit of truth would come and it would guide people into the Sabbath truth, the state of the dead truth, etc. And I think that's true, but I don't think it's the full impact of what Jesus meant by the text. When he says the Holy Spirit is going to lead you into all truth, what Jesus is really saying is the Holy Spirit's going to lead you into truth about God. He's going to lead you to understand the nature of God, that God is loving and kind and gentle and compassionate. He's going to lead you to understand the truth that God is forgiving. He's going to help you not listen to the lie of Satan, because Satan says that you are so fallen and so worthless and so condemned that you can't possibly be saved. So Satan is going to tell you lies. He's going to say you're locked into your environmental tendencies, or you're locked into your environment. Satan's going to say you're locked into your hereditary tendencies. Remember John 8, verse 44, Satan is a liar and the father of lies. So Jesus is the way, the what? Truth and the life. So Jesus wants to tell us the truth. The truth that we can change. The truth that we don't have to be locked into our hereditary tendencies. The truth that environment doesn't have to shape our behavior. The truth that no matter how we failed in the past, the Holy Spirit can renew our minds. So Jesus wants to tell us the truth, but Satan wants to tell us lies. And the lies that Satan tells us are that your actions are largely determined by your heredity and your environment. That you are locked into some genetic DNA code that you cannot change. So the Holy Spirit, and this is the good news, is in the business of reshaping our thoughts, empowering our actions, and renewing our minds. Now, through the guidance of the Holy Spirit, we can re-image our thoughts. Now, what do I mean by the experience we can re-image our thoughts? We can change the way we think about a given situation. The evidence for that is Romans chapter 12 and verse 2. And if you look at Romans 12, verse 2, it says this, and do not be conformed to the world, but be transformed by the renewing of your mind, that you may prove what is the good and acceptable, perfect will of God. Be transformed by the renewing of your what? Your mind. And so the Holy Spirit renews our mind, he reshapes our thoughts, and he gives us new life commandments to live our lives by. We can make positive choices to reset the life commandments that we have inherited down through the ages. Now, there's an article that impressed me a great deal. You're still seeing it in the text. We're still on the first page. There's an article titled Science and the Bible and Epigenetics. It was actually part two of a series written by Mark Hodges. And he makes this insightful observation. And I want to read it for you. You can do some underlining as we do. Hodges says this: DNA has long been considered the library of bioinformation and the controller of the systems in cells and creatures. Now, what does he mean by that? He means that for decades, the thought was this, that in your DNA, there is a certain library of bioinformation, and that controls your cells. And that bioinformation that controls your cells predetermines your actions. That was the thought. Now, I continue reading Hodges. This is what he says. Beginning largely in the 1990s, scientists have been finding this view unsatisfactory. What view unsatisfactory? The view that the DNA genetic makeup of your heredity largely controls your behavior and what you do. What we see in the DNA of the cell or creature is not fully what we get in its body or behavior. Something else is going on between the instructions contained in DNA, that's the genotype, and the result product, the phenotype. This something else has been termed epigenetics, meaning above genetics or outside genetics. So it's not the genetic predisposition to sin that leads a person to sin. There's something outside this, and that thing that outside is called epigenetics. Now, Hodges goes on. You can underline this sentence if you'd like. Thus far, epigenetics has been considered a biochemical switching system that turns bioinformation in DNA on and off or dials it up and down, depending on the internal needs of the cues received from the environment. In other words, what Hodges is saying is this. You have certain genetic predispositions. But because you have that genetic predisposition doesn't mean that that gene has to be turned on or that gene has to be turned off. There are environmental factors outside, namely your choice, that turns that biogenetic thing on or off. We're still on the first page. You're toward the bottom of the first page. And then we're going to jump off our worksheets and go to some Bible studies and look at some other experiments, and we'll come back to our worksheets at the end. So here's Hodges' point. Our DNA, don't miss this, our DNA is not the final arbiter of who we are and how we behave. Our choices can either turn on or off genetic markers in our cell system. Now, research indicates that our heredity or genetic predisposition is not the major determinant of our attitudes, our choices are. Now, we're going to stop there. We're not going to go to the back of the page because I want to share with you two or three things, some recent studies in epigenetics that were done at Duke University, and then I want to look at Jesus and epigenetics. I want to look at Jesus' pedigree, his lineage, and see, and we're going to compare Jesus' lineage to statements in the spirit of prophecy, and then we are going to look at some life commandments, ways they form in our lives, and how we change life commandments. Duke University studies in epigenetics. In the year 2000, Dr. Randy Jertl and one of his graduate students, Dr. Jertl is a professor of radiation cardiology at Duke, and Robert Waterland designed a groundbreaking study in epigenetics. Some of you may be familiar with this.
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14: The study was done on agouti mice. The reason these are called agouti mice is because they have an agouti gene. Now, the agouti mice are really interesting. This agouti gene predispositions the mouse to be overweight, and it predispositions it to be like a yellow pincushion. The word agouti is A-G-O-U-T-I. And so the mouse that is born is with this agouti gene has, it's always overweight. It always is not beautiful brown like mice are, but it's this sickly yellow. Secondly, which really interested Dr. Gertl and Waterland, is the mouse always had a predisposition to cancer, and it had a predisposition to heart disease and diabetes. And these mice were ravenous. They overate a great deal. And so they had the gene. Their lives were shortened by life-shortening disease. So Gertl and Waterland said, is there anything that we can do to affect these mice that are predisposed to heart disease and cancer? And you know what they did? They changed the diet. They gave these mice a plant-based diet. They gave them a lot of onions to eat, a lot of leeks to eat. They changed their diet. When the baby mice were born, they had the exact same DNA. No change in the DNA of the baby mice. But they were yellow. They were no longer yellow. They had brown skin. They no longer overweight. They were healthy. And Dr. Gertl said, wow, what is going on here? And he was so shocked because something as simple as an external factor like diet did not turn on the genetic predisposition of the DNA. And let me read to you simply part of the research, which I thought was so fascinating. Remarkably, the researchers affected this transformation without altering a single letter of the mouse's DNA. Their approach instead was radically straightforward. They changed mom's diet. Starting just before conception, Gertl and Waterland fed a test group of mother mice a diet rich in small chemical clusters that can attach to a gene and turn it off. These molecules are common in the environment. They're found in many foods, including onions, garlic, beets, and food supplements, often given to pregnant women. Often being consumed by the mothers, the methyl donors work their way into the developing embryos and chromosomes and into the critical agouti gene. The mothers passed along the agouti gene to their children intact, but thanks to their methyl-rich pregnancy diet, they had added to the gene a chemical switch that dimmed the gene's deleterious effects. That is remarkable stuff. It was a little eerie, Dr. Gertl said, and a little scary to see how something as subtle as a nutritional change in a pregnant mother rat could have such a dramatic impact on the gene expression of the baby. Gertl says the results showed how important epigenetic changes could be. Environmental factors. Okay, how do you apply this to Christianity? Every single one of us are born with heredity tendencies. There is not one person here that has a bloodline that's perfect. Every single one of us have skeletons in our closets. And you look back at the heredity, visiting the sins of the fathers to the third or fourth generation. What does that mean? Does it mean God punishes you for your grandfather's sin or your grandmother's sin? Not at all, but this is what it means. That because of their moral failures, you have a predisposition to sin and a weakness towards sin that you would not have otherwise. It's not that Jesus punishes you because of the sins of them. It's that the biological bloodline affects every human being. And so we have heredity tendencies. Not only do we have heredity tendencies towards sin, but there's another problem. We've chosen to sin. And so we've strengthened those heredity tendencies. And so these tendencies and our choices become life commandments that's built within us. Now, I want to meditate a little while on Jesus' genetic code. Have you ever looked at Jesus' family tree and evaluated his pedigree based on his family tree? I want you to go to Matthew, the first chapter. Let's look at some of the interesting people in Jesus' family tree. Jesus' family tree. by developing spirit-indicted new life commandments, we can change our pedigree, our lineage, and our family tree. So I want you to look at Matthew chapter 1, and we're looking at Jesus' family tree, and let's think about a few people that are in Jesus' lineage. We're looking at Matthew chapter 1, and the first, we're going to look at a few women and a few men. Look at, for example, Matthew 1, starting with verse 1, the book of genealogy of Jesus Christ, the son of David, the son of Abraham, the son of David. David certainly didn't have a pure bloodline, did he, to pass on to Jesus. David had adulterous tendencies. He committed adultery with Bathsheba. He, in addition to that, had Uriah murdered. So David had some weaknesses, didn't he? But you look further in the bloodline of Jesus. The Bible says Judah begot Perez and Zerah by Tamar. Well, who was Tamar anyway? That was Judah's daughter-in-law who pretended to be a harlot. And Judah fell for her lie, and he slept with her and begot two twins. And that's in the bloodline of Jesus. Well, we go back. Notice what it says. It says there's Rahab. Who was Rahab? She was the harlot that delivered the spies at Jericho. And if you look also, there's Ruth in this pedigree, this bloodline. And you'll notice it there. Verse 5, Salmon begot Boaz by Rahab, Boaz Obed by Ruth. Who was Ruth? She was a Moabitess who they were a hostile foreign people. There's Solomon who's mentioned there. And, you know, Solomon took multiple concubines and he was fascinated with pleasure. So when you look at Jesus' lineage, would you agree with me that his lineage from the human side, was Jesus fully God? Was he fully man? Can you explain that? Great is the mystery of what? Godliness. God was manifest in the flesh. So, but was Jesus fully man? Yes, he was. Was he fully God? Yes, he was. Now, I want you to think of Jesus' human lineage. Review and Herald, July 28, 1874. That's Review and Herald, July 28, 1874. Christ took human nature and bore the infirmities and degeneracy of the race. Christ took human nature and bore the infirmities and degeneracy of the race. Next reference. You'll find it in the book Desire of Ages. It's a very familiar statement. Many of you are familiar with this. It would have been almost infinite humiliation for the Son of God to take man's nature, even when Adam stood in his innocence in Eden. But Jesus accepted humanity when the race had been weakened by 4,000 years of sin. Like every child of Adam, this particular quote I'm doing is from 7th Bible Commentary 452, the Desire of Ages text, the one is next, but this is actually a Bible Commentary quote. Like every child of Adam, he accepted the results of the working of the great law of heredity. So Jesus accepted the working of the great law of heredity. So was that law of heredity that came through David, that came through Tamar, that came through Rahab, that came down through Solomon, did that have any impact on Jesus' humanity? Yeah, it says here, he accepted the results of the working of the great law of heredity. What these results were is shown in the history of his earthly ancestors. He came with such a heredity to share our sorrows and temptations to give us example of sinless life. Next reference, Desire of Ages, 117. For 4,000 years, the race had been decreasing in physical strength, mental power, and moral worth. Now, I've wrestled with this, and I'll come back and give you an explanation of it. Christ took upon him the infirmities of degenerate humanity. Only thus could he rescue man from the lowest depths of his degradation. What does it mean that Christ had been decreasing in physical strength? Did Jesus have the physical strength of Adam when he was born 4,000 years before? Did he? Not at all. Not a chance. So when you look down the generations of the progressive degeneration, we see it physically, don't we? We can all accept that. What then does it mean that Jesus, for 4,000 years, the race had been decreasing in physical strength, in mental power? Is the brain a physical organ housed in the mind? So was Jesus' mental alertness the same as Adam's? It was not. Not in his humanness. That's what I want. The one we struggle with was moral worth. What does it mean that Jesus' moral worth was different than Adam's? Here's how I understand that. Because of the deterioration of the human race with sin, Jesus' ability as a human being to resist temptation was not as sharp or clear as Adam's was before sin. So when I look at moral worth, I see that as weakness, weakness. That when Jesus is born, there's a physical, mental, and moral weakness on his human side as it comes to resisting temptation. Because in Hebrews chapter 2, verse 14 to 17, we read, in all things he had to be made like unto his what? Brethren. So the issue with Jesus was not that he was exempt from human weakness. It was rather that he was so committed to the Father's will that sin lost its appeal to him. To please his heavenly Father was his life commandment. His life commandment, his moral compass, governed all his actions. Now, as the result of Jesus being prompted by, notice my language, prompted by, motivated by, and empowered by the Spirit, as the result of that, the negative influences in his genetic DNA were never turned on. It was not that he did not receive DNA. It was never, he never chose to sin, therefore he never turned on those negative influences. You say, what about when he was a child? I don't understand all that, but I understand this. The Holy Spirit protected him in ways that we can't understand. The Holy Spirit protected him in ways as a child. But from the moment of the dawning of his consciousness, from that moment, he had certain basic critical life commandments. He was tempted in all points like we are, but yet never fell to sin.
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14: You know, I've had people ask me, what does it mean that Jesus was tempted in all points like we are? 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The greater your capacity to love, the greater your capacity to be hurt. 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And anything we experience, he has already gone through. 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
21: 25 years ago today, terrorists from the Islamic extremist group Al-Qaeda hijacked 4 commercial airplanes and crashed them into high-value American targets, including the Pentagon in Washington, D.C., and the Twin Towers, located at the World Trade Center in New York City. As you may remember, one valiant group of passengers on hijacked Flight 93 heard about the other attacks, realized their jet would become a weapon, and fought back. And they stormed the cockpit, and their plane crashed in an open field in western Pennsylvania. All 44 people on board died. Today, we're going back to New York City to share the story of one man who started running for his life, like any of us would, when the first tower collapsed.
8: But the Lord stopped me in my tracks, because all I could hear is that blanket of debris suffocated all noise except for the cries and the screams of people in the darkness. Help me. I'm hurt. Help me. I can't see.
21: Thanks for joining us for this very special 9/11 edition of Focus on the Family with Jim Daly. I'm John Fuller.
20: And John, we certainly have a hero's tale to share with everyone today. Our guest is Darren Kinder, a former Secret Service agent who served under 5 U.S. presidents. After 25 years in the Secret Service, Darren stepped away to become an author and speaker, founding an organization called Fierce Faith. Darren and his wife Heather live in Dallas and have 4 sons.
21: Here now is Darren Kinder speaking at a men's event at Peace Lutheran Church in Grand Island, Nebraska on Focus on the Family with Jim Daly.
8: I was in New York City. I was assigned to New York City in the New York field office. At that time, it was the largest field office in the country. We were in 7 World Trade Center. It's the 3rd tallest building of the complex. 7 World Trade Center was about 50 or so floors. It was directly across the street from Tower 1. That's the North Tower. Okay, now, everyone knows Tower 1 and Tower 2, the big ones that dominated the complex and later came down that day. 7 World Trade Center, little known, about 5 o'clock or so in the afternoon, is the 3rd and last building that collapsed on that day due to fire. Okay, it caught fire, and the firefighters couldn't get to it. And that was my office building. So I was in the gym, and I was just getting dressed. I just finished exercising, whatever. And I was putting on a clean suit, okay? Contrary to popular belief, Secret Service agents do not often wear suits. We hate it, in fact. Okay, we're not FBI agents, my goodness. Had to do it, couldn't stop myself. But we had a big meeting that day, a big planning meeting for this huge event that was coming in a couple of weeks to New York City. So we're all putting on our suits. And at that point, I felt a rumble, felt a little bit of shake, felt the lights flicker a little bit, thought nothing of it, continued to get dressed. And then we're being told to evacuate. Didn't know why, so I ran up one flight of stairs to my desk. Went to my desk, I grabbed every piece of equipment that I would not need that day. And I proceeded to leave every piece of equipment at my desk that I would need that day. But I was a young and dumb agent, okay? I was only about a year and a half on, about 26, 27 years old. You're going to see that theme a lot here today, young and dumb, okay? But we evacuate out, and we get to the, we're out on the street. And I'm looking here at the World Trade Center. I'm looking at it burn. Just one plane had hit at this point. And I was angry because I knew that wasn't an accident. student of history, I knew 1993, Islamic radical terrorists had already tried to destroy the World Trade Center, and I knew that they promised to try again. Just didn't think I'd be there. And so we're looking at it, and we didn't know what to do. And so somebody says, hey, let's go grab our first aid trauma kits, these huge trauma kits that we have for work. Let's go grab some of them because all the ambulances are marshaling over there. We'll just take our stuff over there and we'll start doing first aid training. Okay? Simple, right, guys? I can do that. I was trained in that. I can do that. Nothing crazy, just standard first aid, first responder training. So I want to leave you this little nugget right now. And that little nugget would be this. Hey, guys, sometimes the answer to the problem is just do the next thing. You hear me? You don't have to have the big answer. You don't have to know how it's all going to play out. You don't have to be a genius. Sometimes addressing a problem, addressing pain, addressing suffering is simply doing the simple thing that's in front of you. And you're going to see that throughout my story here, my experience. And what I would love to see is for you to apply that to your daily walk. Do the next thing. The next thing for the rest is grab some stupid first aid kits and start helping people. That's what we started doing, right? I'm working on this woman's arm. It was badly burned. Just working on her own, focused, smash. I don't know what happened, but a massive explosion just erupted ahead of me, above me. What just happened, clearly? The second plane just hit the second tower. And I'm going to say 70, 80 yards from the base of that tower, maybe a football field. Crazy close. And if you remember, the second plane came in lower than the first. That's why the second tower was the first one to collapse that day, right? Remember that? I didn't see a plane. I didn't hear a plane because I was just so focused on what I was doing. All I know is now that chunks of metal and rock and steel and jet fuel that's burning is falling all around us. And we just all scattered like ants. And so I find shelter underneath this little portico, and I'm with two other agents, John and Tom. And Tom says, hey, we need to go. We should go across into the World Trade Center, into the lobby, and help people get out. Cool, check. Let's do that. What's that called? That's called doing the next thing. That's all we did. Ran across the street, played Frogger, got across the street, and we get into the lobby. We found a stairwell that was a steady stream of people that were evacuating out. It was an orderly evacuation. We found that. We started going up, and they're coming down. Okay? That's what we're doing. Now, let me be clear. I didn't have the full picture of what was going on here. Let me be very honest. I did not know that two 737s had just slammed into these buildings. Had I known that, I might not have been doing what I did. So we need to understand that and keep that in perspective, okay? We're going up, they're coming down. We get to about to the 10th floor, and there's a woman in the corner, slumped over. She was spent. She was overweight. She was physically, you could tell, she could not evacuate herself anymore down the steps. What are we going to do, guys? It's going to do the next thing. And there's a steady stream of people just going by her, not even looking at her. Stop. Take a breath, look at the problem in the eye and do something about it. And so I said, hey, I told the two guys I was with, you guys keep going, find somebody else. I'm going to grab her, take her down. That's what we did. They kept going. I picked her up. We got about two steps. I took her by myself and I quickly realized this was a two-man job, right? And I literally grabbed another random dude by the collar and said, hey, you're helping me. And you know what? He snapped out of it. He's like, oh my gosh, of course I am, right? All he needed was one man with a little bit of vision and a little bit of compassion to bring him along. And so we carried her down the steps. We handed her off to a team of paramedics that was at the bottom. And then I decided I needed to go back up. I get up to about the 30th floor. And the door was open on this floor. So I said, oh, maybe somebody's in there. So I pop my head through the door. I look down the hall and I see something, man, I'll never forget. Gives me goosebumps right now. I see the men, the hallway lined up with New York City firefighters. Beaten and bloodied and their face was dark with soot and everything. Like they had been in a fight. These men had answered the bell. Man, and I said to them, kind of funny now, I said, hey, y'all seen two Secret Service agents running around? And actually, they're like, yeah, we did, actually. And I was like, oh my, are you kidding? Which way did they go? They said, I have no idea. All right, so I had a decision to make, right? Had no way to communicate with them. What am I going to do? I decided I was going back down. Going to hike the 30 floors back. The towers, by the way, I think were 110 levels each. I said, I'm going back down. And so as I'm walking through that doorway to go down to the stairwell, I'll hear words I'll never forget. I hear their fire commander say this. Boys, grab your gear. We're going back up. Grab your gear. We're going back up. Ding. Time to answer the bell. Now, here's what makes those men so special. Here's what makes them better than me. They knew the situation. I was ignorant of the totality of it. They knew exactly what they were going into, and they went up anyway. God bless them. I will forever do everything I can to honor and respect the men and women of the fire department, the first responders and law enforcement that day who die. I have no way of knowing. I can only assume those men are part of the 343 New York City firefighters who died that day. Men who answered the call, who ran to the guns, knowing the circumstances, and they answered the bell anyways. What's my excuse? What's your excuse? Right? Powerful men. But I was going back down. I get to the lobby. I said, you know what? I said to myself, I said, self, you know what a good idea? A good idea would be to call your wife right now. Why not? And so I saw a bank of payphones. You guys remember those? Remember those guys? If you're under the age of 20, Google that. Or ask the, not right now, it's rude, but or ask the man next, ask the guy with the beard next to you, what's a payphone, daddy? All right, anyway, I had a payphone. I called my wife. I called her collect. Yeah. Yeah, again, Google that. I speak to high school kids sometimes, and they're like, what is he talking about? I called her collect, and I said, hey, I'm in the lobby of the World Trade Center. I'm helping people get out. I am okay. I love you. I love you too. Goodbye. Now, she doesn't know that the second I hung up that phone, I decided to go outside the complex and look for my guys, look for another group of my guys. All she knows is that 13 minutes later, and I know from the phone records, the collect call, 13 minutes later, she's watching on live TV the tower collapse. And the last thing I told her was, I'm in the lobby of the World Trade Center. In that 13 minutes, she had called my parents and her parents, my brother and her brother, all of our friends, and they all watched me die on live TV. But I wasn't in there, was I? I was standing about mid-block near church in Vesey Street talking to a police officer, and I heard a high-pitched metal-on-metal screeching sound. I said, what is that? I turn up and I look. Now look at the top of Tower 2, which I'm about, again, maybe 80 yards to the base of. That's called danger close, guys. I see the top of Tower 2 buckle and start to collapse. The first thought in my mind was, I'm dead. Second thought in my mind, which now I now attribute to the Holy Spirit, was run. I'm a man who listens to the Holy Spirit. And I ran. Ran fast. I used to be fast. But I wasn't fast enough, right? And so as I'm running, I hear the pancaking floors, one on top of each other, each one getting louder, each one getting closer, death literally falling from the sky, large chunks of debris falling all around me just as that cloud was about to take me. Now, in those seconds, these are all seconds, I see a fire truck that I should slide under. I'm going to get under for cover. I take a step in that direction, and I kept going straight. And then as I'm rounding a corner, there's a coffee cart and a donut cart. This is about 20 feet from the fire truck. I'm like, I should get under there for cover. I think about it, and then I keep going. And then moments later, as that debris is falling all around me, just day became night. That beautiful, clear, blue September day became night. And my eyes, my nose, everything was filled with cold, pulverized concrete and dust and debris. And I'm still running because stuff is still falling. It sounded like cars falling out of the sky, guys. Crazy.
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2: Help me, I can't see. What are you going to do? And do the next thing. Answer the bell. And I just stood. I didn't know what I was doing. I just stood in the mouth of that alley, and I yelled at the top of my voice, follow the sound of my voice. Follow the sound of my voice. There's light this way. Come to the light. Come to the light. Follow the light, brothers. You see where I'm going. I wasn't thinking it at the time, but do you see this is the beautiful spiritual illustration that this is? And as they made their way to me, I would shoot them up the alley. Go to the light, go to the light. I don't know, 10, 12, maybe 15 people made their way to me in that time. Eventually, I turn around. I see there's no more dark, there's no more light. Well, yeah, what am I going to do now? A lot of crazy stuff happens. I'll skip through some of it. In between the two collapses of the towers, I picked up a woman whose femur was sticking out of her leg. A man brought a shopping cart to me. We put her in our shopping cart and took her to an ambulance. Just crazy, right? I saw a man stagger across the street and just get creamed by an ambulance that was trying to get to the scene quickly. Just madness. I don't know. I don't remember making the decision. Again, young and dumb. But I'm on the same corner, basically, of the same intersection where I was before. And I heard a high-pitched metal on metal screeching sound. And I said, no, I've heard that. I don't need to stop and look. I'm gone. And just seconds after I started running, I heard it again. Pancaking of the floors. And now I hear that freight train coming to get me, right? And I take a right, and I throw my shoulder into a revolving door. I land on my back. I'm in the middle of a bank, apparently, right as that cloud goes by. I'm breathing heavy. I'm looking up at the ceiling of this bank, and I hear someone say my last name. Kinder? What are you doing here? My guys. Right? Can you imagine the relief? I rolled over. I looked and saw two dudes that I work with, two colleagues of mine, two different guys. Wind in my sails, guys. Wind in my sails. Got up, dusted myself off. We came up with a plan. We waited 10 minutes for that cloud to dissipate, and then we created a search party, and we went out back into that intersection. My whole experience happens in this one intersection of Church and Vesey Street. And we started looking for people to help. Unfortunately, all we found were bodies. That's just the truth. The Lord put me always on my knees in that intersection. I looked across the intersection at that fire truck. Remember that fire truck I was going to get under? Boom, completely obliterated, flat on the ground. The wheels were bent out. Then I turned the corner. I looked for that little coffee cart I was going to try to get under. Couldn't find it. There was so much destruction. In that intersection was one fire truck. And this is if it wasn't such an awful circumstance, it could be kind of funny, the image. Just think about it. There's one fire truck in the intersection that's not damaged. I have no idea how. And one of the knuckleheads I was with said, hey, we would do pretty good here if we could get the water coming out of that hose and start putting out all these fires around us. Because everything was on fire, guys. Gas tanks are popping off. Police cars burning up. There's office paper everywhere. It's all on fire. We don't know anything about fire hoses and fire trucks. Force multiplier, right? The other guy, the third guy, says, well, I was a volunteer firefighter in high school. I bet I could remember. I said, okay, I'll hold this. You guys, yeah. Next thing, I mean, I'm serious. Within a minute, water's coming out of this hose. And they come join me. It's not as easy as it looks. There's any firefighters in here. They come join me. And for the next, it felt like an hour. I bet it was 20, 25 minutes. I don't know. We just dominated that intersection, putting out car fires. That's all we did. What's that called? Just doing the next thing. We weren't solving the world's problems, but we were bringing a little relief to that little sphere of our life together with brothers.

0: That's what we need to do. Now, people say, man, weren't you afraid? Weren't you terrified? Of course I was. Of course I was. How'd you do this? You're so brave and everything. Well, number one, did I mention young and dumb? And number two, you know what? I have found, and the Lord really revealed it to me that day, I have found the secret to fear. Love is greater than fear. Period. Jesus is where fear goes to die. Amen. All the other, we're sitting there fighting fires, and then I looked around, and there were like professional firefighters everywhere now. Like they had finally made their way to the scene from all over the city. The ones that were there initially were gone, right? And I'm like, ooh, guys, I think we're in the way. So we kind of shrunk back, and we did some other things. But at the end of the day, we found out all of our office had relocated. They had been moved three times because all of our relocation points kept getting destroyed. So we found about 30 blocks north, we heard, okay, let's go right on the Hudson River. And so we got in one guy's car. We had picked up another agent at this point, so there's four of us. We get there, walk in, get some basic medical attention, right? Oxygen, they flushing everything out and everything, and cuts and bruises, whatever. Fast forward through a few things, quick little debrief, and then I end up getting on a police boat and riding a police boat back to Hoboken, New Jersey, right across the river. You walked out of my apartment and walked two blocks to the river, you can see the World Trade Center. That's where I live. I ride a police boat across. The great exodus from Manhattan Island that day, most of it was done by boat. And I get across, and I lost my keys at some point, and so I walk through town a little bit, and people are looking at me like I'm a zombie. And I walk up the flights of steps, I knock on the door, and my wife opens the door. Whew. You talk about an embrace. Let me go back in the story that I skipped on purpose. When we got up to the rendezvous point, we go in there, and I go in there, and we look awful. We look destroyed, right? And on one side, there's guys like me, they look like me. They look all torn up and beat up, and we're giving each other a nod, thumbs up, hey, brother, all this kind of stuff, right? And then I looked, and I'll never forget it. I looked on the other side of the room, and I saw another group of coworkers, people that I serve with, people that I've worked with, in clean suits, shiny shoes, perfect hair. And they're looking across at this group, and I can tell they're looking at us going, where have you been? Right? And we're looking across at that group, and what are we thinking? Same question. Where have you been? You can answer the bell or you cannot answer the bell. But I decided that night, men, that I was not going to die in a clean suit. I decided that night when my days are done and my number's punched, boom. And we don't know when that's coming, by the way, again, on the house, free tip. I decided I wasn't punching out of this world in a clean suit. So there's my third challenge for you guys, if it's not up there already. Get your suit dirty. Find the valiant purpose that you were made for. Find the problem that you were made and created to address. Because trust me, you were. Getting your suit dirty is walking in the good works that God has placed before you beforehand. Each one of you are designed with unique skills, abilities, and talents to address a problem in this world. I want you to get your suit dirty doing it. You ain't here by accident. You are born, men, in this room. You are born for this time, for this place, for action right now. Because he has a purpose for you. And there's no safer place to be. God's will is your purpose. I just want you to get your suit dirty doing it. It starts by being the man standing in the alley, pointing people to Jesus. We do it by being driven not by fear, but by love. And we spend the rest of our days getting our suit dirty.
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2: Wow. Wow, I mean, what an awesome illustration of how men of God should behave in a crisis, by getting their suits dirty, as Darren said. And women, too. I know there are capable women in Secret Service as well. We all can be God's hands and feet in our troubled world today, and boy, does the world need us. And I hope Darren's message has inspired you to look for opportunities to be that kind of help. I should note that Darren earned the Secret Service Medal of Valor for his actions on 9/11. A day when nearly 3,000 people died, including over 400 first responders, 350 of which were New York City firefighters. God bless them and their families. I can't imagine the tremendous vacuum those deaths left in that community. And in the 25 years since 9/11, more than 4,000 people have died from cancer and respiratory issues due to toxic exposure that occurred after the event, mostly at Ground Zero. And of course, the events of 9/11 led directly to the global war on terror and the invasion of Afghanistan in October 2001. So we also want to thank all of our military families for their service, sometimes making that ultimate sacrifice in the brutal years that followed. And if you need to talk to someone about this topic, maybe you've lost a loved one, please give us a call. We have a great team of caring Christian counselors who would be honored to call you back and listen to your story and provide help. I'd also recommend that you get a copy of Darren Kinder's book. It's called Bury Me in a Dirty Suit, Discovering Man's Valiant Purpose in the Aftermath of 9/11. 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
2: 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Of course, we cannot skip today and not talk about the 25th anniversary of the September 11th terrorist attack as we honor those who were fallen and also not only look back, but look forward and think about, sure, the subject of never forgetting what happened on September 11th seems to ring very true. But on this year, it seems even heavier than usual because it does feel like we've now had a generation grow up that maybe wasn't there. If you're a 25-year-old right now, you weren't even born when September 11th happened. And at this point, we have to have that conversation of what have we forgotten? What are those lessons we need to have learned? What lessons did we learn? And what lessons have, again, we forgot. Let's continue on this conversation, though, throughout this show, and I'd love to hear your thoughts on that as well. 1-800-684-3110. We got a lot of special video presentations that we're going to play for you that we have created throughout the many years. We are live, though, doing this show right now. Later on, we're going to be joined by John Androsik from Five for Fighting. You may remember him and his song, Superman, that became a real anthem during the September 11th attacks. He's actually going to be, following the September 11th attacks, he's going to be performing that, I believe, later this evening on a Disney special. There's a lot going on with that. We talk a little about how music played a big role in the healing of our nation. But once again, we're going to have a lot of interesting videos for you to watch to look back. But I want to talk about looking forward as well, Will, because I think we can easily look at society as a whole and see, you know, where things have fallen apart.
5: Well, and once again, as we talk about even the rhetoric, even we talked this week about how shocking it was that John Fetterman would have something nice to say about a colleague across the aisle, the other senator from the state of Pennsylvania, Commonwealth of Pennsylvania, it seems like that's our reality. And we think about what the post 9/11 world was. It was a lot less hostile to each other. It was a lot more unified, and just the ability to think back at those times, sometimes it gets lost on us as we look at how divided and vitriolic much of our politics has become.
2: Yeah, I think all of us who were there can easily, you know, put your mindset very quickly back. I mean, I was 15 years old. Now I am 40. I mean, you got to think about that. That's how time has moved. We talked about when the 50th rolls around, you know, we'll be 65 years old. This is how much time is moving and how quick time is moving. So we have to be thinking about that. You know, I taught at a college a couple years back, 3 years back. None of my students, none of them were alive during the September 11th attacks. So we have to do our job in educating it, and not just it becoming a piece of something you read in a history book and you don't take as something that really did happen. I think we can all say that. When you didn't live through something, we didn't live through Pearl Harbor. We've heard the story over and over again, but I'm sure it's a much different experience for those that were living through it. Let's talk about that. Phone lines are open for you at 1-800-6-3110. Again, our team has put together some great video packages for you to watch, hopefully for you to remember and also to inspire some hope in where we're headed. With that being said, once again, 1-800-684-3110. It really was the tide turned for the ACLJ in 9/11 when all of a sudden we got thrust into the world of politics in a way that we had not been involved with before then. But with the George W. Bush administration really being the first time the ACLJ was invited into that room, to be part of the White House, to be part of what was happening in that world. So we can kind of easily mark that also as what became the even current chapter of the ACLJ. And with that, I ask for your support as well at ACLJ.org. We'll be right back.
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2: 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It's that simple. Welcome back to Seculo. Yes, we are still talking, of course, about the September 11th attacks, looking back on 25 years. Look, last year, we were talking about our kids and how, you know, my kids are in their early teens and, you know, tweens, and they do talk about it quite a bit. Last year, my son did the stair walk where they matched the flights of stairs that the towers were that the firefighters would have had to run up. So there are still these things happening in society, but we even talked about how it gets a little lumped together as ancient history.
5: That's right. I mean, I was driving my daughter to school this morning and we were talking through our days and I brought up the fact that it is the 25th anniversary of 9/11. And there's a series of books that are very popular with kids and it's of historic events and it's called the I Survive series. And she's read quite a few of these, gets these at the library at school. But in her mind, the 9/11 terror attacks are kind of on the same playing field as the sinking of the Titanic, because that's what this series is. There's a book, I Survived the Sinking of the Titanic. There's a I Survived the Attacks of September 11th, 2001. That for in a child's mind, they're ancient history to some degree. And talking through that, I'm like, you've read that one book. I was alive and lived through that experience with everyone else in this country. And you think of just the generational change of now this event that's 25 years ago. There are adults that are in the workforce that are policymakers.
2: People working on their show
5: that were not born when these terror attacks happened.
2: Yeah. And look, there's going to be a lot of people talking. Obviously today, they're still reading the list. They're going through that. President Trump spoke this morning, from Washington, D.C. We have seen a lot of different tributes tonight. As I said, later on in the show, we're going to have on John Andrasik from Five for Fighting tonight on Disney Plus. They're doing a big hour long special. He'll perform with Lainey Wilson, the song Superman, I believe, at the base of where the beams are for the September 11th memorial. We're going to chat about that, and you're not going to want to miss that conversation with him a little bit later. But our team did put together a video. If it does feel fuzzy in your mind, or maybe you weren't there, maybe you're one of the younger people watching, you were even if you were under 10 years old, let's say, when it happened, you know, that may have been something you've been, you were shielded from in some ways. I think we need to look back. This is something our team put together, a special video presentation.
8: The entire building has just collapsed. Listen to these old buildings. It pulled it down on itself, and it is not there anymore.
2: 25 years ago, the world stopped.
9: Save in this terrible, terrible situation.
2: It began as an ordinary Tuesday morning. By day's end, our nation would never be the same. 2,970 innocent lives were lost. Thousands more were left bearing the scars. Families were forever changed.
10: Firefighters climbed the towers. Police officers ran towards danger. First responders answered the call, knowing they might never come home.
8: It does not appear that there's any kind of
11: That looks like a second plane.
2: Over 4,000 first responders and survivors have since perished from toxic exposure at Ground Zero. Yet even in our darkest hour, America stood together.
10: Prayed together, we grieved together, we stood as one nation.
12: I can hear you! I can hear you, the rest of the world hears you, and the people who knocked these buildings down will hear all of us soon.
2: Though 25 years has passed, the memory remains, the gratitude endures. We remember those we lost. We honor those who answered the call. And we give thanks for the heroes who showed the world the strength of the American spirit. 25 years later, we still remember, we still honor, and we will never forget. All right, again, incredible work from our team putting these video packages together. Even in the next segment, you're going to see a portion of the film we did, what we thought was, again, at the 10th anniversary of the September 11th attack. So that's even now 15 years ago. So we'll have some clips on that, or we look back on the 10 years that came beyond the September 11th attack and what the world looked like 15 years ago. And I think you'll even see there's some major differences today in whether that's in New York City, Washington, D.C., or anywhere in this country. But of course, the changes that we saw were drastic, and they were changes that a lot of them became ingrained in us. And we look at the way airports run, everything like that. Those daily changes, a lot of them stuck, and they have been in this process for the last 25 years. We don't even think about them anymore, that this is really that moment. Like I said earlier with the ACLJ, you could even easily look at the work that we were doing pre-9/11 and right after 9/11 and how that shifted dramatically from not just our work that was traditional religious freedom, but then how that shifted to being something much, much larger worldwide. And again, our involvement where we were welcomed into the room that would be the Oval Office, into the White House under the Bush administration, George W. Bush. And then later on, obviously, how that would then bleed into the Trump administration as well. So to say that it changed everyone's lives, I think we can look at even little simple things, like, again, like how you go about travel and how you go about almost every part of your life shifted in that moment, and some of them have not returned to what they were before.
5: That's right. And even thinking back, I know we have a caller that's calling in about where she was on that day. You think back, I remember exactly where I was. I was in geometry class, right? I was in high school, and I remember there being an announcement over the intercom that was cryptic, and our teacher went and locked the door. Our school was in a lockdown at that point. She immediately called the front office. And then shortly after, we found out what was going on. But this was in Orlando, Florida. You know, this wasn't in New York. It wasn't in Washington, D.C. But there's our school went under lockdown, not knowing what was going on. That fear, that was a collective fear across the country. And even the days after, you know, the anomalies that were seen across the country as people lived in this fear of it, what's coming next? What could our town, could our little community be affected by this in a different way? There was that uncertainty, but everyone knew they were in it together as well. Yeah. So let's take Diane's call here on line one from Maryland. Diane, you're on Seculo.
13: Hello. I just wanted you to know that on 9/11, I'm a school teacher in Puget County, and I was teaching fourth grade, and I was on second floor in the school building that you could look out across and see the Pentagon. And we got a notice from the office to take it one of the final flight. And so I told the children, I said, you know, there's some scary things that are happening out there, but you're okay. You're going to be okay. And what we're going to do is not take our principal's suggestion that we go to prayer. They said, she said, one moment of silence, right? And the kids said, but that's not long enough. And they said, I said, let's go to prayer. And the boy said, can we get on our knees? Can we get on our knees and pray? I said, of course you can. And the principal came back on. She said, okay, the time is up. And I said, in front of her voice, I'm not done. And I said, well, I tell you what, I think it's okay that we let you continue. So I looked at all of them. I said, all may continue. You're going to be on your knees, be on your knees.
5: Diane, I think your students were blessed to have you in that moment, as no one knew what to do, right? But being able to pray, being able to seek wisdom, to seek comfort in the Lord in that moment is what many of us knew. That was the only thing we knew to do. And having a teacher that could be there for fourth graders, as you said, is a remarkable thing. And once again, your students were fortunate and blessed to have you as someone to lead them in that moment.
2: Yep. And again, we're going to continue on these tributes throughout this edition of Seculo. Again, we're live, though. If you do want to call in, 1-800-684-3110. I know a lot of you are tuning into a lot of the other coverage, but if you are watching us live right now, be a part of the conversation. Give me a call at 1-800-684-3110. I'll take a call coming up in the next segment. We also have a special video package put together. Again, we've been talking about the September 11th attack, just not everyone has, every year for 25 years now. It feels like this year is particularly heavy. Obviously, it marks a big milestone. It also is very easy to look around in society and see not only the changes that occurred that brought us together, but the ones that also feel like have crumbled. Let's talk about that when we get back as well. 1-800-684-3110. In the second half of the show, being joined by John Androsik from Five for Fighting. He'll be performing tonight and all over the world on Disney Plus and a lot of other things happening. We'll chat about that, how music really helped heal our country as well at the time. All right, when we get back, we're going to take your calls, 1-800-684-3110. If you do want to support the work that we do here at the ACLJ, you know what to do. Go to aclj.org. You can become a champion if you'd like. We appreciate it. Thanks. Be right back.
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2: Secular. We do have a few lines still open at 1-800-684-3110. I didn't want to waste any time, and when we get back from this clip, I'm able to take some calls because some of you are calling in right now. This is from a special video presentation we made, I mean, almost 15 years ago now, but this is just some highlights from it. Again, this was marking the 10th anniversary of the September 11th attacks from a film the ACLJ team put together called Forever Changed, and it was, again, marking 10 years. And here we are, marking 15 years since then. So how the world has shifted, how the world has even moved since then. So this gives you even a look back to the, you know, to 2011, when things were still pretty fresh. Take a look.
15: He was working in the World Trade Center. He was working on the 105th floor. I was working on the 77th floor. And we went into work together like we did every day. And I got down to the train depot, and the first train we took, and I said to him, Todd, why don't we take the ferry over the Hudson? And he said, no, I'm going to take the train. I said, Todd, it's a beautiful day. It's a beautiful Tuesday. Come with Daddy, you know. We'll take... No. It's too cold. He just was lazy, I said to him. He didn't want to take the ferry because it's a little longer walk. But in any event, I said to him, have a great day, sweetheart.
13: Christopher saw the world in a very simple way, and he wanted to be a firefighter from the time he was a little boy. Al was in the fire department from over 40 years, and I know that that had something to do with it. He was the spark in our family.
16: My son used to, you know, he was only on the job for a short time, and he would constantly say, oh, we didn't catch any work yet, we haven't had a good job. And I said, you know, relax, you'll get some work, don't worry.
17: I was a firefighter detailed into the mayor's office of emergency management. So basically, I wasn't really wearing the helmet anymore, I was wearing a tie. And helping represent the Mayor Giuliani at the scene of major emergencies in New York City. Everybody remembers how beautiful the day was. Beautiful fall day. And just spectacular. And I went to work at 7 World Trade Center, which was my office, just like a normal day, and I was having breakfast around 8 a.m., 8:30, in our cafeteria, and I was just sitting there reading the paper.
18: I was 19 years old. I was at George Washington University as a student, and I had an early morning class. So I was in our political science building at GW, and for people that don't know, it's right in the middle of the city. It's actually right next to the State Department and just across the bridge from the Pentagon. On September 10th, 2001, I started interning at the Department of Justice, so in the public affairs. So Ashcroft was the Attorney General.
19: I was destined for Milwaukee, Wisconsin, again dispatched by the president, as other cabinet members were, to be reading with students that day.
20: I basically worked for NYPD Emergency Service Unit. We did heavy rescue and SWAT. We came in, we got our equipment for the day, assignments for the day. I was doing a sector in Queens. We were going to get ready to get something to eat.
21: That day I was taking my daughter to the bus stop to pick up the bus to go to school. She was in middle school at the time.
22: I remember sitting in a three-seater behind my bus driver and saying to myself, today feels like this is going to be a day I'm never, ever going to forget. And I didn't understand why I felt that.
13: For me, it was my first day of retirement. I had decided to retire in July of 2001, and this was the first day of school. So it was my first day of real retirement, and I expected the day to play out very differently.
0: Good morning, America. I'm Charles Gibson.
1: I'm Diane Sawyer, and it's Tuesday, September 11th, 2001.
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23: I can tell you what's the news down here in Washington, and it is Michael Jordan, probably the news all over the nation.
24: Take a look at the highlights for today. New York City, beautiful day here, 80 degrees today.
25: It is beautiful outside, perfect September day with lots of sunshine.
26: It is lunchtime in London, 5 a.m. in Los Angeles, and 8 a.m. here in New York, live from the CNN Financial News headquarters.
27: Nice as it could be across the Northeast. Rough seas still from the chop from that hurricane, but other than that, it's kind of quiet around the country. We like quiet. It's quiet. It's too quiet.
28: At about 8:46 on that morning, I was in my office. I was on the phone. And the building shook. Boom! And it moved. And a glass case in my office exploded.
29: It's 8:52 here in New York. I'm Brian Thumble. We understand that there has been a plane crash on the southern tip of Manhattan. You're looking at the World Trade Center. We understand that a plane has crashed into the World Trade Center. We don't know anything more than that.
17: I remember the lights went out. And this is a new high-rise, newer high-rise building, so for the power to go out is pretty unusual. So it went out, and 7 seconds later it just came back on. And I knew from my experience that meant that we lost a feeder cable. Something major happened. We lost a feeder cable, and the power came back on through another feeder cable. So I knew something fairly serious had occurred. And then the people that were sitting on the windows that looked at Tower 1 all got up and started running, screaming toward me.
30: And the radio started going off that a plane had crashed into one of the towers downtown.
25: This just in, you were looking at obviously a very disturbing live shot there. That is the World Trade Center, and we have unconfirmed reports this morning that a plane has crashed into one of the towers of the World Trade Center. Clearly something relatively devastating happening this morning there on the south end of the island of Manhattan. That is, once again, a picture of one of the towers of the World Trade Center.
28: Cynthia ran into my office, one of the women that works there. Mr. Arita, what are we going to do? We were fortunate, not that many people were there yet, before 9 o'clock. And I said, Cynthia, follow me. Now, the World Trade Center at that time, if you know it, it was broken up into express and local floors, just like any building. But they called them sky lobbies. There was the first floor when you walked in, then there was the 44th floor, which was the first sky lobby, and then there was the 78th floor, which is the second sky lobby. Those were express. You can go right to 78, you can go right to 44. I had been in the building on February 26, 1993, when the truck exploded. So when this happened, I knew, leave. Don't hesitate, leave. Unfortunately, many people didn't follow that advice.
31: Were there any people hurt, do you know?
25: Ran, and everyone in the past train just ran. I don't know if anyone was hurt, but I assume they were because the windows were all blown out.
2: Again, we're about to head to break, but that was a special video presentation from our film Forever Change that, again, came out the 10th anniversary of September 11th. That's what we were talking about in 2011, and now here we are in 2026. Discussing the 25th anniversary. With that, I do want to take some phone calls coming up in the next segment, if possible. So if you do want to call in, you can. That's at 1-800-684-3110. Again, 1-800-684-3110. Then just a little bit later, the second half hour of this show that's about to start, we'll be joined by John Androsik from Five for Fighting, talking about his song Superman, which became one of the many songs, but really one of the highlight songs that helped us get through that era. And he'll be performing tonight, I believe, on Disney Plus with Lainey Wilson, where the towers, the beams of light towers are being shown. So that's going to be airing, I believe, this evening on, I think, ABC also, but then also through that. So we're going to talk to him. And I want to hear from you, though. What do you feel like? And, of course, he had a big connection to what's been going on in Israel as well. That's at 1-800-684-3110. That's 1-800-684-3110 to have your voice heard on the air today. 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Just go to ACLJ.org. 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
6: With SRN News, I'm Ron Taylor. Leaders of the BRICS nations are meeting in New Delhi for a summit focused on trade, investment, and global conflicts. Indian Prime Minister Narendra Modi is hosting leaders from Russia, China, Iran, and other member countries. The summit comes amid wars in Ukraine and the Middle East, along with the rising U.S.-China tensions. The leaders are discussing economic cooperation, energy, food security, technology, and reducing reliance on the U.S. dollar. U.S. inflation accelerating last month as gas prices spiked in the wake of renewed fighting in the Middle East, underscoring the affordability challenges that are the top of mind for many voters as midterm elections near. The Labor Department said yesterday that the Consumer Price Index rose 3.4% last month. Diesel prices hit another record, soaring past $6 a gallon on average as the war continues in Iran, disrupting the world's flow of fuel. This is SRN News.
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2: Welcome back to Seculo, of course, covering the 25th anniversary of the September 11th attacks. Right now, you are still hearing people read names. We're seeing these conversations that they just wrapped. We are having a lot of discussion about what we've learned, what we've forgotten, and so on. I want to take some calls, though. Let's go to Martin in North Carolina. Martin's the ACLJ champion. I appreciate you calling and holding on there for a minute, Martin. Go ahead.
10: Thank you, sir. Appreciate what you've done. I have a little bit more on what I had called into the screener. First of all, I remember that day and what I was doing. And today, I didn't think it would, but it just seems a little different.
2: It does.
10: But earlier that they were talking, y'all were talking about, we didn't know or people didn't realize how much they it affected people and just throughout America. And I remember, and I was telling your screener, first of all, more liar side, I was season ticket holder for the Panthers. They postponed that game to January, and there was no flyovers that whole year. But on a more personal, my father was a World War II veteran. He was not over in Europe, but he really wanted a veteran's funeral with all the regalia and everything. And I could not do that because the president had canceled all the active duty honor guards, and all we could get was the VFW to do it. Mm. And it was a downlift because I've been to full military, and it's something. It touches you when you've actually seen the full honor guard and everything.
2: Right.
10: But it touched a lot of lives that people didn't ever realize.
2: Yeah, and we're still dealing with that, Martin, now to this day. There are remnants of all of what happened September 11th. Not only remnants, there are real changes throughout the world.
11: Well, Eric Schahn, reporter on Fox News, I heard him reporting this morning. He was doing 12-hour days at Ground Zero reporting. And then would get some rest, have someone else go report, and then come right back. He went through the health issues he's having, cancer issues, all traced back to 9/11. Yeah. And he's not the only one. We know there are hundreds and thousands that have died from illnesses. And he pointed out
2: the toxicity.
11: One thing.
2: Yeah.
11: He said they're officially labeled as 9/11 related illnesses. He said, but in reality, we need to not forget these are Al-Qaeda related illnesses. Yeah. These are still attacks on the American people from that day where Americans are losing their lives because of the attacks.
2: But as Will said, we got to remember, we also put in, you know, a big support even for New York. I moved to New York 2 years later. My brother was living in Washington, D.C. We went up there and we supported our country. We only have 2 minutes here real quick. I want to play a very quick clip. This is our next guest, John Andrasik. This was on the 4th of July, celebrating the the America's 250th Independence Day, playing his song Superman alongside what became an anthem. It was an anthem for September 11th, survivors and heroes, and also became an anthem then for October 7th survivors in Israel. And he really has taken that on. This is playing on the USS Nimitz with Alon Awel, who was a hostage in Gaza.
0: So

0: again, that was just a short clip. We're going to discuss that with John, how this song has morphed from a song that was never intended for this kind of situation, was then embraced and became, during the Concert for New York, a big moment, and now has been re-embraced for people who are in support of Israel and the hostages. We're going to discuss all of that when we get back with John. Again, our friend John Androsik, he's been on the show for years, but we never really looked back with John. Now we're able to do that today. Then we get back from that, calls and comments, 1-800-684-3110. Call in now.
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0: 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It's that simple. Today we got a special guest. Of course, this week we are honoring and remembering the September 11th attacks. And look, music played a huge portion. If you were there, you remember. And if you weren't there, it's something we need to write it up. How much music played just in a massive part of the healing process shortly after the September 11th attacks. And I was thinking of my friends who have had a song that really contributed to that process, even if it didn't start that way. And we'll get into that a little bit. And that's my friend John Androsik, who you may know as Five for Fighting. His song, Superman, became just a call that a lot of us needed at that time. But John is joining me, and John and I have been friends for a number of years now. But let's take it back. We usually don't talk that much. We talk about what's going on with current events. We don't always throw it back here. But now we're talking about 25 years since not only the attacks, but this song becoming, again, that anthem.
3: I was actually in London on 9/11. I had gone to Europe to start promoting Superman over there. The song was starting to become a global hit. And of course, when the first plane hit, I got calls, turn on the TV. And then, like everybody else, when the second plane hit, I just started calling everybody I knew in New York City and was in shock, and took 10 days to get back to the States. People forget, airlines were shut down for almost and I didn't really realize till I got back how many news organizations have been using Superman to recognize those heroes that ran into those buildings. And it was, for a young guy who just got used to hearing his song on the radio, pretty overwhelming. And then, of course, the Concert for New York, which will, for me, will be the most significant thing I ever do.
0: Yeah.
3: And to this day, Logan, it's hard to wrap my head around it. You know, here's this little song I wrote that kind of became that anthem. But, music, as you mentioned, was very critical at that time. And songs have a way of providing solace, recognizing amazing people who do heroic things, something we can all sing together. And it wasn't just Superman. There were a few other songs as well at that time that provided that for folks.
0: and a lot of songs that then came after it, and obviously had many hits after Superman. But you bring up the concert for New York, and for maybe people that, again, we're talking to a generation. It's crazy to think about. We're talking to a generation that maybe wasn't there. You know, they're adults that, that had no idea. But this concert, you know, it's in New York City. It is everyone you've probably grown up listening to in this room. Walk us through that experience and that emotion of maybe what it was like to be on the other side of the piano and the other side of the television screen, even for a lot of us that were watching at home.
3: It was surreal. As you said, if it was any other day to be on the same stage at Madison Square Garden with virtually every one of my living icons,
0: right,
3: would have been beyond a dream come true. Of course, that wasn't what it was about. I remember getting to Madison Square Garden, and we had these little kind of trailers, and mine was next to The Who, which just freaked me out. And I started going through the itinerary, and as you remember, it was a very long show. It was like 3 hours, or a ton of artists. And I started going through, and I figured, you know, I'm the new guy. I'll be early on in the show, and I kept turning the pages, and I didn't see my name, and I'm like, oh good, they forgot me, because I'm so nervous. And I turn to the last page, and it's like, you know, Mellencamp, Billy Joel, Elton John, Five for Fighting, you know, Janet Jackson, Paul McCartney. And yeah, it was again, it just incredibly surreal and humbling. And, but you know, when you meet the families who lost loved ones, when you stood with the firefighters, I really kind of immersed myself in that. And then to go on that stage and to sing that song for those folks, virtually all of them had been down at Ground Zero digging through rubble, you know, for 30 days. Again, gave me, I think, a unique perspective. And I think it changed, frankly, kind of the rest of my career, because I saw how music truly matters. You know, I saw how music can really change the world and do things nothing else can. And to be a small part of that night was a true honor. And I think for me, this is the question of this moment on the 25th anniversary. Have we forgotten the lessons of 9/11? I know both you and I would agree we have forgotten many of those. So I'm hoping this moment will remind America that evil does exist. And if we bury our heads in the sand, it's a catastrophe. And I think we're seeing that in our elections. We're seeing that in the culture. So hopefully this is a shot in the arm of sanity to not just America, but the world.
0: Yeah, it needs to be a big wake-up call and a reminder. And I think you've been able to do that. And this song has evolved also. This year, you have taken it to a very different stage. Last few years, obviously, you have used it. A lot of people have started using it as a rallying cry after the attacks. And really, as people were captured in Israel at a music festival, again, music finds a way to break its way through. And you had a very unique experience over the last few years. And for those that don't know, you've obviously been on talking about this before on many different projects we've worked on together. But I don't know if we've spoken really since you got to have this big 250th celebration of America. And give our audience a little bit of an insight of what happened in this. Because, again, if we're going to talk about how a song can even evolve 25 years later, we know it wasn't written for 9/11. We know that it was embraced as something that we could all connect with. And now it has found a new life, and you've been able to utilize it in a way that was really a remarkable emotional. I'm sure we can find a clip to show here, too, of what went on at the USS Nimitz.
3: Well, as you know, Logan, we did a new version of Superman that was initiated actually by Edith Owell, the mother of Alona Owell, who'd been hostage over 700 days. And she asked me, can we do something musically to put the spotlight back on the hostages? And I thought Superman would be a good, important version to remind folks that, look, for our Jewish friends, October 7th is their 9/11. And with the connection of Superman, we did that. We made a video, it resonated globally, and, you know, Edith was in it with Alon's brother, and it was for all the hostages and their families. And I would play that video in my shows, and at the end of every show, I would say, you know, I hope and pray for the day when I can sit down and play Superman with Alone, who's a fantastic piano player. And we would say that every night, and people would clap, and we'd all kind of nod our head. But I think, you know, if you would have asked me what are the odds of that, I would have said very, very few.
0: Yeah.
3: But you're right. You know, flash forward, if you would have told me that one day I would be playing on the USS Nimitz with Alona Well on piano on the 250th birthday of America. I would have said, you are crazy. That is not, but that happened, yeah. You know, and it was a miracle. And I can't say anything more. You know, miracles do exist, and that was a miracle. And a lot of people had a lot to do with that, including America. Alone would not be alive without America. So I thought having him sitting on that

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2: Right. I mean, I always thought nothing would come close to the concert for New York, but, you know, playing Superman and my song OK at Hostage Square in Israel, actually the night that Iran bombed for the first time. I mean, that experience, again, it's amazing where these songs take you. You know, they have a life of their own. And again, it's kind of the beauty of music that's unique, that it can cross borders. It can inspire, it can shame, it can provide solace, and Superman has done all those things. And I'm just blessed that, you know, at 61 years old, you know, after 30 years, I'm still doing it. People are still buying a ticket, and the songs continue to resonate.
3: And you're about to hit the road once again. And I do want to encourage people to go. I've seen your show multiple times. It's always just a joy to be there. And you always put together, whether it's just you or a quartet or a terrific band. But what's next for Five for Fighting?
2: And yeah, we hit the road for our fall tour in the Northeast, watching the leaves change, and 6 weeks of Five for Fighting with the best string quartet in the world, Tony winners, Broadway players. And as you said, we have a lot of fun. It's an intimate show, a musical show. We'll tell these stories. We'll show these videos. We always do a song for our troops. But I'm blessed again to do it. And my daughter, Olivia, is opening for me with
3: that's great.
2: Her folk duo, Lace and Lee. So she'll be in the sprinter with us, selling merch, singing songs. They always bring the house down, so it'll be a family affair.
3: Well, people will love that. Yeah, bring your whole family if you're watching this to go see Five for Fighting, and that's really exciting that she's on the road with you. We'll link everything Five for Fighting and John Androsic. Thanks again for popping on here. And again, thank you for not only an incredible career, what you do today, but of course the last 25 years, which has gotten us all through a lot. So we appreciate it.
2: My pleasure, bud.
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3: Welcome back to Seculo. 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It does feel different, as someone said. It feels very different this September 11th than it did previous years. Give me a call. Last chance to do it on the air today and for the week. 1-800-684-3110. Let's go to Nancy, who's an ACLJ champion. Nancy, thanks for staying on hold. You know, we had John on, so we needed to get through his interview, but I appreciate it. Go ahead.
5: Yeah, well.

0: thanks for taking my call. This is the first time I've been talking to you guys. Can you hear me okay?
1: We can hear you. Thank you so much, though, for your support. Thanks for calling.
0: Yeah. Hey, I just, and, you know, your caller before that, John Williams, he said it already, that all the airplanes were shut down for like 2 weeks or whatever. And I know earlier you talked about the changes that happened on 9/11. And I just remember looking up in the sky for days and days, a week or two, and no airplanes. Everybody was stranded where they were.
1: Yeah, I mean, Nancy, Will and I both were living in Orlando, Florida at the time. You can imagine, one of the top tourist destinations in the world, maybe the number one tourist destination, at least in the country, is Orlando, Florida. So tourism is what, number one, keeps the economy going. But also, sure, you saw flights coming in and out, and it was gone. You know, the theme parks were closed briefly, and all of that whole city shut down, and it became a real different world we were living in. I mean, we were living in a world that, again, that city specifically we were in was fueled by people coming in and out, and it being this tourist idea. And it took years. I mean, we talk about the future and what things look like now. It took really years to recover from what was 2001, not unlike what happened during COVID, where it took time. And then it was like, you know, people coming in droves because they just wanted to get out of the house and experience life once again. But there was a nervousness about going anywhere. Again, not unlike how it feels right now. But then there was a rebellion against that. Like I said, I moved to New York City. You know, my brother was already living in Washington, D.C. We took upon ourselves to honestly try to get these cities back going. And it's, when I talk about how much I love that city, I mean it. And I really do feel like it's headed in the wrong direction right now. And I'm hoping and praying that something does shift. And there are moments like today that give you that point of view and that reference point to go, oh yeah, that's where we were living in. Maybe we can get back to a point where we could be as unified as we were post September 11th. It feels like a fever dream that could even happen at this point. But you know what? It's not impossible because we saw it happen. And let's not make a global world tragedy be what has to get there. The closest thing you had was probably the month of the COVID-19 crisis, where there was sort of this, everyone was in it together. And then we saw how quickly that all crumbled. And I'd say it got worse than it ever had gotten for people's mental health and worse for people's physical health. And then the fights and the political arguments and the internet and everything that exploded really out of that created even more of this cultural divide. There's no easy answer to fixing it, but we can at least remember a time, oddly enough, where something as horrific as September 11th, thousands of lives lost, created a moment of unity. And we talk about the October 7th crisis, the October 7th attacks in Israel, and how that created that very briefly. Maybe you could say the war in Ukraine created that kind of briefly. And then quickly, America, the world shifts. And we are living in a different kind of society, one that's not as siloed or, you know, as it once was, or not as unified as it once was. It's the opposite of that.
2: Well, and I think also the juxtaposition of what we celebrated just a few months ago in July, the celebratory nature of the 250th anniversary of this country, and now we have the 25th memorial of this horrific attack on the country. There is a very palpable difference, obviously, between the celebration that we had and the mourning that we have. And in both of these kind of landmark anniversaries happening in the same year, I think creates some of that tension that in many ways, though, is good for America to reflect on and to never forget, as we say. I think we should play. This is President Trump speaking at the Pentagon today. J.D. Vance was in attendance at the ceremony in New York, as were the Obamas, the Bushes, as well as the Bidens were there. And the president spoke at the Pentagon, and he said this. This is bite two, and I think that it's just something that we can all take with us as we kind of wrap up the show here.
3: No one can ever prepare for a day like 9/11, but we can always choose to be the kind of nation the world saw in those days after. We can build families like the Stackpoles. We can raise our children to know that their country is good, that their fathers are brave, and that our flag is a symbol of justice and freedom. And we can be a nation whose heroes are not fanatics for an abstract cause. They don't even know really what they're doing. But the kind who race into buildings and give their lives on a Tuesday morning for strangers they've never met.
2: And right there, the embodiment of the post 9/11 spirit that so many of us still remember so freshly, even, and how different it is today. I like that we can be a nation that the world saw in the days after 9/11. I think that is something to strive for, that that whole feeling of unity. Even if the disagreements over policy didn't go away, there wasn't a hatred amongst each other, as you see very, very much on display these days.
1: Yeah, as we wrap up this show, I do want to say thank you for all who have listened and watched today. I know it's a very different kind of show. We did it live for the most part. Obviously, we had special video presentations and that interview with John. I wanted to just spend time. I mean, what else could we really talk about? We discussed this morning. You know, we start prepping this show. What's the news of the day? What's the ACLJ work? What's the angle we can discuss? And there are days like today where there's really no choice. Unless something, you know, huge breaking news happened that we couldn't ignore, this is what we have to look at and remember, again, not only, as I said at the very beginning of the show, not only what we learned, but what we have forgotten. And we heard that in the interview I did with John, where he said, you know, I feel like some of those lessons we have forgotten. But that doesn't mean there's not time. Doesn't mean there's not time to fix and correct. And again, make sure you're educating your families. Make sure you tell your kids and your grandkids about the experiences that came after the September 11th attack. It can get warped. It can get warped into the war on terror and the chaos that followed that. It can get warped into these experiences. Look, I mean, I again, went to Ground Zero within the months of September 11th. You know, I have not been to the memorial. I'll be honest. I haven't been to the memorial. That image of Ground Zero is still very fresh in my head 24 years later, probably at this point, 24 and a half years later. These are not ancient history, but to your children and your grandchildren, they're starting to become ancient history. As Will said, it's looped in with the Titanic. It's looped in with tragedies that happened in history that we all think of as these big events that can be parodied, that can be discussed, that can be made into movies. But the reality of it can get lost in time. So I encourage you to spend some time in an age-appropriate way talking to your family tonight about the experiences, not just of the day, not where were you. I think that always is the discussion. Where were those in class? That was what? No. Talk about really what happened and how it still impacts our lives every day. Keep it fresh on people's minds, at least for today. With that, that's going to wrap up today's show. We appreciate you. We'll be back next week with more on Seculum.
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7: With SRN News, I'm Ron Taylor. Several dozen presidential briefing documents have been declassified on this 25th anniversary of the September 11th attacks. These documents detailed intelligence gathered about Osama bin Laden and Al-Qaeda leading up to the hijackings that killed nearly 3,000 people and upended American national security. U.S. inflation accelerating last month as gas prices spiked in the wake of the renewed fighting in the Middle East, underscoring the affordability challenges that are at the top of everyone's mind for many voters as the midterms approach. The Labor Department said yesterday that the consumer price index rose 3.4% last month. And diesel prices in the U.S. have hit another record, soaring past $6 a gallon on average as the war with Iran disrupts the world's flow of fuel. The national average of nearly 6.06 is up from 5.85 last week from this time last year. This is SRN News.
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12: A newly married man must not be drafted into the army or given any other official responsibilities. 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Wait a second. 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So when you get married, God says your priority must be your marriage over your job, over your military career.
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0: Today we're going to finish our series on relationship realities. Everyone say relationship?
1: Relationship.
0: Realities.
1: Realities.
0: It's something about when you're in a relationship, you find out some things that you thought you knew, but you learn something new in the midst of being in it. And so today we're going to be dealing with quality time. Oh boy, this is going to be fun.
1: Quality
0: time. Spend some quality time with me. And so that's a joke, but it wasn't good. Quality time. Quality time. So I was listening to a video this week that really blessed me on how important it is for couples to have a certain amount of time per week that they really focus on relationship. All right. So we're going to watch the video for about 60 seconds and then we're going to come back.
2: My experience as a therapist indicated to me that in the typical marriage, people need to spend at least 90 minutes a week talking to each other just about their lives, just about the domestic economy, about their kids, about their relationship, just to keep everything up to date. And it's very difficult to have any true intimacy if that isn't allowed for.
3: Did you say 90 minutes a day?
2: No, 90 minutes a week.
3: Is that rare?
2: Half marriages end in divorce, so it's rare enough. You know, I mean, you might find that frustrating that you have to spend that much time attending to your domestic landscape, let's say, but it's better to do that on a regular basis than to do it in divorce court while you're paying your lawyers, you know, $500 an hour and having a custody battle for your kids for 10 years, which is not a fate that I would recommend for anyone who wants to have a happy life.
1: Come on.
0: Lord have mercy.
1: He broke that down real quick, didn't he?
0: You saw the guy said, 90 minutes a day? No. I ain't trying to talk.
1: 90 minutes a day?
0: Everyone say 90 minutes.
1: 90 minutes.
0: A week.
1: A week.
0: Should be the minimum.
1: Should be the minimum.
0: You talk about your relationship. Okay? I know. But let me ask you a question. Why do you think Eve from Genesis, Adam and Eve, why do you think Eve talked to the snake? Let's pause and think about this for a minute. Why do you think Eve talked to the snake? Who else could she have talked to? Who was with Eve in the garden? So she had to talk to a snake because... I'm going to ask that question one more time. Why did she have to talk to a snake when she had a whole Adam right on average a woman uses 3 times as many words per day than a man? So she'll say a sentence and he'll say, huh, how's your day, babe? Talk to me. Good. You know, babe, I did this and did that. What do you do? Work. Just, it's like you're pulling teeth to get a sentence. And all the women said, yeah. Now I say this for you to understand. Your wife doesn't feel like talking to you. She needs to talk to you. Let me go back. Men recharge in isolation.
1: Right.
0: Women recharge in conversation. Say it again, Pastor. Say it again. Men recharge in
4: isolation.
0: That's why we get man caves. That's why we go home, we don't go, we just disappear. Where he at? He's gone. He's in what? Isolation. Women get energy from... I say this because sometimes you don't realize it's not that she feels like talking to you. She needs to talk to you.
1: So you need to listen. Just saying.
0: I say this to say, you have to make time. Now, clarify, Jomo, we cannot make time. You have to set aside some of the time you have. And they say 90 minutes a week. So it could be a nice dinner for 60 of it.
1: Right.
0: No, my point is you don't have to have a hard conversation. It has to be a priority.
1: Right.
0: Because see, you don't want the judge having you talk. And oftentimes you men spend time and energy with lawyers talking to them.
1: Right.
0: Paying them to force you to talk.
1: And we don't want your leftover time. We want your full, undivided attention when you give us your time. We don't want you dozing off because you wasn't doing that at a job. You wasn't doing that when you was talking to Pookie and them. We want you to be giving us feedback and have your undivided attention. We want the good quality time. We don't want your leftover time.
0: So, I believe the Holy Spirit brought to me DirecTV.
1: Come on.
0: No. Because see, when she says I need to talk, I can hit pause.
1: That's right.
0: And I can watch my game.
1: And that thing will start right back
0: up. Start right back up. See, years ago, if she want to talk, I'm middle game. I can't stop the game. Game going on, mama. But now, by God's grace, I don't have to miss any plays. I just hit pause.
1: Right.
0: And so, because early in our marriage, I would try to listen to her through what I was doing. And God showed me how dishonorable that was. The reason I say dishonorable is if your boss on the job said, let's talk, would you be on your phone? Come on, let's talk. If you sat down with your boss about your promotion, would you have your cell phone in your ear? Say, I hear you. Would you do that? Why? Because you honor them. So how can you honor the man or woman that can fire you today and don't care nothing about you? And you can't honor the spouse that said, till death do you part.
1: That's good.
0: All I'm saying is think about it. Think about it. So I've graduated from my class of paying attention. So when she wants to talk, I put the phone down, put the laptop down, I turn the TV off, and I look at her. I give her full attention. Because, see, military people understand that part. When the superior come in the room, which... Am I telling the truth? You locked in. Sir, yes, sir. I don't know how to do that, but that's how it looked to me. Okay?
1: It's wrong.
0: Whatever. My point to you is...
1: Right.
0: There is no ambiguity...
1: Right.
0: In your focus on what they have to say. So how can you give a person that much honor and not give it to your spouse? That's all I'm saying. So how do we do it? We have these things called weekly meetings. Okay? They're not deep. There's three questions. Okay? Now, we do it all, we do more often in a week now because it's just our routine. Right. Question number one, have I offended you this week? Have I offended you this week? Oftentimes, we have these micro offenses. Everyone say micro offenses. Meaning, it was a misunderstanding, slight disagreement. It wasn't really intentional, but it didn't come off right. But you don't want to make a big deal about it, but it kind of bothered you. Raise your hands, I'm talking about. Look at that, everybody. And so, in that meeting...
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0: In that meeting, we say, hey, babe, have I been this week? And in this meeting, you have to tell the truth. I mean, that should be like, tell the truth. But anyway, meaning, if you don't speak now, don't bring it up again.
1: That's right. That's right.
0: Because what happens, you somebody hurt your feelings and you bring up 1962. What are we talking about? I don't even remember what I did that day. Meaning, be honest. Hey, babe. Right. When you said this to me, it kind of hurt my feelings. Get it out. Number two, do you have an unmet need? Is there something I can do this week to meet a need? It could be rest. Right. It could be a massage. It could be communion.
1: Come on. Come on, communion.
0: Whatever communion means to you. I need to have some communion. Hallelujah. I need some due benevolence. Huh? I want an overflowing. Focus on my folk.
1: You look like you want a hand massage to me.
0: Whoa, whoa, whoa, whoa. A hand massage. Focus, Jomo. Focus, focus. Focus, focus, focus. I'll take any kind of massage you want to give me.
1: Right?
0: Focus, focus, son, man.
1: Okay,
0: you're throwing me off now.
1: You're
0: getting my mind other places
1: okay,
0: right now. Do you have an unmet need?
1: Right.
0: And if you ask the question, you must meet the need within the week. So guess what happens? You'll never go 2 weeks
1: right.
0: without your need being what?
1: Right.
0: Because here's the reality. Unmet needs get met. It's just whether they get met in the house.
1: Right. And it's important that you don't ask for a need that you're not able to financially
0: give. Yeah, like, I want to go to Paris this week.
1: Yeah. But what you can do is you can go to the computer and take a picture of Paris and put that picture up on the wall and pray about it.
0: And then I'll buy some croissants.
1: But if it's an unmet relationship that the spouse is able to give.
0: Yes. You have to, it has to be something that's within their means.
1: Right.
0: You can't ask for something that's out of the budget. I can fulfill it. You never want to ask a question that you can't give to.
1: That's good.
0: So you want to make sure you can fulfill it. And lastly, the third question is, what are your priorities for the week? What happened was, at one time in our marriage, I had priorities, she had priorities. But my priorities were who priorities? Hers was what? So what happened sometimes, she felt, rightfully so, that I didn't care about what she did because it wasn't. So now we have a priority meeting and we rank the priorities
1: together.
0: Together. So, for example, we have an issue with our child that becomes what? And so now we have organized our priorities so no one feels slighted.
1: Right.
0: And if you do it every week, guess what? You stay on path. Because number one, you're not going to have any issues because you already dealt with the issue. Number two, you're not going to have any needs because you dealt with the needs. Number three, you already dealt with the priorities. So the goal is, if you can eliminate most of the mess of your marriage, it simplifies it.
1: Right.
0: And so this is a big part of our 90-minute conversation. How you doing? And so we have areas that we're working on in our marriage. So every year we work on something. Because if you don't realize it, it seems like it's always something you got to work on. And so we talk about it. Okay, babe, how you doing in this? I'm doing pretty good. How you doing with your goals? Good. Babe, how am I doing with this? And so everyone say honesty.
1: Honesty.
0: The Bible says in Genesis, they were both naked and unashamed. If you can't be transparent with the one you love, you in trouble.
1: And be ready for the answer, because sometimes you think you're doing good on
0: God.
1: And you're really not doing
0: good. Oh, my God.
1: Area.
0: I remember one time I asked her how I was doing. I think she gave me like a C-. Oh, now it was the truth. But I'm 20 years in the game. 20 years married, you got a C? I'm looking at my life. I said, well, I might have 30 more years. I might get to a B+ at the rate I'm going. But be ready for honesty. Because oftentimes you think you're a 9. Your spouse thinks you're a 2. Don't get ready to ask the question if you can't handle the truth. And so I was a little offended. But I said, you know what, babe? Give me a list of stuff I can work on, and I'm going to work on it. No one had a husband class.
1: That's right.
0: There was not a marriage institute. No one graduated wife of the year.
1: That's right.
0: We're all learning.
1: That's it. That's it.
0: And so as you're learning together, you're going to mess up together. And you have to be able to say, listen, okay, babe, let's work on this. My wife is in this kick right now for flowers and things. So we're just doing a lot of flowering and planting a lot.
1: I have a garden, y'all.
0: She got a warehouse.
1: I have a garden.
0: A warehouse.
1: And what I spend time with in the garden grows and it bears fruit.
0: Mm-hmm.
1: And what I don't spend time on looks like this.
0: Look like that. I got that this morning.
1: This was supposed to be a companion plant, but because I never started the garden for this plant, it never got any attention. And because it's a companion plant and it's a flower versus a vegetable or a fruit, I didn't find the importance of it. I didn't prioritize it. I didn't give it any of my attention. I put it in a container with some other supplies, and this is what happened to it. But what I paid attention to, what I fertilized, what I gave sun to, what I gave water to, what I prioritized grew and prospered. And none of the plants that look good are perfect. Some of the leaves may have a yellow spot on them. And what do you do when something is going wrong in your relationship? You prune it. You prune it. You only have a certain amount of time in the day. Pastor Jomo always says, You only have the same 24 hours. So if you're going to add something to your schedule, something is going to be lacking. So you want to prune it. So as you prune things, new leaves can grow and be healthy. So
0: the challenge. Yeah, that looks.
1: It looks hurt.
0: It looks hurt.
1: It's dead. It's not even. Mm. But this is dormant.
0: Mm.
1: If we left it alone and just chopped off the top part, it would come back next season.
0: Huh. That's the whole revelation.
1: That's
0: right
1: a
0: there.
1: Whole other sermon right there.
0: You know, it's funny that you could actually tell when people have wilted. Their shoulders slump. Their continence drops. And you see them at your job every day. And you see when what's wrong.
1: You
0: don't.
1: Wrong.
0: They didn't have to say anything to you. You see it on them. They're wilting. So we have to be mindful as we walk through life that when you see your spouse wilting, what are you going to do? You're going to have to give some attention.
1: Right.
0: Deuteronomy 24:5 says this, church. Let's read together. A newly married man must not be drafted into the army or given any other official responsibilities. Stop right there. Wait a second. Now, has anyone ever seen this scripture in the Bible? Isn't that crazy? So when you get married, God says your priority must be your marriage over your job, over your military career. What? And see, this was not an opinion. Because when Moses wrote this, this is the law. Read your part, Charmaine.
1: He must be free to spend 1 year at home. Can somebody say amen? 1 year at home bringing happiness. Someone say happiness. To the wife he has married. 1 year. You prioritize your spouse for 1 year. Could you imagine your job telling you you had to stay off from work for 1 year with me? You be with me for 1 year, babe.
0: I want to go back to work. Lord, send me to the front line. I'll go to battle.
1: But this is so good because this is how much God knew marriage was so important. When you connect with another person and you commit to them for the rest of your life, how much they can alter even your purpose in Him, the Father. If you all aren't in agreement, if you all aren't helping each other fulfill each other's purpose in God, if you all have strife, how your prayers would be hindered. It's so very important that when you get married, you get connected to someone, that you all are one accord. Amen.
0: Amen.
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10: With SRN News, I'm Ron Taylor. Several dozen presidential briefing documents have been declassified on this 25th anniversary of the September 11th attacks. These documents detailed intelligence gathered about Osama bin Laden and Al-Qaeda leading up to the hijackings that killed nearly 3,000 people and upended American national security. U.S. inflation accelerating last month as gas prices spiked in the wake of the renewed fighting in the Middle East, underscoring the affordability challenges that are at the top of everyone's mind for many voters as the midterms approach. The Labor Department said yesterday that the consumer price index rose 3.4% last month. And diesel prices in the U.S. have hit another record, soaring past $6 a gallon on average as the war with Iran disrupts the world's flow of fuel. The national average of nearly 6.06 is up from 5.85 last week from this time last year. This is SRN News.
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12: Those who have suffered the most know how weak they really are. Those who have not suffered as much tend to think that they're invincible until they go through a real difficult time in their lives. For many of us, at least that's how God got our attention. He showed us that we're not as strong as we thought we were. We're not as invincible. We have learned through this to lean upon the Lord and that we needed him in our lives. Also, suffering forces us to grow. A person can grow either bitter towards God or he can cry out in submission to him and trust him for salvation. And so suffering accomplishes some good things. That's basic reasons why there's suffering in the world, the fall of man, as well as the great spiritual truths that suffering teaches.
13: Today, Pastor Steve brings us into Genesis chapter 45 as we move ahead in the story of Joseph. He asks, why do good Christians have to suffer? Well, the Bible says it began with Adam and Eve and their disobedience of God in the Garden of Eden. We also look to the book of Job, who said people are born for trouble, just as sparks fly up from a fire.

0: We need God to help us get through it. Thank you for tuning in to Verse by Verse today with Pastor Steve Kreloff, the teaching pastor of Lakeside Community Chapel in Clearwater, Florida. And now, let's get back to Pastor Steve with today's message.
1: A Bible teacher was once asked, "Why do bad things happen to good people?" His answer was classic. He said, "I haven't met any good people yet, so I don't know." It's a great answer. Well, it's true that none of us are perfect. None of us are perfectly good. But I think it's still a valid question to ask, why do God's people suffer? Why do believers in Jesus Christ experience pain and tragedy, suffering, trials? Well, you know, the Bible has many statements about the fact that people in general suffer. If you're human, then you're going to experience pain. Job, the man who suffered perhaps more than anybody, had this to say. He had some significant statements about pain and suffering. He said in Job 5:7, "Man is born into trouble as the sparks fly upward." In other words, just as from a fire sparks fly upward, it's just natural, it's normal, it happens. That's how natural and normal it is for people to suffer. It just is inevitable. He also said in Job 14:1, "Man that is born of a woman is a few days and full of trouble." In other words, life is relatively brief, and it's going to be filled with a lot of problems and pain, and that's just the way things are. One person described, and I thought this was put quite well because it was put in just a few words, what it's like for all creatures, man and in the animal world, to live in a world filled with hurts. Here's what he said. I quote, "Life for animals and man begins with the trauma of birth and is sustained largely by inflicting suffering and death on other creatures. For millions, it is marked by hunger, disease, and continual exposure to danger. For all, it ends with death, which is usually a painful experience. Yes, suffering is a major factor in the existence of both man and beast." In addition, though, to what the animal world goes through, there are some unique pains that humans experience. For example, we experience the pain of guilt feelings, the anguish of the death of a loved one, the fear about the future. We experience the feelings of disappointment, frustration, depression. In addition, humans know the agony of physical ailments that afflict us. I want you to know, and this is, I think, a very important statement, while the Bible doesn't tell us everything about human suffering, so that there is a mystery to it, and we have to admit that, God has not revealed everything about human pain and suffering. However, he has revealed enough so that it isn't a complete mystery. We're not left totally in the dark. We have as much as God says we need to know about pain and suffering. The Bible declares that in this world, we suffer for basically two reasons. In terms of general reasons, there are specifics, but general reasons. Number one, suffering is a result of sin and the fall of man. There were no sufferings. There were no painful experiences before Adam and Eve fell. Back in the garden in Genesis 3, when they sinned, sin not only entered man's experience, but death became a part of that experience and pain and the suffering that went with it. In fact, in Genesis chapter 3, God says to Adam, "The ground is cursed because of you, and from now on, your work is going to be filled with pain. It's not going to be easy. You're going to have to work hard. You're going to sweat. It's going to be very difficult. You're going to have to deal with thorns. And after all of your work, you're going to die. You're going to return to the ground." That's as a result of the fall of man. We live in a fallen world. Because of sin, there's pain and suffering. Paul in Romans chapter 5, verse 12 says that sin entered the world by one man, and with it came death. And so death and sin have passed upon all of us. So we all experience that because of the fall. There's a second basic general reason why we suffer. It's because suffering, in a very wonderful way, communicates spiritual truths to us. I don't know if you've ever thought about that. For example, suffering teaches us that we're frail and mortal creatures. Those who have suffered the most know how weak they really are. Those who have not suffered as much tend to think that they're invincible until they go through a real difficult time in their lives. For many of us, at least that's how God got our attention. He showed us that we're not as strong as we thought we were. We're not as invincible. We have learned through this to lean upon the Lord and that we needed him in our lives. Also, suffering forces us to grow. A person can grow either bitter towards God or he can cry out in submission to him and trust him for salvation. And so suffering accomplishes some good things. That's basic reasons why there's suffering in the world, the fall of man, as well as the great spiritual truths that suffering teaches. But what about after we come to faith in Christ, which was really the introductory comment? Why do we as believers in Jesus Christ still suffer? After all, we have submitted to him. We know how frail we are. We know how weak we are. Why then do we still need to experience pain? Well, actually, the Bible is filled with specific statements as to why God's people suffer. So let me give you some of these. This is not an exhaustive list. There are whole books written on this subject, but these are just a few thoughts from God's word as to why we suffer. Number one, suffering can be due to persecution. We're talking about God's people now, those who are born again believers in Christ. Sometimes our suffering is due to persecution for righteousness. We live in a fallen world, and that means also that those of us who've come to faith in Christ are targets of persecution. 2 Timothy 3:12 says, all who live godly in Christ Jesus will suffer persecution. Paul didn't mean by that that every day of your life is going to be an experience of persecution, but he meant it will enter into your life. At some time, you're going to be persecuted because you live for Christ Jesus. Secondly, and one that I think we seriously need to consider, and I'll tell you, it's been my observation that most Christians do not consider this. Sometimes we suffer because of our own sin and God's discipline. Not always, but sometimes. 1 Corinthians 11:31, Paul said, but if we judged ourselves rightly, we would not be judged. What he means by that is that if you judge your own sin and you confess and you repent and you deal with your own sin, then God won't have to discipline you. I really believe that those who go through severe trials, especially illness, and they just don't seem to get any better, at least need to consider and ask God if he's disciplining them. I really believe by observation that it never occurs to Christians, or rarely occurs to Christians, to ever ask that. And yet Paul wrote to the Corinthians and said, some of you are sick, some of you are weak, and some in your midst have even died because of your carnality. And so I certainly think it's right if you have an illness that just doesn't seem to go away and say, Lord, what are you saying to me? Is there some sin in my life that I'm not aware of, that I need to repent of? Something to consider. Another reason why we suffer is sometimes not a sin that we haven't dealt with and confessed and repented of, but sometimes it's just the consequence of past sins. There are consequences for our sins. You live with the consequence. Sometimes, by way of encouragement, I say to you, it has nothing to do with our sin. Sometimes we suffer because God is developing our faith. He's developing our character. Remember in John chapter 9, the disciples of Jesus asked him about a man who was born blind. They said, why is this man in this condition? Did his parents sin or did he sin? And Jesus said, neither. It has nothing to do with what they have done or he's done. It has everything to do with God wants to be glorified through this man. So sometimes it's just for character development and to deepen our faith. There are many reasons why you and I endure trials, but interesting to me is that when this subject of suffering and trials are taught, usually the Bible character that's focused on is Job, and well, he should be, but I'm afraid that we neglect a man in the Bible who has a lot to teach us about suffering, and that's Joseph. And so I invite you to turn your Bibles to Genesis chapter 45. Joseph, actually, in this chapter, spells out and illustrates to us several purposes for his own suffering. And by way of application and way of principles, why we suffer. In Genesis 45, and I remind you that this is one of the high points of the book of Genesis, because it's in this chapter that Joseph finally reveals his true identity to his brothers. As you'll recall, 22 years earlier, out of jealousy and anger, his brothers sold him into slavery. He ended up in Egypt. Through God's sovereign dealings in his life, he became prime minister of the land. When a severe famine affected him, what we would call the Middle Eastern region, it was inevitable that Joseph's brothers came down to Egypt from Canaan seeking to purchase food. They didn't recognize Joseph as the prime minister. He would have been dressed differently and looked differently and spoken differently, but he sure knew who they were. And Joseph decided by God's leading to not reveal himself initially to them. Instead, he put them through a series of difficulties in their lives, all designed to bring them to repentance. Why did he want them to repent? The goal was to restore them together as a family and ultimately to bring them down to Egypt to protect them. Now, that's the background of chapter 45. And towards the end of chapter 44, they finally repent. They admit their guilt for what they did to Joseph, and they offer themselves, all of them, as slaves to him. That's exactly what Joseph wants to hear. Finally, Joseph is convinced that his brothers have had a change of heart. They demonstrate true repentance, and in a very emotional scene, he reveals himself to his brothers. That's verses 1 through 3 of 45. Let me read it to you. Then Joseph could not control himself before all those who stood by him. He cried, "Have everyone go out from me." So there was no man with him, meaning there were no other Egyptians there. When Joseph made himself known to his brothers, he wept so loudly that the Egyptians heard it because they were outside the door. And the household of Pharaoh heard of it. Then Joseph said to his brothers, "I'm Joseph. Is my father still alive?" But his brothers could not answer him, for they were dismayed at his presence. I told you last week, that is an incredible understatement. They were dismayed at his presence. Now, that's a very touching scene, very dynamic scene in Scripture, very moving scene. But I want you to know, it's really what Joseph says and does after revealing himself that helps us to make sense out of suffering. Not only his suffering, but our own suffering. This morning, what we want to do is go through this chapter and discover from Joseph's words and actions three reasons why God allows suffering in our lives. Now, to be fair with the text, I must say that probably the primary message here is about reconciliation and the fruit and the evidence of reconciliation. Joseph loved them. They loved him. He provided for them. There was that warmth of the family once again. And that's probably the primary intent of this chapter. But woven through the chapter are some incredible statements and illustrations of the purpose for Joseph's suffering. And so I want to share that with you this morning. Probably not as close an exposition as we normally have, but I think there are some important principles that are designed to be in this chapter. So let's look at, first of all, the first reason God allowed suffering in Joseph's life, because it's really a major reason why he allows it in our life. Number one, it's through suffering God's sovereign purposes are worked out in our lives and in whatever he wants to accomplish. Follow with me as I read verses 4 through 8. I know we touched on this last week, but I want to go back and go over this and approach it from a fresh angle. Then Joseph said to his brothers, "Please come closer to me." And they came closer and he said, "I'm your brother Joseph, whom you sold into Egypt. Now do not be grieved or angry with yourselves, because you sold me here, for God sent me before you to preserve life. For the famine has been in the land these 2 years, and there are still 5 years in which there will be neither plowing nor harvesting. God sent me before you to preserve for you a remnant in the earth and to keep you alive by a great deliverance." Now, after revealing his identity to his astonished brothers, he says that he's Joseph, the one they sold into slavery. Joseph tells them to stop beating themselves up emotionally. They don't have to do that. They don't have to feel horrible about this. And he explains to them that God sovereignly orchestrated all of the events in his life. Why? In order to work out his plan to save the Jewish people from dying off by starvation. In other words, all that Joseph went through was for a purpose. There was a divine purpose. And let's think back about Joseph's life. What were the purposes and what went on in his life that God would be involved? Well, first of all, he was sold into slavery in Egypt. Why? Because he's got to be in Egypt before he could become the prime minister of Egypt. So God's involved in that. There was a purpose for him being sold into slavery. Then he was falsely accused by Potiphar's wife of trying to rape her. That wasn't true. It was a false accusation. But what's the purpose there? So he would end up in prison. Why is it so important for him to be in prison? Because it's in prison that he's going to meet two men who will have dreams. Joseph will interpret these dreams correctly for them. And eventually one of them will tell Pharaoh when he gets released, or actually a few

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2: And Joseph just happens to be part of that plan. Genesis 15, notice verse 12. Now when the sun was going down, a deep sleep fell upon Abram, and behold, terror and great darkness fell upon him. God said to Abram, know for certain that your descendants will be strangers in a land that is not theirs. What's he talking about? Egypt. Your descendants are going to many years from now. In fact, Abraham didn't have any descendants at that point, but all of your people, they're going to go to Egypt. That's what he means. They're going to be strangers in a strange land that is not theirs, where they will be enslaved and oppressed 400 years. That's an approximate date. It was a little more than 400, but approximately 400 years. But I will also judge the nation whom they will serve, and afterward they will come out with many possessions. What's that? That's called the Exodus. That's what the book of Exodus is about, the Jewish people coming out. As for you, you shall go to your fathers in peace, and you'll be buried at a good old age. Then in the fourth generation, they will return here, for the iniquity of the Amorite is not yet complete. What's that? That's called the book of Joshua. They come back to the lands, and they possess the lands. Who are the Amorites? The Amorites were a Canaanite people. And God said, in my mercy, I'm not going to judge them now. I'm not going to pour out my wrath now. I'm going to give them the opportunity to repent. Their iniquity is not full. But at the right time, I'm bringing your descendants back here, Abraham, and they're going to possess the lands. Folks, what we see by this is that God had it all worked out. The very timing, they could not possess the lands a moment sooner than God had planned it. The duration of being in Egypt, the very place they would come back, what would happen to them in Egypt, all of this was God's sovereign plan. And years before Joseph was born, God had it all planned out. In fact, in eternity, God had it planned out that Joseph would be the human instrument to fulfill this prophecy. All the pain that he went through, all the suffering designed by God to bring about his perfect plan. And Joseph understands this. He understands exactly why he has suffered and what God is doing. And so he explains to his brothers what they need to do in light of God's plan. As we turn back to Genesis 45, notice, I'm just going to read verses 9 through 13. He says, hurry up, go to my father and say to him, thus says your son Joseph, God has made me Lord over all Egypt. Come down to me. Do not delay. Notice the sovereignty of God. God has made me Lord. Go tell dad this is what's happened. You shall live in the land of Goshen, which was a very fertile, very good area, and you shall be near me, and you and your children, and your children's children, and your flocks, and your herds, and all that you have. Then I'll provide for you. Why do they need this provision? For there are still 5 years of famine to go, and you and your household and all that you have would be impoverished. Behold, your eyes see, and the eyes of my brother Benjamin see that it's my mouth which is speaking to you. Now you must tell my father of all my splendor in Egypt and all that you have seen, and you must hurry and bring my father down here. Now let's stop there. He says, hurry up, go back home to Canaan, go tell dad what's happened, explain what's going on, return with everybody and all of your children, all of your family, come back here because I will provide for you. This is what God is doing. Now, the question we need to ask ourselves is, what does Joseph's sufferings have to say to us? Well, certainly your sufferings or my sufferings are going to fulfill biblical prophecy. Not going to happen. But the truth is that they are still God's way of working out his eternal plan. And that's what we want to lay hold of. You may not realize at the time why you are going through such a difficult time in your life, but it should greatly encourage you to know that it's not in vain. There is a reason. They do have a purpose. God is using your pain to bring about a sovereign purpose. You are not suffering in vain. Now, you may not know why you're going through this, and some people don't. You don't have to know exactly why, but what you need to do is trust the Lord. Let me tell you about a man who did suffer and didn't have a clue as to why he was suffering. The man is Job. In Job chapter 1, Satan appears before the Lord. And God says to him, have you seen my servant Job? Have you looked over the earth as you've been going back and forth and you've seen my servant Job? There's not a more righteous, godly man on the face of the planet than this.

0: man. And Satan, in essence, says to God, well, sure he loves you. Sure he worships you. Look at all he has. You've blessed him abundantly. Listen, nobody, especially Job, really loves you. Now, that's an incredible accusation. Comes from the most wicked one in the universe. Nobody really loves you for you. The reason Job pretends to love you is because all that you have given him, he's in it for himself. You pull that away from him, you destroy that, and you're going to see what he's really like. Now, that is a strong accusation. You see what he's saying to God? Nobody really loves you, God. They'd just be like me, and they'd rebel against you if you didn't do so much for them. So God said to Satan, all right, I give you permission. You can take away the possessions he has, but don't touch him. Don't afflict him physically. And Satan does that, and Job loses everything. But Job still is a man of integrity. Job still demonstrates faith and love. And so we're told in chapter 2 that Satan appears before God again. And God says, have you observed Job? Have you seen this man of God that he loves me, he serves me? And Satan says, well, sure he does. Because you know why? He has his health. It's the most important thing to a person. If you take his health away, you'll see he'll curse you to your face. Job doesn't really love you. And that's really the purpose, by the way. That's the message of the whole book, to show that people really do love God, that God is wonderful, that true faith is genuine. And so he says, you can afflict him, but you're not to kill him. I don't give you that permission to take his life. And so you know the rest of the story. Job goes through horrible, horrible physical sufferings and pain. And I don't think Job really understood what it was about. Certainly his friends didn't understand what it was about. They came up with incredible interpretations for what he was going through. But the point is that there was a purpose to Job's suffering. All of us know now, and Satan knows, and the universe knows, that true love for God is based on who God is and not what we get out of the relationship. That if he gave us nothing else, we would love him because of how wonderful he really is. There was a purpose to Job's suffering. He didn't understand it, though. And you may be going through some deep pain that you don't understand. Remember what Job said? Without understanding, he said, though he slay me, yet will I what? I'll trust him. That's what you have to do if you don't know why you're going through pain.
1: 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Thanks so much for joining us as we recap the story of Joseph in Genesis 45. 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
8: In Pixar's new animated movie, Elio, we meet a middle schooler who feels very alone in the universe. Elio doesn't think anyone gets him. In fact, he kind of feels like an alien. Speaking of aliens, Elio's infatuated with the idea of extraterrestrials. He'd love to get abducted by them. If he can't make friends on Earth, maybe he could make some from another planet. That's exactly what happens. And soon Elio and his new alien friend, Glordon, must save the universe. A few jump scares might startle young viewers, but as Pixar's best films do so effectively, Elio connects with kids on one level and parents on a deeper one. So we're giving it a 4 out of 5 for family friendliness. 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I'm Adam Holtz for Focus on the Family's Plugged In Movie Review.
9: Yeah, how would I ever stand before God and say you had had the opportunity to stand in front of 600,000 active duty troops and sell them a bill of goods without telling them the truth that in order to be the warriors that they desire to be and they were created to be, they have to have a relationship with Jesus. Like, yeah. I have no option other than tell them the truth.
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9: 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We're allowed to have Bibles in our prisons, but not in our schools. 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We could use it to build resiliency.
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18: With SRN News, I'm Ron Taylor. Leaders of the BRICS nations are meeting in New Delhi for a summit focused on trade, investment, and global conflicts. Indian Prime Minister Narendra Modi is hosting leaders from Russia, China, Iran, and other member countries. The summit comes amid wars in Ukraine and the Mideast, along with the rising U.S.-China tensions. The leaders are discussing economic cooperation, energy, food security, technology, and reducing their reliance on the U.S. dollar. Several dozen presidential briefing documents have been declassified on this 25th anniversary of September 11th. These documents detailed intelligence gathered about Osama bin Laden and al-Qaeda, leading up to 9/11. Inflation accelerated last month as gas prices spiked in the wake of renewed fighting in the Mideast, underscoring the affordability challenges that are top of mind for many voters as the midterms approach. This is SRN News.
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23: If God is speaking and I am listening, it isn't just a matter of sitting around waiting for God to say something, but rather I must be actively meditating upon the Word. Colossians chapter 3, listen to this verse. Let the word of Christ richly dwell within you, with all wisdom, teaching and admonishing one another with psalms and hymns, spiritual songs, singing with thankfulness in your hearts to God. Listen, if I'm going to hear from God, it is very important that I spend time meditating upon the Word of God.
24: It's common to think of prayer as the way to talk to God and tell Him what we want. But today on In Touch, the teaching ministry of Dr. Charles Stanley, we'll see the value in learning the skill of being quiet to hear God speak. 1 Samuel chapter 3 sheds some light on how to develop this ability. So stay with us now for the conclusion to Dr. Stanley's series on listening to God.
23: Would you turn to 1 Samuel chapter 3? And if you recall in this passage that Samuel had been entrusted to Eli, and he was asleep one evening. And you'll recall that the Lord spoke to Samuel. And verse 4, it says that the Lord called Samuel and said to him, "Here I am." Then he ran to Eli and said, "Here I am, for you call me." But he said, "I did not call. Lie down again." So he went and lay down. He thought Eli was calling him. The Lord called yet again Samuel. So Samuel arose and went to Eli and said, "Here I am, for you called me." But he answered, "I did not call, my son. Lie down again." Now Samuel did not yet know the Lord, nor had the word of the Lord yet been revealed to him. So the Lord called Samuel again the third time. And he arose and went to Eli and said, "Here I am, for you called me." And you can imagine he's getting a little disturbed by now. Then Eli discerned that the Lord was calling the boy. And Eli said to Samuel, "Go lie down, and it shall be, if he calls you, that you shall say, 'Speak, Lord, for thy servant is listening.'" So Samuel went and lay down in his place. Then the Lord came and stood and called as at other times, "Samuel, Samuel." And Samuel said, "Speak, for thy servant is listening." Isn't that a beautiful way to answer God? "Speak, for thy servant is listening." He was listening to God. Eli taught him how to listen to God. If you're going to listen to God, remember this, that listening is not a passive experience. Listening is an active experience. It's not that we're just going to sit and God's going to say it all. But listening is both not just passive, but it is actively experiencing God communicating with us. And to do that, there is an attitude involved. It's not just an attitude, but an attitude is involved. It's an attitude and an activity. So first of all, let's begin with the word expectantly. If I'm going to listen to God, I must come to Him expectantly. I must expect Him to speak to me, call unto me, and I will answer thee and show thee great and mighty things which thou knowest not. All through this book, you and I have the promise that God will indeed speak to us. Secondly, I must come to Him quietly. Be still and know that I am God. If I am going to listen to God, I must be quiet and let Him do the talking. How can God speak to us if we don't take time to listen? And quietness is essential to listening. "My soul, wait thou only upon God, for my expectation is from Him." Which brings me to the third attitude, and that is patiently. "My soul, wait there upon Him," in quietness, expectantly. There are some things God is not going to tell us instantaneously. There are some things He's only going to tell us after we have waited a season of time. One of the reasons is because we're not always ready. Every time you and I wait upon the Lord or listen to Him does not mean that we are ready to hear what He has to say. Sometimes He will tell us some things that we're not ready to hear. Sometimes He will withhold some information until we are prepared to listen to what He's saying. But to be willing to listen to Him patiently, that is, there are times when God may draw out our faith and stretch our faith. He's promised to speak to our heart, so we can expect Him to speak to us. Therefore, when we come to Him expectantly and quietly, we must likewise exercise patience because He is not compelled to tell us everything we want to know instantaneously. Number four, actively. Listening isn't just passive, it is active. Actively, what do I mean by actively? I mean actively meditating upon the Word of God. If God is speaking and I am listening, it isn't just a matter of sitting around waiting for God to say something, but rather I must be actively meditating upon the Word. Colossians chapter 3, listen to this verse. Let the word of Christ richly dwell within you with all wisdom, teaching and admonishing one another with psalms and hymns, spiritual songs, singing with thankfulness in your hearts to God. Listen, if I'm going to hear from God, it is very important that I spend time meditating upon the word of God. He says, let the word of God richly indwell you. Meditating upon the Word of God is an active way of listening because oftentimes when I'm not searching for any particular thing, when I'm not seeking a particular answer, God, in the time of meditation and quietness, will indeed speak to our heart. Actively meditating upon the Word of God. All right? Number five, confidently. What do we mean by confidently? I mean simply this. Confident that as I listen to Him, I will hear what I need to hear. It may not always be what I want to hear, but God is committed to speaking to us what we need to hear. And as we've said before, He doesn't come to us with prefaces. He doesn't come to us with introductions. He speaks to us exactly what we need to hear. So we must listen confidently that what I need to hear, I will surely hear without question. All right, next, humbly. I must listen to Him humbly. Now, what do I mean by that? I mean, as you and I come to Him, we must come in recognition, listen to me carefully, in recognition that we are totally dependent upon the Holy Spirit to teach us the truth. If you come to Him with the idea that, well, I've studied this and I know this and I can do this because I've done it before, God knows how to humble you in the process. We need to come to Him humbly. Look, if you will, in 1 Corinthians chapter 2. This is a very important passage in learning to listen to what God is saying to us. Now listen to verse 12. He says, now we have received not the spirit of the world, but the spirit who is from God, that we may know the things that are freely given to us of God. How are they given? He says, they are given to us by the Holy Spirit. Not the Spirit of the world, but by the Holy Spirit. Which means, listen carefully, which means, if the Spirit of God is the one who is showing me the truth, expounding the truth, if the Spirit of God is the one who's speaking to His Spirit within me, that makes two requirements of me. First of all, I must have a right relationship with Him. And that right relationship is what? That right relationship is that I must be filled with His Spirit, and secondly, I must learn to walk in His Spirit. And then by faith, I am to listen. You see, if we listen, He says, grieve not the Spirit of God. Quench not the Spirit of God. If I am grieving God by saying yes to sin, quenching the Spirit by saying no to God, how in the world is the Holy Spirit, who is the receiver and communicator to my spirit, how is He going to reveal to me what God is saying if I'm walking out of the Spirit, if I'm grieving the Spirit of God, quenching off the Spirit of God? How can He speak? One of the primary reasons that people do not hear anything when they talk to God is simply because they are not living in the Spirit, not walking in the Spirit, not filled with the Spirit, walking in the flesh, and their whole lifestyle is one of quiet rebellion against God. Going to have my way when this. He says, be ye being filled with the Spirit. If the Holy Spirit is not dwelling within you, the Bible says you're not a Christian to begin with. Secondly, if he is quenched and grieved, he cannot deliver to you the message of God because you're not listening. The grieving, quenching believer is saying by his actions and attitudes, I refuse to hear what the Holy Spirit is trying to say to me. If you're refusing to hear what the Holy Spirit is saying to you, you cannot hear God, which means, my friend, that most of the praying that goes on when the Spirit of God is being quenched, the Spirit of God is being grieved, is useless babbling into heaven, and God is not hearing it. It makes a difference how we live as to what we hear. My attitude toward Him, these things make a difference in what I hear. And one of the primary reasons is this. If I am in the flesh and not in the Spirit, in my attitude and my actions, I'm not going to hear God say anything. Now listen, you can be a believer and you can be living the normal, natural Christian life as most people would characterize that and be in total error, not believing the truth but error because you're not listening to the Spirit. We are totally, absolutely, unquestionably dependent upon the work of the Holy Spirit to give to us the mind of Christ at any given moment of our life. And you see, when God begins to speak, He wants us. In fact, He's not going to do it until we say, Lord, apart from the genuine work of the Spirit, I know that I am helpless to receive from you. Think about this. You can't make God tell you anything one split second before He gets ready. I mean, you can fast and pray and weep and give. You can do 1,000 things. Doesn't impress Him one bit. He wants to talk to us. He wants to tell us. And sometimes He has to wait. But we must humbly come before Him. 7, openly. That is, we must come to Him openly. Now, what do I mean by openly? I mean this. I must be open to hear God correct me as well as comfort me. I must be willing to hear God convict me as well as assure me of what I'm asking Him about. And you see, when we come to God in our little narrow way and we present Him our list of requests and get up and go on our way and do not hear what God has to say, it may be He has a word of comfort. It may be He has a word of correction. And if I come to Him only for comfort, and only for prosperity, and only to feel good and better and best, and only for what I want to hear that'll suit me, and only what fits into my plans, I'm not going to hear God say all He needs to say. Then attentively, if I'm coming to Him and I'm going to listen to God, I must be willing to listen to Him very attentively. Now, what do I mean by that? If I am really going to hear what God says, I must live daily, listen to me, attentive to what others say to me, or at least attempt to say to me. Learning to listen to Him, I must listen attentively while my focus is upon Him. I likewise must have my spiritual antennas out to what God may be trying to say to me through someone else. Not only through someone else, but through my circumstances. He will speak to us through our circumstances. And so what we must do is be attentive to be able to judge and discern what is really going on around us. What is really happening? What is God trying to say in this given instance? We are to come to Him attentive that anything God allows in our life, Romans 8:28, any circumstance, I should look for the fingerprint of God. You and I must learn to live attentive to God speaking to us through others and likewise through our circumstances. Then the word carefully. I must learn to listen to Him carefully. Now, what do we mean by that? Here's what God is saying to us. You have to watch this. Listen. God is saying that this book, which is the Word of God, this is the breathed Word of God that's been written. He says that you and I, that everything we hear is to be sifted through this book. Before we accept it into our life, we have to sift it through this book. Anything that contradicts the teaching of this book must be thrown out. It doesn't make any difference what the experience is or what the doctrine may be. If it contradicts the Word of God, it must be cast out. Now, the reason I say we must listen to him carefully is this reason. As he says here in Hebrews chapter 4, the Word of God is discerning. He says it is active and alive, and what it does, he says, here is a body of truth. And this body of truth, he says, the Spirit of God, the Word of God, divides that all the way down until the soul and the spirit are divided, bone and marrow, that is, the innermost intentions and motivations of the life that nobody knows in our life but God. The Word of God exposes. The Word of God reveals. The Word of God draws back the shade, pulls back the veil. We're able to see it is manifest. It is brought to light. The light of God shines upon it. And we're able to discern if what we heard was from God or if what we heard was not of God. So while we're listening very attentively to our circumstances and to others, while we're quietly before the Lord and patiently listening to Him, whatever we hear must be checked out in this book. And let me say this to you very strongly. I believe that God wants us to affirm and to confirm what we believe He's saying to us, regardless of where it comes from. We must always go back to carefully ask, is this consistent with the Scriptures? That is, with the whole Word of God. Now, I'm not saying that you've got to know every verse in the Bible. I'm not saying you've got to know all of that. But I'm saying when He says, let the Word of God dwell within you richly, my friend, it is so absolutely essential that as you feed your physical body with food, He says, feed your spiritual life with the rich, nutritious Word of God, which will equip you to be able to hear from Him very carefully. And then the word submissively. If I come to Him, I need to listen to Him submissively. That doesn't mean you always will. Because sometimes you will listen to the Lord, and when He speaks to your heart, you're not going to like what you hear. Now listen. That submission may not be there when I begin to listen, but it must be there soon if I'm really going to hear and hear fully what God wants me to hear. That'd be great to say, well, anytime and every time you come to the Lord, just come submissively. And that would be great, but the truth is we're still human. There's enough of that old humanity within us that some things we had rather not hear. But the question is, do you want to hear from God? Then a submissive spirit is very essential. And then, gratefully. I must learn to listen to Him gratefully. Now, what do I mean by that? I mean, when we come to Him to listen in the spirit of gratitude. Gratitude that God the Father would love me enough to send His only begotten Son, Christ, to the cross. That 2,000 years ago, they nailed Him there, crown His head, pierce His side, nail His hands and His feet, mock Him, jeer Him, laugh at Him as He died for me. Grateful for the crucifixion. Grateful for my salvation. Listen, grateful that God the Father, by an act of His grace, plucked you out of the kingdom of darkness and put you in the kingdom of light. Grateful that God reached out when you were once at enmity with Him and has made you a child of God. When you were out of this household, He's brought you into His household. When He's presented to you every promise in this book. Friend, listen, there's 1,000 times 1,000 reasons for being grateful to God when we come to Him. And Paul said, don't be anxious about anything, but in everything but prayer and supplication with thanksgiving, let your requests be made known to God. And the peace of God which passes all understanding shall garrison you about, shall keep your hearts and minds in Christ Jesus. If that doesn't invoke gratitude, my friend, tell me what will. And the last word is reverently. To come to Him reverently. Not carelessly, but reverently. Think about this. The God who hung the Son on nothing. And hung this old globe on nothing. And keeps the waters from falling off of it. This same God who created the intricacies of the human life. Who created the ant. and gave that ant the capacity and the ability to provide for himself. Who created the bird, who knows exactly where to fly when? Nobody ever taught it. Nobody ever taught a bird how to build a nest. They come into the world, God, having created them with such capacity. The God who knows every single name of every single fish on the bottom of a giant Pacific, miles deep. Who knows everything out there and all the galaxies and all the stars. If you are willing to listen, God is willing to speak. And let me say one last thing to you. Can you tell me anything any more valuable in all of life than to know that God has spoken to you personally, answered your petition, and that in that given moment, you have the mind of Almighty God? Unquestioned. You can't buy it. You can't work for it. There's not a thing in the world you can do for it, but what? Just listen. That's how much God loves you and me.
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23: There is a difference between real, genuine peace and happiness. When a person has peace, there is a joy deep down inside. That is, when a person has true, genuine peace, the kind of peace that God's talking about, what happens is that peace overrides those feelings of frustration, anxiety, or anger, or whatever may be going on in your life that causes you to lose your peace. And so when you think about the fact that a person is separated from God, the enemy of God, and has no peace, that's the condition of people without Christ. Now, with that in mind, here's what happens. When a person trusts Jesus Christ as their Savior, what takes place is we say the war is over.
5: no longer fighting against God, because remember this, when you're living without Christ, the Spirit of God, the Holy Spirit, is continually attempting to convict a person of their sin and convict them, the Bible says, of the righteousness of Christ, that is, of His adequacy to pay their sin debt in full. He's continually working. They ignore it, yet they can be very hardened to the work of the Holy Spirit. Their conscience can become seared. The Spirit of God comes into a person's life to do what? To lead them into a saving relationship with Jesus Christ.
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8: Because all I could hear is that blanket of debris suffocated all noise except for the cries and the screams of people in the darkness. Help me, I'm hurt. Help me, I can't see. What are you going to do? And do the next thing. Answer the bell. Round 7. I don't know. I lost track. And I just stood. I didn't know what I was doing. I just stood in the mouth of that alley, and I yelled at the top of my voice, follow the sound of my voice. Follow the sound of my voice. There's light this way. Come to the light. Come to the light. Follow the light.
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18: With SRN News, I'm Ron Taylor. Leaders of the BRICS nations are meeting in New Delhi for a summit focused on trade, investment, and global conflicts. Indian Prime Minister Narendra Modi is hosting leaders from Russia, China, Iran, and other member countries. The summit comes amid wars in Ukraine and the Mideast, along with the rising U.S.-China tensions. The leaders are discussing economic cooperation, energy, food security, technology, and reducing their reliance on the U.S. dollar. Several dozen presidential briefing documents have been declassified on this 25th anniversary of September 11th. These documents detailed intelligence gathered about Osama bin Laden and al-Qaeda leading up to 9/11. Inflation accelerated last month as gas prices spiked in the wake of renewed fighting in the Mideast, underscoring the affordability challenges that are top of mind for many voters as the midterms approach. This is SRN News.
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9: Welcome to Turning Point Weekend Edition. 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
11: Today, Dr. David Jeremiah shares Jonah's response when he found himself in peril within the belly of a fish. 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
12: And today we open our Bibles to the book of Jonah. Thank you for joining us for the weekend edition of Turning Point. Today we're going to find out what it means to cry out to God and how that's different than just praying. Next on the weekend edition of Turning Point. Several years ago, Randy Reed, a 34-year-old construction worker, was welding on top of a nearly completed water tower outside of Chicago. He'd unhooked his safety gear to reach for some pipes when a metal cage slipped and bumped the scaffolding on which he was standing. The scaffolding tipped, Reed slipped, and he fell 110 feet. He fell face down into a pile of dirt. He barely missed the rocks and the construction debris. When the paramedics arrived, he was breathing, and they hoisted him into the backboard and began carrying him to the ambulance. He even spoke. And what did the man who had fallen 110 feet say? You're not going to believe what he said. He said, "Don't drop me." Doctors said Reed came away from the accident with only minor injuries, just a bruised lung and a bad backache. As we open our Bibles to Jonah chapter 2, Jonah has taken a fall of his own. But his fall wasn't caused by a slipping scaffold. It was caused by a rebellious heart. He has run from God, and now he is at the lowest point in his life. What did he do? The Bible says in Jonah 2, verse 1, "Then Jonah prayed to the Lord his God from the fish's belly." Notice the word "then." Remember all that has led up to this moment. Jonah went down to Joppa in the opposite direction he was supposed to go. He boarded a boat. A storm arose and sailors threw him overboard. The sea swallowed him up. A great fish dragged him into the deep. And then finally, when Jonah had no plans left or no place to go, Jonah prayed. That's a very interesting thing, because trouble has a way of bringing us to our knees, does it not? It's the theme that runs throughout the entire Bible, again and again in Scripture. When people found themselves in desperate circumstances, they cried out to the Lord. Hannah was crushed in spirit and full of shame because she couldn't have a child. And the Bible says that she poured out her heart and asked God for a son. And the Lord answered her prayer. He gave her Samuel, who would grow up to be one of Israel's greatest prophets. And then there was King Hezekiah. When the Assyrians surrounded Jerusalem, Hezekiah spread their threats before the Lord and prayed. And that night, God struck down 185,000 soldiers and the city was saved. Peter stepped out of a boat to walk toward Jesus, but when he saw the wind and became afraid and started to sink, he shouted, "Lord, save me!" And Jesus immediately reached out his hand and caught him. Now, before we go any further, I want to remind you that trouble comes to us for a lot of different reasons. Sometimes it's simply part of life in a fallen world. Trouble is everywhere. The Bible says it's like sparks that fly upward. We should never look at someone's suffering and automatically assume that sin is the cause. For example, Joseph was faithful and he was godly. There's not an evil word spoken of him in the Bible, but he suffered perhaps more than anyone in the Old Testament. Jonah is different. His trouble came from willful disobedience. And sometimes we reach the end of our own resources because of the choices we have made. And that is exactly where Jonah is in chapter 2. So what do you do when life is overwhelming and problems seem to stalk you? I hope you do what Jonah did. I hope you pray. Today I want to show you how he prayed, and hope you will keep this close by as a guide for the moment when trouble surrounds you. First of all, Jonah looked up. Jonah looked up and cried out to the Lord. Verse 2 says, I cried out to the Lord because of my affliction, and he answered me. Out of the belly of Sheol I cried, and you heard my voice. Jonah described his experience as an affliction and being in the belly of Sheol. In the Old Testament, the word Sheol was used to describe the realm of the dead. So Jonah was saying, I was as good as dead, and I cried out to the Lord for help. Twice in verse 2, Jonah says he cried out to the Lord. Jonah did not simply call on the name of the Lord. He did not politely ask the Lord for help or plead with the Lord. He cried out to him. Have you ever cried out to the Lord? It reminds me of a time when we were living in Fort Wayne, Indiana. Donna called and said our little girl's fever had suddenly spiked, and I could hear the concern in her voice, and I knew it was serious. So I headed home right away, and before I got there, I saw our neighbor's car coming toward me, and Donna rolled the window down and said, follow us to the hospital. And as I followed that car to the hospital, I felt completely helpless. I couldn't fix it. There was nothing I could do but pray. So I drove and I cried out to the Lord. Have you ever prayed a desperate prayer? I mean, not a routine prayer before a meal or at bedtime, but the kind you pray when the bottom falls out. And you realize you cannot fix what you're facing, and most of us have been there. And if we're Christians at all, we've at least attempted to cry out to God. When I had cancer years ago, I used to go to the Brooklyn Tabernacle to preach, and they have a Tuesday night prayer meeting there that is something else to behold. And they would tell me, Dr. Jeremiah, we cry out to God for you. I learned from them the difference between praying and crying out to God. The difference is intensity and sincerity and discipline. We know the words of Jonah that were spoken in his prayer, but we can only imagine his tone. I picture Jonah screaming with all of his might. I see tears running down his face and his voice cracking with fear. Cameron Thompson wrote a little book on prayer, and in it he said this: there comes a time, in spite of our soft modern ways, when we must be desperate in prayer, when we must wrestle, when we must be outspoken and shameless. Many of the prayers recorded in Scripture are cries, and the Hebrew and Greek words are very strong. Despite opinions to the contrary, the Bible recognized such a thing as storming heaven with your prayers. It is not that we overcome the reluctance of God, but rather that we take hold of his willingness, plowing through principalities and powers and inviting his almighty power into our desperate needs. The biggest surprise in verse 2 is not that Jonah prayed, but that God listened. God had every right to ignore Jonah, but when the prophet finally prayed, the Lord was paying attention. He said, I am here. I am listening. I hear you, Jonah. That must have been extremely comforting to the prophet, especially with the situation he was in. What a great lesson that is for all of us. God is not waiting to hear from perfect people. There are no perfect people. Did you know that? Not here, not anywhere on the face of the earth. He's not looking for sinless cries. He just wants honest cries for help. That is why the psalmist wrote, in my desperation I prayed, and the Lord listened. Again in Psalm 102, he shall regard the prayer of the destitute and shall not despise their prayer. The book of Hebrews tells us that because of Christ, we can come boldly to the throne of grace, and there we'll receive mercy, and we will find grace to help when we need it the most. I read something that I think will challenge us in a good way. Listen to these words. If you and I are coming to a throne of grace, we should come expecting mercy. It would be a strange thing to go to a well and not expect water. It would be stranger still to go to the throne of grace and not expect mercy. If God would listen to Jonah from the depths of the sea, don't you think he will listen to you no matter where you are or what you may have done? If you are piled high with trouble and you feel like you're in a Sheol, look up and cry out to the Lord and ask him to help. If you don't deserve it, do it anyway. And do it because of that, and he will give you. What is mercy? Mercy is undeserved grace in your life. So the first thing that Jonah did when he prayed was he looked up. Number two, he looked around. Notice that Jonah started with God. He cried out to him, and then the prophet faced the mess he was in. That's instructive, isn't it? How often do we do the other thing? We start with our problem, and then we get to God later on. And then we cry out to God. And maybe we should start with God, and then that would be putting our problems in perspective. Remember, the Lord's Prayer begins with, "Our Father who art in heaven, hallowed be thy name." Long before you say, "Give us our daily bread," you're honoring the Lord. And so after crying out to the Lord, the next thing Jonah did was take an honest look at where his disobedience had led him. He didn't pretend everything was great. Instead, he described the mess he was in. Listen to this from verses 3 through 7. He said, "For you cast me into the deep, into the heart of the seas, and the floods surrounded me. All your billows and your waves passed over me. Then I said, I have been cast out of your sight, yet I will look again toward your holy temple. The waters surrounded me, even to my soul. The deep closed around me, and weeds were wrapped around my head. I went down to the moorings of the mountains, and the earth with its bars closed behind me forever. Yet you have brought up my life from the pit, O Lord my God. My soul fainted within me." Jonah tells the Lord exactly what he's experiencing. He says a flood is chasing him. Waves are crashing over him. Seaweed is tangled around his head, and he is sinking toward the foundations of the mountains. He feels as if the earth itself is shuddering around him, and he is drowning. It is a terrifying picture, and he does not hide it from God. It's important for us to tell God what's going on in our lives. You say, "Well, Pastor Jeremiah, doesn't the Bible say God already knows?" Yes, he does. But he wants you to spell it out, because he wants you to know that you know what's going on with you. It is good for us to do the same. When we honestly lay our problems before the Lord, the burden becomes a little lighter. If you are overwhelmed with trouble, you can try it today. You might say something like this: "Lord, I've made a wreck of my life and wounded the people I love." Or, "Lord, it feels like you are distant and have abandoned me." Or maybe, "Lord, I'm drowning. I'm not sure how I'm going to pay my bills." Or, "Lord, my friends have left me and I feel so alone." That is what King David did. In Psalm 142, he said, "I pour out my complaint before him. I declare before him my trouble." Those types of prayers are what the New Testament encourages us to pray. Listen to what Peter wrote. "Humble yourselves under the mighty hand of God, that he may exalt you in due time, casting all your care upon him, for he cares for you." In Jonah's case, he had to learn the humble yourself part. Once he was humbled, and he surely was humbled, he learned the second part of this verse. Jonah learned that he could take all of his cares and let go of them. More than that, he could cast them onto God, because he knew how much God cared for him. How about you? Are we humble enough to give God our problems? I mean, like he doesn't already know them. And we're going to keep our problems from him. He wants us to confess our problems in his hearing. Notice where all of this led for the prophet. Describing to the Lord the terrible place he was in did not lead to despair. Instead, it led to hope. In verse 6, Jonah says, "Yet you have brought up my life from the pit, O Lord my God." Here is what Jonah learned about the Lord. He is the God of life and not death. He lifts people up. He does not crush them. When Jonah was as low as a man could go, God became the lifter of his head and restorer of his soul. And what God did for

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2: Oftentimes you forget them. But I went back and looked and I realized what I was dealing with then and how God helped me, because I honestly opened my heart and told him what was happening and what my feelings in my heart was. In verse 7, we learn that Jonah looked back. He looked up, he looked around, he looked back. Verse 7 says, "When my soul fainted within me, I remembered the Lord, and my prayer went up to you into your holy temple. Those who regard worthless idols forsake their own mercy." Jonah looked back and remembered the Lord, and his mind went to God's holy temple. He went back to the good days he had known in his walk with God. One of the things that happens when you realize you're not walking with the Lord, and some of you may be in that very place tonight, is that you need to stop and remember what it was like when you were in fellowship with him. I promise you, whatever you're chasing right now, it is not nearly as satisfying, not nearly as joyful as what you once knew when you and the Lord were in fellowship with each other. I've never met anyone who said that running after the pleasures of this world gave them anything close to the joy they once had when they walked with God. Do you remember what that was like? Do you remember going to church instead of being coaxed or pressured to go? Do you remember being encouraged to read the Bible? Do you remember the peace of a clear conscience? When you get out of fellowship with God, that joy begins to fade, and you can begin to think you're having fun, but the truth is, there is no joy like the joy of walking in fellowship with Jesus and knowing there's nothing between you and the Savior. So look back and remember the good times. The psalmist said it this way, "I will remember the works of the Lord. Surely I will remember your wonders of old. I will meditate on all your work." We sing one of Donna's favorite songs here often, "We Will Remember." And that is a reminder to us of the importance of using our memory bank to help us recall the good things that God has done for us. If you are in a tough spot with the Lord today, take a moment and remember the works of the Lord. The psalmist calls them wonders. You can find them in your Bible. The Lord parted the Red Sea. He shut the mouth of lions and he raised the dead to life. You can find them in your own life. Think about the doors he's opened for you, the sins he's forgiven, the burdens he's carried. Think about the way he fearfully and wonderfully put you together in the beginning. And you can find them in the lives of other Christians. Remember the marriages the Lord has restored, the addictions he's broken, the prodigals he has brought home. Look back on the wonderful works of the Lord. Jonah looked back and he remembered the goodness of the Lord, but he also remembered something else. And it is kind of profound if you want to know the truth. It's a lesson anyone who has run away from God understands. Jonah said that he came to realize that when people give their lives to worthless idols, they forfeit their own mercy. What a trade that is. What a horrible trade. When we cling to idols, we are holding on to nothing and giving away everything. We exchange mercy and love for emptiness. That is what sin does. It promises satisfaction, but it leaves us dry and hollow. Adrian Rogers, the famous former pastor of the church in Memphis, once said, listen to this, "Sin will take you further than you want to go. It will keep you longer than you want to stay, and it will cost you more than you want to pay. Sin takes and leaves you empty. God's mercy covers and makes you whole."

0: Sin exhausts and wears you down. God's mercy renews you and lifts you up. Sin costs you more than you can afford. God's mercy is freely given. That's what Jonah discovered in his desperate situation. So he looked up and he cried out. He looked around and described his situation. He looked back and remembered what God had done. And number four, he looked ahead. Finally, Jonah looked ahead. He didn't dwell on his sin. He didn't rehearse the mistakes he had made. He didn't wallow in regret. Instead, Jonah recommitted himself to the Lord, and he did it with a spirit of thanksgiving. Listen to verse 9. He said, "But I will sacrifice to you with the voice of thanksgiving. I will pay what I have vowed. Salvation is of the Lord." Jonah started this prayer crying out for help. Remember where he is and what kind of a mess he's gotten himself into. Now he finishes it with a shout of praise. He promises to say out loud, "Lord, I thank you for who you are and what you have done." He also promises to pay his vow. Jonah is finally accepting the assignment that God has given him. In his heart, he is saying, "Yes, Lord, send me. I will go to Nineveh. I will do what you asked me to do in the first place." That is the kind of prayer you can pray when your life has fallen apart. You don't have to fix everything all at once. You can simply say, "Lord, I blew it. But if you bring me out of this, I will do the very thing you've told me to do." Then you take that step, whether you feel like it or not, and you do it with a thankful heart. And that brings us to the last line of Jonah's prayer. Some have called this the central verse in the entire Bible because it expresses with great economy the language of the main point of the Bible. Jonah simply says in verse 9, "Salvation is of the Lord." Salvation is of the Lord. One author wrote, "Salvation belongs to God alone and to no one else. If someone is saved, it is wholly God's doing. It is not a matter of God saving you partly and you saving yourself partly. No, God saves. We do not and cannot save ourselves." That is the gospel. So when you're in trouble and you're overwhelmed by life, whether it's because of your actions or whether you are entirely innocent, I hope you will remember to pray. And maybe even write it down like Jonah did. There's something to be said for writing out your prayers. So if you're in trouble today, look up and cry out to God. Look around and be honest about your situation. Look back and remember God's mercy, and look ahead and do the next right thing. There are many Psalms in the Bible that illustrate Jonah's prayer life. And I'm not going to talk to you about all of them, but I just want to tell you about one psalm. This is one of my favorite psalms, Psalm 107. It helps us understand the ways of God. In many ways, it gives a panoramic view of Israel's history and a revealing look at our own hearts as well. You know, the Israelites were stubborn and stiff-necked people. I often thank God he didn't call me to be Moses. Imagine leading millions of rebellious people through the wilderness. They had a pattern. They would get in trouble, they would cry out to God, be delivered, and then fall right back into trouble again. Before we judge them too harshly, how many times have we prayed, "Lord, it's me again"? Notice the pattern in Psalm 107. It starts with God's people wandering in the desert, hungry, thirsty, and too weak to go on. And then verse 6 says, "Then they cried out to the Lord in their trouble, and he delivered them out of their distress." A few verses later, they're back in trouble again. They're sitting in darkness and in the shadow of death, bound in affliction. Verse 13 says, "Then they cried out to the Lord in their trouble, and he saved them out of their distress." The next few verses describe them as fools who were afflicted because of their transgression and iniquities. And verse 19 says, "Then they cried out to the Lord in their trouble, and he saved them out of their distress." And in verse 28, after they are described as being at their wits' end, it says, Then they cry out to the Lord in their trouble, and he brings them out of their distresses. Over and over again, the pattern. Trouble, cry out to God, deliverance, fall back into the same mess at the start of the whole process. What is the lesson in all of this? Verse 43 tells us, whoever is wise will observe these things, and they will understand the loving kindness of the Lord. That is the message of Psalm 107 and of Jonah 2, the loving kindness of the Lord. What kind of God do we have? A God of mercy, a God of grace, a God of loving kindness. He's not waiting to jump all over you because of what you have done. He's waiting to welcome you back in forgiveness and fellowship. He waits with outstretched arms. Whenever you cry out to him, he responds. He heals what is broken, and he restores what is damaged. But he does not force us to come back. You must take that action yourself. When we cry out, he hears us. You say, well, Pastor Jeremiah, you don't know what I've done. And I don't really need to know what you've done, because I know what he does. And he forgives. No matter what happens, he forgives. So wherever you are, if you're kind of striding along at the edge of the pack, not really walking with the Lord like you should, cry out to God. Tell him what's happening in your life. Ask him to forgive you and help you get back on track. He'll do that, and you will be the one blessed by it.
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4: With SRN News, I'm Ron Taylor. President Trump has arrived in Dublin for talks with Ireland's president and prime minister. The president is set to hold separate meetings Saturday with Irish President Catherine Connolly and Prime Minister Michael Martin. He also plans remarks to U.S. and Irish business leaders and at the U.S. ambassador's official residence before he travels to Doonbeg on the country's Atlantic coast. Saudi Arabia says it shut down a major pipeline a day after it was attacked by drones, and Yemen's Iranian-backed Houthi rebels captured a strategic island at the southern entrance to the Red Sea, opening a new front in the Iran war. The Houthis made their biggest territorial gains in years along one of the world's key shipping lanes. The gains could boost Iran's strategy of driving up world oil and gas prices to pressure the U.S. more, even more. You'll find more at srnnews.com. 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
9: How do you resolve conflict? 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Husbands are going to offend their wives. 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Friends will offend one another, maybe intentionally, maybe unintentionally, but it will happen.
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9: The objective is to resolve. not to win the argument. This

0: and so many arguments. As one person is making her point, the other person is formulating his response. He's not really hearing her point. He's preparing his counterpoint. It's tactical gamesmanship, and they're keeping mental score. Well, hopefully that doesn't sound familiar. But if it does, today on A New Beginning, Pastor Greg Laurie helps us learn to resolve conflict by following an example we see in Scripture. Today, practical help for everyone.
1: Well, grab your Bibles and turn to Acts chapter 15. And the title of my message is How to Resolve Conflict. We're going to look at a story now in the Bible as two godly men have a conflict. Two men who love the Lord have a disagreement, and they were apostles nonetheless. And we're going to see some very important things from this. But we have some troublemakers that have entered the scene. They're believers in Jesus. They're Jewish, and they have a Jewish background, and they felt that one had to be circumcised before they could become a Christian. They were placing an unnecessary barrier on these new believers. So Paul and Barnabas are now a missionary team, and they're not happy about it. And they thought, we need to go back to the leaders in Jerusalem and get this resolved. So the apostles and elders met together to resolve this issue. The apostles gave a ruling. So basically they said, okay, we're not going to require circumcision. To become a Christian, you need to believe in Jesus. Look at verse 11 of chapter 15. We believe through the grace of the Lord Jesus Christ, we shall be saved. Bottom line, it's Jesus plus nothing. It's Jesus only. You don't need anything more than Jesus. But sometimes we act as though we achieve salvation through our own efforts. I heard about a multimillionaire who was talking with someone, and the person said, can you tell me the secrets of how you became a multimillionaire? The guy said, sure. When I was a very young man, I was dirt poor. There were tough times when I was motivated and energetic. So with my last dime, I bought an apple. I spent the whole night polishing that apple. And then I took it downtown and I sold it for 50 cents. I took that 50 cents and I bought five more apples and I polished them and I sold them for $2.50. Then I bought more apples and more apples till I'd made $100. And then my wife's father died and left us $10 million. So that, you know, he didn't become a millionaire by polishing apples. He became a millionaire because he received an inheritance. And we don't become a Christian by polishing apples, so to speak, our good works. I did this, I did that. It's all based on what Jesus did for us, not on what we do for Jesus, right? But then once we are saved, we should want to please the Lord and honor the Lord and obey the Lord. So that's the ruling of the apostles. Okay, so let's come back to our topic. How do we resolve conflict? Acts 15, verse 36. Sometime later, Paul said to Barnabas, let's go back and visit the believers in all the towns where we preach the word of God and see how they're doing. Barnabas wanted to take John, also called Mark, with him, John Mark. Paul did not think it was a good idea or wise to take him because he had deserted them in Pamphylia and had not continued with them in the work. They had such a sharp disagreement, they parted company. Barnabas took Mark and sailed for Cyprus. Paul chose Silas and left, commended by the believers to the grace of God. And he went through Syria and Cilicia, strengthening the churches. So here's the conflict. Two men of God see things in a different way. Mr. Encouragement, that would be Barnabas, wants to take his nephew, John Mark. Yeah, John Mark messed up. Yeah, John Mark bailed on them on an earlier trip. But hey, let's give him another chance. Paul's reaction is, no, we can't have that happen. We can't have someone walk away from us in the middle of one of these ministry trips we're taking. So they disagreed with it. The friction developed and then they parted ways. So now let's answer the question, how do you resolve conflict? If you're taking notes, here's point number one. The person you're disagreeing with, don't talk about them, talk to them. Don't talk about them, talk to them. Paul and Barnabas had this conversation face to face. And by the way, this is not the only time that Paul differed with someone. He said, I disagreed with Peter to his face. That's kind of heavy duty. Peter and Paul having an argument. What would you do if you were there? What side do you choose? Peter? Paul? It's like your parents fighting, right? You don't know how to react to it. The Battle of the Titans. They had disagreements. And here's the thing. If you know someone who's a Christian and maybe they're doing something they should not be doing, and because you love them, you go to them, you're being a true friend. Because the Bible says, faithful are the wounds of a friend, but the kisses of an enemy are deceitful. Open rebuke is better than secret love. Don't talk about them, talk to them. Don't post a comment on their post publicly for everyone to see. You have a relationship with them, text them directly, call them directly. Better yet, sit down with them, because a true friend stabs you in the front, not in the back. Go to them. And a lot of times we won't do this. We'll just let it fester and we'll become more angry. Now, by the way, on this particular argument, Paul was in the right, I believe. But you want to talk about these things, because we'll gossip and spread information we don't even know if it's true. Matthew 18:15 says, if another believer sins against you, go privately, point out the offense. If the other person listens and confesses, you've won that person back. So I like to go to the person. I'm going to get my facts straight. How many of you are married? Raise up your hand. You're married. When you're married, you're going to have conflict. Let me say a word to single people. How many of you are single? All right, listen to this. No man and no woman is going to meet every one of your needs. If you go into marriage saying, man, when I find that right guy riding on a white horse, he's going to change everything. One day my prince will come. Right. Stop watching Disney movies. Or the guy says, oh, I'm going to meet her one day on the beach just as the sun is setting, the golden hour. She'll come running to me on the beach in slow motion. Okay, however you meet, reality is going to kick in. And you're two imperfect people in a relationship. And you have to work through these things because conflicts are going to come. I've had couples come to me and say, Greg, would you perform our ceremony? Would you marry us? Well, let me ask you, are you both Christians? Oh, yes. How long have you known each other? 6 months. Okay. Have you guys had a conflict or an argument? Oh, no, we love each other too much. Yeah, no, go have an argument. You're going to have to learn how to resolve conflict. And that's so important. So when you're having a conflict in your marriage, you want to learn how to listen. Listen to what your mate is saying. I know you have your counterpoint. I know you have your argument. I know you think you're in the right and they're in the wrong, but at least listen to them and hear what they're saying. Try not to let it escalate. Don't raise your voice. Don't insult them. Don't call them names. Don't say things like, you always, because they don't. Try to remain calm. Hear what it is they're saying, and never fight in front of the kids. Ever. Make that a hard rule in your house. Now, once you've heard them, you state your point of view. Hopefully they'll listen to you as you've listened to them. Now you need to try to find a compromise, perhaps some kind of resolution. Ephesians 4:26 says, don't let the sun go down on your anger. In other words, don't go to bed mad at each other. Fight to resolve, not to win. If you go into it to win, you lose, even if you win. The objective is to resolve, not to win the argument.
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1: You know, I've heard people describe a trip to Israel as seeing the Bible actually come to life. Hey, everybody, Greg Laurie. And I've been to Israel many times, and I've led a lot of tours, and I have to say that's absolutely true. Listen, when you're walking on the same stones that Jesus himself walked on, well, that's something that's enriching to your faith. It's not just a travel experience. It actually energizes and enhances your study of the Bible. Think of it this way. It's a vacation with a purpose. And we're going to be taking a tour of Israel April 6 to 15, 2027. You can find out more at israel.harvest.org.
0: Step right into biblical history. 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Well, today, Pastor Greg is helping us learn to resolve conflict biblically. His first point, when you disagree with someone, don't talk about them, talk to them. Let's continue.
1: Number two, forgive the person you have the conflict with. Forgive the person you have the conflict with. You say, well, Greg, they don't deserve my forgiveness. Listen, forgiveness, according to C.S. Lewis, does not mean excusing. So maybe they don't deserve your forgiveness, but you forgive them anyway. I remember I was having a meal years ago with Cliff Barrows. Cliff Barrows was a longtime associate of Billy Graham. Cliff would lead worship and was sort of the MC of the Billy Graham events, and he was a wonderful man. And he said this to me once as we're talking. He says, Greg, there are eight words you should be willing to say to your spouse every single day. Here they are. I'm sorry. Please forgive me, and I love you. Pretty good. I'm sorry, please forgive me, and I love you. And I would add these words as well. It was my fault. You'll be amazed at how quickly that will diffuse a disagreement. Because they're not expecting that. They're going, and you're listening, and they're going off, and then when they're done, you say, wow, I'm sorry. It was my fault. Please forgive me. They're like, yeah! All right. It works. I said this before, and it was put in one of my devotions. And a guy was reading the devotion. He'd never heard this before. Okay, so just say, I'm sorry, please forgive me, and I love you, and it was my fault. So he walks into the other room where his wife is. He says, honey, I want to tell you something. She says, what? He says, I'm sorry, please forgive me, I love you, it was my fault. He says, she starts crying. Thank you for saying that to me. And then he said, it's really not mine, Greg wrote it in some devotion. I said, you should have never said that. You should have gone with that. But it really can help diffuse tension. Because we're going to have conflict. We're going to have to learn how to forgive. Husbands are going to offend their wives. Wives are going to offend their husbands. Parents will offend their children. Children will offend their parents. Family members will offend one another. Friends will offend one another, maybe intentionally, maybe unintentionally, but it will happen. Dogs will offend cats. Cats won't care. They don't care. They don't care about you or anything else. You cannot make peace with a cat. Anyway, so I digress. So we need to learn how to forgive, or you're going to end up as that bitter person. And when bitterness grows, it's the end of a relationship. The Bible warns in Hebrews 12:15, we should watch out that no poisonous root of bitterness grows up and troubles us, corrupting many. Not only is forgiveness important for you spiritually, it's actually important for you physically. It can help you to be a healthier person. I read an article, Time Magazine put it out. The title, what the cover story was, Should All Be Forgiven. And the article states, scientists and sociologists have begun to extract forgiveness and the act of forgiving from the confines of the confessional, transforming it into the subject of quantifiable research. A number of psychologists and psychotherapists have realized that there's nothing like forgiveness for dissipating anger, mending marriages, and banishing depression. Well, how about that? They caught up with the Bible, because the Bible says, be tenderhearted, forgiving one another, just as God in Christ has forgiven you. Third and last point, if possible, reconcile. If possible, reconcile. By the way, Paul ultimately reconciled with John Mark, because he wrote in 2 Timothy 4:11 to Timothy, get Mark here and bring him with you because he's helpful to me in my ministry. So in a way, we can go back to this story and say, Paul was right in what he said. He was saying to John Mark, look, young man, you need to be responsible. You need to keep your commitments. And when you say you're going to do something, you need to do it. So you can't come on the missionary journey with us this time. But then later, through the actions of John Mark, no doubt Paul said, you know, I like that kid. Send him over to me. He's been helpful to me, so we can learn from our mistakes. Paul did not hold a grudge, neither should we. In the book of Genesis, we have Abraham and Lot. They had a conflict. Abraham was Lot's uncle. One day, Abraham said to Lot, look, nephew, it's always drama with you, okay? All this tension between the people that are helping me and the people that are helping you, I think it's in our best interest that we part company. Look, I love you, but I just don't think we can travel together any longer. And so Abraham said, I'll tell you what, I'll give you the choice. You want to go this way? I'll go that way. Make your choice. Where do you want to go? Well, Lot looks and sees a very beautiful spot. And he says, well, I like that. It kind of reminds me of Egypt. It's lush and it's green. I want to go there. I think they call it Sodom and Gomorrah. And that's where he went. And Abraham went the other direction. A little time passes. Lot gets himself into some trouble. He's taken as a captive. Now the news came to Abraham, your nephew has just been captured. He's a hostage. Abraham could have said, stupid kid, I warned him, you know, he deserves what he gets. No, Abraham goes and rescues his nephew. So here's my point. There was a parting of ways, but there was a reconciliation. The reality is, Lot was not nearly as godly as Abraham was. And Lot was kind of a spiritual drain. There are people like that that we meet. When you get around them, they pull you down spiritually. They might even profess to be a Christian, but they do pull you down. And you might say, you know, I don't want to hang around that person anymore. They're so critical. They're so negative. They're always down. They're always gossiping. They always have something bad to say about someone else. After I've been with them, I feel like I need to take a shower afterwards. I'm not going to hang around that person anymore. But then maybe one day that person is in trouble and you reach back out to them and you lift them up again. So we have to make these decisions in life as well. So try to resolve as best as possible. So let's wrap this message up and apply it to each of us personally. Before you can effectively forgive others, you yourself need to be forgiven. Do you remember the first words of Jesus as he hung on the cross? They were, Father, forgive them, for they know not what they do. Forgiven people should be forgiving people. But let me ask you now, have you been forgiven of your sin? You don't have to clean your life up and come to Christ. You come to Christ, he'll clean your life up. You might say, well, I just need to get my life in order and start following these rules and regulations and get myself a Bible and make, just get a little religion. Listen, you don't need a little religion. You need a lot of Jesus. Just come to Jesus. Come to Jesus. You come to Jesus with your addictions. You come to Jesus with your problems. You come to Jesus with your sins. And you say, Lord, save me. And he'll forgive you and start changing you. The changes will follow the encounter with Christ. And maybe there's somebody here that needs to just come to Jesus. You don't realize that God loves you. Or you haven't realized it up to this point. You don't realize, or you haven't realized that you could come into a relationship with him, but you can't. If you want your sin forgiven, if you want Christ to come into your life, If you want to know that you will go to heaven when you die, if you're ready to say yes to Jesus, wherever you are, pray these words out loud. Lord Jesus, I know that I'm a sinner, but I know that you're the Savior who died on the cross for me. I turn from my sin now, and I choose to follow you from this moment forward. Thank you for hearing my prayer and answering this prayer. In Jesus' name I pray. Amen.

0: such an important prayer. Today on A New Beginning, Pastor Greg Laurie has been praying with those asking the Lord to forgive their sins. 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Well, we're so excited to tell you about Pastor Greg's new book called What Every Growing Christian Needs to Know. Pastor Greg, you give some great insight on prayer in the book, among other things. How can we train ourselves to stop treating prayer like just an emergency hotline, you know, and start treating it like a real relationship with communication?
1: Well, thankfully, it can be both. You know, there are times when you're in a crisis and you can call out to the Lord and he promises he'll hear your prayer and he'll answer you. But the best way to pray is just do it continuously. The Bible says, pray without ceasing, for this is the will of God in Christ Jesus concerning you. Okay, pray without ceasing. How do I do that? Well, you can do it while you're driving to work. Well, wait, I have to keep my eyes open. Yeah, true. You don't have to close your eyes to pray. But it's just talking with God. It's listening to God. It's communing with God. It's sharing your concerns, your burdens, your joys, all of it with the Lord. And so it's something that every believer should learn to engage in on a regular basis, not unlike your relationship with your spouse or someone that's a close friend. You maybe are texting back and forth all day long. Maybe you're on the phone a little bit, but you're in constant communication with that person that you have a relationship with. The same is true of God. But we do this through prayer. And I want to encourage you to learn how to pray more effectively. There are obstacles to prayer. There are problems that will cause our prayers to not be answered in the affirmative. There are secrets to getting your prayers answered and a whole lot more. And I talk about all of this in my new book, What Every Growing Christian Needs to Know. I also talk about the importance of Bible study, how to get the most out of it. I talk also about the importance of being involved in a church. And I also deal with the importance of telling others about Jesus Christ. So let us send you a copy of this book that will help you learn how to pray more effectively. That's simply titled, What Every Growing Christian Needs to Know.
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4: 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That means that which he possesses and that which he owns, he says that now we can also participate in that. part of that participation is being able, listen, to go to the Father and talk to Him as one of His children. That's why He says we can come boldly to the throne of God. We have access to the throne and find grace and help in time of need, mercy in time of need, because we have a personal relationship with Him that is based on a relationship we have with Jesus Christ, who came to make that relationship possible, and there's no way anyone can bridge that gap except the Son of God. Jesus said, "No man comes to the Father but by me."
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6: 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I'm Dave Straub. 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
7: With SRN News, I'm Ron Taylor. President Trump has arrived in Dublin for talks with Ireland's president and prime minister. The president is set to hold separate meetings Saturday with Irish President Catherine Connolly and Prime Minister Michael Martin. He also plans remarks to U.S. and Irish business leaders and at the U.S. ambassador's official residence before he travels to Dunbeg on the country's Atlantic coast. Saudi Arabia says it shut down a major pipeline a day after it was attacked by drones, and Yemen's Iranian-backed Houthi rebels captured a strategic island at the southern entrance to the Red Sea, opening a new front in the Iran war. The Houthis made their biggest territorial gains in years along one of the world's key shipping lanes. The gains could boost Iran's strategy of driving up world oil and gas prices to pressure the U.S. more, even more. You'll find more at srnnews.com. 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
10: When Silas and Timothy came from Macedonia, Paul devoted himself exclusively to preaching, testifying to the Jews that Jesus was the Messiah.
11: Pastor Brett Metter and the commitment of Paul to preaching the word.
10: Paul's preaching to the Jews. Notice that he's not preaching to the Gentiles, mark that. But he was preaching to the Jews that Jesus was the Messiah, or was the Christ, as it says in the King James. So what do you think the Jews did when he starts preaching that Jesus is the Christ?
11: Missionary journeys continued in Acts chapter 18 as he shares the gospel, strengthening believers in cities like Corinth, Ephesus, and Antioch. Along the way, he builds relationships with key figures in the early church, Priscilla, Aquila, and Apollos, yet faced fierce opposition in the synagogue. Sharing verse by verse through today's word, here's Pastor Brett Metter.
10: Acts chapter 18. We've been seeing Paul visit different cities, and every city's kind of different. I think one of the stark contrasts was, for me, when I went to Paris for a 10-hour layover, traveling with a few friends to Burkina Faso, in Western Africa, going to do some pastors' conferences out in the bush. Pretty exciting to do that, but at that time, I'd never been to Paris, so we had a 10-hour layover, so we did all kinds of things. We ran up to the top of the Eiffel Tower, we went through the Louvre, but we then got in our, you know, Air France flight to West Africa, and you know, it was like 57 degrees there in Paris, which was, you know, nice, but when we got to Ouagadougou, Burkina Faso, man, as soon as that airplane door opened, hot, just hot, hot, hot. About 120 degrees every day we were there, but you know, it was quite an A-B comparison, the beauty of Paris and all that. But But the people, I'm just going to be honest with you, they were not very nice to us, especially big white American guy in Paris. They just didn't like me, I think, which I don't blame them. But in Burkina Faso, man, the people were the sweetest people I've met around the world. Like, they're just the kindest. And, man, the church brothers and sisters there were incredible. And I just kind of fell in love with the people. But the place was hard. It was just dusty and hot and barren, starving, disease, all kinds of problems there in Burkina. But it had its own beauty, you know, and it was because I think the people. Well, Paul's got that same problem. You know, he's been in Athens, the beautiful city, but there was also an ugliness to the people in that they were high and mighty and they thought they were smarter than everybody else. And they were resistant to the gospel of Jesus Christ. Well, we're going to add a couple more cities to our study as Paul continues his second missionary journey right now. As he's been to Thessalonica, Berea, and Athens. And now, from Athens, we're going to pick it up kind of where we left off. Acts 18:1, it says, after these things, Paul departed from Athens and came to Corinth. In Paul's day, Corinth was a commercial center, two harbors. It had long been a rival to its neighbor city, Athens. Athens and Corinth were sort of rivals. It was a city of remarkable reputation for loose living and especially sexual immorality. In classical Greek, to act like a Corinthian meant to practice fornication. A Corinthian companion meant a prostitute. This sexual immorality is permitted under the widely popular worship of Aphrodite, also known as Venus. And in 146 BC, Corinth rebelled against Rome and was brutally destroyed by the Roman armies. It lay in ruin for 100 years after it rebelled against Rome. 100 years later, Julius Caesar rebuilt this city. So right about 46 BC, they rebuilt the city and made it better than new. So by the time of Christ, by the time of Paul, it was kind of in its glory once again, reestablished its former glory as a center for trade, but also for immoral worship, immorality of every sort. One ancient writer described Corinth as a town where none but the tough could survive. So it was very Hellenistic, but it was also kind of a bad place to be because of its sin and debauchery. But, you know, Athens, by the way, was more of a place of worshiping of the mind, you know, intellectually, philosophically. But Corinth is a worship of the body, not as much of the mind, where it was sexual pleasure, sexual impurity. But Paul's going to have a different reception from the Corinthians than what he had at Athens. So let's take a look back to verse 2. So Paul, when he went there to Corinth, he found a certain Jew named Aquila, born in Pontus, lately come from Italy with his wife Priscilla, because that Claudius had commanded all Jews to depart from Rome, and came unto them. And because he was of the same craft, he abode with them and wrought. For by their occupation, they were tent makers. And he reasoned in the synagogue every Sabbath and persuaded the Jews and the Greeks. So Paul here, in the first few verses, we meet the dynamic duo, this amazing couple of the Bible, maybe one of the more impressive couples. They always are named together, husband and wife, Aquila and Priscilla. They were at this time for sure Christians. Some believe it's possible that Paul led them both to Jesus as they worked together as tent makers. The word tent maker, by the way, if you look it up in the Greek, it's an interesting word. It's skenopoios, which means a tent maker or one that works with leather. Maybe they did both. Maybe they, you know, worked with stitching of canvas and tents as well as leather and stuff like that. But Paul, he goes to Corinth and he literally gets a job making tents or working with leather. And he finds Aquila and Priscilla ministering together, who the Lord was using mightily. They were volunteers. They were people that had a job that helped Paul with the ministry, which is such a cool thing. I love that. We see that at Athey Creek. We have a staff here. Our staff is actually small compared to the size of our church. And the reason we have that is because Athey Creek has so many Aquila and Priscillas. We have so many volunteer people who take on heavy-duty responsibilities. It's an amazing thing, our volunteer teams. I'm so thankful for them. Paul was paid most of the time to do the work that he was doing and supported by other churches. But in this case, he did a season of tent making. And there's a reason. He even tells us why he did that for a season. Instead of receiving pay for the work he was doing, he went and resorted to tent making instead of receiving funds to do the work of the ministry. So I am thankful for that. By the way, when I started Athey Creek, we moved from Southern Oregon, and I didn't want to be a burden on our beginning church, some financial burden as we were just starting. So I came up here and interviewed for jobs. I had a teaching credential. I could teach, you know, school, and had a little background in some athletic type stuff. So I got hired locally before we even moved up. I came up and interviewed, got hired at a school here to be the teacher and also the athletic director for that little middle school. And I was ready to roll. I was going to do that because I kind of liked the idea of not being that burden. But before I even really got things going here at Athey Creek, we had a small group of leaders in our church. They were kind of the beginning elders at that time. They said, Brett, we just feel it's on our heart that you should not take that job. And we want you to be full-time committed to planting this church. And I had to pray about that. I already had my mind made up. I was going to go teach and do school and do the ministry at the same time. But we prayed about it and we decided to go with it, which was kind of a leap of faith. We didn't have money for that. I still had, you know, we had three kids and had to take care of them. And we weren't sure if it was going to work out. I wasn't sure what was going to happen. But man, the Lord has been faithful from day one here at Athey Creek. The Lord's been faithful and provided for my family beautifully and amazingly, and to see the staff that we have now and just the way the Lord provides. And but this is one area where it comes up where why does Paul go from receiving money from the Jerusalem and from other churches to keep his ministry going when suddenly he starts working for the tent making thing? There's a reason here. We'll get into that. But as we kind of get to that in a second, why did Aquila and Priscilla move, it seems, from Rome to be here in this story? What happened that they would go to Corinth? Well, there's actually a time in history. It was verse 2 tells us here, because Claudius had commanded the Jews to depart from Rome. The Roman historian Suetonius wrote that Claudius banished the Jews from Rome because there was a sect of Jews indulging in constant riots at the instigation of Crestus. That's an ancient inscription they found of why they drove the Jews. But nobody knows who Crestus is. There have been many attempts to explain who Crestus was and that these Jews were causing an uprising about Crestus. But likely a solution that Suetonius refers to is that Crestus is really speaking of the Christ, Jesus. So there was Jews being stirred up in Rome, and there was constant riots because of this Crestus. But writing some 70 years after the events, it had the name somewhat mixed up. That's what Suetonius says. So it seems that the expulsion might have had to do with when they kicked all the Jews out of Rome. It might have had to do with the word of Jesus Christ reaching Rome. Some say this is interesting because it's before Paul even went to Rome. And some argue that Rome had already had word of Jesus even before Paul gets there. We always kind of think in our mind's eye, Paul was the guy who first brought Jesus to Rome. Maybe he was. But there are possibilities where, and one of those things that's interesting is Aquila and Priscilla were one of those that were kicked out of Rome by this Roman Claudius. And so some would argue that Aquila and Priscilla were Christians before they went to Corinth, which is kind of an interesting idea. But nonetheless, for sure, Aquila and Priscilla are amazing Christian people, whether they accepted Christ in Rome earlier than Paul or by the preaching of Paul while they were making tents in their little tent shop. We don't know for sure, but those are just some interesting things. I love that kind of stuff. I'm sorry if I'm boring you with history, but I think it's really interesting stuff. Well, the chronology is often tricky in this matter, but it seems that this expulsion of the Jews of Rome occurred around AD 49. So that's kind of an interesting time period when you think about Paul and his ministry. But Paul stayed with Aquila and Priscilla, helped them make tents, and he would only preach, it says here, in the synagogues during the weekends. In fact, chapter 18, verse 3, you know, when it says, because he was of the same craft, he abode with them and wrought, for by their occupation they were tent makers. ESV says, because he was of the same trade, he stayed with them and worked, for they were also tent makers by trade. So why was Paul here working in tent making? We don't see him do this in any of the other cities he visits. What's different about the Corinthian church? Well, would you keep your finger here and flip over to 2 Corinthians chapter 11. Just turn to the right, maybe an eighth of an inch in your New Testament, and you'll get to 1 and 2 Corinthians. It's 2 Corinthians chapter 11. Paul actually, in sort of a mouthful of words, tells us why he goes to tent making. You have to kind of put the pieces together here, which makes it kind of interesting. So Paul says in 2 Corinthians chapter 11. We'll start in verse 9. And when I was present with you, Corinthian church, and wanted, or was needy, needing food and money, I was chargeable to no man. For that which was lacking to me, the brethren which came from Macedonia supplied. And in all things I have kept myself from being burdensome unto you, and so will I keep myself. As the truth of Christ is in me, no man shall stop me of this boasting in the regions of Achaia. Now, Achaia is another word for the Corinthian people. Verse 11, wherefore, or why do I not take payment from you? Because I love you not? God knows. But what I do, that I will do, that I may cut off occasion from them which desire occasion, that wherein they glory, they may be found, even as we. For such are false apostles, deceitful workers, transforming themselves into the apostles of Christ. And no marvel, for Satan himself is transformed into an angel of light. Therefore, it is no great thing if his ministers also be transformed, disguised is the literal word there, as the ministers of righteousness, whose end shall be according to their works. What's going on here? Well, you know, Paul's saying, I have not taken one penny from you, he said, and I won't ever. That's what he's saying there when he said, I've not taken money and I never will. But he said, I've worked. He worked as a tent maker to pay his bills, and anything else he needed then was supplied by Macedonia. Now, who were the ones in Macedonia that were probably helping fund Paul's journeys? The people of Philippi or Macedonia, where he was up in Philippi. Remember, he was up there? Paul came down first, and then these guys came, Silas and the guys came down and probably brought money to support Paul. So that's why he says here in verse 9, he says, for that which was lacking to me, the brethren which came from Macedonia supplied. So he wasn't taking money from them. Why? Because there were a bunch of false teachers that were claiming to be apostles, but were not. They were rascals, sort of masquerading, and they were asking for money. This is what's going on. They go around masquerading as Christians, giving Christians a bad name, preachers, apostles, you know, in this time, Paul said, I don't want to appear like them at all. So, and not only that, the Corinthians had a tendency to say, oh, you're just wanting money from us. So they were kind of a rascally church themselves. And so Paul said, I'm not going to be chargeable to you. I'm not going to ask for money from you guys because you guys have misconstrued that, as well as the false apostles that aren't real, but they're from Satan. All that to say, I think it's cool that Paul had a tent-making skill to go back on. I think every pastor should have that tent-making skill is what we call that in ministry terms. You know, Paul was able to say, I can go to tent-making if I have to. I can do other things. Sometimes I think pastors that go to seminary and just have a religious degree, they've got no other skills. Who knows? You know, things could get in the way. I could see a time where, you know, persecution happens in America, where the church will no longer be able to have a big staff or, you know, paid pastors and stuff like that. Like, there could be a day where literally we'll have to kind of fend for ourselves. And man, I'd want all of us to be able to fall back and try to be a part of the solution and not just taking in that way. So there is something to that. If you're thinking of being in the ministry, I think it's good to have a tent making skill. I love how Paul can employ that when he wants to. That's pretty cool. But Paul, no doubt, an intellectual giant, he gets to busy sewing up leather. I think that's kind of cool. So the people of Corinth couldn't accuse him for being there for the money and what have you. Kind of a big deal, if you ask me. Well, back to Acts chapter 18. We pick it up there in verse 5. It says, when Silas and Timothy were come from Macedonia, Paul was pressed in the spirit and testified to the Jews that Jesus was the Christ. Now, this is controversial. We're already in a controversy, and you might say, I don't see any controversy here. Well, the translation from the Greek is a little hard, but in the King James, it says Paul, you know, was sort of like, the idea is he started in first gear until Silas and Timothy were there, and then he started to get into it a little more. Like, suddenly, because they were there, it's like he got sort of empowered to go and really preach, because he was only doing it for a while. And some people say that could be the case, some scholars. But others believe that part of this was that Paul was tent making, so he could only preach on the Sabbath. And then when Silas and Timothy showed up, they brought money

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2: So what do you think the Jews did when he starts preaching that Jesus is the Christ? Well, it says in verse 6, and when they opposed themselves and blasphemed, he shook his raiment and said to them, your blood be upon your own heads. I am clean. From henceforth, I will go unto the Gentiles. Paul's saying, from now on, I'm not going to talk to the Jews anymore. Now, question, should Paul, this is the controversy I was talking about earlier, should Paul have been talking to the Jews at all? Some say he can preach to whoever he wants to. I get that. But there is an argument that's pretty legit that says Paul was supposed to be the minister to the Gentiles. Let me remind you a little bit about that. Who was Paul supposed to be preaching to? Well, Acts chapter 13. Let's take a little look at that one. Verse 46, it says, this is, several chapters ago. Then Paul and Barnabas waxed bold and said it was necessary that the word of God should first have been spoken to you. But seeing you put it from you, the Jews, and judge yourself unworthy of everlasting life, lo, we turn to the Gentiles. And then look at verse 47. This is interesting. For so hath the Lord commanded us, saying, I have set thee, Paul, to be a light for the Gentiles, that thou shouldest be for salvation unto the ends of the earth. It's almost like Paul's admitting God gave him a directive saying, Paul, you're a Jew's Jew. You're a Pharisee of Pharisees. You have a heart for the Jewish people. But that's not who you're supposed to be ministering to. You're supposed to be all about the Gentiles. And because you're going to do that, Paul, you're going to reach the gospel to the ends of the world, even Portland, Oregon. Eventually, it would make it to that far, which is pretty amazing. And that was Paul's calling. So here's a question just to think about. I don't know if I know the answer. Would Paul's ministry have been a little easier? Not so many hard times and stonings and all the troubles he had, letting down in a basket. Remember that? We talked about that. If he just did what he was supposed to do, preach to the Gentiles, instead of sneaking into some synagogue and trying to preach to the Jews again. I mean, that's something you could make an argument. Like maybe his way was so hard because he really wasn't doing exactly what the Lord wanted him to do. There's a whole argument about that I think is interesting. But I'll leave that with you, whether you think Paul should have just stuck with the Gentiles or did what he did where he really would go to the Jews over and over again. And every time he'd go to the Jews, he'd get beat up, stoned, let down in a basket, whipped. He ended up with all kinds of trouble. But in this case, here in Acts 18, what did the Jews do when he started preaching to them in their synagogue? Verse 6 says, they opposed themselves and blasphemed. It means basically they opposed Paul and Silas and blasphemed what they were saying. Now this is, by the way, kind of an indirect declaration of the deity of Jesus. Did you see that? This is, a lot of people miss this kind of stuff, but I want you to see it. What do you mean indirect declaration of the deity of Jesus? Verse 5 says that he was pronouncing, testifying to the Jews that Jesus was the Christ, and then they opposed themselves and blasphemed. That means to speak against God. You know, most scholars think this is a declaration of the deity of Christ because someone can only really blaspheme God. And Jesus was the topic of discussion there. So there's kind of an interesting thing there. Now, what did Paul do? Interesting cultural thing that we don't do. I don't think we do it, but he shook his garment. Now, why did they do that? If you look it up, he was in the synagogue and they had a lot of weird, even in the Middle East today, like they take off the shoe and start throwing them at you. That's the biggest insult you could ever have. Or even sitting, if you're in some of those countries and you're sitting and you cross your legs and the bottom of your foot is facing someone, that is the worst insult you could ever do to someone. Like there's weird things like that. In ancient times, to shake off your garments, it was like Paul went into the synagogue and they rejected him and blasphemed. And so the idea is you figuratively shake off the dust from the synagogue, any dirt that got on you from the synagogue, shake it off and get out of there. And it was a way of saying, kind of like, I'm done with this. One commentary said it's a dramatic way of expressing his rejection of their rejection. Paul was certainly capable of a dramatic and vivid demonstrations of his message. So like literally shake it off and just get going. That's what Paul did there.
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0: of Acts chapter 18. Drawing from the example of Paul faithfully proclaiming Christ without compromise, trusting God with the results. And I invite you to stay right there as Pastor Brett will join me here in just a moment. 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All right, Pastor Brett has joined me. You know, America has seen a lot of turmoil in the last couple of years, and I know it's caused a lot of people to search for answers.
1: Yeah.
0: Brett, what have you seen as a pastor, and what encouragement can you give to that person who is searching for hope?
1: Well, I would say be careful where you search, because I think a lot of us have already figured out you're not going to find the hope in politics or in money or our circumstances even getting better or more comfortable. I would just say the first place everybody should look is in the person of Jesus Christ. Jesus, you know, he said in John 14:27, peace I leave with you, my peace I give to you, not as the world gives. And then he says, let not your heart be troubled and don't let it be afraid. That's the kind of hope that doesn't rise and fall, you know, with the headlines. My encouragement would be just don't ignore the longing that's in your heart. God is inviting you to know him, and you'll find forgiveness, and you discover a peace that passes understanding. It lasts. As a church, you know, we've seen people respond to that message in powerful ways, particularly in the last several months, and lives are changed, families are helped and healed, hearts are filled with hope, and it's a hope that really can't be shaken. So I would just point everyone, you got to find that hope in Jesus Christ.
0: Right. And Pastor Brett, if someone listening right now is saying, I definitely want that hope, what's their next step?
1: Well, first and foremost, Jesus said you must be born again, which is a term we use, born again. We were born in sin, but Jesus said you can be born again. And how do you do that? It's really what we as Christians call being saved. And so you got to be saved. That means just repent and say, I know I'm a sinner, acknowledge your sin before God, and then accept him. And you do that by Romans 10:9-10, confess with your mouth, believe in your heart that Jesus died on the cross, rose again. And if you believe that and confess that, it says you will be saved. Romans 10:9-10. And then the next step after that, now you're saved. Now you're forgiven. You're going to heaven. Then I would find a good, solid Bible teaching church. 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
0: Yes, we sure will. Thank you, Pastor Brett. 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And that's all the time we have. Next time, Pastor Brett will show us how the Lord strengthens his people, builds his church, and accomplishes his purpose through faithful believers. Today's Word with Pastor Brett Metter is an outreach of Athey Creek Church in West Lynn, Oregon.
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5: There are moments in life when we're reminded how deeply we need prayer. 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Throughout God's word, we see that faithfulness in his enduring promises to the people of Israel. Those promises didn't disappear with the passing of time. God is still faithful. His word still stands, and his people still matter. That truth is at the heart of the International Fellowship of Christians and Jews. For more than 40 years, the fellowship has brought Christians and Jews together through a shared commitment to faith, compassion, and standing with one another. It's a bond that reminds us we are stronger when we stand together, especially in times of uncertainty and need. 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And now the International Fellowship of Christians and Jews would be honored to pray for you. Soon, Yael Eckstein and the members of the fellowship team will journey to the Western Wall in Jerusalem's Old City, a sacred place where generations have brought their deepest prayers before God, and they want to bring your prayers with them. 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
8: 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I'm Dave Straub. Stick around, because in half an hour, it's time for Town Hall Weekend Review, your one stop for relevant news from the week from Salem hosts Hugh Hewitt, Mike Gallagher, and more coming up at 6 here on Faith Talk Tampa.
9: With SRN News, I'm Ron Taylor. Iraq's government is racing to contain the fallout after confirming that attacks on a Saudi pipeline blamed on an Iran-backed militia came from its territory. Iraq pledged Saturday to investigate the attacks and dismissed a military commander. The country is under mounting pressure to prevent local militias from aiding other Iran proxy groups across the region. It's especially acute as the Iran-backed Houthi rebels make an advance across Yemen's west coast. It's a major setback to the Saudi-backed coalition that risks escalating the war in the region. President Trump has arrived in Dublin for talks with Iran's, or rather Ireland's, president and prime minister. The president is set to hold separate meetings Saturday with Irish President Catherine Connolly and Prime Minister Michael Martin. He also plans to have remarks to U.S. and Irish business leaders at the U.N. ambassador's official residence. This is SRN News.
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0: Welcome to Through the Bible. Today, our study of Exodus 12 with Dr. J. Vernon McGee is going to take us to one fateful night in Egypt. I'm Steve Schwetz. And before we get started, Greg and I have got a few minutes for an update on our partnership with Endure International to reach people in all places of Pakistan.
1: Yeah, this is a really cool story, Steve. So we talk a lot about our television, satellite television partner, Endure International. They do six of the major languages of the Muslim world. They do Turkish, Arabic, Urdu, Farsi, and Indonesian, many of these major, major languages. Well, one day I'm working at my computer and I got an email that they started some listening groups in Pakistan in a language called Marwari. And that is not a language that they had done any work for us in. And what we found out is that the local Urdu-speaking pastor was could also translate it into Marwari, and they basically had home groups. They didn't call them that.
0: Okay? Yeah.
1: And this is why we like to say the Holy Spirit is always a couple steps ahead of us, right?
0: Yep.
1: And the really cool thing was I said, Marwari, I think we have some audio in that language. And so essentially what happened was we were able to connect them with the audio that was produced in India for the home groups in the language of Marwari.
0: In India.
1: Yeah. Okay. And this is why, and you love to tell people this, why do we do all these obscure languages?
0: Yeah, because again, most of these people are already speaking Urdu. Why would that pastor take the time to translate it? And those of you that are like me, probably monolinguistic, you don't appreciate what a heart language is, what you learned at, you know, on your mother's knee, so to speak. And the lack of content in these smaller languages has people listen when they normally wouldn't listen, even if they're talking about Jesus Christ.
1: Yes.
0: And so it's just an exciting opportunity. The smaller the language, the higher the effectiveness that we find the ministry goes through or receives almost without exception.
1: Yes. And this is a very practical example of what Steve articulated is a philosophy, but it gets very practical when you realize that people's spiritual language is their mother tongue.
0: Yeah.
1: And that's why when you hear us talking about being in 250 languages or growing in the number of languages, we're not trying to get bragging rights. We want to literally reach more people in their mother tongues. And we found through this initiative, they had formed seven listening groups.
0: Yeah. And that's the other thing that I appreciate about the growth of Through the Bible as a ministry. When we started, we were a broadcast ministry. In fact, we used to have our logo was an open Bible with this big, massive radio tower on the top of it. And we would just fling the seed out and, gee, let's get some letters back. Now, completely different with these small groups, with the follow-up teams in Pakistan, we've got people following up with these groups, and they are giving birth to local churches. People are being discipled, and it's really taking the ministry to the next level from a missionary outreach standpoint.
1: Yes, so exciting.
0: Greg, why don't you pray for us as we begin?
1: Father, we're just grateful to see your Spirit moving in powerful ways through our humble efforts. And we pray you continue to allow us to get into more of these smaller heart languages so that all of those wonderful things we just celebrated will continue to happen to your glory. In Jesus' name, amen.
0: Here's Dr. J. Vernon McGee with our study of Exodus 12 on Through the Bible.
2: Now, friends, we have come to a high point in the book of Exodus. It's the institution of the Passover, and we need to put down at the very beginning this statement where Paul says, Christ, our Passover, is offered for us. And that is important for us to see, by the way, that we are going to see Christ in this particular place here. Now let me read, beginning chapter 12, verse 1. And the Lord spake unto Moses and Aaron in the land of Egypt, saying, This month shall be unto you the beginning of months. It shall be the first month of the year to you. Now, this brings us to what I have called a brand new division of the book of Exodus. The first was a deliverer. Now it's the deliverance. And the deliverance is actually not by Moses. The deliverance is first by blood. That's the Passover feast, the death of the firstborn. And then we have in chapters 13 and 14, crossing the Red Sea and the destruction of the army of Egypt. And that's by power. God delivered them by blood and by power. and redemption, friends, today is by blood and by power. The blood that the Lord Jesus shed for us to pay the penalty for our sin. And then the power of the Holy Spirit in making this real and making it effectual in our sinful hearts. For it's not by might nor by power, but by my Spirit, saith the Lord. So it's the work of the Lord Jesus on the cross for us. It's the work of the Holy Spirit in us. And that is important to see here in the redemption. Now we have here that God says this is the beginning of months for you. Actually, this is where it all begins. This is the birthday of the nation, actually. And yet we'll see an emphasis not put upon the nation, but really upon the family. The emphasis is there. That was true, we saw in Genesis. But now Israel entered Egypt as a family, and they make their exit now as a nation overnight. But the interesting point for us to consider here, God did not place the emphasis on the nation, but on the family here. Now, the families were the building blocks out of which the nation was made. You remember Pharaoh forced them to make bricks without straw, but God had them make the bricks of the family for the building of a nation out of the straws of individuals. And we'll find that here. There is an old cliche, epigrammatic to say it, I know, but it's true. No nation is stronger than the families of that nation. Now we're going to watch God make bricks with plenty of straw. He has a lot of individuals, and the Passover is the oldest religious holiday known to man. It's not a national holiday in the sense that Yom Kippur is, the Day of Atonement, but it is a religious holiday, and it was a family affair. God redeemed the individual in the family. Now, this is to be, though, the birthday of the nation. This is the beginning of months, and the zero hour has come. Here is where the countdown begins for the exodus out of Egypt. And notice now what he says in verse 3. Speak ye unto all the congregation of Israel, saying, in the 10th day of this month, they shall take to them every man a lamb, according to the house of their fathers, a lamb for a house. Now there are two prominent points of emphasis in this verse here. You can see it's a family celebration that we're going to have. First is the blood. And the second is the house or the family. The lamb speaks, of course, of the blood that'll be put on the door, folks. This is a great emphasis now God's putting on the family, though they've become a nation, and he'll deliver the nation. But he does it by families, and the families by individuals. Notice, every man a lamb according to the house of their fathers, a lamb for a house. You see, this is getting it right down to the family, to each house. Now listen to this verse, verse 4. And if the household be too little for the lamb, well, it doesn't say anything about the lamb being too little for the household. That wouldn't happen. The lamb is sufficient, friends. The way this is presented, the lamb is adequate. If the household be too little for the lamb, let him and his neighbor next unto his house take it according to the number of the souls. Every man according to his eating shall make your count for the lamb. Now God goes right down to the individual in the family. Every man shall be counted in on this. You take the lamb for a family. But here's a man and his wife. They are childless. They have no children. Or maybe their children are married and moved off somewhere else. Well, then he joins maybe with his neighbor who's in the same position. It's just he and his wife. So they get together and they divide the lamb according to the individuals that are there. Now, it may be that there is a man next door that's got half a dozen or maybe a dozen children. Well, before you decide to bring those two families together, make sure that each individual will get part of the land. You see, this is to be a personal, private matter. The redemption is for the nation, yes, but it centers in the family, and it must be accepted and received by each individual in that family. The Passover, I said, is a family affair. And then notice how important that is. God gives them here just the modus operandi by which God saved individual Israelites. It's not because they're a member of a nation or belong to a family, but an individual. You remember, we have the story, and this ought to throw light on many problems and many questions that come to us here. And one is, well, was the family of the Philippian jailer saved because the Philippian jailer believed? No, each member of his family had to have a transaction with the Lamb, had to partake of the Lamb. That was true here. Every member had to exhibit his faith in this way, or he was out, by the way. And so when we say that the Philippian jailer and his family were saved because of the faith of the Philippian jailer, you just didn't read that verse aright. Believe on the Lord Jesus Christ, and thou shalt be saved, and thy family. Well, somebody says, it says then, if you believe your family. No, your family will have to believe on the Lord Jesus Christ, and they'll be saved. Here is the picture of our redemption, and let's look at the picture. Each member, every man according to his eating, shall make your count for the Lamb. Each one will have to participate and partake of it in order to come in under the blessing, you see, and the redemption of the blood that's out on the doorpost of the family. Now, this is a fateful night in Egypt, and it's the last of the plagues, by the way. And the land of Goshen, you remember, was spared during the last three plagues. God's people were delivered from judgment, but you see, they're not redeemed, and they have to now be redeemed and exhibit faith in the blood. That evening, Israel was doing a very odd thing. And if you go inside any of the homes that night where the blood was sprinkled on the doorpost, you'll notice something's taking place. Now let me read verse 5 now. Your lamb shall be without blemish, a male of the first year. Ye shall take it from the sheep or from the goat. Now this lamb is to speak of Christ, and the Israelite shall kill it. It's for the family. It's to be put on the doorpost, but each one will have to exhibit faith. Now, here is the thing that is amazing. Verse 6, and ye shall keep it up until the 14th day of the same month, and the whole assembly of the congregation of Israel shall kill it in the evening. Now, I'd like to call your attention to something here, friends. Israel shall kill it. Well, each family had a lamb. There must have been thousands of lambs slain that night. But when God talks about it, he says, Israel shall slay it in the evening. That lamb is speaking of another lamb. Christ, our Passover, is offered for us. And God looked at it as one lamb. You see, all of that pointing to the coming of the Lord Jesus Christ into the world. Now, will you notice here, there must be that evidence of faith in what they're doing. Faith in the adequacy of the blood. Verse 7, and they shall take of the blood, strike it on the two side posts and on the upper door posts of the houses wherein they shall eat it. Now, the children of Israel were to put the blood outside on the door, and the death angel will pass over. Now, I think that we have here a picture that will answer another question for us. Now, there are many people that have written in, and they say, at the time of the rapture, what about the little children of believers? What about them? Here are little ones that have not reached the age of accountability. You mean to say that the Lord would take mom and pop and go off and leave two little precious children there? No, friends. God won't do that. Let's read this. They shall take of the blood and strike it on the two side posts and on the upper door posts of the houses wherein they shall eat it. And they eat the lamb on the inside, that is by faith, to partake of Christ. But the little one doesn't know what's taking place. Well, will the little one be left in the house when the children of Israel go out of the land of Egypt? If the little one happens to be just a little one, hasn't reached the age of accountability, will the little one be slain? Oh, no. No, friends. Blood covered it all. The death angel passed over all of them. And I assume from this picture that the children that have not reached the age of accountability in every home at the time of the rapture will be taken, covered by the blood, if you please. God would not leave them any more than he left them in the days when the children of Israel were redeemed and went out of the land of Egypt. Now, will you notice it says, they shall eat the flesh in that night, roast with fire, and unleavened bread, and with bitter herbs they shall eat it. Now, each one of these, of course, had a tremendous message and meaning in everything that they did. This speaks, of course, of the fellowship of the family. The family were together in this. Now, I want to make a statement now, and I'm sure I'll get reaction to this, but I don't mind it at all. We today, in our very highly organized Bible schools and in our church programs, we put the juniors here and the junior highs there and the high school over here. Can you well understand that Moses telling them to put all the children in the nursery over at the palace of Pharaoh, because that's where he was raised, and to take the juniors down to the volleyball court? And I say to you, there'd been a lot of children would have missed out that night on the Exodus. May I say, this is done by families. And I'm afraid that our churches today have been guilty of dividing families. We ought to have families together in church. I'm a square, I grant that. But you see, I started off as a young preacher up in Middle Tennessee. And I was pastor of a city church, however. But I used to go in the summer, because I guess I'm a country boy. And I went up in Middle Tennessee and held meetings in those country churches and had the best time of my life. And I'd start preaching at night, and you'd see a mother sitting out there with a little one in her arms that may be restless. I learned to out-talk them. My, if I can't out-talk a six-month-old child, well, something's radically wrong. So I learned to preach above them. And that little one go to sleep. The mother pick it up, take it to the back of the church. They had a pallet there, put the little one down. She'd come back down. She's sitting there with her husband and maybe two or three other children. And then here comes up another, and just like popcorn all over the place, these little ones going to sleep. And they told me they'd had a preacher there the year before me. They had a meeting, and one night they put down about, like they did every night, about a dozen babies. And all of a sudden he stopped, and he said, you know, I'm a greater preacher than Paul the Apostle. And the people were amazed. He paused, and they all had the question in their mind, how in the world could he be greater than Paul the Apostle? He says, Paul preached to midnight and only put one to sleep. He says, I haven't preached but 30 minutes, and I put a dozen to sleep. On that basis, I did the same thing, my friends. You see, they did it by families. And I don't know, those little churches weren't very well organized, but they sure did have some wonderful saints of God, and they produced some very wonderful men and women that grew up in that area. In fact, it's out of areas like that in this land where the backbone of this nation was produced. I don't know where we're producing them today, but I'll be honest with you, I haven't very much confidence in the hippies. I'm very sorry that I don't, but I have no confidence in this revolutionary crowd that's on our campuses today. I think we've done it wrong, friends. Here's the pattern that was given. The family was to do it together. Now, we are told here there to eat it roast with fire. Fire speaks of judgment. That must be the judgment of sin. And unleavened bread, you see, that speaks of Christ as the one we to feed upon. And with bitter herbs they shall eat it. Now, there's different meanings that have been attached to the bitter herbs. May I say to you, I hear sometimes the idea given as if we are trying to sell something. When we ask people to accept Christ, it won't always be sweet, friends. There are bitter herbs to go with it. And he says in verse 9, eat not of it raw. Raw, you see, there must be the judgment of sin in our lives. When we come to Christ, friends, we come as a sinner. He died for our sins, and that's where we begin with him, nor sodden at all with water. In other words, it must be just trusting him and him alone. And I'm afraid there's some people who trust water today. But roast with fire, there must be judgment. His head with his legs and with the pertinence thereof, all of it is to be roasted. And ye shall let nothing of it remain until the morning, and that which remaineth of it until the morning ye shall burn with fire. And thus shall ye eat it with your loins girded, your shoes on your feet, and your staff in your hand, and ye shall eat it in haste. It's the Lord's Passover. And friends, when you come to Christ, this speaks of Christ, our Passover offered to us. When we come to him, we should have our loins girded, ready to get out of the world and no longer involved with the world. I don't believe that you're converted and live a sinful life. We had a remarkable instance here of a woman who ran a liquor store in South Los Angeles, got converted. She called me up and she said, I'm getting out of the liquor business, and if you tell me to, I'll take a hammer and then break every bottle. I told her. I said, you go sell it. And she got out of the liquor business. She was a wonderful Christian, by the way. May I say, you'll get out of Egypt if the blood's been put on the doorpost, because you'd eat it with your loins girded, ready to go, if you please. How tremendous this is. Verse 12, for I will pass through the land of Egypt this night. I'll smite all of the firstborn in the land of Egypt, both man and beast, and against all the gods of Egypt, I'll execute judgment. I'm the Lord. Now, all of these plagues have been directed at each idol individually. Now, all of them demanded the firstborn. God says, I'm now turning the guns against all the idols. Now, will you notice? And the blood shall be to you for a token upon the houses where ye are. And when I see the blood, I'll pass over you, and the plague shall not be upon you to destroy you when I smite the land of Egypt. And God says that the people were not saved because they were seed of Abraham. Why, the Egyptians could have obeyed, and they would have been saved. God says, when I see the blood. They were not saved because they were doing the best they could and paid the honest debt, and because they were good people. God says, when I see the blood, I'll pass over. And they were not to run out during the night and look at the blood. They were to have confidence and faith in it. God says, when I see the blood. He didn't say when they saw it. And they were not saved because of their thoughts or their feelings, their experiences, not because they regarded the blood. God says, when I see the blood, I'll pass over. To them it was just faith. Not saved because they went through the ceremony and were circumcised. God says, when I see the blood, I'll pass over. They were not saved because they belonged to the church. The death angel wasn't making a survey of the neighborhood. When I see the blood, God says, I'll pass over. They were not to open the window and tell the death angel how good they were and how much charity work they did. If a man had put his neck out of the window that night, he'd have died. God says, when I see the blood, nothing is to be added to it. Who was saved that night? Those who believed God, those where the blood was sprinkled, those that had trusted the blood. I say to you candidly, in closing, I do not understand it completely, but I set my seal that God is true, and today it's the shed blood of Christ that'll save you, nothing else, my friend. So until next time, may God bless you, my beloved.
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7: With SRN News, I'm Ron Taylor. Iraq's government is racing to contain the fallout after confirming that attacks on a Saudi pipeline blamed on an Iran-backed militia came from its territory. Iraq pledged Saturday to investigate the attacks and dismissed a military commander. The country is under mounting pressure to prevent local militias from aiding other Iran proxy groups across the region. It's especially acute as the Iran-backed Houthi rebels make an advance across Yemen's west coast. It's a major setback to the Saudi-backed coalition that risks escalating the war in the region. President Trump has arrived in Dublin for talks with Iran's, or rather Ireland's, president and prime minister. The president is set to hold separate meetings Saturday with Irish President Catherine Connolly and Prime Minister Michael Martin. He also plans to have remarks to U.S. and Irish business leaders at the U.N. ambassador's official residence. This is SRN News.
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10: Those who have suffered the most know how weak they really are. Those who have not suffered as much tend to think that they're invincible until they go through a real difficult time in their lives. For many of us, at least that's how God got our attention. He showed us that we're not as strong as we thought we were. We're not as invincible. We have learned through this to lean upon the Lord and that we needed him in our lives. Also, suffering forces us to grow. A person can grow either bitter towards God or he can cry out in submission to him and trust him for salvation. And so suffering accomplishes some good things. That's basic reasons why there's suffering in the world, the fall of man, as well as the great spiritual truths that suffering teaches.
11: Today, Pastor Steve brings us into Genesis chapter 45 as we move ahead in the story of Joseph. He asks, why do good Christians have to suffer? Well, the Bible says it began with Adam and Eve and their disobedience of God in the Garden of Eden. We also look to the book of Job, who said people are born for trouble, just as sparks fly up from a fire. Life is short and full of pain. Birth, too, is painful. We hurt others to survive. Death can be painful also, but suffering can also teach us something important. It shows that we are weak and we need God to help us get through it. Thank you for tuning in to Verse by Verse today with Pastor Steve Kreloff, the teaching pastor of Lakeside Community Chapel in Clearwater, Florida. And now, let's get back to Pastor Steve with today's message.
10: A Bible teacher was once asked, why do bad things happen to good people? His answer was classic. He said, I haven't met any good people yet, so I don't know. It's a great answer. Well, it's true that none of us are perfect. None of us are perfectly good. But I think it's still a valid question to ask, why do God's people suffer? Why do believers in Jesus Christ experience pain and tragedy, suffering, trials? Well, you know, the Bible has many statements about the fact that people in general suffer. If you're human, then you're going to experience pain. Job, the man who suffered perhaps more than anybody, had this to say. He had some significant statements about pain and suffering. He said in Job 5:7, man is born into trouble as the sparks fly upward. In other words, just as from a fire sparks fly upward, it's just natural, it's normal, it happens. That's how natural and normal it is for people to suffer. It just is inevitable. He also said in Job 14:1, man that is born of a woman is a few days and full of trouble. In other words, life is relatively brief, and it's going to be filled with a lot of problems and pain, and that's just the way things are. One person described, and I thought this was put quite well because it was put in just a few words, what it's like for all creatures, man and in the animal world, to live in a world filled with hurts. Here's what he said. I quote, life for animals and man begins with the trauma of birth and is sustained largely by inflicting suffering and death on other creatures. For millions, it is marked by hunger, disease, and continual exposure to danger. For all, it ends with death, which is usually a painful experience. Yes, suffering is a major factor in the existence of both man and beast. In addition, though, to what the animal world goes through, there are some unique pains that humans experience. For example, we experience the pain of guilt feelings, the anguish of the death of a loved one, the fear about the future. We experience the feelings of disappointment, frustration, depression. In addition, humans know the agony of physical ailments that afflict us. I want you to know, and this is, I think, a very important statement, while the Bible doesn't tell us everything about human suffering, so that there is a mystery to it, and we have to admit that, God has not revealed everything about human pain and suffering. However, He has revealed enough so that it isn't a complete mystery. We're not left totally in the dark. We have as much as God says we need to know about pain and suffering. The Bible declares that in this world, we suffer for basically two reasons, in terms of general reasons. There are specifics, but general reasons. Number one, suffering is a result of sin and the fall of man. There were no sufferings. There were no painful experiences before Adam and Eve fell. Back in the garden in Genesis 3, when they sinned, sin not only entered man's experience, but death became a part of that experience and pain and the suffering that went with it. In fact, in Genesis chapter 3, God says to Adam, the ground is cursed because of you, and from now on, your work is going to be filled with pain. It's not going to be easy. You're going to have to work hard. You're going to sweat. It's going to be very difficult. You're going to have to deal with thorns. And after all of your work, you're going to die. You're going to return to the ground. That's just a result of the fall of man. We live in a fallen world. Because of sin, there's pain and suffering. Paul in Romans chapter 5, verse 12 says that sin entered the world by one man, and with it came death. And so death and sin have passed upon all of us. So we all experience that because of the fall. There's a second basic general reason why we suffer. It's because suffering, in a very wonderful way, communicates spiritual truths to us. I don't know if you ever thought about that. For example, suffering teaches us that we're frail and mortal creatures. Those who have suffered the most know how weak they really are. Those who have not suffered as much tend to think that they're invincible until they go through a real difficult time in their lives. For many of us, at least that's how God got our attention. He showed us that we're not as strong as we thought we were. We're not as invincible. We have learned through this to lean upon the Lord and that we needed Him in our lives. Also, suffering forces us to grow. A person can grow either bitter towards God or He can cry out in submission to him and trust him for salvation. And so suffering accomplishes some good things. That's basic reasons why there's suffering in the world, the fall of man, as well as the great spiritual truths that suffering teaches. But what about after we come to faith in Christ, which was really the introductory comment? Why do we as believers in Jesus Christ still suffer? After all, we have submitted to him. We know how frail we are. We know how weak we are. Why then do we still need to experience pain? Well, actually, the Bible is filled with specific statements as to why God's people suffer. So let me give you some of these. This is not an exhaustive list. There are whole books written on this subject, but these are just a few thoughts from God's word as to why we suffer. Number one, suffering can be due to persecution. We're talking about God's people now, those who are born again believers in Christ. Sometimes our suffering is due to persecution for righteousness. We live in a fallen world, and that means also that those of us who've come to faith in Christ are targets of persecution. 2 Timothy 3:12 says, all who live godly in Christ Jesus will suffer persecution. Paul didn't mean by that that every day of your life is going to be an experience of persecution, but he meant it will enter into your life at some time. You're going to be persecuted because you live for Christ Jesus. Secondly, and one that I think we seriously need to consider, and I'll tell you, it's been my observation that most Christians do not consider this. Sometimes we suffer because of our own sin and God's discipline. Not always, but sometimes. 1 Corinthians 11:31, Paul said, but if we judged ourselves rightly, we would not be judged. What he means by that is that if you judge your own sin and you confess and you repent and you deal with your own sin, then God won't have to discipline you. I really believe that those who go through severe trials, especially illness, and they just don't seem to get any better, at least need to consider and ask God if he's disciplining them. I really believe by observation that it never occurs to Christians, or rarely occurs to Christians, to ever ask that. And yet Paul wrote to the Corinthians and said, some of you are sick, some of you are weak, and some in your midst have even died because of your carnality. And so I certainly think it's right if you have an illness that just doesn't seem to go away and say, Lord, what are you saying to me? Is there some sin in my life that I'm not aware of, that I need to repent of? Something to consider. Another reason why we suffer is sometimes not a sin that we haven't dealt with and confessed and repented of, but sometimes it's just the consequence of past sins. There are consequences for our sins. You live with the consequence. Sometimes, by way of encouragement, I say to you, it has nothing to do with our sin. Sometimes we suffer because God is developing our faith. He's developing our character. Remember in John chapter 9, the disciples of Jesus asked him about a man who was born blind. They said, why is this man in this condition? Did his parents sin or did he sin? And Jesus said, neither. It has nothing to do with what they have done or he's done. It has everything to do with God wants to be glorified through this man. So sometimes it's just for character development and to deepen our faith. There are many reasons why you and I endure trials, but interesting to me is that when this subject of suffering and trials are taught, usually the Bible character that's focused on is Job, and well, he should be, but I'm afraid that we neglect a man in the Bible who has a lot to teach us about suffering, and that's Joseph. And so I invite you to turn your Bibles to Genesis chapter 45. Joseph, actually, in this chapter, spells out and illustrates to us several purposes for his own suffering. And by way of application and way of principles, why we suffer. In Genesis 45, and I remind you that this is one of the high points of the book of Genesis, because it's in this chapter that Joseph finally reveals his true identity to his brothers. As you'll recall, 22 years earlier, out of jealousy and anger, his brothers sold him into slavery. He ended up in Egypt. Through God's sovereign dealings in his life, he became prime minister of the land. When a severe famine affected what we would call the Middle Eastern region, it was inevitable that Joseph's brothers came down to Egypt from Canaan seeking to purchase food. They didn't recognize Joseph as the prime minister. He would have been dressed differently and looked differently and spoken differently, but he sure knew who they were. And Joseph decided by God's leading to not reveal himself initially to them. Instead, he put them through a series of difficulties in their lives, all designed to bring them to repentance. Why did he want them to repent? The goal was to restore them together as a family and ultimately to bring them down to Egypt to protect them. Now, that's the background of chapter 45. And towards the end of chapter 44, they finally repent. They admit their guilt for what they did to Joseph, and they offer themselves, all of them, as slaves to him. That's exactly what Joseph wants to hear. Finally, Joseph is convinced that his brothers have had a change of heart. They demonstrate true repentance, and in a very emotional scene, he reveals himself to his brothers. That's verses 1 through 3 of 45. Let me read it to you. Then Joseph could not control himself before all those who stood by him. He cried, "Have everyone go out from me." So there was no man with him, meaning there were no other Egyptians there. When Joseph made himself known to his brothers, he wept so loudly that the Egyptians heard it because they were outside the door, and the household of Pharaoh heard of it. Then Joseph said to his brothers, "I'm Joseph. Is my father still alive?" But his brothers could not answer him, for they were dismayed at his presence. I told you last week, that is an incredible understatement. They were dismayed at his presence. Now, that's a very touching scene, very dynamic scene in Scripture, very moving scene. But I want you to know, it's really what Joseph says and does after revealing himself that helps us to make sense out of suffering. Not only his suffering, but our own suffering. This morning, what we want to do is go through this chapter and discover from Joseph's words and actions three reasons why God allows suffering in our lives. Now, to be fair with the text, I must say that probably the primary message here is about reconciliation and the fruit and the evidence of reconciliation. Joseph loved them. They loved him. He provided for them. There was that warmth of the family once again. And that's probably the primary intent of this chapter. But woven through the chapter are some incredible statements and illustrations of the purpose for Joseph's suffering. And so I want to share that with you this morning. Probably not as close an exposition as we normally have, but I think there are some important principles that are designed to be in this chapter. So let's look at, first of all, the first reason God allowed suffering in Joseph's life, because it's really a major reason why he allows it in our life. Number one, it's through suffering God's sovereign purposes are worked out in our lives and in whatever he wants to accomplish. Follow with me as I read verses 4-8. And I know we touched on this last week, but I want to go back and go over this and approach it from a fresh angle. Then Joseph said to his brothers, "Please come closer to me." And they came closer and he said, "I'm your brother Joseph, whom you sold into Egypt. Now do not be grieved or angry with yourselves, because you sold me here, for God sent me before you to preserve life. For the famine has been in the land these 2 years, and there are still 5 years in which there will be neither plowing nor harvesting. God sent me before you to preserve for you a remnant in the earth and to keep you alive by a great deliverance." Now, after revealing his identity to his astonished brothers, he says that he's Joseph, the one they sold into slavery. Joseph tells them to stop beating themselves up emotionally. They don't have to do that. They don't have to feel horrible about this. And he explains to them that God sovereignly orchestrated all of the events in his life. Why? In order to work out his plan to save the Jewish people from dying off by starvation. In other words, all that Joseph went through was for a purpose. There was a divine purpose. And let's think back about Joseph's life. What were the purposes and what went on in his life that God would be involved? Well, first of all, he was sold into slavery in Egypt. Why? Because he's got to be in Egypt before he could become the prime minister of Egypt. So God's involved in that. There was a purpose for him being sold into slavery. Then he was falsely accused by Potiphar's wife of trying to rape her. That wasn't true. It was a false accusation. But what's the purpose there? So he would end up in prison. Why is it so important for him to be in prison? Because it's in prison that he's going to meet two men who will have dreams. Joseph will interpret these dreams correctly for them. And eventually one of them will tell Pharaoh when he gets released, or actually a few years after, he'll say, "Oh yeah, when Pharaoh has a couple of dreams that need interpreting, there's a guy in prison named Joseph and he can interpret dreams." So there's a purpose in that. Why is that so important? Because he'll come out of prison. He'll interpret Pharaoh's dreams. He'll tell Pharaoh about famine and prosperity that Egypt will have. Pharaoh will be astounded. He'll say, I need somebody to run the country for me who can manage all this. And Joseph's the man he's promoted to be the prime minister. Listen, there is a purpose here so that Joseph would be the human savior of his people. See, it was God's purpose all along that the Jewish people would go to Egypt for him to preserve them. I don't know if you realize that. That was not a whim by God. God doesn't operate on whims. God doesn't say, oh, this didn't work out, so I think I'll do this. I want you to turn your Bibles to Genesis 15. It's really the official installation of the Abrahamic covenant. And this is extremely important. And I want you to see that in the eternal counsel of God, this was always his plan to bring his people to Egypt. And Joseph just happens to be part of that plan. Genesis 15, notice verse 12. Now when the sun was going down, a deep sleep fell upon Abram, and behold, terror and great darkness fell upon him. God said to Abram, know for certain that your descendants will be strangers in a land that is not theirs. What's he talking about? Egypt. Your descendants are going to many years from now. In fact, Abraham didn't have any descendants at that point, but all of your people, they're going to go to Egypt. That's what he means.

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2: Was God's sovereign plan. And years before Joseph was born, God had it all planned out. In fact, in eternity, God had it planned out that Joseph would be the human instrument to fulfill this prophecy. All the pain that he went through, all the suffering designed by God to bring about his perfect plan. And Joseph understands this. He understands exactly why he has suffered and what God is doing. And so he explains to his brothers what they need to do in light of God's plan. As we turn back to Genesis 45, notice, I'm just going to read verses 9 through 13. He says, "Hurry up, go to my father and say to him, 'Thus says your son Joseph, God has made me Lord over all Egypt. Come down to me, do not delay.'" Notice the sovereignty of God. God has made me Lord. Go tell dad this is what's happened. "You shall live in the land of Goshen," which was a very fertile, very good area, "and you shall be near me, and you and your children and your children's children and your flocks and your herds and all that you have. Then I'll provide for you." Why do they need this provision? For there are still 5 years of famine to go, and you and your household and all that you have would be impoverished. "Behold, your eyes see, and the eyes of my brother Benjamin see that it's my mouth which is speaking to you. Now you must tell my father of all my splendor in Egypt and all that you have seen, and you must hurry and bring my father down here." Now let's stop there. He says, hurry up, go back home to Canaan, go tell dad what's happened, explain what's going on, return with everybody and all of your children, all of your family, come back here because I will provide for you. This is what God is doing. Now, the question we need to ask ourselves is, what does Joseph's sufferings have to say to us? Well, certainly your sufferings or my sufferings are going to fulfill biblical prophecy. Not going to happen. But the truth is that they are still God's way of working out his eternal plan. And that's what we want to lay hold of. You may not realize at the time why you are going through such a difficult time in your life, but it should greatly encourage you to know that it's not in vain. There is a reason. They do have a purpose. God is using your pain to bring about a sovereign purpose. You are not suffering in vain. Now, you may not know why you're going through this, and some people don't. You don't have to know exactly why, but what you need to do is trust the Lord. And let me tell you about a man who did suffer and didn't have a clue as to why he was suffering. The man is Job. In Job chapter 1, Satan appears before the Lord. And God says to him, "Have you seen my servant Job? Have you looked over the earth as you've been going back and forth? And you've seen my servant Job? There's not a more righteous, godly man on the face of the planet than this man." And Satan, in essence, says to God, "Well, sure he loves you. Sure he worships you. Look at all he has. You've blessed him abundantly. Listen, nobody, especially Job, really loves you." Now, that's an incredible accusation. Comes from the most wicked one in the universe. Nobody really loves you for you. The reason Job pretends to love you is because all that you have given him, he's in it for himself. You pull that away from him, you destroy that, and you're going to see what he's really like. Now, that is a strong accusation. You see what he's saying to God? Nobody really loves you, God. They'd just be like me, and they'd rebel against you if you didn't do so much for them. So God said to Satan, "All right, I give you permission. You can take away the possessions he has, but don't touch him. Don't afflict him physically." And Satan does that, and Job loses everything. But Job still is a man of integrity. Job still demonstrates faith and love. And so we're told in chapter 2 that Satan appears before God again. And God says, "Have you observed Job? Have you seen this man of God that he loves me, he serves me?" And Satan says, "Well, sure he does. Because you know why? He has his health. It's the most important thing to a person. If you take his health away, you'll see he'll curse you to your face." Job doesn't really love you. And that's really the purpose, by the way. And that's the message of the whole book, to show that people really do love God, that God is wonderful, that true faith is genuine. And so he says, "You can afflict him, but you're not to kill him. I don't give you that permission to take his life." And so, you know, the rest of the story, Job goes through horrible, horrible physical sufferings and pain. And I don't think Job really

0: fully understood what it was about. Certainly his friends didn't understand what it was about. They came up with incredible interpretations for what he was going through. But the point is that there was a purpose to Job's suffering. All of us know now, and Satan knows, and the universe knows, that true love for God is based on who God is and not what we get out of the relationship. That if he gave us nothing else, we would love him because of how wonderful he really is. There was a purpose to Job's suffering. He didn't understand it, though. And you may be going through some deep pain that you don't understand. Remember what Job said? Without understanding, he said, though he slay me, yet will I what? I'll trust him. That's what you have to do if you don't know why you're going through pain.
1: 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Thanks so much for joining us as we recap the story of Joseph in Genesis 45. 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
6: In 2004, Mel Gibson released his spiritually provocative and graphically violent depiction of Jesus' crucifixion, The Passion of the Christ. The film became the highest-grossing R-rated film of all time until recently. Now, 22 years later, the original film has been remastered and is heading to theaters courtesy of Fathom Events. Mel Gibson's two-part follow-up to The Passion, The Resurrection of the Christ, lands in theaters in 2027 and 28. Actor Jim Caviezel powerfully portrays the final hours before Jesus' death, and the emotional and spiritual weight of completing his calling feels as heavy as the cross he carries. If we were rating the spiritual value of the film alone, it's an unquestionable 5 out of 5, but the violence remains difficult for sensitive audiences. So we're giving The Passion of the Christ a 2.5 out of 5 for family friendliness. Read the full review at PluggedIn.com/radio. I'm Adam Holtz with the Plugged In Movie Review by Focus on the Family.
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7: Because all I could hear is that blanket of debris suffocated all noise except for the cries and the screams of people in the darkness. 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Help me, I can't see. What are you gonna do? And do the next thing. Answer the bell. Round 7. I don't know. I lost track. And I just stood. I didn't know what I was doing. I just stood in the mouth of that alley, and I yelled at the top of my voice, follow the sound of my voice. Follow the sound of my voice. There's light this way. Come to the light. Come to the light. 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
9: There are moments in life when we're reminded how deeply we need prayer. 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Throughout God's word, we see that faithfulness in his enduring promises to the people of Israel. Those promises didn't disappear with the passing of time. God is still faithful. His word still stands, and his people still matter. That truth is at the heart of the International Fellowship of Christians and Jews. For more than 40 years, the fellowship has brought Christians and Jews together through a shared commitment to faith, compassion, and standing with one another. It's a bond that reminds us we are stronger when we stand together, especially in times of uncertainty and need. 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Through the fellowship, Christians and Jews are building a bridge of friendship and faith, turning prayer into action and standing together in support of Israel and the Jewish people. 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And now the International Fellowship of Christians and Jews would be honored to pray for you. Soon, Yael Eckstein and the members of the fellowship team will journey to the Western Wall in Jerusalem's Old City, a sacred place where generations have brought their deepest prayers before God, and they want to bring your prayers with them. 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
10: With SRN News, I'm Bob Agnew in Washington. Iraq's government is racing to contain the fallout after confirming that attacks on a Saudi pipeline blamed on Iran-backed militias came from its territory. Iraq pledged today to investigate the attacks and dismissed a military commander. The country is under mounting pressure to prevent local militias from aiding other Iran proxy groups across the region. Houthi rebels in Yemen are advancing toward a crucial trade choke point. Attacks blamed on Iraqi militias forced the closure of a major pipeline. Iran and its allies are unleashing a nightmare scenario for Saudi Arabia and unsettling global markets. Mississippi police have arrested a man in the death of Tasia Fortune, a black woman found hanging from a tree last month. Police in Jackson told reporters the man was arrested after the state medical examiner's office determined Thursday that the death was a homicide. This is SRN News.
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14: We don't do what we do to please men. We don't do what we do to please the boss. We don't do what we do to get the big money. That's not the idea. The right diligence is this. As servants of Christ, we do the will of God from the inside. And what is the will of God? That you work the way God wants you to. And you do it not because the boss is watching, but because the Lord is watching, right?
15: Welcome to Grace to You Weekend, the Bible teaching ministry of John MacArthur. I'm your host, Phil Johnson. From service industry workers demanding higher wages, to teachers picketing City Hall, to unions going on strike, it seems there is constant conflict between employees and employers. The question is, how can you honor Christ, whether you are the employee or the boss? Consider that question as we continue John MacArthur's study titled Wisdom for the Workplace. Today you're going to see God's perspective on labor relations and how following his plan will produce the kind of benefits package, so to speak, that you can really appreciate. So now here's John to show you a trait that's vital to both employees and their bosses.
14: Let's see what God's terms are for this relationship of employees and employers. First, the submission of the servants in verses 5 to 8. The submission of the servants in verses 5 to 8. And here is the pattern for all employees, and we're going to go through pretty quickly. This is for all from Paul's time till today. Let's see what it is. Servants, and here's the right behavior. That's where he starts. Right behavior. Be obedient. Be obedient to them that are your masters. Same word used to speak of children. We are to respond to their commands and their direction. A spirit-filled Christian, chapter 5:18 is where this all begins, be filled with the Spirit. And if you're spirit-filled, you will respond. And it's a continuous present in the Greek, keep on obeying. Be an obedient employee. When you go to work, do what they tell you to do. Really important. You might say, oh, you don't know my employer. He's unjust and inequitable and all of this. Well, the Bible has something to say about that. You say we have every right to protest, we have every right to walk out, we have every right to strike and so forth and so on because our boss is so and so and so. Well, 1 Peter says what you need to hear. 1 Peter 2:18. Servants, and here he uses the word for household servants, be subject to your masters with all fear, not only to the good and gentle, but also to the perverse. You mean I'm supposed to be submissive to some perverse boss? Yes, because this is worthy of thanks. If a man for conscience toward God endure grief and suffer wrongfully. In other words, God says obey. So you say, even if he's perverse, I'll obey. And even though you suffer, your conscience toward God is right. And God will reward that. Verse 20, for what glory is it if when you are buffeted for your faults, you take it patiently? But if when you do well, you suffer for it and take it patiently, this is acceptable with God. When you're working as hard as you can and the guy's oppressing you and you're doing it unto God, blessed are you. The Bible says whether your employer is a perverse man or a godly man, you are to be obeying him. Now, of course, that comes to the point where if he asks you to do something that is evil, immoral, against the word of God, that's when you have to stop right there and say we ought to obey God rather than men at this point. But anything short of a moral issue, you are to respond. Now imagine what this was like, because in Paul's day and Peter's day, slaves became Christians. And all of a sudden, slaves becoming Christians were raised to a nobler standing before God. They now knew the beginning and the end of the universe. They had divine truth. They were sons of the King. They had been lifted up and elevated and glorified. And their natural response would be to say, man, I'm not taking orders from that guy anymore. I'm a believer. I'm a child of the King. I'm a son of God. I am going to reign with him forever. I'm going to judge the earth. I'm not going to listen to this guy telling me this perverse master of mine. And you know what would have happened? They would have absolutely destroyed Christian testimony. And so the Apostle Paul says, no matter what your master's like, and Peter says it too, no matter what your master's like, you constantly obey that master. This is vital. This is vital. Because we want the world to know that being a Christian doesn't make you disgruntled. Being a Christian doesn't make you better than everybody else. Being a Christian doesn't make you a lousy worker. Being a Christian doesn't spin your head off into some never-never land where all you're doing is thinking spiritual thoughts all the time and you can't stay at the job. But being a Christian would give you a new imperative and a new inspiration and a new commitment to an honest and faithful day's work. Frankly, people at the office or at the job, they're not going to listen to anything you say about Christ if they don't see in your life real commitment to work and to be a good employee. You say, but I've been unjustly punished. I don't get what I ought to get. They don't pay me enough and so forth. Well, change jobs. That's one option. I saw that back in the Old Testament. If the slave wasn't happy where he was, go where he's happy. But if you're there and you've made the commitment, then you need to give all you can. All you can. You say, well, what about if I work for a Christian? You know, this is another kind of a problem because some people work for a Christian. They think they can do less. But in 1 Timothy 6:1, let as many servants as are under the yoke count their own masters worthy of all honor, that the name of God and his doctrine be not blasphemed. The same thought as in Titus. You better work hard for your master so that God's name isn't blasphemed. And they that have believing masters, let them not despise them because they are brethren, but rather do them service because they're faithful and beloved, partakers of the benefit. In other words, if you would serve with all your heart for someone who's not your brother, for God's sake, you certainly would serve someone who is your brother, right? So whether you've got a Christian or a non-Christian, whether you've got a good guy or a bad guy or whatever, it's all the same. Servants, obey your masters. That's the right behavior. The right perspective, look at verse 5 again. According to the flesh. According to the flesh. In other words, the perspective is this is a human temporal relationship and that is all. The employer has authority only in that area, not the spiritual. And I think Paul is regulating here what could have been an abuse in the early church where the employer would run the employee and the servants and the slaves, and then when they got to the church, you see, he'd be doing it again. And that's where Paul says, cool it. Galatians 3:28, in Christ there's neither male nor female, Jew nor Greek, bond nor free. We are all one. And so when we get into the assembly of believers, we don't do that anymore. That is only according to the flesh. That is only a temporal thing. So the right behavior is obedience. The right perspective is that it is only a temporal issue. That leads to the right attitude. He says the right attitude is with fear and trembling. Now, some of you say, boy, that's the way I work. I'm afraid of that guy. I'm afraid. But isn't that kind of thing? It's the fear and trembling that should be translated reverence and respect. Reverence and respect. Why? Because God has ordained the authority submission principle. If you can't reverence and respect the individual for who he is, then, or she is, then respect them for the place they have in the design of God. Because God has designed some in authority, some in submission. And so it is a matter of honor, respect, and reverence. What we just read you, 1 Timothy 6, where it says, honor your master. This is your attitude. You are to realize that God has established authority and submission. God has allowed him to be there and you to be where you are. It isn't the fear and trembling of shaking in your boots every time he comes around, but it's the respect and the honor. Because God has ordained this. God has assigned you that task. Do you know something? Where you work is a mission field that God has placed you on, and you have a responsibility there. And so your service to your employer is an act of service to God. And so that is the perspective that is necessary. You must realize that you are only doing this temporally, but the attitude is that you are reverent toward it because it is a divine principle. It is a divine principle that you're responding to. Now, fourthly, talks about the right commitment. If you have the right behavior, moving along the right perspective with the right attitude, you're going to have the right commitment, and this is really great. Verse 5 says, in singleness of your heart. In singleness of your heart. What does singleness of your heart mean? It means undivided, honest, upright, loyal commitment. In other words, you have one thing in your mind, single-heartedly you do your job. Loyalty, commitment to do your very best all the time. People, this is so practical, it's just amazing. 1 Thessalonians 4:10, and indeed you do it toward all the brethren who are in Macedonia. We beseech you, brethren, increase more and more. Listen, study to be quiet, to do your own business, work with your own hands, as we commanded you, that you may walk honestly toward them that are outside and may lack nothing. In other words, do your job, keep your mouth shut, work with your hands, and you'll be an honor to God. Do your job. Singleness of heart. 60 minutes of work for 60 minutes of pay. Give it all you've got. It's really important. Boy, how practical this is. If we want to turn things around and see a difference, and if we're really filled with the Spirit of God, it'll be visible on the job because we'll have the right behavior with the right perspective, with the right attitude and the right level of commitment and the right motive. Look at the end of verse 5. As unto Christ. As unto Christ. You mean my boss is representative of Christ? You are to do your job as if Christ were there. Why? Because he is. And he is the ultimate paymaster, believe me. He is the ultimate paymaster. We'll see that in a moment. The words show, and I want you to get this, that there is no difference, now get this, there is no difference between your Christian life and your job. There's no secular thing. Your job is service rendered as unto Christ. Whatever you do, whether you eat or drink or whatever you do, do it all to the what? Glory of God, 1 Corinthians 10:31. Present your bodies a living sacrifice. In other words, your very living is a sacrifice to God. Your very working is an offering given to him. Your job is service to Christ. That's a critical thing. And people talk all the time about full-time service. Every Christian's in full-time service. Every single one. I don't know any part-time Christian living, do you? Today I'm a Christian, tomorrow I don't know. Tuesday through Saturday, I don't know, but Sunday and Monday, I'm a real Christian. No. It's a full-time thing. Full-time service. Everything you do is service to Christ. People say, oh, you know, I just wish I could quit my lousy job. And they're a poor worker or they're lazy or they don't have any diligence and they want to get out of it. They say, I want to go into the ministry. You know, the ministry does not need deadbeats. We really don't. We got a lot of them anyway, but we don't need them. But there's a lot of them around. But, you know, people say, oh, I want to get in the ministry. Listen, there's two reasons why you may not be in the ministry. Number one, it just isn't God's will, and that's okay, too, because what I do is significant for me, and what you do is significant for you, and there's no sense in switching the two. There's nothing better than something else. We just want to be in God's will, right? So, number one, you may not be in the ministry because that isn't where God wants you. But number two, you may not be in the ministry because you haven't been faithful over little and God isn't dumb enough to put you Lord over much. And if you can't do your service to Christ and your job, then who's to say you're ever going to do it in the church? Start where you are. Faithful over little, Lord over much. In verse 6, he says the same thing, essentially. But he adds, not only the right act or the right behavior, the right perspective, the right attitude, the right commitment, the right motive, and now the right diligence. Not with eye service as men pleasers. Now, what is he saying here? What is our right diligence? We are to be diligent all the time, not with eye service. That means not just working when the boss is looking. Eye service, you know what eye service is? Well, you're just going like this all the time. See, you're rolling your head around to see who's checking on you. I got to go in the office today because the boss is coming today. I got to put my hours in. I got to clock in. Then I'll do the, you know, eye service. Salary evaluation time. You really start cranking it out. Well, you know, they're talking about salary, boy, and you're frothing at the mouth and spinning wheels. Smoke coming out behind you. This is eye service, but we are to have a steady pace of loyal commitment that shows diligence all the time, not with eye service, as men pleasers. We don't do what we do to please men. We don't do what we do to get the approval of men. We don't do what we do to please the boss. We don't do what we do to get the big money, to get the raise. That's not the idea. What we do, the right diligence is this. As servants of Christ, we do the will of God from the inside, you see? And what is the will of God? That you work the way God wants you to. And you do it not because the boss is watching, but because the Lord is watching, right? The Lord is the ultimate paymaster. The Lord is the one checking. The Lord is the one evaluating. And right diligence involves that kind of commitment. We serve Christ, verse 6 says, doing the will of God from the heart. Verse 7 repeats the same thing. With a ready mind, doing service as to the Lord and not to men. It's the same thing. The end of verse 5, as unto Christ. Verse 6, as servants of Christ. Verse 7, doing service to the Lord. It's all three verses are saying the same thing. We are not serving men. You are not serving your boss. You are not serving your company, your corporation, your foreman. What you're doing is serving God. And every day's work and every task in that day should be an offering given to God to prove your devotion to Him, to prove the reality of a Spirit-filled life. Why? That His nature may be adorned, His testimony may be enhanced, the credibility of His person may be uplifted. And so when you get up in the morning, it's, I'm going to serve the Lord today. Get out there and pump that gas and make those hamburgers. Do it to the glory of Christ. But that isn't the way you usually go, oh, I gotta go to work down to that crummy deal, and you don't even have the right perspective. It's an offering to God. And if you're faithful over that, who knows what the Lord might do for you? Who knows? Paul was a tent maker, but God had better things, greater things. And who knows if you're faithful? But even if you stay being a tent maker, that's okay if that's His will, because that's the best thing for you. And so, as you approach each day, today is a day of service to the Lord. And today I'm going to vow that whatever my hand finds to do will be done to the glory of God, that His truth may be adorned in my life and that people seeing me may glorify Him. If you seek to please men, you corrupt your motive. If you seek to do what only the boss watches you do, you mess up your mind. You're serving Christ. And in case you don't think so, look at verse 8. Knowing that whatever good thing any man does. Listen, whatever good work you do, you'd say, well, the boss never knows it. He doesn't see it. Everybody else gets a credit. They keep pushing people past me. They don't know that I'm really the one doing it. But listen, whatever good thing any man does, the same shall he receive from the Lord, whether he's bond slave or a free man. God doesn't miss one thing that you deserve. And you know what? One of these days, it's all going to come cashing in on your account. The question is, are you going to scratch and claw for it now? or are you going to be diligent and faithful and let God give it to you in the kingdom? And so God lays down the standard of how we are to work. Let's turn the tables in closing. It's only one verse because we've already given all the principles. They're just applied here to the other side. The submission of the master in verse 9. What is the employer's task? I love this. Ye masters, do the same things to them. First of all, the right goal. That's it. You serve an employer's role like you expect them to serve you. Same standards, the same fairness, the same equity, the same diligence, the same hard work, the same godliness, the same Christ-likeness, the same adorning of the doctrine of God. Listen, as an employer, you be sure that Christ is manifest in your life. You be sure that God is manifest in your decisions. You be sure that what you do is a single-minded commitment to the needs of those employees, to put out the very best product in the very best way without compromise, to not cheat or do what is wrong, but to do the will of God from deep in your heart. And realize as an employer that you're answerable to Christ, not a board and not the employees, but Jesus Christ himself. Do the same thing with the right spirit, secondly. Verse 9 says, forbearing threatening. Hold back from threats. Don't intimidate your employees by yelling at them. Don't use verbal abuse. That was a temptation and still is. Spirit-controlled employer is gentle. He's never divisive or derisive. He's never abusive. He's never threatening. And he says, you ought to have the right goal, doing the same things with the right attitude, not being abusive, based on the right standard. I love this. Knowing that your master also is in heaven. Who is the standard for masters? Who is the greatest master of all? The Lord Jesus Christ. You treat your employees like Christ treats you. See, that's the way. And finally, the right equity. Play no favorites, neither is there respect of persons with him. You be fair, you be equitable, you do not be abusive or threatening, and you realize that you are called to do the will of God, to meet their needs with singleness of heart, to fulfill all God's will. Listen, you get spirit-filled employees and spirit-filled employers working like this, and we can see something different than the confusion and chaos we see in our world today. Because we'll have people being unselfish, doing the will of God.
15: 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John's current study is called Wisdom for the Workplace. Now, as we continue this series on what God expects from you on the job, I want to play a question that we received on our Q&A line some years ago. It's one that applies particularly to work, and it involves customer interaction. Here's the question, and then you'll hear how John responded to it.
16: Good afternoon, John. My name is Hyacinth, and I really need to get an answer from you. I am a Christian, and I do believe in doing to others what I would want them to do for me or to me. I wouldn't want them harming me, so I wouldn't harm anyone. And the work I do, I have very angry people coming in to see me from time to time. And sometimes they actually blame me, you know, when they come in an angry attitude, as if I did something to them. It's very painful. And could you advise me how to deal with a person like that? Thank you.
17: Well, Hyacinth, thank you for that question. I can almost imagine your workplace. You're behind a counter somewhere where people are coming in irritated long before they ever arrive at you. You're a dear, sweet Christian lady just wanting to do your job, but you're in the position of having to be some kind of spiritual leader that can reach behind the people's superficial concern and work on their heart. Look, I think, you know, this is the nature of the world in which we live. If you were to ask me what is the dominant attitude that I see in the culture of today, it could all be summed up in one word, anger. This is a really angry culture. Everybody is angry. You know, you see it everywhere. It just absolutely everywhere. Parents are angry. Kids are angry. People in the workplace are angry. Politicians are angry. People are angry with politicians. There is an unleashing of anger in our culture, and it basically comes because for the last 25 years, there has been the constant promotion of self-esteem. The lie, the damage done by the lie of self-esteem that you're the most important person in the world has created people who, when they don't get what they want, they're just angry. I grew up in a family, and I was told things like this. Others are more significant than you. Think not on your own things, but on the things of others. Consider others better than yourselves. That's what builds patience, kindness, compassion. I would go at the issue of anger, and in a kind and gracious way, if the opportunity presents it, I would just mention that this is anger, and anger is a destructive thing. You don't want to give yourself into anger. And then kindly, I would say, I'm here to help you, but I can't help you if we can't get past your anger. Be straightforward.
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9: There are moments in life when we're reminded how deeply we need prayer. When circumstances are beyond our control, when someone we love is hurting, or when we're searching for direction, we turn to God, trusting that He hears us, loves us, and remains faithful to His promises. Throughout God's Word, we see that faithfulness in His enduring promises to the people of Israel. Those promises didn't disappear with the passing of time. God is still faithful. His Word still stands, and His people still matter. That truth is at the heart of the International Fellowship of Christians and Jews. For more than 40 years, the fellowship has brought Christians and Jews together through a shared commitment to faith, compassion, and standing with one another. It's a bond that reminds us we are stronger when we stand together, especially in times of uncertainty and need. Every day, we see that bond put into action as Holocaust survivors, families in Israel, and vulnerable Jewish people receive the food, care, protection, and support they need. Through the fellowship, Christians and Jews are building a bridge of friendship and faith, turning prayer into action and standing together in support of Israel and the Jewish people. And that relationship goes both ways, because prayer has a way of bringing people together, reminding us that in faith, friendship, and times of need, we can stand with one another. And now the International Fellowship of Christians and Jews would be honored to pray for you. Soon, Yael Eckstein and the members of the fellowship team will journey to the Western Wall in Jerusalem's Old City, a sacred place where generations have brought their deepest prayers before God, and they want to bring your prayers with them. Whatever is on your heart, a prayer for your family, your health, your future, or someone you love, we invite you to share it with us. Your personal prayer requests will be carried to Jerusalem and lifted up to God at the Western Wall. 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
10: With SRN News, I'm Bob Agnew in Washington. Iraq's government is racing to contain the fallout after confirming that attacks on a Saudi pipeline blamed on Iran-backed militias came from its territory. Iraq pledged today to investigate the attacks and dismissed a military commander. The country is under mounting pressure to prevent local militias from aiding other Iran proxy groups across the region. Houthi rebels in Yemen are advancing toward a crucial trade choke point. Attacks blamed on Iraqi militias forced the closure of a major pipeline. Iran and its allies are unleashing a nightmare scenario for Saudi Arabia and unsettling global markets. Mississippi police have arrested a man in the death of Tasia Fortune, a black woman found hanging from a tree last month. Police in Jackson told reporters the man was arrested after the state medical examiner's office determined Thursday that the death was a homicide. This is SR.
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23: With SRN News, I'm Ron Taylor. Remembrances of the September 11th terrorist attacks on the 25th anniversary yesterday. Correspondent Laura Winters was at Ground Zero reporting at the time on those terrorist attacks.
24: Having reported on the 1993 World Trade Center bombing and the federal trial of the blind sheikh who plotted the terrorist attack, when I saw the second plane slam into the South Tower, I knew radical Islam was behind it. For 8 years, toppling the towers had never stopped being the goal of Al-Qaeda. The images that will stick with me forever, I looked up and at first thought furniture was going out the windows, but in fact it was people from the top floors jumping to their deaths as the smoke and heat from the fire was so intense.
23: Our thanks to correspondent Laura Winters for sharing her memories. 90 Grand Slam tournaments have passed since the last U.S. male player managed to win the U.S. Open on home soil or any of the other three majors until last night. Bernie Bennett has the story.
25: Francis Tiafoe and Ben Shelton faced off in the U.S. Open semifinals, aiming to end a long drought for American men in Grand Slam tournaments, with Shelton winning in four sets. Andy Roddick was the last U.S. male to win a major in 2003. Since then, European players have dominated. Juan Martin Del Puerto, the last non-European champion, believes American tennis has the potential to break the pattern. Del Puerto retired in 2022 after multiple surgeries. Bernie Bennett reporting.
23: Iraq's government is racing to contain the fallout after confirming that attacks on a Saudi pipeline blamed on Iran-backed militias came from its territory. Iraq pledging Saturday to investigate the attacks and dismiss the military commander. The country is under mounting pressure to prevent local militias from aiding other Iran proxy groups across the region, especially acute as the Iran-backed Houthi rebels make an advance across Yemen's west coast. This is SRN News.
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4: 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You know, really foster those Christian friends. Foster those Christian adults around them. And you've got a strong Christian that can light up the world.
3: Today on Focus on the Family with Jim Daly, we're going to hear about a rather unique ministry that is bringing the gospel of Christ to young children in public school. I'm John Fuller, and thanks for joining us.
5: You know, John, one of the most amazing things about Jesus was his love for children. There was something special between children and the Lord. And I think part of it is children are just innocent, right? They don't know. They tell the truth. You're fat. You're skinny. I mean, kids just say the straightforward things. Yeah. And I think the Lord saw that as just, you know, little truth tellers, and their hearts are pure. And I just think the Lord had a heart for children. In fact, in Matthew 18, he said, whoever humbles himself like this child is the greatest in the kingdom of heaven, which has often made me think, how do children think that the Lord would make that statement, right? If you act like a child, the kingdom of heaven is yours. And I think that's part of it, what I just said. You know, unfortunately, I think it's easy for parents to underestimate the value of their children and their ability to understand scripture and to apply biblical truth. And I think it starts at an early age. And our guest today is going to talk to us about how effective we can be as Christians, helping our own children, but also children in public school to recognize their spiritual bent.
3: Yeah, it's really exciting to talk about this. I think a lot of people don't know what you can really do in a public school. So we're very pleased to have Corey Pennypacker in the studio with us. She's the CEO of Bible to School, and they equip communities to provide free Bible classes to elementary school kids during their public school day. And she's recently come out with a great book called Backpack Faith, Helping Your Child Live Confidently for Jesus in Public School. And, of course, we'll have more details at the website.
5: Corey, welcome to Focus on the Family.
4: Thank you for having me.
5: Yeah, so let me ask you, that's legal?
4: Yes, that is legal.
5: How does it work?
4: Sure. It's called something called a release time court rulings. It's federal court rulings that say you can release, that's the word release, release kids from school, public school, for a religious class of their choice. It could be Muslim, could be Jewish. We are Bible to School. With my organization, we are the non-denominational Christian arm of that. And so, I mean, the Bible used to be a reader in school, you know, way back when, and they took it out. In the early 1900s, these release time rulings happened, and they said, well, you know, kids aren't going to be getting religion anymore in school, so let's give that to the community, and they can release them. And there's three things that make it legal federally all across the country, and that is they have to be off-site. They have to be parental permission, and they can't cost a taxpayer any money. And so those three things, when that happens, you can do that in all 50 states.
5: No, that's terrific. And, you know, again, that's opt-in, as we would say. So the parents have to allow their kids to go do this, but all 50 states are required by law to do this. What's the limiting factor? Why isn't every school doing this?
4: Well, I think it's a lot why I'm here today. People don't know about it. They don't know about it. And I appreciate you having me on because, yeah, you can do this. My organization has been doing this for over 45 years. And so it's really something. And there's other organizations around the country that have been doing it for 80 years. So but the U.S. Supreme, the people ask me a lot, you know, was that ever challenged? You know, and in 1952, it was. And the U.S. Supreme Court upheld it. So it definitely is something you can do. Again, it has to be off-site, parental permission, and no tax dollars. And
5: yeah, so the ACLU hasn't been able to get that out of school in terms of choices by the parents.
4: Right. It's something the parents want.
5: Let me ask you this, just to get this out of the way, because it's intriguing to me. I've thought, oh, maybe after I retire from Focus, I'll get one started in Colorado Springs. But I want to make sure everybody knows that that's something you can do in your community. And there's so many things like this. If we just did them, every school would have that option. If Christians stepped up and said, you know what, I'll start that volunteer program and I'll go do that. How did that start for you? You started as a volunteer at Bible.
4: I did. I started as a volunteer. Well, first of all, I was a children's ministry director. And so when I left there, a friend asked me, say, you got to come see this. You got to come see it. And I went and I'm like, wait a minute. I used to wait for kids to come to me. And now I get to go to the kids where they are in the middle of the week, in the middle of a school day. And it's no muss, no fuss. And the kids come. And what's amazing is that with what we do, it's half the kids have no church home. And I saw that with a little boy, Gabriel. He grabbed my heart. He was a little blonde, blue-eyed little boy, curly hair. He lived with his grandmother. He was in third grade. And he was in my small group. And he came week after week. He did not know anything about God before he came. And one day, he accepted Christ as his Savior in the large group part. And he comes barreling back to my table, big smile. And I said, Gabriel, you know, tell me about that. You accept Christ as your Savior. And he said, yes, I did. And I said, tell me about that. And he says something I will never forget. I get choked up every time I talk about it. He said, I've always wanted to know how to get to heaven, but no one's ever told me.
5: And he's in third grade.
4: Third grade. Oh, third grade.
5: And there's some 70, 80-year-olds that ask that question.
4: It is a definite, they don't know. Probably every week in Bible to school, kids say, who's God? I've never heard of him. Or they think Jesus is a swear word. It is definitely out of, 70% of the country doesn't go to church.
5: Yeah.
4: So these kids aren't hearing it anywhere. We think of, you know, Little House on the Prairie and all those shows that used to have it all in there. It's definitely not, they're not seeing it anywhere.
5: You know, Corey, again, I'm going to say that's our fault as the church, because again, the law allows us to do this, but not every school has this. And that's a shame. We should be, as the Christian community, we should be engaged. There should be one or more, 8, 10 people here in Colorado Springs who are willing to do this for every school. I don't know how many schools, elementary schools. This is second to fifth grade, right?
4: Yes.
5: What does that weekly, it's a weekly meeting. Just talk us through what the typical week might look like.
4: Yeah, the volunteers get together. They set up the room near a church. It's a church offsite, within 10-minute walk or a 10-minute drive of the school. And then they go and get the kids. And the kids, it's usually over lunch and recess. They bring their lunch with them. And we use the time right. I mean, we started off, the small group leaders are like, hey, how was your week? You know, we were praying for your grandmother last week. How was she doing? They walk or they bus there. And then at the church, they're in small group tables and they come in, they have all their papers and their crinkling papers and all that. And then they have a large group lesson, 20 minutes of a large group lesson. And there's a think about it question. So it's Jonah and the whale. And your think about it question is, you know, how does God give second chances? And so they teach Jonah. It's all hands on there. It gets inside of a belly of a whale. And we do hands on things like VBS, like it is science experiments. You act out the Bible story. And then they go into small group and they say, you know, how did God give Jonah second chances? And then they say, well, how does God give you second chances? And they do this. And then we go into a worship time. So you have large group, small group, worship time. But that think about it question, that small group is very unique to Bible to school. In the country, there's really not a lot of programs that do it this way. And I really believe that the gospel is transmitted through relationships.
5: Oh,
4: so you
5: yeah.
4: build those relationships yeah. every week. And so these kids have a safe place to ask spiritual questions. And that's what you were saying. That's what the church is about. We know. I mean, the kids want to know three things. They want to know, where did I come from? What's my purpose? And what happens after I die?
5: I think every human being asks that question or those three questions and probably more. In that context, the overall program is about 30 minutes then? Or?
4: An hour.
5: An hour.
4: It's 1 hour.
5: 1 hour.
4: 1 hour. And that includes travel time.
5: Yeah. So back and forth. And hopefully it's a church that's nearby the school, obviously.
4: Correct.
5: In that context, second to fifth grade, why is that the critical stage and what you concentrate on?
4: Well, I mean, Barna says this, 63% of all Christians come to know Christ before the age of 14. So it's like a 4 to 14 window, they say. And that's when their actual brains are developing their morals and values. So you got clay that you're working with. They are wide open. You were just talking about kids say that everything on their mind. Well, they are really processing this and learning this. And so it is the time for kids to accept Christ as their Savior. We have one little boy. He said, I never knew God made me. He just couldn't even believe that there was somebody who made him and created him. And he just these kids blossom and light up when they find out that God made them, God loves them, God has a plan and purpose for their life, and Jesus Christ died for their sins, and they can be in heaven with him someday. And these are things that kids need to know. I know that we were talking about depression and all that. There's a study called Hardwired to Connect. Dartmouth University did a study. It's a secular university that did this. And they said that kids are hardwired to connect socially, spiritually, and that that really helps them bring down that stress, bring down that anxiety. Kids are mind, body, and soul. And when you don't really help get to process that spiritual questions, have a safe place to process that, then that really ups the anxiety. And they even said that if kids are in a religious program, like Bible to School is, then they do better in school.
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5: And, you know, Corey, stories are so grabbing. You had a little girl who brought a notebook, I think, and she was judiciously taking notes, and you talked to her. What happened with that little girl?
4: Yeah, our program, like I said, is hands-on, and we don't actually have notebooks. But she brought hers, and she was writing and writing and writing. And then she went to her small group, and she was writing, writing, writing. And finally, her small group leader said, you know, what are you doing? And she said, well, my dad doesn't know who God is, and I want to be able to tell him.
5: That's just so sweet.
4: I love how these kids just want, not what you were saying about their faith. They want to know about God. They want to tell everybody they know about God. They bring their friends. And that's why I said 50 to 60% of the kids that come to Bible to School have no church home. And I think that I really believe that parents want good things for their kids. And even if they're Christian or not Christian, and I know Dr. Dobson years ago said that, and I really grabbed onto that, you know, this is a good thing they see, and they sign them up. And so that's why we are hitting a target market that nobody else is hitting. These kids are not going to go to a church, but we can link them to a church. We had a parent survey done a couple years ago, and about 15% of our parents started going to church after they went to Bible to School. This year, I'm proud to announce that only God, 18% of the parents.
5: Up.
4: So it's going up. And I just really believe that this kind of program is an on-ramp to church attendance.
5: Again, I want to say this because it's so obvious, and maybe somebody's just jumped into the conversation, but yeah, following the Lord brings incredible fruit. Love, joy, peace, goodness, kindness, mercy, long-suffering. I mean, these are patience. I mean, wonderful attributes. And those who fight against that, it's ridiculous. And then those that enjoy the benefits of those fruit, it brings peace, God's shalom, to the home.
3: Corey, going back to family impact, you had indicated the story of Johnny really stood out because here's a boy who goes home and brings light and truth to his own family. Share that with us.
4: Yeah, his mother told us that she was at the kitchen counter washing dishes, and she was really, her home was struggling, and she looked up and she said, "God, help me." And just then Johnny came right behind her and said, "Mom, we need to go to church. We need Jesus." And she saw that as God's answer. They went to church. Not only did she reconnect to the Lord herself, the rest of her family, mostly all of them, got saved.
5: Yeah.
4: Yeah.
5: That's kind of what it's all about.
4: Yeah. Awesome. She said he was relentless about going to church. We need to go to church. He's a great kid.
5: You know, my own wife, Jean, in second

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2: How do you see things?
3: Well, I often tell my daughter-in-laws this, that, you know, they are the parents and they are the experts on their kids on whether they should be homeschooled or whether to go to Christian school or whether to go to public school. But in reality, 87% of all Christian parents send their kids to public school. Mm-hmm. So I get asked this question a lot of, you know, what do you do? How do you protect your kids from harmful cultural elements in the school system, in the public school system? And I answer that question and I kind of flip it. And I say, how can you prepare your children? Because preparation is protection. And things are going to come down the pike. I mean, you always should get on the school board. You always should be involved. Know what your kids are learning. You should be involved. I was very involved. My husband and I were very involved public school parents. But if you're going to put them in public school, be involved and prepare them with the word of God. John 1:5, the light shines in the darkness and the darkness has not overcome it. And so that whole preparation part of keeping the word of God in front of them, get them involved in Bible to school, get them involved in a youth group, get them involved in church, you know, really foster those Christian friends, foster those Christian adults around them. And you've got a strong Christian that can light up the world.
4: Mm-hmm. You know, Jim, as Corey's talking, I'm thinking about parents who might feel ill-equipped to help their children be a light because they're overwhelmed. And we've tried to address that in the documentary and all the follow-up materials with Truth Rising.
2: Yeah, Truth Rising is a terrific documentary. It's free. You can go to the Focus website and watch it. It's about 90 minutes. But in addition to that, there's a four-part study done by John Stone Street at Colson Center, which is really helpful to address these core issues. But the key thing in Truth Rising, what we're trying to do is encourage Christians to engage, because that's the change. And that's where, you know, we highlight four or five courageous people like Jack Phillips, who was the baker up in Denver that was taken to task, taken to court, taken to the Supreme Court to prove his right as a Christian to create artwork that fit with his faith. And also Chloe Cole, a detransitioner who is suing Blue Cross because she never received a negative statement from a doctor or psychiatrist that doing the sexual transition would be harmful to her. Now they're scrambling and they're backing up both in Europe and the United States to get out of doing that, the minor treatment of gender dysphoria. And man, that's a great thing that hospitals and others are beginning to not do that. But the point of the documentary is to encourage Christians to engage the culture and to be courageous. And what you're doing is kind of similar to that. And that's something, again, that we could all do in our towns, our cities, our little spots that we're in. We can go to the elementary school and create a volunteer program and get kids introduced to scripture. And that's what's so exciting about this. Your story could have fit in Truth Rising as someone who was busy, had their own lives, doing their own thing. Their kids were grown and you're done. And yet you said, no, I'm going to engage these second and to fifth graders and show them the gospel.
3: And we're going to equip people to do this all over the country.
2: How do we do that? How can somebody listening today say, okay, I want to do this. I'm in Colorado. I'm in California. I'm wherever. How would they go about doing this?
3: Well, they go to our website, BibleToSchool.com. That's Bible, the number two, school.com. And we will help them start a program. We will help them. There's a four-step process.
2: So is it like in a box kind of thing? Can help us do that?
3: Yes. We have something called a membership toolbox. And you become a member of Bible to School. It's a four-step process to become a member. And mainly what we do is help you build a team. We first help you build a team to become a member, and that team is going to help you, you know, find the location. It's going to help you with possible transportation. Those people are leaders in your community are going to help you with finding, recruiting volunteers like pastors, and you're going to have business leaders that are going to help you with funding. So we really make it as easy as possible for you. Get that team together, and then we have all the tools for you on that toolbox.

0: We have over 300 tools. We have all the curriculum you need. We have live coaching for you. And I wish I had live coaching when I started. We were going through it. But live coaching, and we have a website for them as well. So anything, as you call a plug and play, you can do this, and we make it as easy as possible for that to happen.
1: Yeah. You know, for pastors, I know we have many pastors who listen, and we have an outreach for pastors as well to help their families, to help their congregations. What's the benefit for pastors engaging Bible to School?
0: Well, when you ever talk about people coming to your church, it's always, well, somebody invited me. Well, let me tell you, when you get involved in Bible to School, you invite those children to your church. They're like, oh yeah, I'll come. There's VBS on ramp there. They're just come and be in our church. It gets the kids in the church, first of all. And second of all, it exposes them to other Christians that say, come visit me in my church. And that's how kids get to church, but that's how it works. That's why I call it an on-ramp to church attendance. And again, you're learning how to connect with a community. When a church partners with a local school, people pay attention.
2: Yeah.
0: And they really make a difference in the community. If you want to make a difference in your community, you go to the public school mission field, and that's right in your hometown.
2: Yeah. I'm really pleased, Jim, that our church had an opportunity through a variety of circumstances to meet at a local school. And our team, there was a core team of people that really engaged with the school. They made a job of reaching out to the school administrators and the faculty and just supporting and trying to be a light for Christ in that way. And you're encouraging all of us to look for opportunities to do that.
0: And the other thing is that the churches work together. We're non-denominational, so it's so cool, the body of Christ and all denominations working together for the kids.
1: Let's end with Colson's story. You had a student, Colson. What happened with his little observation about Bible to School?
0: Colson went through our program and actually even led his friends to Christ, but he got into middle school and we interviewed him, and he started his own Bible hour in his middle school.
1: He's an entrepreneur.
0: He was amazing. He had almost 90 kids. It was a worship service. Oh. He got everybody involved. And he said to me, you know, I always thought before Bible to School, I didn't know. I always thought school was school and church was church. And I realized I can live my faith all week long.
1: Yeah.
0: And that really is what we're trying to teach kids.
1: Corey, and that's right at the heart of the message. I think the culture that doesn't believe want to silence us into no action, that what you believe is private, do it at home, just don't bring it into the public square. And they're happy with that. But that's not what the Lord says.
0: No.
1: He says, take the gospel to every end of the earth, right? So every corner. So that's our charge. And so we need to be careful not to take the bait of being comfortable by being silent, and you do what you do and I'll do what I do. That's what's so great about Colson and that story. Let's take this into public school. It's already gone through the courts. It's completely legal. And let's help kids better understand how they were made and in whose image they were made. Isn't that a great opportunity?
0: Yes. And you could be on the front lines of watching kids' lives change and their families' lives change. It's a beautiful thing.
1: You've said it so well. Bible to School, get engaged. If your community, and there's only four states that they're in right now, so if you're in a state that's not doing it, a city that's not doing it, do it. Nobody else is going to step up. So why not get involved? Mm-hmm. And let's see all 50 states have a program like this where you can take kids off the property of the school, take them to a local church, hopefully, spend an hour with them talking about the Lord, and then get those little tykes back to school. I think it's wonderful. And what a wonderful way for us who are older, already done the parenting thing, to engage the culture and help it right itself because of spiritual awakening. Mm-hmm. And that's the way to do it. So get in touch with us. Corey, thanks for being with us.
0: It's a pleasure to be here. Thank you.
1: It's incredible what God is able to do when we are faithful to serve Him and share His good news message, especially with children.
2: Yeah, and Corey's organization, Bible to School, is really remarkable as an outreach. We're going to have all the details available at our website.
1: Also, let me say, if you're interested in learning more about how you can join the fight for our children in public schools, for a gift of any amount, we're offering Corey's brand new book, Backpack Faith, Helping Your Child Live Confidently for Jesus in Public School. This is essential reading for parents and grandparents who want to equip their children and grandchildren to be salt and light in a dark culture. This book helps you to do that as a parent or a loved one. And when you get the book from Focus on the Family, your dollars aren't going to Amazon or pay shareholders. It's all going back to equip parents, help marriages, and families across the country. In the past year alone, we've equipped 1.8 million families to thrive in Christ. I'm very proud of that. Mm-hmm. And we've helped 173,000 people make decisions for Christ.
2: That's so wonderful.
1: It is. Uh-huh. And that's generational impact for the kingdom of God. And we're excited to have you partner with us as we equip more families every single day.
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2: Russ Crossan is here with us today on Focus on the Family with Jim Daly to discuss managing your finances with eternity in mind. Thanks for joining us. I'm John Fuller.
1: You know, I think managing work and family is one of the hardest things to do. It maybe shouldn't be that way. Maybe today Russ is going to tell us how to do that better. But I can remember that battle all the way along. Gene and I had our children a little later, but I was traveling around the world for Focus on the Family. It was exciting. I was helping to build the international effort, but I was gone like 2-3 weeks at a time. And, you know, it took a lot to do that. Thankfully, the boys arrived just as I was concluding that big adventure, and I was able to be home a lot more often. And so that worked out for us. But it was almost just a mistake. It's like God took us that way. It wasn't planned. Hmm. And I'm excited to help others think about it and plan for it rather than rely on just sheer maybe. Hmm. And we'll talk about that with our guests today.
2: Yeah, family takes a lot of intentionality, and money is a part of that process. Hmm. And Russ Crossan is passionate about helping us think through these things. He's the chief vision officer and senior partner of Blue Trust, and he's helped families and couples be good financial stewards for over 40 years. Now, he's captured some of his expertise and insights in a terrific book called Your Life Well Spent, The Eternal Rewards of Investing Yourself and Your Money in Your Family.
1: Russ, welcome back. The folks really loved the last program we did with you on budgeting.
4: Well, I'm glad. This one would be better than that. If they like budgeting, they should like this one. Thanks, Jim.
1: It is kind of interesting that, you know, there was such a large response. I mean, you're obviously tapping a nerve just talking about how to budget in a godly way and the things to remember and things to do. And that's what people responded to. And today we're going to talk about much more, but kind of like life plan.
4: Well, I think the idea is that was budgeting and how to manage your money and make sure you spend less than you make. That was the punchline. But today we want to talk about, why do you even want to do that? Why is that important?
1: Yeah.
4: And I would propose to us that what I've seen over four decades is that we manage our money not to have more money.
1: Yeah.
4: Julie and I aren't on a budget to have more money. We manage our money to have more life. So how do we begin to manage and use and spend our money to have more life? I like to say a life well spent is a life that earns and uses money to buy time to impact people. Mm-hmm. First and foremost, your family, if you're married and have kids. Secondarily, other people. It's a life that focuses on the eternal in the realm of the temporal.
1: Mm-hmm.
4: So we live in a society that's just constantly telling us not to be content. and also lying to us about this issue of money, saying things like, hey, the more money you have, the more content you be, the more successful you are, the more you're worth as a person, the more money you have. And these things get us totally whacked out on balance. You mentioned earlier that it's issue of money and family is really interesting because you start your career, you start your family at the same time. And it's interesting. They both require the most time at the same time.
1: Yeah.
4: You stop and think about that. When you finally get the big house and the money, you don't need it. And when you needed it, you didn't have it.
1: Right.
4: So we have to have the right perspective about this as a journey. And so we spend less than we make, not just to have more money, but to have more time and figure out how I can enjoy the trip. Richard Swinson, in his book Margin, said, we need room to breathe. We need freedom to think. Our relationships are being starved to death by velocity. Hmm. And our children lay wounded on the ground over by high-speed good intentions. And so we have to figure out this money thing so that we can hopefully have a chance to balance life.
1: Well, in that context, give us some practical approaches. In your late 20s, you know, let's say you're the married couple. Maybe kids aren't here yet, but you're thinking about what you need to do. You buy the starter home. You already got your eye on what we might be able to buy by 35 or 40. Just describe attitude-wise how we get a hold of those appetites so we can live within our means and do the right thing.
4: Well, the longer term your perspective, vary decisions. So if you think, okay, these decisions I'm making in my 20s, so you're both working. Well, one principle there is live on one income and save the other. Put some cement in the basement, you know, put some savings down. The other thing is get used to the fact that, hey, maybe we can stay in this starter home a little longer. I mean, whoever had this idea of starter homes leading into bigger homes?
1: Right. See,
4: that's one of the biggest stressors for couples is, hey, that guy got bigger and bigger. And that's back to some of this self-image, trying to keep up with the Joneses. I hate to tell you, your kids don't really care where they live. What they care is if you're around a little bit. So it doesn't make any sense for me to keep buying bigger homes, buying newer cars. So Jim, I would say, practically speaking, I do it different. You know, Julie and I, for example, we didn't have a dining room table for 3 years. You know, we'd carry our sofa table into the dining room. And it was because, you know, we were saving, you know, and trying to manage our money in such a way we didn't get out over our skis. So I think this idea that I don't have to impress anybody, you know, I just need to figure out, hey, how can I put some money in the bank, have some savings, spend less than I make, and not make these decisions? I think the two big ones are the house. Where do we get this idea of starter homes? So we're going to do a bigger home and then a bigger home. And guess what? When you're 40 or 50, there's nobody in it but you and your wife.
1: Right. I mean, it's so true. And, you know, why not be satisfied in what you're at and just see where things go, whether or not you'll be able to afford that bigger house. I was made aware of a, I think it was 60 Minutes clip that was done where whoever the journalist was had six or seven successful women who had really bought into the feminist perspective, and they had never married. They reached the top of corporate success, and they were sitting in these big homes. And the journalist said, can you explain to me, you're in this big home with big yards, but you're by yourself? And they cried, the way I understood that story. That's kind of an exaggeration, but it's what you're talking about, right?
4: Yeah, I mean, the whole issue of, you know, if you're blessed to be married, you know, and raising a family, then focus your attention there, not just on the money. I like to equate this to, I call that posterity. Posterity are the generations that come after us versus prosperity. And that's usually what we think about. Prosperity is all the things we can buy with money. And I think, Jim, one of the things that's helped me is I never thought about this before until I began to get in this career and help couples. But we need to think about, how do I use my money to invest in posterity, not just prosperity?
1: Right.
4: And that's a whole different perspective. And the issue is, when you start thinking that way, you will use your money differently and invest it in things that relate to your family.
1: And Russ, this isn't covered in your book, but I think it's relevant to culture today. This idea of, for some, not just women, but men too, don't get married and certainly don't have kids, have a dog because it's easier. I mean, it frustrates me, being the head of a family ministry, to see so much of culture messaging that. You talk about be mindful of the messaging.
4: Right.
1: That, to me, for us, is one of the core problems in the culture, that we've become so selfish that we don't even want to give up our time or our treasure to be married or raise a child or two or three.
4: Well, remember what I said earlier, a life well spent earns and uses money to buy time to impact people. So, and I invest that money. use it in such a way to impact people. So how do I invest if I don't have kids? How do I invest it in the people around me and invest in my community and things like this? So we need to begin to think about using our financial capital to invest in things that are going to matter, because that's all that matters is posterity, it's legacy. Yeah. We're all leaving a legacy.
1: And I don't want to lay that all on younger people, but there's a lot of fear in people too, younger people. You know, that it's expensive. $250,000, I think, was the last number I saw that you're going to spend on a child till they're 18. And, you know, so the culture is building fear into people. Like, I can't afford that. I'm working at McDonald's, and I'm only making $10 an hour.
4: Well, here's what will help you if you change your thinking from that being an expense to an investment.
1: Mm.
4: See, it's really helped me to realize that I can invest money in posterity type things. So education for my kids, for example, you just mentioned it costs a lot to educate my kids. If I can think of that as an investment, not an expense, then all of a sudden it changes my thinking.
1: Yeah, I like that.
4: And so I can put it in retirement. I can put it in another piece of real estate. I can buy a second home. You fill in the blank. But I could also invest in my family. And that's been a paradigm shift for me. You know, I used to consider some of the stuff I did with money as just an expense. But then when I thought, wait a minute, no, if I pay for that marriage retreat for my married son and his wife to go, that's an investment, not just an expense.
1: Yeah, that's
4: good.
1: Or
4: if I pay for house help when the kids are young so my wife is not stressed out over the holidays, that's an investment, not just an expense. And so if you just change your paradigm to it being an investment and not just an expense, then some of this use of money will give you more time, and it'll help you invest in what's really going to account for eternity.
1: And you touched on this, but the idea of capital being financial, spiritual, and social, just hit those again. You said it quickly.
4: Yeah, well, this whole book came about, Jim, because I sat with people. They'd be in my office. They're worth lots of money, lots of financial capital, and tears would be streaming down their face. They didn't know their kids, didn't know their spouse. They had relational challenges. And I realized that most people just invest their money in financial capital instruments, stocks, bonds, real estate, and so forth. But how do you invest in spiritual and social capital? Well, spiritual capital, it's like I said, with my boys, I would pay them to do scripture memory, or I'd pay them to read certain books and give them do a book report.
1: That's an investment.
4: That's an investment in their spiritual capital development. Social capital, how do I help them grow socially and learn a work ethic? Well, when I bought lawn equipment so they could start a lawn business, that was an investment. So now they're able to start a business and begin to build some work ethic. So I just think it's, you know, this will be a funny story about my recent posterity investment. I just repurposed my basketball court into a pickleball court.
1: That's what everybody's doing.
4: Well, and that in my old life would have been an expense. But, Jim, I considered it a posterity investment, investing in Noi. But then my neighbor called and said, hey, can I use your pickleball court for my 17-year-old son's birthday party?
1: Mm.
4: So well, I made an investment, but now it's being able to be used in the community. People come over. I got a text just last week. Hey, is the court open? Can we come play with my son and his friends from college? And so I think, Jim, what's really helped me is to realize that my money can go into my 401k and my IRA and financial instruments, but I can also use it to build in spiritual and social capital.
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1: Rush, you tell a story in the book about a family reunion, because this caught my attention, just the difference between a family in chaos and a family in shalom, in God's peace. I think the Montague family. What did you observe at this family reunion?
4: Well, I flew up to Michigan years ago, and what I observed was four generations of folks that had been intentional about passing on this idea of spiritual and social capital. So obviously there was a lot of food. There were over 100 people there. They had a jet ski out on the lake that was there. And I just observed that if we're intentional about passing on and thinking about investing in our family, not just financial capital, then that's a picture of what it could be for us. And so I came back from that thinking, okay, I'm going to start managing my money, not just to have more money and to save more, but I'm going to send some of it on ahead by investing in some of these things we just talked about. And before that, I would have not thought of those as investments. I thought of them as expenses or budget items. Remember, we talked about the B word earlier. These really aren't budget items. I would encourage the listeners to put a posterity investment line in their plan. I think if you just start thinking, hey, some of this money I'm going to use to invest in my family, then I think it'll just change your thinking and it'll help you free you up. The other thing here, Jim, is you have to keep a longer perspective to do this. You know, we talked about balance. The other stressor on balance for young couples is they've been fed this lie that they have to be in a hurry to quit. So retirement is, you know, hey, sign up for the 401k, the goal, we got to retire.
1: Yeah.
4: And I would just say that not only are you starting your family, you're starting your career, being in a hurry to quit doesn't make any sense. So we just need to extend our time horizon. That will help you have some balance, help you realize, I hate to tell you this, I'm a financial guy and I understand compounding, but there were years I did not fund my retirement. You say, wait a minute, Russ, that's stupid. But I was paying off my house. I knew if I paid my house off, my expenses would go down, my budget wouldn't be a stress, I'd have more time to coach my kids' ball teams and things like that. So it was intentional. Pay off the debt, lower my expenses, buy more time.
1: Yeah. I do want to press on that a little bit because I don't know a lot of people that manage that well, especially in your 30s and 40s, because you do have a lot of expense. You may have bought the house, even if it's the starter house, you still have a mortgage payment. You start looking at that budget and you're going, wow. And in addition to that, there's discussion points where, you know, if a mom wants to stay at home, you're going, I don't know if we can do that. Mm-hmm. Speak to that whole basket of prioritization. And, you know, again, I'm thinking of the 30-something, 40-somethings, how to find the margin so you can be family.
4: Well, it's like I said earlier, Julie and I just chose to not buy some things. We chose to stay in the older house. We've had the 10-year car plan. And so I think you can find a way. You know, this second income, we've bought the lie that we have to have a second income. No, go actually do the numbers and see, because you probably find out it's really not contributing that much to the spendable income. The other thing is that paycheck you took home, what I found is most people just automatically have retirement taken out. So they haven't realized that they've made some decisions that they could go back and maybe cut it in half or cut it back just to the amount being matched. And like I did, just didn't even fund it for a few years when expenses were high. So I think with people will, I've noticed that people, they just think that's a given. They think the retirement's a given. And that's one of the first places people can look to maybe get some extra cash flow to do things. Let me just say one thing. I've met with more couples, Jim, where they'll be sitting on our couch and the husband says, look at all this money we have in retirement. And the wife just wants some cash. You can't buy kids braces with retirement funds. Mm-hmm. I've had people come in at $100,000 in their 401k and no money in the bank.
1: Yeah.
4: And so it's better to have $60,000 in your 401k and $20,000 in the bank, right? A little bit less net worth, you paid some tax. So I think that one of the biggest places you can get some freedom is to make sure you're not overfunding retirement too soon.
1: Wow, that's interesting.
4: I mean, I've just seen it. And we just think, wow, that's, and so this is where guys and gals, you know, I've seen guys, they're so impressed. Hey, honey, look here, I got all this money in retirement. She doesn't care. Yeah. Show me some cash.
1: Yeah, or show me some time.
4: Yeah, show me some time.
1: That's what we deal with here, Focus on the Family. It's typically that issue. The couples that don't have children, there's lots of reasons. You know, some might be a decision. I get it. I think you should. But other couples can have kids, and, you know, they want kids. For those couples who are in that place, what can they do to invest in posterity when they're not going to be able to have children?
4: Well, look around. You know, maybe there's a parachurch, or maybe, you know, Young Life, or there's something at your church. You can invest in people. You can invest, maybe your neighbors. Use some of that financial capital to invest in something. Just keep your antenna up and ask God to show you. In fact, as Julie and I just had this happen just 2 days ago. This gal calls and says, hey, our septic is out. We're trying to have this women's ministry in our home, and I'm just hoping that the toilets work. We don't have the money. So just yesterday, Jim, this is a real life story. I told Julie, I said, write a check for $5,000 and send it to them and say, we want you to make sure you can still have ministry and the toilets will flush. So when these women come over, she has 16 women coming to her home. Mm-hmm. So I would just say, if you don't have kids, just look around and have this generous mindset to where if you have the financial capability to do it, you know, instead of just building bigger piles, invest in stuff. So we invested in a septic yesterday.
1: I was going to give you credit for that. Not many donors are excited about investing in toilets. So,
4: well,
1: way to go.
4: Well, let me say one other thing about that. That's not deductible, Jim. And I would say to, I would say to donors, it's okay. Some of the most fun generosity Julie and I do is not deductible because you look around and find needs.
1: Yeah.
4: Maybe it's that waitress or the cleaning lady at the, when you pick up your dry cleaning, whatever it is.
2: Go back a bit, Russ, to an earlier day where you and your wife were raising kids and you had those challenges. Did you have some bumps that you hit that kind of through the school of hard knocks, you learned some lessons?
4: Yes, we did.
2: You're pretty passionate about this.
4: Yes, we did. Yeah. And this is where I, you know, we just got caught up in the just the sports thing for kids, you know, and we find ourselves chasing our tail, right? Running here, running there, running over the place. And so we finally sat down one day and said, why are we doing this? Why don't we go camping? Or why don't we spend some time on the weekends with the kids rather than running off to this? Because we just got caught up in it. So I think, John, we wrote our sports philosophy. And I would encourage folks to really think about that, especially when their kids are younger. Don't just get caught up in this this youth sports industrial complex.
2: And how did the kids respond to camping as opposed to sports?
4: They were only doing this stuff because we were taking them. They didn't care. They loved the camping a lot more. I wish I would have started it earlier. But, you know, we got our Saturdays back. We wrote our sports philosophy and gave us some more time. And so I think that was one of the biggest things that we were getting out of balance. Mm-hmm. Plus, we had to learn to say no to a lot of things. And so that was one thing I talked about in the book. No is a perfectly legitimate answer to things. And we talked about time replacement. One of the chapters in the book talks about time replacement. If we're going to say yes to something, what's going out? Mm-hmm. And it took a while because Julie and I are both type A, choleric, you know, producer type people. And so, but yeah, saying no to perfectly good things. And then writing our sports philosophy at that stage when they were 5 to 10 really helped us.
1: You know, sometimes with travel schedules, one of the things I did years ago when the boys were, you know, probably 8 and 6, right in that area, I realized I really don't have to have a busy summer travel schedule because most of the donors at Focus and you can control speaking engagements and things like that. So I kind of put a hiatus on travel between Memorial Day and Labor Day. And it sank into my boys so well that I remember a March that was very busy. I traveled a lot. I think Troy was probably 11. Mm. And he said, oh, Dad, that's okay. Because I was feeling bad. Like, I'm not here much right now. He goes, oh, Dad, that's okay. We got the summer right around the corner.
4: Yeah.
1: I was like, okay, he got it. But he felt valued. Yep. Even though I was busy in March, he knew that May was around the corner and we'd start doing the family camping and mm-hmm. those things. But finding ways to look through your children's eyes to say, how do they know I love them?
4: Well, and you, we talked about the sports things. Most of our education of our kids is as we cart them from one largely irrelevant activity to the next, that they look at the back of our heads.
1: Mm-hmm. Yeah,
4: okay.
1: Right.
4: And so that's not good. So this, you freeing up your schedule. That's why managing your money is to have more time, not more money. Free up your schedule, live in the older house longer, drive the older car longer, spend less than you make, live on one income, save the second income. All those things help you have more time.
1: Yeah.
4: And just be in there. Like I said, kids, they just want, you know, think about it. You go to Africa, they don't have starter huts.
1: Right.
4: You know, and back to your illustration earlier, you know, about the playing with the boat. We were over there and the kids were playing with a battery.
1: Yeah.
4: I mean, outside. And so I just think that it's time for a different perspective. And the perspective is, okay, why am I managing my money? To have more life, to get more time. So I can focus on spiritual and social capital being developed in my kids, not just financial capital. And the world's told you, no, you're only successful if you have a bigger house and the more you have and all that. And that's the other thing I had to learn. Joshua 1:8 says, this book of the law shall not depart from your mouth. You shall meditate on that day and night and be careful to according to all that is written in it, and in your way will be prosperous, and everything you do, you'll have success. So, Jim, I used to read that and think, Joshua 1:8, I'm going to have money. But read it more slowly. What's the Bible say? Love your wife as Christ loved the church. You're successful. Deuteronomy 8, train up your kids. It says, do according to what's written in here, and then you're successful. So true success has nothing to do with money. It has to do with doing what the Bible says, which is love my wife, train up my children the way they should go, work hardly for my employer, Colossians 3:23. And so we have bought the wrong definition of success, which has really exacerbated the problem of balance. And so once I began to understand, wait a minute, I can be successful and not have money? Yeah. But see, our language betrays us. You go to church, they have a successful business. That person's successful. You ever go up and say, man, I'm seeing how you're raising your kids. I'm seeing, Jim, you were successful doing that summer thing. That was a real successful move on your part.
1: Yeah.
4: So that we have to really realize that we have bought the world's lie. See, it's lie or truth. And the world says, you're successful if you have money. No, you're successful if you do what God's called you to do.
1: So developing that wisdom to be able to discern those truths, as an older man now, talk to your 25-year-old self. Mm. What are you saying to that younger appetite, the enticement to make money, which is going to take time, but realizing that's not the goal?
4: I would just say, let me just show you the end of the story. See, and what I've been sharing here, and we wrote this book, I wrote this book as a timeout. Hey, manage your money so you don't get into your life and sit like those guys that had $10 million in my office with tears streaming down their face.
1: No Jim, relationship.
4: No. Jim, this is why I wrote the book, was to say, hey, everybody, timeout. You manage your money so that you don't get into your life and have regrets. Because these people had regrets because they bought the lie that it was all about the money, my self-worth, my success. The more I have, the more content I'll be. And they bought that lie.
1: Yeah.
4: And I'm saying, if you're 20s, you get a chance to start off on the right path. But guess what? Julie and I didn't have a dining room table. We lived in an older house longer. You have to do things different than your friends, but you are not going to regret it. You are not going to regret it. I can guarantee that.
1: I so appreciate that. That was Gene and I. I mean, we slept on the floor. I'd come back from Japan. We got married, and I threw blankets on the floor, and I said, this is our futon. And we didn't have a dining room table for like a year and a half. We found one for $99.99. Yep. And it was just so we could sit and eat together. But it was slow growing. And I so appreciate that. And Russ, what you've talked about, we need to tune down or turn down the world's voices to us to say, this is how we got to do it.
4: This is all about right thinking, and we either get our truth from the world or from the Word of God.
1: Yeah.
4: And the truth is that money is not a measure of self-worth. It's not a measure of success. It's not a measure of contentment. The truth is retirement is not the goal of working. The truth is your kids don't need all the stuff you didn't have. They need more of you and less of your stuff. And so since we've bought those lies, though, and I talk about that in the book, we get out of balance.
1: Yeah.
4: And so the call is, hey, wait a minute, everybody. Let's just slow down. See, think about it. If you don't think you're trying to retire by 55 or 65, you have another 10 years you're thinking, then you don't have to put as much in retirement when you're 30.
1: Right.
4: And I would just say that that's the paradigm shift. I've been told, you know, this book's been out a while, that that's the paradigm shift. They said, wait a minute, this book's not about money. It's about my life. And I've had people say it. It's totally changed their paradigm and their way to think because it's like they never thought that way. I'm a financial guy, right? I'm supposed to be talking about building bigger piles and managing it. No, no. You invest that pile in what's really going to count for eternity.
1: Mm. Russ, that sums it up. I mean, the title, Your Life Well Spent, is what it's all about. And I just want to say thank you for being with us today. Thank you for the reminder to do the right thing and to think the right way. And if you're in that spot, I don't care what decade you're in, the 20s, the 30s, the 60s, maybe even the 70s. We got to think differently about spending time. Yeah, as a grandparent, what are those grandkids going to remember about you? And this book is a great reminder on the things that we need to say and think about and do to invest in posterity, as Russ has said. So thanks for being with us.
4: Well, Jim, thanks. And I would just sum it up by saying, consider posterity investing in your financial planning, not just prosperity investing.
1: I love it. I love it. Get a copy, contact us, make a gift into the ministry here, and we'll send you a copy of the book as our way of saying thank you for investing in others.
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10: With SRN News, I'm Bob Agnew in Washington. The McClatchy newspaper chain has made significant layoffs at the Miami Herald and other papers, cutting more than 90 unionized journalists across 17 publications. That accounts for about 30% of McClatchy's unionized workforce. The U.S. inflation rate accelerated last month. Gas prices are mostly to blame. They spiked in the wake of renewed fighting in the Middle East between the U.S. and Iran. And it also underscores the ongoing affordability challenges being faced by many American families. The Labor Department said Friday the Consumer Price Index rose by 3.4% last month compared with a year ago, the same as in July. But on a monthly basis, inflation accelerated as costs jumped by 0.4% from July to August, and that was up from an increase of just 0.1% that was seen in the previous month. You'll find more on these stories at srnnews.com.
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15: And I'm Daniel Adjemi, and you're listening to Financial Strategies. Today, we're talking about rental properties, apples, and eggs. AAA, what do rental properties, apples, and eggs have to do with each other?
13: You know, it's great that we're talking about this because it's going to be able to help people who are retired or pre-retirees, right? People getting ready to retire, understand how to receive a paycheck during retirement. Because who cares if you have $1 million, $2 million, $5 million dollars in retirement? You're not going to go spend it, and you don't want to spend it down. You want to pass it on when you're done with it. So that's where we get the idea of rental properties, because they produce income. If you buy an apple orchard, it's going to create apples that you can sell, create an income for you. You have chickens that create eggs that you'll always be able to eat. All of these things are renewable, right? So renewable energy, renewable income. Love renewable energy. And in that same way, we love renewable retirement income.
15: Yeah, AAA. These three things have one thing.
13: Right.
15: And that's they have nothing to do with Wall Street, right? They've got nothing to do with Wall Street. And folks listening today, you can put away your spreadsheets and your stock charts, because guess what? We're going to be talking about how apple trees, backyard chickens, and rent checks all can work together. And it's an analogy for what can work for you in retirement, that renewable income or that renewable growth retirement, right, AAA?
13: Right. We're always trying to learn how to better effectively communicate with people what we do differently than everybody else, Daniel. And that is the key, right? This whole thing of renewable retirement income, you know, this is nothing new. This is what people did back in the 50s, the 60s, the 70s. right? But when the 80s came in, the stock market took off, and we had the roaring 80s, the roaring 90s in the stock market. Everybody forgot about this stuff. But if you talk to your grandmother, your mother, your dad, they'll swear to you about dividend producing assets, stock dividends, whatever, right? That's how people used to do things. But now, with especially baby boomers becoming enamored with the stock market over the past 20, 40 years, that whole concept has gone away. And that's what we want to bring back, because especially for all these baby boomers and Gen Xers that are retiring and whatnot, it's a thing that needs to be revisited. Renewable retirement income.
15: Travoy, make retirement great again. And I agree with what you said there, and I'd like to actually stop there for a second and focus on what you said a little bit more, because you said part of the reason in the 80s people got enamored with the stock market, but another thing happened right around that same time, 70s, 80s, and that's what we call the disease of ease. Things started getting wrapperized. So when you have individual stocks that pay dividends, you have individual corporate bonds that pay dividends or preferred stocks, the dividend type investments, just like think about if somebody's out there and they own a piece of rental property, a rental home, and they don't pay a manager, no one's making fees off of that. Think about that. And what happened in the late 70s and 80s, and then especially into the 90s, is they started coming up with mutual funds and then ETFs, and they get to wrap all these things into a fund and charge a fee. And right. So the difficulty with stock funds and bond funds is that you don't own the individual positions and you're paying a fee for somebody to do that. Whereas these things that you're talking about that folks' parents probably used and loved and understood a reliable income or that renewable, right? That right. renewable retirement that you've been talking about, that's yeah. because there's individual things that pay you, just like right. a rental property, or like it was, we'll get as we go here, the apple orchard or the backyard chickens, the renewable resources that continue to create eggs, apples, or rent checks, right? AAA. And exactly. so we got away from owning those individual things that pay us and into the disease of ease where people are buying funds that own funds. And each thing, of course, has
13: fees,
15: a fee.
13: Fees, fees, fees. Yeah. Man, I'm not against fees. I'm just against egregious fees. And a lot of people are paying egregious fees. It's like taking your car to the mechanic and paying him to work on your car, but then he sends it to another mechanic and you pay him too. That's egregious, right? You know, do you right. really need the double layers of fees? Well, no. You're listening to Financial Strategies with Andrew Daniel Adjemi. 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This father and son team coming to you to be able to help you know what you don't know. And at the end of today's show, or even at the end of however long you listen to, you're going to probably know something you didn't know before you started. So welcome aboard. Daniel, you know, I love this analogy, as you well know, of the chicken and the eggs. And how I say it is that, you know, when you go to retire, you need to eat. Now, if you've invested in roosters, well, you have to kill a rooster. And the problem with that is you could run out of roosters. And that's what people are afraid of. Retirees are afraid of running out of money before they run out of life. And that's why they do, because they kill roosters, because too often they're invested in roosters and they don't understand until it's too late that they should have been invested in chickens. Because if you're invested in chickens and you only eat the eggs, you'll eat the rest of your life. You'll always have something to eat. And then you have chickens to pass on to the next generation or to your favorite charity or wherever that you're wanting to go. And they can decide whether they're going to kill the chickens or they're going to continue to eat the eggs or however that may go, right? But I love this analogy of the chicken and the eggs because I think it creates the idea and the word picture for people in our listening audience who it's so hard with radio, right? Even YouTube, right? We could put pictures on our screen to show some of the stuff, but if we can use the idea of chicken and eggs, because here's what happens, right? If you don't need the eggs, if you're pre-retiree and you don't need the eggs, or if you're in retirement and you're getting $50,000 worth of eggs and you only need $30,000 worth of eggs, we take the other 20 and we buy more chickens. And when we buy more chickens, what do we get? More eggs. So that's a way of compounding and increasing your income over time, the old-fashioned way, through getting more shares, more eggs, more dividends, more income. When you use the idea of the rental properties, like the game of Monopoly, right? You have all those, you buy houses and you get more houses for the property, you get more rents, and then eventually you upgrade to a hotel and you get more rents, and that just keeps coming in. Beautiful thing.
15: Yeah, AAA. If we take one step backwards, typically when people think about retirement, they think about they have a pile of money. And that's why you're always saying it's not the $1 million you have or whatever you have saved up. Let's focus on that for a second here, because they think I've saved up this much money, $500,000, $1 million, $3 million, and I'm going to divide that by the amount of years I have. And that's how it works, right?
13: Yeah.
15: And that's typically how it does work for most people because they're counting on shares going up. And if you don't get that growth, then you are literally spending what you saved. Now, if shares come down, now you're not even selling the shares and using what you saved. You're using what's left over after the market wrecked you, right? After the market wrecked you. So what you're saying is instead of taking that concept of saying, I have $1 million and I'm going to take $100,000 a year out for 10 years and then I'm out of money, you're saying you use that $1 million like the chickens and the eggs, where the million is paying you $60,000 a year, and you're not touching the actual principal. Now, if you don't need the $60,000 a year, then those eggs are basically hatching and turning on to more chickens, which are having more chickens, which turns into what? Growth, right? Because your flock is growing. So you get to decide, am I going to take the eggs and eat them, or am I going to let them hatch and grow the portfolio? And that's the same concept that you're talking here with a renewable income stream, a renewable retirement plan, correct?
13: Exactly, Daniel. And, you know, I think that we should probably do a show sometime on Wall Street myth, because the myth is, well, the market always goes up, but not for retirees, right? Because, yes, for corporations and over long periods of time, 50, 100 years, but retirees don't have time on their side anymore. And it could go down. It does go down and sideways more often than it goes up. And it could go down or sideways while they're in retirement, especially because retirement could be a 30 to 50 year retirement for people. That's certainly the case. But anyways, we're really trying to shoot holes in what the quote unquote traditional stock market Wall Street approach is to retirement, because that's more of an engineering income rather than true income. Well, you're listening to Financial Strategies with Andrew Daniel Ashmi. Today's show, we're talking about rental properties, apples and eggs. And to go along with that, you know, we want to educate you because people don't know what people don't know. And what we would like to tell you is, you know, a lot of people out there go to seminars and have bought annuities and don't even know what they have. 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
13: Are you like most people who think that, oh, I'm going to save up $1 million, I'm going to save up $2 million, I'm going to save up $3 million, $5 million, then I'm going to start withdrawing from that? It's just mathematics. I'm just going to start drawing from that pile of money for my retirement. And if I die before I run out of money, I'm in good shape. But what happens if you run out of money before you die? Wouldn't it be better to have a renewable retirement income, a stream of income that renews every year and starts again? I'm Andrew Adjemy.
15: And I'm Daniel Adjemy, and you're listening to Financial Strategies. And today we're talking about rental properties, apples and eggs, and AAA. A lot of people understand how rental properties work, right? You get a good tenant in there, you purchase the investment property, whether that be a building or a home or whatever it will be. And there's two ways that you can grow your money, right? You can grow the money through rental checks. And those rental checks, as long as you've got that good tenant, come in no matter what. You do whatever you want with those. You give those away, you reinvest them and buy more real estate, or you live off of them. Right. And then over time, the rent tends to grow in price for inflation, and the property value tends to grow over time. You don't care from week to week or day to day whether the rental property is going up or down in value. What do you care about? You care about those rent checks coming in each and every single month, right?
13: Exactly, Daniel. And when you listen to anybody who is promoting real estate investing, they're going to tell you about how real estate has made more millionaires than any one industry, is what they'll tell you. And the reason for that is not so much the flipping of houses, the buying and selling houses. That's like day trading. Have you ever heard of anybody that retired from day trading after 30 or 40 years? No. You know, day trading is a short-term situation, and so is flipping houses, because you have to have the environment. We know of a person that was flipping houses and the environment changed and they got shortchanged on the deal, and he became a teacher because that was a solid income that he could depend upon. But that doesn't always work. But when you're buying rental properties, just like the game of Monopoly I mentioned earlier, you buy a house, you get income from it. Pretty soon you could buy another house, you get more income from it. You buy another house, you get more income from it. Then maybe you buy a motel so that you get bigger income, right? Mm-hmm. And it's that kind of thing that people like real estate investing, because not only do you get the income, but the property increases in value over time. I mean, just think, Daniel, you told me about places in Denver. I know that Denver housing has come down, but still, a lot of places are selling between $1 million, $2 million these days, that if you had bought 10 years ago when you first moved out to Denver, right, you could have maybe bought it for $100,000 or $200,000, right? On all those years, you could have rented it out. But, you know, I know you got other plans and you're doing other things, so I shouldn't be using you. But a person could have done that. They could have been receiving rents all along, but now their property is worth $1 million. And then they could sell that property for $1 million and move on to a bigger property or a hotel or whatever, right? That kind of thing. Right. And so it's a beautiful thing that a lot of people like real estate investing for that. But there are pitfalls to real estate investing, right? Because you have to fix the toilets or pay somebody to fix the toilets. And one of the worst things that we have found out so easily is not only are HOA fees a problem because HOA fees increase, but you know what? Taxes, at least here in Connecticut, taxes have been going up so dramatically, and you can't charge your tenants as much as what the taxes

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2: When you interrupt compounding, It blows out all the averages people talk about. And that's why maybe looking at long-term averages doesn't actually work out for real people, because most people don't just never touch their money for the certain amount of time. Most people don't have their money so that they can never touch it. Whereas real estate, it has ways you can just spend the income coming off of it. Right. And you don't have to interrupt the compounding, or you can take loans against it and you don't have to interrupt the compounding. And that's partly why that has compounded so well, because when you interrupt compounding, it literally destroys all the averages people talk about. And when you're in retirement, you're going to interrupt compounding, right? Because that money's there for you to have a retirement. It is not there for you to just sit and never touch it and wait for markets to do what you hope that they do, or what Wall Street tells you they will do, right, AAA?
3: Exactly. So that's where the compounding, even if it's a couple years before retirement, that compounding can add a big deal to people's retirement. Because like you say, at one point in their retirement, they're going to depend upon that, whether that money is for regular income when they retire, whether that money's for cost of living adjustment as time goes on, because costs go up, or it's for RMDs that they're going to have to take when they hit that age, because they have to
2: healthcare
3: take more
2: costs,
3: whatever it is, right? They're going to have to start taking it. So why not take it from the rental checks as opposed to, like you say, selling a wall or whatever the case may be, right? Corner of the property, whatever, right? You're listening to Financial Strategies with Andrew Daniel Atchmy, and we're coming to you today because people don't know what people don't know. Today's topic is rental properties, apples, and eggs. And we have for you a book that we'd love to put in your hand to help educate you further. It's an easy read book. It's only about 150 pages or so, written by our friend Michael Easom, a PFS and CPA. Michael's done a masterful job of talking about these kinds of things, basically the same kinds of investments that work the way rental property, apples and eggs do, without you having to take care of the chickens, to fix the toilets, or trim the trees in the orchard, right? That it's done for you so that you can get that income that you need in retirement, that renewable retirement income that will continue growing. You ask for the book, call us at 800-725-7616, free of charge, 800-725-7616, Common Sense Income Investing. Call now. Daniel, this is a great topic. You know, we're talking about this idea of the rental property, and, you know, there's two ways investing in real estate, right? One is buying houses and rent it out. The other is buying houses, fix them up and sell them, flipping it. But as I have already said, you know, the flipping of the house is more like a day trading kind of concept, and it's much more aggressive, and you don't know if you don't buy it right at the right time and all these other things, it may actually come back and bite you. Whereas the rental property is more of a longer term approach, and you're getting the income. It's not that we're trying to promote rental property, but we're trying to use that idea of that income that those landlords are getting from the rental properties to be able to live on. We like that aspect.
2: Yeah, AAA, it's an example. People who understand real estate or have been real estate investors, they already know about that. We're using it as an example. We've had a lot of people come in the last couple of years here where they say, I'm tired of the real estate. I'm tired of the maintenance. I'm tired of searching for tenants. I'm tired of this stuff. I'm tired of fixing toilets. I don't want to do it. It's hard to get handymen out here to fix the properties. And then when they look at what the property's worth, and then after they pay the HOAs, after they pay the taxes, after they pay for the roofs and the refrigerators and everything like that, evicting tenants, they say, I'm only making like 4% net on the actual property value. And they look and they say, I could eliminate all that work and get closer to 6 or 7% net. and for a substantial amount of money, you're talking about a lot of money in dollar terms, $1,000 a year more without doing the work pretty easily. Right. And so that's why we're talking, or using that as an analogy, and the rental properties, apples and eggs. We just think it's fun, right? We talk about income and we think it's fun. We hope that people listening can work with us on this analogy because it's a

0: fun concept, and it's a different way, as you've said, to talk about right. how you can create those renewable retirement income streams.
1: Exactly. That's it in the nutshell. To piggyback on what you were saying about their 4% net income, I talk to people who are working very hard, replacing toilets and doing all the work on the houses, and their labor included, they're making on a $1.5 million house, making about $56,000 a year, and that's with their labor. And I said, you know, that's a no-brainer. We could be getting you $60,000, $70,000 a year, and you don't even have to do the work anymore. And they love that concept and want to do that. But this is what we're talking about today. So you're listening to Financial Strategies with Andrew Daniel Adjemi. We're glad you joined us. Today's topic is rental properties, apples and eggs, renewable retirement income. Do you know what kind of investor you are? A lot of people don't know what people don't know. And one of the things that people don't know is what kind of investor they are. And it's very important that you understand what kind of investor you are. Are you an aggressive investor? Are you a conservative investor? If you're a conservative investor, you need to make sure that your definitions of conservative match your advisor's definition of conservative, because I find a lot of people, they don't match. Are you a speculator or are you an investor? Those are two different things. Are you a gambler or are you a true investor? A true investor actually has ability to have an influence upon how the money's being invested, like a business owner would. Which are you? It doesn't matter to us which you are. But we just think that you need to make sure that you're congruent, that you're investing and the philosophy that you're using is congruent and that it matches. You know, I talk to a lot of people that they say one thing, but they invest in another way. They say they're conservative, but they invest aggressively or whatever the case may be. 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
1: Daniel, one of my favorite memories goes back about 38 years ago, somewhere in that vicinity. I remember taking your older sister, Alicia, to Bishop's Orchards here in Guilford to pick peaches. And I love peaches, you know, when they're nice and soft. She's just 2 years old, 3 years old, something like that, right? You're a little baby at that point. And I just took Alicia to the orchard to pick these peaches, and we're eating these fresh peaches off the tree. It was fantastic, right? I love picking peaches. I love picking apples. You know, just recently, my grandson was in town. We picked blueberries, and so that's a great thing. Those orchards are a beautiful thing, and it's just amazing what has transpired here at this organization over the past decades, Daniel, with what we saw with how they have increased ways of expanding

0: income to their business, this orchard company here, between all the different fruits. And now they have games for kids and all kinds of things, right? So I'm Andrew Adjemi.
1: And I'm Daniel Adjemi, and you're listening to Financial Strategies. Today we're talking about rental properties, apples, and eggs. And AAA, I think that story is perfect, talking about Bishop's Orchard and how they've been able to create so much income to expand and then do the things that they want to do. First, it was just making it, then it was expanding, and now it's, like you said, giving games and giving back to the community. It's right, like it could be like a retirement. First, you're building it, then it's this income stream, and then you got so much coming in from the income that you can give back. You can do things that you wouldn't have done because you just got so much income coming in.
0: Yeah, it's a beautiful thing, right? And that's what we're talking about today is rental properties, apples, and eggs, right? And this aspect of the apples is if you have an apple orchard, when it comes to retirement, let's say you invest all your money in the apple orchard and you're selling the apples every year, you have a bumper crop this one summer and you save it all through winter and it gets you all through the winter fine. Well, the next year, maybe it's not a bumper crop and you're not able to sell apples all the way through the winter time. And you decide, well, I need to stay warm. I don't have any apples to sell to get money to buy firewood, so I better cut down some of these trees. That would be a catastrophe to your retirement, right? Because now you cut down one tree this year. Next year, you cut down another tree. What you're doing is dwindling your income. And that's what people are doing with their mutual funds and their investments in a lot of these companies, right? Because they're selling investments so many times as opposed to creating income, renewable retirement income, and renewable energy, so to speak, of retirement.
1: Yeah, Triple. I mean, a way you could think about it is you got so much apples coming in. You're just like, times are always going to be good. Times are always going to be good. So you just keep cutting down some apple trees and burning them. And what happens is you just think it's always going to be good. Things are always going to go well. And then when you do have that time that's not so well, you don't have enough apples. And now you really have to start cutting down some trees. And you don't know how long you're going to have to cut down those trees because you don't know when times are going to get good again. And what it does is you burn up all your trees and you never get back to the orchard size that you once had. It's called reverse dollar cost averaging in the financial world. And it's something that's happening where people are getting used to burning those trees down. They're selling shares. So if you think about it like this in the investment world, if you're not generating that income from your investments, then you're creating shares going from $9 to $10 to $11. And then when you need income for your retirement, required minimum distributions, for your lifestyle, for anything, your vacations, you're selling shares. Now you have less shares. It doesn't really matter what the value is because you have less shares, which means if those things ever went to the other price or you had a bad year, you don't have as much shares. And now you have to sell even more shares to get the same amount of money that you needed before. And what ends up happening is you start shrinking your portfolio without even realizing it because you have less and less shares, which means if there's contractions or there's bad markets, it doesn't just shrink a little. It dramatically shrinks.
0: Yeah. And that's the difficulty, Daniel, that so many people have because they think that when they have advisors or a philosophy of growing their money and going after capital appreciation to get to retirement, that's all well and good. But if they use that same philosophy in retirement, that's where the reverse dollar cost averaging comes in because they have to start selling shares and then it cannibalizes their assets. And that's why so many times people need to make a change. If they have an advisor, they need to change their advisor. And a true income specialist is going to do things differently than somebody that's trying to get somebody to retirement. It's a different thought process. It's a different strategy. It's a different way of doing things. And that is very key. 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

0: 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This father-son team coming to you to help you know what you don't know so that you can enjoy retirement and have your money outlive you in retirement. Daniel, you know, when we're talking about this orchard and the apples, and that's the idea that if you leave the apples and you leave the trees and trim those trees, it's going to be able to create more and more apples, more and more income, which is what is the ideal thing to do. But especially when you're starting off, it can be a slow way to start, but nevertheless, just the reverse is true, that if you start cannibalizing it and start killing some of those trees, it can be slow, but then all of a sudden it happens and you find yourself in the predicament.
1: Yeah. I mean, if we think about the orchard across the street from the Guilford office, right? If we think about that orchard, it started off slow and they could have done it a different way, right? They could have sold pieces of the land at the beginning. They could have cut down the trees and sold that for lumber. But what they did was they started with the orchard. They started with renewable peaches, apples, blueberries, strawberries, these kinds of things. And every year there's a harvest and every year they get income off of that harvest. And then they take that income and they buy more property and then they plant more orchards. And over the last 30 years, or maybe it's even been longer, maybe it's 50 years, they just keep doing that. And now it's just expanding so big. It's such a huge area now. And the income coming off of that is huge. Whereas if they had, whenever they needed to pay a bill, sold off a piece of their land, cut down some of their trees and sold them for timber, there would be nowhere near the income that's coming in today.
0: Yeah. What you said, it fits like this, right? That there was a restaurant here in town and new owners came in. And, you know, one of the first things they did was put in two extra tables in the restaurant. They figured out where they could put two extra tables. I said to these guys, I said, you guys are smart. You're figuring out how you can add to your income by creating two more tables. You can have maybe two to four more people come in the same time frame as everybody else is coming in, and thus you have more income coming in. And that's what these guys have done with this orchard, Daniel, is they added a creamery, so now they have ice cream. They've added a store, so they sell not only their fruits and vegetables, but other people's. And they rented out some of their property to a local place that sells flowers, plants, and things like that to come in, and then opened up these other activities. So they keep adding to how they can get income. It may not be from the apple trees, but it started with the apple trees and then added, right? So maybe it starts with the apple trees, and then you get some chickens. Right. And then as time goes on, you know, it's the whole concept of Monopoly again, with buying the houses and getting the income, and you buy more houses in Monopoly, get more income, eventually go to the hotel. So it's that same kind of thing. So it makes a lot of sense.
1: Yeah, Triple A. I mean, you have real buying power, right? You have real inflation protection because that income is compounding on the income, which is compounding on the income, just like you've talked about the chickens and the eggs. When you have the chickens and they're producing eggs, you get options. You can eat those. You can reinvest those. You can grow your flock of chickens organically, or you can spend it. You can do what you want. Sell the eggs, eat the eggs, or let them reinvest and grow, right?
0: Exactly.
1: Optionality is amazing, Triple.
0: Oh.
1: That's why we're talking about this income, because you know it's coming in. Yeah. And you get to decide what to do with it. You're in control. You're in control if you want to spend that income, reinvest that income, give that income away, do something you wouldn't have normally done. Fly first class or pay for somebody else's vacation, right? Maybe your grandkids, maybe your kids. You don't need Wall Street to cooperate. You don't need markets to cooperate so that your lifestyle can be what you want it to be. You're in charge when you're doing it through that orchard strategy.
0: Yeah. You know, roller coasters are great when you're a kid and when you're younger, but when you get to be my age, roller coasters are not near as fun as they were at one point in time. And the same thing with the stock market, becomes very roller coaster-like. You listen to Financial Strategies. 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
0: Tom and Mary, I'll call them, came in to see me and have me do a second opinion on their investments. As I looked at their investments, I said, Tom, you did a great job here doing it yourself over the past 3-4 decades, and you have built your money nicely. He says, yeah, Andrew, you know, I realize that. I see that. Then that's all good, right? But I don't want to keep doing it anymore. I'm 68 years old, and I'm tired of doing this, and I'm also afraid of what's going to happen with the stock market. Because I realize that from here out, it's a different deal than what has happened up to this point. I'm Andrew Adjemi.
1: And I'm Daniel Adjemi, and you're listening to Financial Strategies. And today we're talking about rental properties, apples, and eggs. AAA, rental properties, apples, and eggs. They all have one thing in common and one thing not in common, or one thing in common and one thing in common, depending how you want to say it, right? Yeah. The first thing in common is none of them have anything to do with Wall Street. And right. The second thing is that they're all, in a way, a renewable resource, right? They can generate steady streams of income.
0: Yeah.
1: So for retirees, we're using those as an example to show how retirees can turn the retirement savings into a real stream of income.
0: Right, right. You know, just like the rental property, they have rents coming in every month and they continue to come in. Yeah, sure, there's pros and cons to that, but they continue to come in as long as they're managed properly, right? Apple Orchard has the apples and you can always eat as long as you have apples. You can sell them and continue like that in retirement. Chickens and eggs. Chickens produce eggs, so you'll always be able to eat if you only eat the eggs. If you don't need the eggs, you can buy more chickens. And when you buy more chickens, you get more eggs. And why I say buy more chickens as opposed to just have the chicken that the eggs hatch is because sometimes when we are, quote unquote, buying more chickens, more positions, we are buying new ones, not reinvesting in the same ones that we have had previously because we look to see what are the best ones at that time as opposed to just being having an automatic like a lot of people might do. And there's something to be said for automatic, but ultimately, if we can pick up a percent or 2%, 3% more from buying extra ones or different ones, that's yeah. even better, right?
1: Yeah, triple A. Instead of letting them hatch, you go out and you buy some skinny ones that nobody yeah. wants. You just yeah. made a deal because you might get 2 for 1 who are skinny, right? You fatten them yeah. up, and now somebody wants to buy those ones from you, and maybe you sell them and you buy 4 skinny ones, right? So there, right. there's that on top of just the eggs. You're absolutely right. AAA, when you're talking about Tom and Mary, that's a common conversation, right? And another thing, I don't know that these folks specifically said this to you, but another thing that people will say is, well, I'm also worried about it. I've been doing it myself. And if something happens to me, I don't know what my spouse would do, right? They yeah. can't do what I've been doing. And so people tend to want to plan ahead for if something should happen to them, or they just lost interest. They just lost interest. They don't understand. They don't have the tools that they need to deal yeah. with the markets of today. And that longevity planning is a very important thing because if there's a couple in their 60s today, they have over 50% or roughly a 50% chance that one of them is going to live well into their 90s.
0: Yeah.
1: And so when we're talking about planning for retirement, why these renewable income streams are so important is because when you look at the mathematics between I saved up X amount, we'll just say $1 million, and I'm going to spend it and hope it lasts. What are you planning for 10, 15 years? Like, what is that number? But when, again, we're talking about if you're in your 60s and you're a couple, there's a 50% chance that one of you is going to make it to your 90s. And so we might be planning for a 30-year retirement. Yeah. It may be longer with health breakthroughs to AAA, and that's why that renewable resource of income is so important because a lot of people don't think about that. The other thing when we're planning for that longevity AAA, right, is healthcare costs. Because yeah. even if somebody says, I don't want to fly first class, I don't want to buy a new car, I don't need any more income, we don't know what healthcare costs are going to be in the future, right? I'll let you jump in here, AAA. Healthcare can be a huge factor, and that's not something that people know whether or not they're going to need if they're in their 60s. They don't know if they're going to need that in their 90s.
0: Yeah, we retire vicariously through our clients every day. So we know what it's like to be in your 50s, 60s, 70s, 80s, 90s from that standpoint. So we know that people are going to need healthcare, and we also know that people typically want to stay in their home. I haven't met anybody yet that raised their hand and say, I want to go to a convalescent home to die. People want to die at home. And what's it take to die at home? It takes money. And if you're going to dig into your principal, it should be to stay at home when you're in your 90s or even 100 years old. You're mentioning the chances of people getting into their 90s, Daniel. But for that same couple, for one of them to reach 100, the possibility is 10% chance that one of them will reach 100 years old today. And I'm reminded of our client that listened to the radio, listened to us talking about, and she had gone to her people, and her people did an analysis that said, oh, it looks like you're going to run out of money by about age 94. And she said, well, I don't want to run out of money at 94. And so then she became our client because we showed her how she could have renewable retirement income and not outlive her income. And she loves it, and she's retired now and very happy in doing that, right? So all kinds of things come to my mind when you're saying the things that you're saying. And that's why I'm so passionate about this, because people don't know what people don't know. And that's why we do this show, is because to help people know what they don't know. And anybody that listens to us for the whole show will certainly learn things that they haven't known before. And people that may hear part of it are typically going to have that. Now, if you just joined us, we have a book that we'd love to give you. Today's show is called Rental Properties, Apples and Eggs. And we have a book written by Mike Eason called Common Sense Income Strategies. We'd love to put in your hands. 800-725-7616 to be able to help you understand what's involved and what we're talking about when it comes to investments. Investing differently than what Wall Street says to be able to stay ahead of inflation, ahead of taxation. 800-725-7616 for the book we're offering today. The book's Common Sense Income Strategies. Call now for that. Daniel, we talked about rental properties creating an income for people in rents. We talked about apple orchards and being able to have apples to be able to create income for people selling the apples. We talked about chickens. And if you invest in chickens and you only eat the eggs, you'll be able to eat for the rest of your life and never run out of food. These are all beautiful examples of renewable retirement income for people.
1: Yeah.
0: And you don't have to have a chicken coop in your backyard. You don't have to have an apple orchard. You don't have to buy rental property, but you can invest in income producing assets to do the same thing. And that's why we're giving away that book. But some people, they just don't know where they stand when it comes to retirement and how they should do things. And I get that. I understand that. And that's why I subscribe to the golden rule of retirement. Never burn the apple trees for firewood, right? Never sell the rental property for groceries or tear down the wall for groceries, right? Never eat the chickens for a quick meal, but protect it all, which is different than the traditional Wall Street approach.
1: Yeah, Triple A. There's different ways to do retirement, right? There's different ways. I can't say that there's only one way to do it. Different ways of retirement have different probabilities of success, right?
0: Right.
1: And you and I, we're very passionate about what we do. We're very passionate about helping a lot of people, about helping families avoid large firms transferring the risk of retirement from the firm to the family, right? And so when I'm talking about probabilities, we look at probabilities like that and we say, what is the most probable way? What has the best chance of making it all the way through retirement? And what their conclusion is not chopping down the orchard. It might feel okay during really good times. You're chopping down the orchard and it just keeps growing and you're okay. But we don't want the retirement to work only in good times. And that's what I'm talking about here by probabilistically. Yeah. The best probability is if you live off of that income, if you live off that renewable resource, that doesn't mean you have to give up capital appreciation. The rental property can still grow, but you don't have to worry about it growing because you have rent checks coming in, right, AAA? And unfortunately, what we see in a lot of people's portfolios, they've been chopping down and burning the forest, and no one's told them that that's happening. And because the last 10 years in markets have been so good, they don't even notice that's what's happening. But the question becomes, if we have a flat period of time or we have a down period of time in markets, and it's not just all unicorn and rainbows like it has been for the last 10 years, what would happen to that orchard? Would it still be able to sustain the retirement? And I would think that anyone who's retired or close to retirement would want to know if they're cutting down the orchard and burning it, or if they're actually taking the harvest and they're just living off of the apples.
0: Exactly, Daniel. That's where we have what we call the RRR Retirement Risk Report, where it can tell people where they're at risk. If they're at risk of chopping down those trees or eating the roosters or the chickens, right? Or if they can have the income that they need and want to live the rest of their life, or more than enough income to live the rest of their life the way that they want to, all these different things. We have this report that is a great diagnostic that can say what will happen if we have another 2008 to your investments the way they are invested now. What would happen tax-wise? What would happen if we had even another run-up like we did in 2013? And these are all different angles, different than what the Monte Carlo approach does that says, oh, you're going to run out of money when you're 94. This is going to say how you can have the money that you need to live the rest of your life, even if you live to be 100 and 110. So if you and our listening audience want to know if you can retire, when you can retire, and how you can retire without chopping down the apple trees, without killing the chickens, without breaking down the walls of your rental properties. 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
8: 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Elio doesn't think anyone gets him. In fact, he kind of feels like an alien. And speaking of aliens, Elio's infatuated with the idea of extraterrestrials. He'd love to get abducted by them. If he can't make friends on Earth, maybe he could make some from another planet. That's exactly what happens. And soon Elio and his new alien friend, Glordon, must save the universe. A few jump scares might startle young viewers, but as Pixar's best films do so effectively, Elio connects with kids on one level and parents on a deeper one. So we're giving it a 4 out of 5 for family friendliness. 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I'm Adam Holtz for Focus on the Family's Plugged In Movie Review.
11: Yeah, how would I ever stand before God and say you had had the opportunity to stand in front of 600,000 active duty troops and sell them a bill of goods without telling them the truth that in order to be the warriors that they desire to be and they were created to be, they have to have a relationship with Jesus. Like, yeah. 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
17: SRN News, I'm Bob Agnew in Washington. Iraq's government is racing to contain the fallout after confirming that attacks on a Saudi pipeline blamed on Iran-backed militias came from its territory. Iraq pledged today to investigate the attacks and dismissed a military commander and a police chief. The country is under mounting pressure to prevent local militias from aiding other Iran proxy groups in the region. Houthi rebels in Yemen advancing toward a critical trade choke point today. The attacks blamed on Iraqi militants forced the closure of that pipeline. Iran and its allies are unleashing a nightmare scenario for Saudi Arabia and unsettling global markets. Control over the Bab el-Mandeb Strait could allow the Iran-backed rebels to cut off another major export route for the oil products there. The Saudis could use U.S. support to fight back. President Trump seems reluctant to widen an already unpopular stalemate. This is SRN News.
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17: With SRN News, I'm Bob Agnew in Washington. Iraq's government is racing to contain the fallout after confirming that attacks on a Saudi pipeline blamed on Iran-backed militias came from its territory. Iraq pledged today to investigate the attacks and dismissed a military commander and a police chief. The country is under mounting pressure to prevent local militias from aiding other Iran proxy groups in the region. Houthi rebels in Yemen advancing toward a critical trade choke point today. The attacks blamed on Iraqi militants forced the closure of that pipeline. Iran and its allies are unleashing a nightmare scenario for Saudi Arabia and unsettling global markets. Control over the Bab el-Mandeb Strait could allow the Iran-backed rebels to cut off another major export route for the oil products there. The Saudis could use U.S. support to fight back. President Trump seems reluctant to widen an already unpopular stalemate. This is SRN News.
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21: 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I'm David Jay, thanking you for joining us today as we listen, learn, and are challenged by God's Word, the Bible. 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This September, Pastor Jack Hibbs is honored to feature Stop in the Name of God by his late friend Charlie Kirk. While Charlie was known for courageously speaking to the issues of our day, this book reveals another side of his heart, a desire to help believers rediscover God's gift of Sabbath, rest, and dependence upon Him. 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On today's edition of Real Life Radio, Pastor Jack continues his series called 2 Peter, Combat Faith, with his message called Look What You've Become. 2 Peter is a short letter written by the Apostle Peter to encourage us to stand firm and to grow in our faith. And here, Peter shows us that a real relationship with Christ will actually change who we are. You see, when we truly follow Jesus, there's a visible difference in our lives. It's not just about believing. It's about the kind of transformation that makes the people around us say, "Look what you've become." So today, Pastor Jack reminds us that becoming a servant of Christ is a choice we make out of our love for Him. When we willingly surrender our own plans and give ourselves fully to Him, we discover that our faith in Christ is the most precious thing we could ever possess. Now, with his message called "Look What You've Become," here's pastor and Bible teacher Jack Hibbs.
22: Man marries a woman, and according to the Bible, he is to be to her a servant, a doulos. He is to love on her. He is to take care of her. He is to honor her. He's to see to it that she develops most as a godly woman as possible. And he leads her in the ways of Christ, and she sees and she understands, wow, this man is amazing. I'm safe with him. I can trust him. This is a godly man. And that man becomes a doulos to her, just as why? As Jesus became a doulos, as it were, to the church. He serves you. He serves us. He blesses us. That's a marriage. That's a husband, a servant to his wife. We're not lords. We're servants. And that all happens by a decision of the will. I will. All of Jack surrenders to living out my godly purpose as God gave me life. He gave me a wife, and my job is to be her husband according to God's definition. Listen, I'm going to tell you right now, and that's no revelation to Lisa. I do not live to please her. God never told me to do that. God has called me to please him. And God is most joyful when she's blessed. Are you hearing what I'm saying? She said, man, what if I live with a horrible, ungodly woman? Listen, you bless her as though she were Jesus himself, because you're going to be blessing him. Yeah, but she doesn't like it. We're not talking about her. We're talking about your relationship with your God. Bless her. And Peter comes along and says, this is the life of a believer that's going to be a true believer, is that they take their will and they say, you know what? My body wants to do that. My body wants to do the other. But my will, I decide to lay down my life. And you think about that pregnant mom now loving on that baby. She willfully lays down that commitment. She forsakes all these other pleasures and joys because she's all about that baby. And God is saying to the Christian that we'd be all about Christ being formed in us and doing what the Lord would have us to do. This is serious stuff, church. Did you know if I was preaching this message in the first century, the people would probably be sleeping right now because it would bore them. This is normal Christianity. We say, just come forward, accept Jesus. Just raise your hand. And people say, well, yeah, I accepted the Lord 20 years ago. So what, you prayed a prayer back then? Yeah. Did you wake up this morning and say, Jesus, here I am, take all of me? Oh, no, I did that 20 years ago. Oh, my dear friend, you're probably not a Christian. You're just a believer. Jesus in Matthew 13 says that such people are believers, and they believe for a while, but when the difficulties or temptations of the world come in upon them, they give up. Are you born again? All those who have been born again know that they've been born again. You know that you've been born, haven't you? The same is true about life in the Spirit. And then he goes on to say in verse 1, it says, to those who have obtained like precious faith with us by the righteousness, and stop right there, to those who have obtained like precious faith with us by the righteousness. You should circle the word the. It's not a righteousness. It is the righteousness. It means, are you listening, everybody? Nobody? Some of you? The righteousness, it's the righteousness of Jesus Christ himself. It's not your righteousness. Not a righteousness. It's the definite article. The righteousness. Right? What is this precious faith? It's the faith that is in Jesus' righteousness. what he's done. It's because of your faith. If somebody were to say to you, look what you've become. You're an instrument in the hand of God. It's because, listen, it's because you have purpose. You understand that? And it's because that you have put your faith in him. And Peter says that it's, I love this. This is big, burly Peter. Remember, he's the big, big, burly fisherman. According to church history, he was huge. Big, big Jewish Galilean fisherman. And, you know, you wonder how Peter, I wonder what he had sounded like.
1: My name's Peter. Let's go fishing.
22: We love him because he was a big, bumbling goof. He always made a mistake in the Bible. He's always getting in trouble. He's always saying the wrong thing at the wrong time. Jesus has to rebuke him over and over again. Oh, you love him, though, don't you? You just love him. Peter walks on water. We forget about that. He walks on water. All the guys are crying in the boat. We're going to die. We're going to sink. And Peter's like, had enough. You bunch of screaming little babies. And then he sees Jesus out there walking on the storm. And I'm wondering if Peter's thinking, these guys are driving me nuts. I can't take their squealing any longer. And, oh, good, there's Jesus walking on the water. I'm out of this boat. And he says, Lord, can you imagine storm raging? Lord, if it's you, ask me to come to you. That's huge faith. I will be able to recognize if it's you, Jesus, because you're the only one in the universe that would respond to what I'm about to ask. You're the only one wild enough to say what I think you're going to say. If it's you, tell me to walk to you. And Jesus says, right on, walk to me. Peter, that was it. You don't see him hesitating. That's it. See you guys. And he steps out and he's walking to Jesus on the water. That's Peter. You got to love the guy. Peter's the one now, big burly Peter. Three times in this gospel, in this epistle, he'll use the word precious. Precious. It means of extreme or ultimate value or worth. It is the most valuable thing that you can possess. Not millions of dollars, not the Hope Diamond, not gold. According to the Bible declares the greatest thing that you can possess is faith in Christ. You understand that? Man, listen, if you're a multi-mega millionaire and you're sitting here today because somebody just forced you to come and you're thinking, I don't need this. I got all the money in the world. Do you understand your heart can skip a beat in the next 10 minutes? You understand you can reach down to like put your shoes on and feel a lump in the back of your leg or something, or in your, go to scratch your temple because you got an itch and you feel a lump in your head? And then what are you going to do when all the money in the world can't help you? You're going to want to get rich quick by having faith in the Lord Jesus Christ. He'll walk you through all that stuff, and if you drop dead, you only graduate. How's that? What a deal. So what if he doesn't heal me? Oh, he'll heal you, all right. He'll take it away or he'll take you up. That's one thing, Christians, remember, we always get healed. So my mom just died believing in Jesus. She got healed. She's fine now. She's with him. To obtain a like precious faith with us by the righteousness. So this would probably be a good place to end, and that is, let me give you this challenge then about where our faith is at. I opened up by asking you if your faith is something that has changed you. Has Jesus Christ changed you? Can your husband say about your faith, you've changed? Look what you've become. Can your wife say that about you, sir? You know, you accepted the Lord 5 years ago. You're absolutely not the person that you were. You've changed. Look what you've become. Listen, only you can do this to yourself. And please, I beg of you, I beg of you, do this to yourself. Ask yourself. When I consider the time or the place of having accepted Jesus Christ, I have changed in these areas of my life. God has changed me. If you cannot say that. I had a man come up to me after last service and he said, I accepted Christ years ago. He said, I still battle cussing. I still battle drinking. I still battle abusing my wife. I've alienated my children. He went down this list and I said, tell me what's changed since you've accepted Christ. And he said, I can't think of anything that's changed. And I said, my dear man, you're not a Christian. He said, I thought you said you believe in the sovereignty of God. Oh, I do. And in that sovereignty of God, when he comes into a person's life, you think he sits there idle? You think the Holy Spirit twiddles his thumbs? And that man told me, I feel so guilty every day. And I said, the reason why you feel guilty every day is because you are guilty every day. Listen to him, I told him. And that man, by the way, he was an older man. And I say that to give people hope, because older people, very few older people ever accept Christ. Did you know that? Because they're hardened. He began to shake. His wife began to put her arm around him. He began to shake and he began to cry. And he said, I need Jesus in my life. I said, would you agree with me that you've been a believer in Jesus, but you never put your faith in him? He goes, that's exactly who I am. And I'm ready to do that today. And he prayed. And he made that decision today. Do your coworkers know that you follow Jesus? The old saying, it's a cute old saying, but it's powerful. If you are arrested for being a Christian, would they have enough evidence to convict you?
0: 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And now, let's get back to today's message. Once again, here's Pastor Jack.
22: If you are arrested for being a Christian, would they have enough evidence to convict you? We joke around about that, but that happens in North Korea. It happens in Saudi Arabia. Can your kids say? Man, there's no doubt about it. My dad was changed. Watch this. Watch first image, guys. Ladies and gentlemen, family, what is this? It's an orange. What do you expect from an orange? Juice. Don't expect much else other than that. Orange juice. It's an orange. We all agree it's an orange. Pretty obvious. Next picture. What is that? Yeah, airplane. Yeah, I mean, pretty simple, and we all agree. Next picture, what is this? Oh, my goodness. Some of you went, oh, and some, I heard some here go, ooh. A donut. It's a donut. And last service, some woman said, but it's got sprinkles on it. But there's no doubt about it. Whatever your reaction is, it's a donut. What do you expect from a donut? What donuts give? Whatever. I don't care. It's what they give. Okay. Next image. What does this give? Listen to your silence. Immediately you went quiet. Tell me. What are we looking at? Male, female. By the way, this image, by the way, this is the international computer-generated image of a male and a female of all the ethnic groups of the world, computer generated into a male and a female. If the world were put in a blender and poured into a mold, this is the image of the average mean human on earth right here. Male, female. What do you know about them? Nothing. What is their worldview? We don't know. What do they believe? What do they think about Jesus? If in the Roman Empire 2,000 years ago, the demand upon them would be, is Jesus Lord or is Caesar Lord? We don't know what they would say. You want to know why we don't know? Is because we don't know them. You don't expect anything from these people. You'd have to get to know them. And after you get to know them, then you can report in on who they are. Are you with me? It's very simple. We live like this. So I understand with what I'm about to say, this church could be emptied next Sunday. I understand that. If I'm preaching and teaching the Bible to get you back, then I'm failing my God. It is my calling to introduce you to the truth. There's no way I can know what they believe unless I get into their world and live with them.

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2: What's coming out of our mouths? Think about your own life and I'll think about mine. And for the last 42 years, I've claimed to be a Christian verbally. But now you move inside my house and you watch me 30 days, 24/7. You see what I watch. You see how I speak to my wife. You see how I treat my dog. You see how I talk to my kids. You see, are you with me? Do you see and hear how I talk to my grandkids, my neighbors. And at the end of 30 days, that person who's viewing my life then concludes, based upon this, that his profession of faith matches or does not match what this describes as a Christian. I can't put it any more clear. And we have to stop. We have to stop thinking that because our car has a Christian sticker on it and we go to church sometimes and, I'm not a Buddhist or a Muslim or a Hindu, so I guess I'm a Christian. I was born in America. We're lost. And if this is the anemic, powerless Christianity that God talked about, then we're in trouble. Thank God it's not. And Peter's challenge to us is, have you shared in this like, precious, so valuable, most valuable faith that you could ever have? Father, we thank you. Lord, I am terrorized by the reality of your word and the seriousness of it. The gravity. When we think about the glories of heaven and what your Bible describes of heaven, we talked about heaven last week. Can't wait to get there. Just got to make sure we're on the right train, on the right path. Jesus, you warned us. You said broad is the way that leads to destruction. Many people are on the path that leads to hell. Narrow is the path that leads to eternal life, and few people find it. Those words rebuke us this morning. Your Bible tells us that you will say someday, it's a prophetic utterance, an eschatological statement of Christ, that there will be many in that day that I will look at and they will say to me, Lord, Lord, did we not do these things? And you will say to them, I never knew you. Depart from me. Lord, in this service right here, right now, may every individual be clear where they're at with you. Heads are bowed, eyes are closed. No one disrupts anybody, please, not at this moment. If today you have come into this place and you have been religious and you have thought that you've been okay, but you realize today that you've only believed in Jesus, you have never been transformed, you have never said to him, I'm your slave. I'll follow you anywhere. I'll do anything for you. And today's the day, because you heard Jesus died on the cross and rose again from the dead for you, to become a follower of his. Heads bowed, eyes closed, please. If you raise your hand, I'll acknowledge your hand that you're saying, yes, Lord. And you're doing that publicly. You're saying, yes, Jesus, I want you in my life. Raise your hand high so I can see. God bless you. On the aisle. Okay, listen, don't look around, please. There's hands all over the place. If you are saying to yourself right now, gosh, I feel condemned all the time. I feel guilty. I mean, I know I'm not perfect, but you know that argument? That's the Holy Spirit telling you. The believer today should be hearing from the Spirit of God saying, your sins have I removed from you, dear one. As far as the east is from the west, you're mine. And when you live your life daily, and when you make a sin and commit a

0: sin, you quickly go, oh, Jesus, please forgive me. Lord, I offended you. And he says, I'm faithful and just to forgive you of your sins. The believer knows it. Do you want that in your life? Raise your hand high, whoever you may be. You can put your hands down. Thank you. Father, I pray, Lord, for us as a church, and for these, Lord, that are making this decision, really, we're talking about lordship here, that we're surrendering. My friend, right where you're at today, you tell him right now, Jesus, I put my faith, I put my trust in you. I will not trust this date on the calendar. I will not trust the fact I raised my hand. I will put my trust in the risen Christ who died for me at his cross. I trust him to save my soul. And you would say today, Lord, come into my life and make me your bondservant to live for you. Take over. In Jesus' name. Amen.
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0: 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Right before he was assassinated, Charlie Kirk had finished up a book titled Stop in the Name of God. And I got to tell you, friends, you're going to want to get a copy. It teaches you how to rest in our Lord Jesus Christ. Stop in the Name of God by Charlie Kirk. 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
6: This is Albert Moeller for townhall.com. The morning of September 11, 2001 was stunningly beautiful. It was a promising day as it started, and yet it would end as a day of horror that would be indelibly etched into the American psyche. Those beautiful skies carried mass murder and terror. Through those skies flew airliners turned into massive bombs, carrying human passengers who were exploded into dust. The sight of the airliners flown into the Twin Towers of the World Trade Center, smoke rising from the Pentagon, and then the towers burning and twisting and falling. All of it was shown on television screens over and over again. Americans were shocked and declared that the world would never look the same again. The 25th anniversary of 9/11 demands serious moral reflection. Sadly, the anniversary also underlines massive questions about America's role in the world, about the war on terror, and about the stark moral realities of our times. We know this. We need to pray. May God bless, guide, and protect the United States of America.
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8: With SRN News, I'm Bob Agnew in Washington. A day of remembrance yesterday on the 21st anniversary of the September 11th terrorist attacks. President Trump, among those who spoke at an event at the Pentagon, the names of all the victims of the plane that flew into the building there were read aloud. Similar ceremonies took place in various places, including Ground Zero in New York and Shanksville, Pennsylvania. One Texas Democrat running for the U.S. Senate facing questions about a major shift now on transgender athletes in women's sports. James Tallarico in the past had been in favor of men being able to play against women. Now he is shifting that position and coming under fire as a result. Diesel prices, a big story on the economic front this week in this country. They've hit another record high, soaring past $6 a gallon on average. It's making life harder for truck drivers to get the goods around the country and also for farmers trying to harvest their corn and soybeans. This is SRN News.
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15: Good morning. Happy Saturday. What a beautiful day. I'm believing that there is a change in the weather. I'm claiming it and standing on it. Wow, I'm ready. I'm ready to get through the heat of the summer, and I'm looking forward to mid-October. When it cools off a little bit, come on, hurry up. You're listening to Janae with Janae's Tropicals. I'm located at 6831 Central Avenue in St. Petersburg. I'm really easy to find, right on the way to the golf beaches. So make us a destination. You can find me at tropicalfruit.com or Facebook me at Janae's Tropicals. And I need to load a few more pictures. I've been slacking a little bit. But we do have a lot of really fun pictures of fruits and lots of other fun things on the Facebook page. And then we have a lot of good information at tropicalfruit.com. But you know what? Come and see me. I would love to meet you. And make sure that you listen. Let me know that you listen to the radio show. So you are listening to Faith Talk. Love you guys. What a blessing to be associated with the radio station. I really, really appreciate it. So this time of the year, so many fun things are coming into season. We're kind of right in between, like the end of the heat. We're coming right into fall, and I have to say, I am looking forward to it. It just has been very, very hot, but I'm sure you know that. So I am welcoming the fall. I'm very excited. Plus, all the color changes. We have so many fun things that, will come into flower at this time of the year, where it's a little too soon for geraniums. Plus, I've been, because of the heat, I've been kind of biding my time and holding off on getting geraniums, and it's still too hot for petunias. So we're just a tiny bit early, but I assure you they are on the way. But I'm going to talk about the aroid family. It's such a great family. Do you know what an aroid is? It's a huge, huge family, which includes elephant ears, alocasias, calocasias, anthuriums, taro. There are just so many different aroids. Also, there's a fruit in there, too, the Monstera deliciosa, and that's in the aroid family as well. So I love elephant ears, and I'm sure that most of you are familiar with them. the giant elephant ear, which is actually a type of calicacea. You have, like I said, calicaceas, alocaceas, da-da-da-da-da, and they go on and on. And, and caladiums. Caladiums fit within that family. So do Pothos philodendrons, Nepsitis, which are the arrowhead philodendron. Or Spathiphyllum, peace lily. It's just a huge, huge family. One big happy family. And so, and lots of the names are used interchangeably. Also, the taro, which is an aroid, believe it or not, is a main food crop in other parts of the world, in the tropics. And quite often I have people from South America and China, they'll come in asking for taro because you can eat the root, and it's very tasty. You eat it as a vegetable. And it's very, very delicious. And over the years, so many taros and calicaceas have been hybridized. So it is just absolutely amazing at all the different color patterns. I particularly love to use the calicaceas and alocaceas in potted arrangements because of all the absolutely gorgeous leaf patterns. They are very, very, very pretty. And when you're potting up your different arrangements, I like to mix them up. I enjoy like a tropical arrangement. And I love using the different taros because of the different leaf patterns. Now the alocaceas, tongue twisters. The alocaceas tend to grow more upright, and there's a very large one called Ape, which the leaf gets huge. It can reach 4 feet across, and under the proper or right perfect conditions in other parts of the world, I mean, some of the aroid leaves can reach, I would say, 6 feet across. It's just totally amazing. And actually, on my Facebook page, in one of the very early pictures, it's going back many, many pictures ago, but it's still on the Facebook page. It shows, I think I made a comment. I took a picture of this philodendron. It's kind of like a psyllium, which is the large split leaf, but the plant looks very tropical and the leaves are massive. So first I took a picture of the leaf and then just made a little note, how large or how big do you think this leaf actually is? So in the next picture, it showed me standing next to the leaf, and the leaf it almost is my height. It's well over 5 feet. It's pushing like 5.5 feet. It's just incredible. So that is a huge, huge tropical philodendron. So they come in all leaf patterns, shape, sizes. Some have ruffled leaves, some have flat leaves. As I was saying, the alocaceas are more upright, and the leaves tend to be much larger. But they all work beautifully in arrangements, and they work beautifully in the shade. So if you have a shade garden, I would definitely work any of the plants in this family into your landscape. So we have an alocasia with variegated leaves. They have white blotches and different darker and light shades of green mixed in, all in one leaf pattern. And I love to use the leaves with a lot of white in them in the shade because they show up well. And they just make such a beautiful contrast plant. So we have the variegated alocasias, so many. I'm going to throw a few names at you because they are beautiful. One of my favorites that I use a lot, it's a smaller elephant ear type calicacea. Generally, the calicaceas have softer leaves, and they tend to stay smaller. The leaves average, I would say, a foot to 12 inches long. Uh-oh, my phone's ringing. And where did everybody go? They're supposed to pick the phone up. All right. I have no idea. So you're going to have to ignore the phone because I can't pick it up right. Oh, here comes Michael. He's picking the phone up. Okay. So the calocasias are absolutely beautiful. One of my favorites, and if you come into the nursery to visit me, you'll see it. It's called Mojito. And the leaf gets about a foot across, and it is speckled. It has a dark, well, the leaf itself is dark green, but it has all different shades of blues in it. And it's absolutely beautiful. It looks like someone splashed paint all over it. Now, it's definitely not a caladium. The caladiums are bulbs, and during the winter, or even pushing the winter, such as November, they start dying off into the ground. But then they generally come back around March. So, but the calocasias and alocasias are up all through the year. So they are beautiful in arrangements or in the garden. I like mixing the calocasias, such as a mojito, with let's say a vine hanging over the pot, like the chartreuse potato vine. Beautiful combination. And I like to put something large and upright in the container, such as an orange canna lily. I love all the bold colors together, and I love contrasting colors and leaf patterns. But there's so much to choose from. And right now, I mean, we are just coming into a slew of color. There's so much out there. And so anyway, there's another one that's really pretty. It's called Jack's Giant. And that particular calocasia has a very, very large leaf. I would say up to probably 3 to 4 feet. And the leaves have a blue cast to them, and they're very, very pretty. There's Calocasia esculenta, which is a huge family, and that one has the edible root. There's a Nancy's Revenge there. I could go on and on. There are just so many varieties. And they're very easy to grow. We have one called Black Magic. The stems and the leaves are a dark, dark purple. They're absolutely beautiful. There's Bikini Teeny, which is a little dwarf one that's really pretty. Like I was saying, one of my favorites, I have so many favorites. I know you've heard that before. there's one in particular called Nancy's Revenge. It's just beautiful. It has a pattern going down the mid vein, and it's pure white. And then the outsides of the leaves are dark green to blackish blue, and gorgeous. And then another one we use quite often, Illustrious, which is mainly blue. The entire leaf is blue, and they're absolutely gorgeous. Hawaiian Punch, purple stems with a big green leaf. Just so many to choose from. And overall, they're very cold tolerant, so you don't have to worry about freezing. One of the most popular is the common elephant ear, which grows to, I would say, 5.5, 6 feet under the proper conditions, and the leaf is huge. Now, those are a bulb. We actually have them growing all over the easement. It's interesting because I had, at one point, the easement on the main road, Central Avenue, I had some very large plants in the ground, and we dug those because we were changing the easement, and they throw seed. And for probably the past 3 years, I always have baby elephant ears popping up everywhere. So they're very, very easy to grow. And we just dig them and pot them, and because people love them, we share with everybody. And they winter over very, very well. Now, if you're transplanting those, you have to be careful. If you're transplanting a large elephant ear, and you break the root, which really there's no other way to do it. Generally, The leaves will kind of dehydrate and wither, but you'll still have a nice big, we'll call it a corm or root, and just replant it. And within a few weeks, you'll have big, beautiful, gorgeous leaves popping up from the ground. So it's very, very difficult to kill those. So that my picks are the Calocasia illustris with the purplish blue leaves, and also the Mojito. Those are like two of my all-time favorites. Very, very pretty. Again, Mojito has the green leaf with blue blotches, and you can even mix them up and work in some yellow zinnias or just something, a pretty contrast with them. Oranges, blues, and yellows are very, very pretty together. So, and now's the time to find them at Janae's Tropicals, located at 6831 Central Avenue in St. Petersburg. I'm right before the Gulf beaches, and so I'm very, very easy to find, and you can find me at tropicalfruit.com, or you can find me on my Facebook page at Janae's Tropicals. And you're listening to Faith Talk, Love You Guys. I just want to mention, I'm so excited that all the herbs are coming in. Oh my goodness, do we have the herbs? And they smell just heavenly. They're awesome, and they look really, really great. I've just been waiting for the heat to pass a little before we've gotten them in. And they just came in beautifully. So right now you can find fresh marjoram, rosemary, sage. We have some gorgeous basil, thyme. What else do we have? I don't know. Quite a few different herbs, and they're all nice and big and beefy, and they look just wonderful. Just want to add, not all. Oh, we also have tarragon and savory. But herbs, they can be a little touchy when you're growing them. Our herbs have a lot of, they're potted in a very well drained, soil, which is, very important for the herbs, because if the soil's too heavy, you can easily overwater them. So we have a lot of, vermiculite, a little perlite, and then, peat. So it's a well draining mixture, and they just seem to love it, and they really thrive. And so as far as watering herbs, I would just water them probably 3 times a week and keep them in partial shade, and they should do very well. So come see us. Boy, do we have the herbs. I just don't know what else to say. And they look fabulous. And to me, that's like one sign that the temperature is changing, the seasons are changing, and I'm very, very excited about that, because I'm looking forward to fall. So I just want to mention, okay, and I am in Pinellas County, and Pinellas, Manatee, and Hillsboro, we have the Pinellas County fertilizer ban. So I talked about it a few weeks ago, and I just want to mention it again. I'm just going to go over a few rules and regulations, because it's very important that everyone is educated about proper fertilizing practices. I know I am about it. So it's very, very important. So, and actually, as soon as we hit June 1st, we are checked, every analysis on every bag of fertilizer we have is checked to make sure that we're in compliance. So, and it's important that the homeowner is as well. So I'm going to, go through this. Hopefully I won't be too confusing. this is like the best management practices are procedures that should be used to prevent, pollutants such as fertilizer, pesticides, and other, landscape materials, from entering our storm drains and then from polluting our waterways. So it's really important to keep the nutrient pollution out of our waterways. And I'll just explain the Pinellas County Ordinance bans the sale and use of any lawn or landscape fertilizer with nitrogen or phosphorus from June 1st to September 30th. And that's to protect our aquatic environment during the rainy season. And yippee, we're almost to September 30th. So that's great. So use Florida-friendly yard products that contain iron and other micronutrients to ensure healthy lawns. And this is important, and this really works well because micronutrients such as iron and manganese, magnesium, and I mean, they can really keep your plants healthy and keep a healthy lawn during this time and throughout the year. Really, micronutrients are very important. It's just like us taking our vitamins. Let's see what else. Reclaimed water. That's another issue. That can contain high amounts of nutrients. So therefore, the fertilizers may not be needed. And you can find out, a lot of people have questions about reclaimed water, especially if the vegetables and fruit trees, fruits are safe to eat after using reclaimed water. And there's a lot of information on the pinellascounty.org/fertilizer website. Limit your application to no more than 4 pounds of nitrogen per 1,000 square feet per year. Is everybody writing this down? Big one, avoid using phosphorus. But you know, some plants do need them. Like in my citrus fertilizer, it's 4-6-8, 6% phosphorus, because that helps with the fruit production. That's very important. But what I recommend, you know, we do have a lot of phosphates in our soil. It certainly does not hurt to test your soil. It would benefit you to know what your soil is lacking or what you have ample amounts of. So in general, avoid using phosphorus generally, or soils are loaded with it, unless your soil test says it's needed. Protect our watershed. This is important. Keep fertilizer at least 10 feet away from any seawall or body of water. This is really important. We're like 5 minutes from Treasure Island, the Gulf beaches. And so when we have a lot of homeowners, a lot of hotels, condos, condominiums, so it's very important to follow these tips. When you feed, keep the fertilizer at least 10 feet away from the seawall or any body of water. Any run over, it's sweep it up. Whisk any fertilizer granules that fall on the sidewalk, streets, driveways, back into the landscape and let your plants gobble it up. This is, you know, watch the weather. Rainstorms don't necessarily wash the water or the fertilizer in. They may wash it away. And then you've wasted your fertilizing. So after you feed, just water it in well. And then also when you hire landscaping or fertilizer companies, it's good to ask for credentials and find out what they're using, how often they're used, because you want to make sure they're applying the right fertilizers and the right amounts, and you're getting what you pay for, and they're doing what they're supposed to do. So just through the years of excess use, our county waters have received too much nitrogen and phosphorus, and it's just something we all have to watch out for and keep up with. Pollution prevention is up to you. There, do I sound like a superhero? Anyway, I'm just trying to give you some good tips. And so streets, and I could go on and on. I've made little notes here. Streets and storm drains are part of the drainage system, which protects developed areas from flooding. Everything that enters the streets and storm drains flows directly into our waterways without treatment, and this can cause pollution. So, and if, you know, there's lots of good information, and So if you have any questions, I would log on to www.pinellascounty.org/environment. So I hope I have been informative today. So you're listening to Janae with Janae's Tropicals, located at 6831 Central Avenue in St. Petersburg.
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19: In 2004, Mel Gibson released his spiritually provocative and graphically violent depiction of Jesus' crucifixion, The Passion of the Christ. The film became the highest-grossing R-rated film of all time until recently. Now, 22 years later, the original film has been remastered and is heading to theaters courtesy of Fathom Events. Mel Gibson's two-part follow-up to The Passion, The Resurrection of the Christ, lands in theaters in 2027 and 28. Actor Jim Caviezel powerfully portrays the final hours before Jesus' death, and the emotional and spiritual weight of completing his calling feels as heavy as the cross he carries. If we were rating the spiritual value of the film alone, it's an unquestionable 5 out of 5, but the violence remains difficult for sensitive audiences. So we're giving The Passion of the Christ a 2.5 out of 5 for family friendliness. Read the full review at PluggedIn.com/radio. I'm Adam Holtz with the Plugged In Movie Review by Focus on the Family.
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20: 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Round 7. 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
8: With SRN News, I'm Bob Agnew in Washington. A day of remembrance yesterday on the 21st anniversary of the September 11th terrorist attacks. President Trump, among those who spoke at an event at the Pentagon, the names of all the victims of the plane that flew into the building there were read aloud. Similar ceremonies took place in various places, including Ground Zero in New York and Shanksville, Pennsylvania. One Texas Democrat running for the U.S. Senate facing questions about a major shift now on transgender athletes in women's sports. James Tallarico in the past had been in favor of men being able to play against women. Now he is shifting that position and coming under fire as a result. Diesel prices, a big story on the economic front this week in this country. They've hit another record high, soaring past $6 a gallon on average. It's making life harder for truck drivers to get the goods around the country, and also for farmers trying to harvest their corn and soybeans. This is a
0: This is Shauna on Johnny Erickson Tada Sharing Hope. This week, we've been talking about chronic pain and how we can live with it and the providence of God. And Johnny, you've often said, and you've even written, that suffering and pain can only be understood and embraced in light of eternity.
1: Oh, that is so right. And I would add that you can only rejoice in your pain and suffering as you view it all from that eternal perspective.
0: Yes.
1: If we want to experience joy, we've got to look at pain from an end times point of view. You know, that glorious age when God will unfold his plan and we will actually see how pain served us on earth, how it chiseled away at pride and chipped away at our sin, always refining, always polishing the image of Christ in us. We will see how pain literally pushed us into the arms of Jesus because we had nowhere else to turn. Pain will reveal how Jesus drew near to us in our agony. We will look back and see that it was pain who showed us how fragile and brief life really was. We'll be grateful for how pain sandblasted us to the core and stripped away all those unnecessary temporary props. Best of all, we'll see how pain helped seal the bond between us and our union with Jesus Christ. From heaven's perspective, we will be amazed at how pain cultivated a closer, much more intimate communion with Jesus. And this intimate communion with Christ, produced in turn a heavenly joy in our earthly suffering. It was an unshakable joy that even helped us rejoice in our afflictions. You know, the kind of joy that bolstered us through the worst days of pain. Does that sound impossible? Well, not at all, because listen to this. Psalm 16 says that in God's presence, there's fullness of joy. So if pain pushes you into the presence of God, eventually there you will find fullness of joy. Oh, I could go on and on, but the point here is simply to show how pain only makes sense in light of heaven's perspective. It's why you will often hear me say, please don't waste your pain. Don't waste your suffering. Look at it from an end times perspective. For when you do, you can be, as 2 Corinthians 6:10 says, you could be sorrowful, yet always rejoicing. And when you trust God in your pain, joy does not deny your anguish. Joy merely interprets your pain through the lens of God's wise and loving purposes. I know that when I meditate on all the Bible promises that speak of no more sorrow or sighing, no more death, no more tears, no more disease, when I meditate on these things, my joy increases. I have joy in God himself, a heavenly gladness that rises from treasuring him above all things, no matter what the circumstances, even if it's great anguish and affliction. Oh, friend, these are the Bible truths that keep me going. These are the Bible promises assuring me that my pain fits. As hard as it is, it fits. It's not a mistake or an error in God's plan. It is perhaps his greatest tool when it comes to preparing me for heaven. And that's a fact to hold on to today if you struggle with chronic pain.
0: Oh, I love these reflections, Johnny. 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
8: Over this week on Capitol Hill, your insider's guide to the stories shaping Washington and the world. I'm your host, Tony Perkins. 25 years after the day that changed America.
27: Today, our fellow citizens, our way of life, our very freedom came under attack in a series of deliberate and deadly terrorist acts. These acts of mass murder were intended to frighten our nation into chaos and retreat. But they have failed. Our country is strong. A great people has been moved to defend a great nation.
8: That was then President George W. Bush. We remember the lives lost, the courage displayed, and the promise to never forget. But have we retained the lessons we learned? Newsmax Chief Washington Correspondent James Rosen joins me to examine America's response and our readiness for the next threat. Meanwhile, President Donald Trump links the end to the war with Iran to November's elections.
28: I think the war will end immediately after the election. Because they can't hold out any longer. They're desperate to try and affect the election so that we can get a nice, weak group of people in there and leave them alone and let them have their nuclear weapon. All they want is a nuclear weapon.
8: So what will it take to end the conflict? Congressman and combat veteran Scott Perry joins us. Plus, Republicans rally in Dallas with control of Congress on the line.
29: In 55 days, Americans will be going to the polls in one of the most important elections in our country's history. Your vote will decide whether our country stumbles at the starting gate of the next 250 years or surges forward and never, ever looks back.
8: Indiana Congresswoman Aaron Halchin, a member of the Republican leadership team, joins us on the Republican strategy and the president's proposed $5,000 payment to Americans. And Louisiana returns to federal court in its fight against abortion drugs by mail. Attorney General Liz Merle explains what's at stake for mothers, unborn children, and the Bayou State's pro-life protections. Then, my thoughts on what it means to remember September the 11th and whether we've forgotten the lessons we learned. All of that and more coming up on This Week on Capitol Hill.
30: Today's edition of This Week on Capitol Hill is being presented by AARP.
8: That was then President George W. Bush speaking to first responders at Ground Zero on September the 14th, 2001. 25 years ago this week, terrorists attacked America on our own soil, killing nearly 3,000 people in New York, at the Pentagon, and near Shanksville, Pennsylvania. The attacks reshaped our national security, our foreign policy, and the country itself. A quarter century later, the question is not simply whether we remember the tragedy,
3: but whether we remember its lessons. Joining us now to discuss this is James Rosen, Chief Washington Correspondent for Newsmax. James, welcome back to This Week on Capitol Hill.
10: Tony, great to be with you on obviously a somber anniversary.
3: So let me ask you this. What do you remember most vividly about September the 11th, and how has America's understanding of that day changed over the last 25 years?
10: Well, I was personally affected. My parents lived in downtown Manhattan, not far from the Trade Center. They were in their early 60s at that point. They went downstairs after the first plane hit to go see the damage. They were holding each other's hands when they watched the second plane strike, and they ran for their lives. They were evacuated to New Jersey with the clothes on their backs. They were basically bombed out of their neighborhood. They weren't able to get back into their building for another 8 weeks, and only then because they had a friend on the NYPD so they could just collect medications, and I was struggling to reach them all day. I was a White House correspondent for Fox News on that day. I was originally assigned that day to follow the to cover the continuing saga of Chandra Levy and Gary Condit, if you remember that story. I got a page on a pager telling me to head to the Department of Transportation because a plane had struck the World Trade Center, and like everyone else, I thought, well, it must be a small Cessna gone awry. By the time I got to DOT, my producer welcomed me into a truck and said, James, this is the worst thing I've ever seen. And at that point, I was told by the assignment desk, go to 17th and Constitution, downtown Washington, D.C. They said there's reports of smoke over there. That turned out to be the smoke from the Pentagon. And when we verified that, they said, go to the Pentagon. And by that point, we weren't moving around so well. A fan actually took a photograph of me sitting in the Fox News truck looking dejected and waiting for my next move. I finally got to the Citgo station, which became the sort of place where all the media camped out. It had a view of the Pentagon in the back. And when I finally got there, Fox said to me, go home. You're going to go to the White House. You're going to be there at 4 a.m. tomorrow, which I was. Gosh, I don't know if this is worth telling, but I went to the supermarket because at that point, you didn't know how many casualties there were, what still awaited us. And I figured I should stock up. And I went into this checkout line. There's a young African-American lady who was the cashier. Just to make conversation, I said to her, crazy day, huh? And she said to me, mm-hmm. And you know who's looking on all this and laughing? I said, who? And she said, George Bush. And I was struck by this. I said, why do you think that he would have any interest in the murder of 10,000 of his countrymen, which is at that time the kind of casualty figures we were still throwing around? And unbeknownst to me, people behind me online were paying attention, and a woman who looked like a housewife or what have you, waiting on to be checked out of the groceries, said to this woman, how dare you say such a thing? Defend your statement. And within a minute, the manager for this supermarket had swooped in, removed the young lady who was the cashier, and replaced her with someone else. And it was clear from that moment how this was going to cause divisions at home. I was back at the White House at 4 a.m. on September 12, 2001, and I said on the air on that morning that the place felt different to me. And, you know, I was at the White House yesterday. It still feels different to me, Tony.
3: What are the lessons that we have learned and the lessons we've forgotten?
10: We tend to condemn. I think history has condemned as a mistake the decision by President Bush and Vice President Cheney after they succeeded in toppling the Taliban from power in Afghanistan and thereby stripping al-Qaeda of the safe haven that that terror network had enjoyed in Afghanistan. They then embarked on the Iraq War. History condemns that as a mistake. It is undeniable that those two men, working in a crisis mode, if you will, and in uncharted waters, if you will, fashioned the national security architecture that has served to prevent the recurrence of a similar mass casualty attack on the U.S. homeland in the quarter century since 9/11. And I think they deserve historical credit for how they responded to the crisis. George W. Bush in particular was widely mocked in 2001 as a mangler of the English language. Remember, strategery and misunderestimated. But I happen to think that in the immediate aftermath of 9/11, and we might say that that is a period that ran from the collapse of the towers, let's say, to October 7, when we commenced our bombing operations in Afghanistan, this supposedly inept communicator rose to his moment in history and used public rhetoric in a variety of communication settings, both in impromptu remarks like the bullhorn segment that you showed, but also in set pieces. For example, his remarks, his speech at the National Islamic Center in Washington, where he urged people not to attack women who wear the cover in supermarkets. He said, that's not the America I know. Even his pitching of a perfect strike at Yankee Stadium. In a variety of ways, George W. Bush used public rhetoric and communications to help keep our country together at what was a period of unprecedented fragility for us, at least in modern times. And I think John Kerry was unwise in 2004 not to pay that some heed and say, we appreciate what George W. Bush and Dick Cheney did in the aftermath of 9/11, but I think they've gone off the rails in Iraq and we need new leadership. Kerry only lost by 70,000 votes in 2004. I think the country felt a residual loyalty to George W. Bush for how he performed in that crisis moment. In terms of lessons learned, again, they fashioned the architecture that has prevented a recurrence of that kind of attack on our soil.
3: Let me ask you, we just got about a minute and a half left. Let me ask you about Vice President Dick Cheney. You did an extended interview with him because you wrote a book in 2015 based on him, A Candid Conversation with America's Most Controversial Statesman. He described a government unprepared for hijacked aircraft being turned into weapons. The 9/11 Commission later concluded that the attacks were a shock but should not have come as a surprise. What does that distinction tell us about institutional blind spots today? Are we ready for the future attacks that we don't see?
10: Well, technology has improved considerably, and the use of it by the various agencies inside the government that are charged with protecting us has also been enhanced. It was shocking to us in 2001 to learn that an FBI agent in Minnesota and another one in Arizona could both enter data points into the system warning that affiliates of Al-Qaeda were taking flight training lessons here in the United States but only learning how to take off the planes and not land them, and that those two data points would never be merged by the system. It was as if there was an outcry saying, we have been shoveling giant sums of cash into the mouth of Big Brother for how many decades? Why isn't Big Brother doing its job here? Today, the idea that one of those hijackers could be flagged by all those red alert systems that they were, in fact, flagged by and still get on that plane is unthinkable. So the intelligence has improved. I think, you know, we're ready for a variety of threats.
3: James Rosen, always great to see you. Thanks so much for joining us this week.
10: Thank you, Tim.
3: Folks, stick with us. We're back with more after this.
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2: At the same time, Iran-backed Houthi forces have expanded their attacks on Saudi Arabia, increasing the threat to shipping near both the Strait of Hormuz and the Bab el-Mandeb, with both major Middle Eastern maritime choke points under pressure. Oil prices have climbed above $100 a barrel. Joining us now to discuss this, Congressman Scott Perry. He serves on the House Foreign Affairs Committee and the House Permanent Select Committee on Intelligence, and he represents Pennsylvania's 10th Congressional District. He's also a combat veteran who retired from the Pennsylvania Army National Guard at the rank of Brigadier General. General, welcome back to This Week on Capitol Hill. Thanks for joining us.
3: Great to be with you, Tony, and certainly interesting times.
2: It is. So I want to ask you this. What have we seen a strategic change this week in the war between the United States and Iran, as we see this calibrated retaliation toward a broader attempt to expand the war, it appears, on behalf of Iran?
3: Yeah, Iran is, they're going to grasp at anything they can, and it should be pretty obvious to everybody that they're hoping to just play this out beyond November 3rd, or at least until November 3rd. The jury's out whether they can do that. But of course, on our side of the equation, I think it's pretty clear that for every action that Iran takes kinetically, militarily, that there's going to be an overwhelming and a lopsided response, which is going to be devastating to them. And I think the president, obviously loath to be at war, loath to destroy certainly energy infrastructure. But at the same time, if it's going to bring Iran to their knees regarding the Strait of Hormuz, he has to be willing to do it, and he's shown that he is willing to do it.
2: Now, President Trump has suggested that Iran is prolonging the conflict to try and influence the outcome of the midterm elections. Do we have any intelligence or observable evidence that would support that assessment?
3: I think it's just the statements, the public statements from the IRGC and would-be so-called leaders in Iran. It's actually kind of hard to tell exactly who is leading in Iran right now, but those public statements clearly indicate that. And one of the problems is that there are multiple factions in Iran that are all claiming authority, so there are some that want to get out of the war that are seeing the economic damage, want to save what's left of their country. But unfortunately, the ones that have their control of the forces of ballistic missiles or conventional munitions, so to speak, that would hit in the strait or ships or whatever, they're on the obviously more radical side, and they're willing just to continue to fight, even if they're not necessarily in charge. The Iranians use what's called a mosaic defense, so it's not necessarily a chain of command directly from the top. Each individual province or canton or county, if you will, with military forces can wage its own attack and its own defenses, and that's what we're dealing with here.
2: So this has gone on much longer than anticipated. At what point does this become a war, and at what point does Congress weigh in?
3: Well, I think that certainly any time that there's going to be, I don't like the term boots on the ground, because those boots are filled with American service members. But anytime there's going to be military uniform personnel on the ground in Iran, I think that that's going to signal that we have gotten to a different stage where absolutely Congress has to be involved and be part of the discussion here. We are not there yet, and I'm not sure we're ever going to get there, but I do think that at some point someone is going to have to walk that ground. I hope it's our partners, so to speak, from the Middle East that are willing to do that, and they are the ones that should do that. It's going to be very difficult to bring this regime totally to heel and bring them into Western civilization, so to speak, with an air-only campaign. The economic

0: one might bring them closer, but sooner or later it's going to have to be finished off by somebody.
1: So how close do we think we are when it comes to the economic squeeze that's being placed on them?
0: Well, that's going to be a daily monitoring thing. Obviously, when your police, your military forces, your security forces aren't being paid, and then obviously the people of Iran are already suffering, but still security forces, armed forces have weapons to kill them with if they rise up. But once there's no allegiance based on payments, based on paychecks, based on economic activity that goes from the regime to individuals willing to carry out murder and security operations, that's where I think we're going to see the tide turn. And we're going to have to monitor that on a day-to-day basis. These things, as you know, Tony, tend to go slow until they go over the cliff, and then they go exceptionally fast.
1: This week, I was speaking with the crown prince in exile from Iran. He was saying that he believes that if the Iranian people, most of whom do not support this regime, had the support and the material needed, that they could provide some of that resistance on the ground.
0: I think you're right about that. And I think the attempt has been made to do that. Unfortunately, I think that those supplies, so to speak, have been diverted by different factions around Iran or on the edges of Iran or even in Iran so that they don't get to the places that they and to the individuals they need to be, certainly not in the quantities that are needed. So it's a very complex thing. And that's where we really need some of our Gulf partners in that region to step up for those kind of things, because they have different relationships, even if it's Pakistan, but certainly some of the other Gulf nations, the UAE, Saudi Arabia, they could aid and assist in this effort more so, and I think uniquely so, where they have a different relationship than the United States of America, even though most of the people in Iran do not support the regime. But there are a lot of people that still have a bad taste in their mouth about America. And so that's what one of the things that makes it difficult for us to conduct those kind of operations.
1: Congressman Perry, we just have about a little over a minute left. You were in Dallas this week for the midterm rally, so to speak, of the RNC and President Trump. The issue of Iran and its impact upon the elections, was that discussed? And do you think the American people understand what's at stake here? Has that been communicated clearly enough to justify, which I believe is there, what America is doing?
0: I don't think it has been over time been clearly articulated. It certainly hasn't been received. The media has not been helpful, so we're going to have to kind of do some of this on our own. It's been attempted, but I think we have fallen short. And instead of the American people blaming the aggressor, Iran, who has shouted death to America, killed Americans, threatened us with nuclear warfare, they're blaming the United States for defending itself. We don't want to be in this war. The president doesn't want to be in this war, but we can't be extorted by Iran. If they can extort us the way they are with the Strait now without nuclear weapons, imagine what it would be like otherwise if they had them. So I think we, A, need to do a better job, but also we could use some honest reporting on behalf of the mainstream media, what's at stake here and who the actual aggressor is. As again, I said, America and President Trump is responding to years, decades and decades of aggression and murder and threats now, credible threats of nuclear warfare against the United States. Simply had to do something about it. None of us like it.
1: Well, that's why I'm here and that's why you're here. We're letting the American people know.
0: Yeah.
1: Congressman Scott Perry, always great to see you. Thanks for joining me, my friend. All right, folks, stick with us. More from Republican leadership right after this.
2: With SRN News, I'm Bob Agnew in Washington. Coming off a day of remembrance on Friday for the 25-year anniversary of the 9/11 terrorist attacks, President Trump was among those who spoke yesterday at a name-reading ceremony at the Pentagon. That's where close to 200 people were killed when Muslim terrorists plowed an airplane into the building 25 years ago on September 11th of 2001. Similar commemorations took place at the World Trade Center in New York and Shanksville, Pennsylvania. behind you. 25 years after 9/11, al-Qaeda is thought to be weaker as a centralized organization, but the analysts say its affiliates remain a serious threat, and that includes proxy groups throughout various parts of the world. One Texas Democrat running for the U.S. Senate facing questions about a major shift on transgender issues, James Tallarico, had said in the past, men should be able to play against women in women's sports. Now he's changing course. This is SRN News.
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4: There are moments in life when we're reminded how deeply we need prayer. When circumstances are beyond our control, when someone we love is hurting, or when we're searching for direction, we turn to God, trusting that He hears us, loves us, and remains faithful to His promises. Throughout God's Word, we see that faithfulness in His enduring promises to the people of Israel. Those promises didn't disappear with the passing of time. God is still faithful. His Word still stands, and His people still matter. That truth is at the heart of the International Fellowship of Christians and Jews. For more than 40 years, the fellowship has brought Christians and Jews together through a shared commitment to faith, compassion, and standing with one another. 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
1: Welcome back to This Week on Capitol Hill. I'm Tony Perkins. Republican leaders gathered in Dallas this week for the party's first midterm convention, seeking to energize voters and protect their narrow House majority. President Trump cast the election as a referendum on his administration and urged Republicans to campaign as though he were on the ballot. With the elections less than 2 months away, Republican leaders are working to define the choice facing voters and build the momentum necessary to retain control of Congress. Joining us now is Congresswoman Erin Halchin. She is a member of the House leadership team, and she serves on the Rules Committee as well as the Budget Committee, and we caught up with her as she's there in Dallas. Congresswoman Halchin, thanks so much for joining us, and welcome to This Week on Capitol Hill.
8: Great to be with you, Tony. Thank you.
1: All right, so give us a sense of what it's been like in Dallas this week.
8: Well, it's been really exciting. It feels like Milwaukee all over again. The president was very excited last night, gave it an epic speech, really fired up this crowd. It has just been really exciting to see a midterm convention, first one ever, and I think it's really going to build momentum into the fall. It's exciting.
1: So let's talk about the message. What is the message that Republicans are hoping to communicate to voters? We're just weeks away from the midterm election.
8: I think it comes down to the fact that Democrats are still fighting Donald Trump and Republicans are fighting for the American people. It's evident in the Working Families Tax Cuts Act. Wages are up. Inflation, wage growth is outpacing inflation. Things are moving in the right direction. We inherited a terrible economy from Joe Biden, still recovering from that. But because of the Working Families Tax Cuts Act, we have no tax on tips, no tax on overtime, tax relief for seniors on Social Security. We have had the average family receiving $3,400 in return, double the child tax credit, Trump accounts. I could go on and on. We are going to continue to build on our success, the success that President Trump has laid out and House Republicans have delivered. We've passed more than almost 900 bills out of the House. Several of those, almost 600, are waiting in the Senate. We have delivered on President Trump's agenda. Me personally, I have voted for the Save America Act 5 times out of the House of Representatives. So we're doing our part. We are eager to keep building on this momentum. And President Trump said it best, we got to get out and vote, because when Republicans show up to vote, we win. When Republicans stay home, Democrats build power.
1: You laid out some successes that this administration and this Congress have been able to achieve, and a lot of those are historic in nature. A lot of them are kind of what the Republicans are always advocating, lower taxes, giving more money back to the American people. At the event this week, the president kind of surprised some in Congress with a proposal of sending a dividend check of $5,000 to every American adult. That kind of is different. It's not a tax credit, or a tax cut. It's a direct payment. How did your colleagues respond to that?
8: I think everyone's responding very positively to that. Of course, me personally, I want as much money to stay in the hands of the American people for them to decide how it best it should be used to care for their families versus giving it to a big government far away to decide for you. So I'm eager to see that, whether that's in a tax refund or a credit or a dividend. More money to the American people to decide how they best to serve their families is a good thing in my book.
1: Democratic Senator John Fetterman made an unexpected video appearance at the convention describing himself as a common sense Democrat who rejects extremism and socialism. What did his appearance say about the voters that both parties are attempting to reach?
8: Well, I've had the tremendous opportunity to interact with Senator Fetterman. I have to admit I was pleasantly surprised and have been pleasantly surprised by the way that he legislates in the Senate, by working with both sides and staying true to his roots and to that of Pennsylvania voters, and the way that he works with his, the other senator in Pennsylvania, Senator McCormick. So it's been well received. Anytime that Democrats want to come to our side and follow conservative principles, we welcome that. What we don't like is when they talk about being moderate or conservative and they vote like liberals and progressives, which is what we've seen forever with the Democrat Party. We fortunately don't see that with Senator Fetterman, and that's a welcome sign. We hope that more Democrats will start to be more rational. But with the Democrats, Socialists of America, running that party and their party platform of letting illegal immigrants vote, destroying the police, wanting everybody to have free health care, free housing. There does come a cost to that, and it results in scarcity for all of these things. We hope that we will defeat the Democrat Socialists of America, the communists in America, this November. President Trump delivered a strong message last night that what the consequences could be if Republicans aren't successful this November. So the American people should show up. We have got to continue building on this momentum.
1: Yeah, I think Senator Fetterman increasingly is standing alone in the Democratic Party. Congresswoman Houchin, thanks so much for joining us. Appreciate you being with us today.
8: Thank you.
1: All right, folks, stick with us. We're back with some more right after this.
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1: Welcome back to This Week on Capitol Hill. I'm Tony Perkins, your host. Earlier this year, the Fifth Circuit Court of Appeals sided with Louisiana and temporarily blocked the FDA policy allowing mifepristone to be dispensed by mail without medical oversight. Now, the Supreme Court then put that order on hold, allowing mail dispensing to continue while the legal challenge proceeded. Well, on Wednesday, the case returned to the Fifth Circuit for oral arguments. Louisiana argued that the FDA's policy undermines its pro-life laws and imposes cost on the state by enabling out-of-state providers to mail abortion drugs into Louisiana, causing physical harm to women. Joining us now is Louisiana Attorney General Liz Murrell, who is leading the charge on this case before the court. Attorney General Murrell, welcome to This Week on Capitol Hill. Thanks so much for joining us.
19: Good morning, Tony. How are you?
1: I'm good. So let's talk about this. The three-judge panel focused heavily on this issue of legal standing, which was the same argument we saw before the Supreme Court a couple of years ago, being pushed by the drug manufacturers and others. Specifically, what they were saying was, can Louisiana trace its claimed injuries directly to the FDA's policy? What's the state's clearest arguments on that?
19: You know, our clearest argument on that was the intent that was expressed by the Biden administration when they pushed this rule out right after Dobbs. I mean, the whole point of it was to facilitate a superhighway of mail order drugs that could be sent into our states, even though it's illegal. So, I think that to me was the most direct evidence that we have. There was some discussion in court yesterday about whether that's in the administrative record or not. And I think my Solicitor General handled that well to point out that you can look at all of the evidence of what their intent was in the totality of the circumstances here.
1: So Louisiana, obviously we have the state has laws protecting the unborn and their mothers, which would prohibit these drugs from being mailed in from outside the state. That's one issue. But there is a tangible cost to Louisiana taxpayers. You have estimated approximately 1,000 abortions a month are being performed as a result of mifepristone being mailed into the state. There's complications associated with that. Those women show up into emergency rooms across the state. The state of Louisiana often has to pick up the tab.
19: Well, that's right. And that 1,000 abortions number comes from abortion industry statistics. So those aren't our numbers that we're making up. Those are their numbers that they've provided in briefs and other documents that are estimating how many abortions, illegal abortions, are being or occurring in Louisiana due to the influx of these pills. And it's very dangerous. There women have there are a lot of contraindications for the use of this medication. And that was tracked and carefully managed under the prior REMS protocols that required in-person dispensing so that a doctor could have a discussion with a woman about what her particular situation was and to determine whether these pills were appropriate for her under any circumstances, even if it was not abortion related. So, you know, I think that it is very critical that we get back to actual medical oversight with the use of these pills and respect for our laws. So mm-hmm. In Louisiana, there should be respect for our laws and we should have the ability to enforce our laws. And I don't think it's appropriate for the federal government to be partnering basically with the pill manufacturers in promoting their profit margins and these illegal pill operations in facilitating their delivery by mail, when in fact it is against the federal law to even send them by mail.
1: So going back to the arguments or the questioning, line of questioning from the three-judge panel, standing, the issue of standing. If Louisiana doesn't have standing to protect its laws and protect its citizens, who would have standing then to challenge this federal policy?
19: You know, obviously we think we do have standing and we gave numerous examples of why, including the cost that we are bearing in the Medicaid program of dealing with women who show up in the emergency room and need care after taking these pills illegally. We have a baby in a NICU unit in Lafayette right now who is prematurely delivered after the girl's father basically put these pills in her food without her knowledge and induced early labor. You know, I mean, we see these situations arising all the time now, and we can show a direct correlation to the Biden administration's policy because it is facilitating the flood of these pills into our state. And then the SHIELD laws in some other states are you know, contributing to our inability to hold people accountable and through other means. So it's a complicated problem, and I think the federal government should be working with us to prevent this problem from occurring, because it is unsafe for women.
1: Are you requesting relief limited to the state of Louisiana, or would the remedy apply nationwide?
19: Well, the vacature of the rule would have a nationwide impact, but we would be satisfied if an injunction was put in place for Louisiana alone. I mean, I'll take whatever I can get to protect women and children in Louisiana. I would certainly, you know, think, and I do, you know, believe that the rules should be vacated and the former rules of in-person dispensing should be put back in place.
1: Now, the FDA has argued, well, we've got a study, we're reviewing this right now, and we're going to come up with, you know, some recommendations. Is a administrative relief, is that possible? Could you see the administration taking the action before the court resolves this?
19: I think it's possible. I mean, they've been talking about it now for 2 years, and I just haven't seen action. So I would like to see action. I think that it is an emergency situation. The health and safety of women is at stake, and I think they should act immediately. During the CMS, you know, wars over vaccine mandates around COVID, CMS acted very, very quickly to adopt emergency rules. The FDA could act very swiftly if it wanted to. So I do find it frustrating that the administration hasn't moved more quickly. I think they can if they want to, and this continuing claim that we're reviewing a report or we're conducting a study, I mean, I just haven't seen any evidence of the actual study or the review.
1: General Merle, I want to thank you for joining us this weekend. I also want to thank you for your leadership on this issue and continuing the fight for the women and the babies of Louisiana.
19: Thank you, Tony.
1: Stick with us, folks. A few final thoughts after the break.
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1: Welcome back, and here's a few final thoughts to wrap up our week. Remembering 9/11 requires more than recalling where we were on that morning 25 years ago, or honoring those who died. It requires moral clarity about evil, gratitude for sacrifice, vigilance toward and courage in confronting the threats that remain, and a humble acknowledgement of our dependence upon God. Nearly 3,000 were killed in the attacks by Islamic terrorists that morning. While the consequences continue among first responders and survivors who suffer from Ground Zero-related illnesses. Earlier this week, NYPD Commissioner Jessica Tisch called for moral clarity in preserving history and distinguishing between the terrorists who attacked the city and the heroes who ran into the towers to save innocent lives. Now, Tisch made her comments at the unveiling of a new 9/11 memorial wall that includes the names of 469 officers who have died of Ground Zero-related illnesses. Mayor Zoran Mamdani, the city's first Muslim mayor, sat stone-faced during Tisch's remarks. The call for moral clarity is warranted. Days before Tisch's remarks, Mamdani gave a ceremonial pin from the executive order recognizing the 9/11 celebration to his chief counsel, who helped draft the order. But the moral equivocation lies with Mamdani's decision to use this ceremony honoring the victims of 9/11 to recognize an attorney who had defended a convicted Al-Qaeda terrorist. The events of 9/11 were not abstract tragedies that just happened where people lost their lives. 9/11 was an act of premeditated evil driven by an ideology that hates what America was founded upon and remains identified with. That is biblical truth. It is God's character and His word that provides the standard by which we can distinguish between good and evil. And that's what they hate. But remembering rightly requires examining ourselves. Did our response to that evil produce a lasting change in how we live? I recall preaching the Sunday after the 9/11 attacks, and the church was packed, and the churches remained full for a few weeks. There were prayer meetings, and we rediscovered a sense of shared national identity, putting aside our group identities for a few weeks. Similarly, a year ago, when Charlie Kirk was assassinated, I was preaching the following Sunday. The church was filled. Prayer meetings were called, and as people, young and old, attempted to make sense of the evil and violence that now is commonplace. Both events revealed how fragile the world and life are, and it showed that Americans still knew where to turn. But reacting to momentary fear is not the same as embracing lasting faith. King David wrote in Psalm 27, "Some trust in chariots, some in horses, but we will remember the name of our God." Chariots and horses have their place in the defense of a nation, but King David made clear the trust for protection and for the future had to be placed in the character and promises of the Lord. America would be wise to do the same. Be prepared, be equipped, but acknowledge our dependence upon the protective hand of the Lord. We honor the past not simply by remembering what happened, but by recovering the moral clarity, courage, and unity that makes us strong. But may we sustain that strength by staying on our knees in humble dependence upon our God. And that has been this week on Capitol Hill.
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2: 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Jeremiah 1:5 says, before you were born, he knew you, approved you, and set you apart for a unique calling. 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
6: With SRN News, I'm Bob Agnew in Washington. Coming off a day of remembrance on Friday for the 25-year anniversary of the 9/11 terrorist attacks, President Trump was among those who spoke yesterday at a name-reading ceremony at the Pentagon. That's where close to 200 people were killed when Muslim terrorists plowed an airplane into the building 25 years ago on September 11th of 2001. Similar commemorations took place at the World Trade Center in New York and Shanksville, Pennsylvania. 25 years after 9/11, Al-Qaeda is thought to be weaker as a centralized organization, but the analysts say its affiliates remain a serious threat, and that includes proxy groups throughout various parts of the world. One Texas Democrat running for the U.S. Senate facing questions about a major shift on transgender issues, James Tallarico, had said in the past, men should be able to play against women in women's sports. Now he's changing course. This is...
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29: Today you'll hear from a man who asked the question, is wokeness dead? 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Rob Pacienza talks with author Neil Shenvey. 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
30: Not enough to simply reject bad ideas. We must embrace and teach the beautiful, biblical vision of what it means to be a human, made in the image of God. I sat down with Dr. Neil Shenvey, author of Critical Dilemma and Post-Woke, at the National Religious Broadcasters Convention. Together, we discuss how believers can navigate the cultural challenges of our time with boldness and grace. Now, please welcome Neil Shenvey to the City of God.
31: Neil, thank you so much for joining me today. You recently wrote a book called Post-Woke.
32: Yes.
31: Explain to our audience the premise behind the book, and but more for you personally, what drove you to write this?
32: The goal is twofold. One, putting the ideas behind wokeness, that's true, give people a way to reach their neighbors, giving them a positive vision for race, gender, and sexuality the Bible provides.
31: That's awesome.
32: Yeah.
31: So for our audience, I mean, that term gets thrown around a lot.
32: Yeah.
31: Wokeness.
32: Mm-hmm.
31: To be woke.
32: Right.
31: How would you define that?
32: So we define wokeness as a cultural expression of critical theory, which is an ideology that goes back to Karl Marx.
31: Okay.
32: And it's grown, you know, over the last century and a half into critical race theory, queer theory, critical pedagogy, intersectional feminism, and a host of other critical social theories. But it's the ideology you see behind things like Drag Queen Story Hour, Black Lives Matter, and other cultural flashpoints.
31: How about, this is fascinating to me, the connection between cultural Marxism and Marxism, yeah, and how it has given birth to critical theory and wokeness. help make the connection for our audience. How did that happen?
32: So Karl Marx, father of communism, saw the world through the lens of oppressors and oppressed, but he cashed things out in terms of class, money, the bourgeoisie, the rich, the factory owners, and the proletariat, the working class. So everything was in terms of money for Karl Marx and class. Well, critical theorists in the 20s and 30s took his ideas and applied them more broadly to things like mass media and culture. They wanted to see how oppression occurred not just through owning the factories and you know, starving the workers, but through subtle forms of power wielded through ideology. And then fast forward another 50, 60 years, and the same critical theorists began to apply those same ideas to race, gender, sexuality, physical ability, religion. And so critical theory today sees the same Marxist lens of oppressor and oppressed, but the axes are different. They're now every identity marker from race to gender, sexuality.
31: If this ideology, this ideology of wokeness, is rooted in something that is so destructive, why is it so popular and why has it been so influential?
32: That is a really important question. I think that many Christians are naive. They think, one, they think wokeness is dead. Thinking Donald Trump's president now, he killed wokeness. And I just say the data does not support that. So 23 to 28% of Gen Zers identify as LGBTQ. So 21 in 4, basically. 80% of Gen Zers say that they think whites are oppressors. They buy into an oppressor-oppressed ideology where whites oppress people of color. So it's still around. I think it's attractive because it does many things. We have a whole chapter on this. It claims to address racism. And rightly, Christians are opposed to racism. We want to see racial unity. We believe all men are created in God's image and in women. And so when it says, hey, we're here to help you do that, then a lot of naive Christians think that's great. It also addresses sexual abuse, the Me Too scandal. People rightly were horrified by sexual harassment that was uncovered by the Me Too movement. And it claims to be for women and against power imbalances and against predatory men. And then the last thing I'd say is that wokeness claims to be compassionate. It appeals to our desire to help the vulnerable, which again is God-given, that God commands us to help people who are actually oppressed. It takes all of those good motivations, but it perverts them. And Christians need to understand what is appealing about it, number one, and then two, where it goes wrong, to equip, especially their kids, for parents, they need to know what they're hearing and be hearing at schools.
31: Yeah. So how about for the person that says, yeah, I want justice, but they're taking their cues from the modern social justice movement. How do we help prepare our students and the next generation? It, you know, some have said it's the most cause-oriented generation in modern history. How do we tell them justice is good, but this is where true justice can be found?
32: A crucial question to ask everybody who is dealing with wokeness or ascribing to social justice ideology is, how do you define justice? How do you define your terms? What is oppression? What is truth? What is a woman? You can't assume you have a shared vocabulary, meaning they use the words, but not a shared meaning. So social justice, for example, critical theorists define social justice as the destruction of these ideas and frameworks that privilege the ruling class, whether it's men or whites or heterosexuals, and subordinate oppressed people. That's what they mean when they say we want justice. Biblically, though, justice does not refer to destroying the social binary. It refers to giving everyone what they deserve, right? To God, he deserves your worship. He deserves your adoration. Your parents deserve respect. The poor deserve your care. But it's actually very multifaceted. Critical theories justice just means tearing down the system.
31: Yeah.
32: So again, ask them, what do you mean by justice? And crucially, where are you getting that idea? From the Bible or from culture?
31: Yeah. Which, you know, one of the things that we've seen, particularly in the last 5 years, is these dangerous ideologies creep into the church.
32: Yes.
31: What are some, for people who are listening, and maybe they're going, it kind of seems like my pastor's dabbling in this. What are some buzzwords? What are some things, red flags, to be listening for and watching for to see if wokeness is either intentionally or unintentionally creeping into their church?
32: That's a really touchy subject, because what we say in the book is that you shouldn't assume your pastor's a Marxist because he utters the word oppression.
31: Mm, that's good.
32: He says the word justice. It's in the Bible. Sure. You can't get around that. So we get, we're rightly paranoid in the sense about woke ideology. It's very destructive to both culture and theology. Mm. So we can overreact. So what we always say is there are words. So, for example, intersectionality, white privilege, systemic oppression, cisgender, those kind of catchphrases.
31: That's a great distinction.
32: Yeah. So we can listen for those. But we always say, if you hear those words, okay, your radar starts beeping, your alarm flags go, but you know what? Take your pastor out for coffee.
31: Yeah.
32: Say, hey, I heard you say that. Can you explain what you mean by that? Because for all you know, he's like, oh, I read it in some article. And he's just repeating these words. So talk to him. Ask good questions.
31: Too many Christians are always looking to start a fight.
32: That's we should not be that, right? Yes. We should be peaceable, you know, trying to live in peace with all men, especially your pastor.
31: Yeah.
32: But then you can begin to ask him things like, well, what do you mean by those terms when you use them? But then, and also, where are you getting it in the Bible? So, and bring concrete objections. Ask him, not just, I heard you say this phrase, I'm against cultural Marxism. Say, on Sunday you said, quote, this.
31: Yeah.
32: Right? Can you explain that to me? Come with very concrete concerns and concrete Bible passages saying, but I think the Bible teaches something different.
31: Yeah.
32: So, but again, be charitable. Be kind.
29: City of God Radio. You're listening to Rob Pacienza with his guest Christian author and social commentator Neil Shenby. Is wokeness dead? And as you heard, cultural Marxism, socialism, this has given birth to wokeism. Various forms of wokeism helped give birth to various socialist communist societies. And as you heard, in spite of the current political landscape, Neil Shenby points out wokeness is not dead, far from it. What woke teaching claims to have as a benefit to people is actually a big falsehood filled with many hidden agendas. Christianity is supreme to wokeism because it already has all the truths that gives dignity to all of mankind, when truly applied. What can Christians do in the face of wokeism? Rob Pacienza and Neil Shenby discuss that next, when City of God Radio continues.
3: During the late colonial era, when the conflicts were heating up between the Americans and the British, many times the patriots would meet under liberty trees. There were hundreds of liberty trees in the American colonies. The prototype was the massive elm near Boston Common, ultimately chopped down by the British. The last known liberty tree was a tulip poplar until it was knocked down by a hurricane in 1999. By God's grace, Dr. Peter Lilback managed to get the remaining wood of that tree and DNA seedlings of same. We've had several new liberty trees created, and these new liberty trees have been planted in different places around the country. The goal is to keep history and liberty alive. More details on the liberty trees can be found in a book Pete and I wrote together called Under the Liberty Tree, Samuel Adams and the Sons of Liberty.
29: That's Dr. Jerry Newcomb from the Providence Forum at Coral Ridge Ministries, talking about the Liberty Tree, where liberty and freedom in the United States was planned by the Founding Fathers. 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City of God Radio. Is wokeness dead? And how should Christians deal with it? Here again is Rob Pacienza with his guest, Neil Shenby.
31: Along those lines of just always looking to pick a fight, Where do you, on are there certain issues or certain contexts or certain situations where you continue to see Christians responding poorly, even when they are attempting to defend the truth?
32: I mean, everywhere, right? We're sinners.
31: Right.
32: We can always react with anger, hostility, and it's especially grievous when we're talking about other genuine believers. We should do everything we can to maintain that bond of brotherhood and love, even when we think they're deeply wrong. And you have to draw the line somewhere, because these ideas end ultimately in heterodoxy or heresy, and they will deconstruct your Christian faith. One thing I would say is that prayer is always mandatory. Before you engage with someone, talk to them, anyone, pray, ask God to soften your heart towards them, to love them truly, pray for them that their eyes would be opened to anything that's wrong with their ideas, that you'd be open to being corrected. So pray, ask questions, love them, genuinely engage in dialogue, listen to them.
31: Yeah.
32: And so I think those are just non-negotiables for all of our interactions.
31: You are an engaged father.
32: Yes.
31: For those that are listening that have little ones at home or have teenagers, with wokeness being so pervasive in our culture, what are the conversations, the truths that need to be instilled in the children in our home as we prepare them for young adulthood and college?
32: One of the key takeaways from our book is the Bible provides a positive vision for all of the hot button issues in our culture. So how does it look as a father of, I have four kids, my youngest is now 11, but you know, this is happening when I was 10 years ago when they were, you know, 7, 5, 3, and 1, I was having to deal with this. So take race. You can teach your kids from the earliest ages that there's one race, the human race, that every man, woman, child, rich, poor, black, white, Asian, is that we're all made in God's image and in likeness, and therefore we have inherent dignity. Boom. That instantly is the framework for how they think about people with different skin colors, ethnicities, languages. They see all of us as image bearers. Gender. Genesis 1 and 2, God made them male and female. From the beginning, you can say at the outset, boys and girls are different, and they're both beautifully and wonderfully and fearfully made. Sexuality. Marriage is beautiful. Mommy and daddy love each other, and that love is expressed through our vows and through our being a family. Again, that gives them a vision for a positive vision, not just, oh, critical theory is bad, but no, the Bible's vision is true, good, and beautiful. And let me tell you a quick story.
31: Yeah.
32: You know, my kids, from a very young age, we were convinced as parents, my wife and I, that we wanted to get in first on these issues. We did not want them learning about sexuality from, you know, culture, from media, from Blue's Clues, showing them drag queens. No, we wanted to be the first ones to talk to them about, say, sexuality. But age 7, I was like, I'm going to talk to my son about transgenderism. And that's a big topic, right? But I go to my son and just say to him, you know, some boys in our culture are confused. They want to be girls, and some girls want to be boys. They think they are girls or boys, but they're not. And he looked at me like, obviously, this is shocking to him. But I'll never forget his question. He asked me immediately. He said, what's wrong with being a boy? Notice he had two sisters. He didn't say, who don't want to be a girl? His framework was intuitively biblical, because he intuitively recognized God made boys and girls, and they're both good and beautiful.
31: That's
32: so
31: awesome.
32: Just, I'm encouraging your parents, if you give them a biblical worldview from the beginning, they're often have an intuitive biblical response to these sudden questions.
31: Yeah. He created humanity in his image, and he said it was very good.
32: Yeah.
31: That's awesome. Neil, thank you so much for your approach. I love your commitment to both truth and grace. Mm-hmm. And you are a much-needed voice in this cultural moment. Thank you so much for being on.
32: Thank you, Rob.
29: 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That was Rob Pazienza talking with Christian author and social commentator Neil Shenvey. Is wokeness dead? And as you heard, Neil, it's far from dead. It's been given life from the teachings of Karl Marx with socialism and communism. And as you heard Neil Shenvey, if you are faced with a woke situation as you're out and about talking with people, the Christian should speak above the issue with the Word of God and how God's Word gives dignity to all people. You can get two books of his for more information. They are Critical Dilemma and Post-Woke by Neil Shenvey on Amazon. 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
29: 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Rob, we have wokeness around, along with other problems in our culture. Christianity, it's faced many things, so here we go again.
9: Absolutely. I think Christians in the 21st century need to have a long view of history. Every generation has faced obstacles. Every generation in the church has faced challenges when it comes to applying their faith publicly. It's always interesting when I hear Christians today say that, you know, it's never been a worse time to be a Christian.

0: it head first, with the purpose of bringing light in the midst of darkness, and to be salt in the midst of the cultural and society areas that are decaying and that are rotting away. And the last thing that we need to do in the 21st century is to give the world and the cultural spheres over to the cultural elites and the secularists that are trying to advance a anti-Christian, anti-God agenda. And we need to understand that it's only going to be through reclaiming our influence in the areas of education, in the marketplace, in the political sphere, in the area of entertainment and the arts, that once we recapture our influence and recapture our prophetic voice, that we once again will see culture and society transformed to look more like the city of God and less like the city of man.
1: That's the word, transformed. What is needed? As you were talking with Neil Shenvey and addressing wokeness with someone, he recommends speaking over it with the Word of God, but first finding that common ground to do so.
0: Absolutely. I think there's many areas of common ground in the 21st century. The common ground where people realize, regardless of their religious convictions, that the world is broken, that there's something wrong, that there's something missing in the world that just doesn't seem right. That's certainly an area for finding common ground. I think people search for purpose and satisfaction and joy and peace. That's certainly areas where we can find common ground. I think parents want real answers for raising their children. I think parents are scrambling, regardless of their political convictions or theological convictions or religious convictions. I think parents are out there right now scared. We see the statistics. More and more young couples are refraining from having children because they don't want to raise their children in this world. I mean, that's not just a problem inside the church, that's a problem outside of the church. And so when we recognize that these areas of common ground, all the more reason why we need to operate with a public faith and say, we have the answer. We have the absolute truth found in God's word that answers the quest for the meaning of life, that answers the question, not only why is the world broken, but what's the solution and the remedy? We have the answer for what is the ultimate purpose of humanity. We have the answer for the role of the family in society. We have the answer for how to raise your children up in the nurture and admonition of the Lord so that they are strong and courageous. We have the answer, and we are long overdue in this nation for the church to really wake up and say, we are the hope of the world. Jesus himself said it. He says, looking out at his disciples in Matthew 5, he said, you're a city on a hill. That was paradigm shattering because back then there was only one city, and it was the city of Rome.
2: Yeah.
0: That was the city. It was the eternal city. And now Jesus is looking out in the midst of the pagan Roman Empire and saying, no, you're the city of God in the midst of the city of man. You are the city that is bringing hope and healing and flourishing, what the people of God have always called shalom, in the midst of the darkness and the brokenness of this world. So the church has always been called the hope of the world, and we need to be reminded yet again today that we still are that hope, still on that mission to bring the kingdom of God to bear on earth as it is in heaven.
1: Definitely. Thank you, Rob. With all the issues we're facing today in the culture, all Christians in this country need to get on the same page and do one very important thing together. Pray. Pray for this country, because prayer changes things. Rob Pacienza and Coral Ridge Ministries, the folks who bring you City of God Radio, have a prayer game plan that can get all of us on the same page and call out to God to transform this country. And we would like you to be part of it. Here's the plan.
3: What should the people of God, how should we be celebrating that honored the Lord and that was worthy of the great American experiment?
4: It must have three elements. Thanksgiving. Giving the Lord thanks for all the incredible blessings this country's enjoyed. Secondly, confession. And we need to say, we have forgotten God. Thirdly, back to the Lord, back to truth, to the first principles, prayer for revival.
1: That was Rob Pacienza talking with Oz Guinness, and what the United States needs most now, prayer. This fall, Americans will be heading

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6: 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Hi there, Dave Straub here. Happy to have you along on this Saturday morning. And stick around in 30 minutes. We'll take you to Seculo and the American Center for Law and Justice, for which Jay Sekulow has been chief counsel, securing the right of religious liberties in Washington. And it starts in 30 minutes here on Faith Talk Tampa.
7: With SRN News, I'm Bob Agnew in Washington. The 9/11 Victims Compensation Fund reports an enormous number of people have passed away from toxins at Ground Zero, and thousands of others are still sick, 25 years after the terrorist attacks at Ground Zero and at the Pentagon and in Shanksville, Pennsylvania. Friday marked the 21st anniversary of the attacks, and there were special ceremonies taking place in the main places where they happened, the Pentagon, Ground Zero, and Shanksville, but also at other venues around the country as Americans pay tribute to those who lost their lives and those who are still being impacted by the attacks. 25 years after the attacks, though, one historian says predictions of American decline have proven to be wrong. Neil Ferguson argues the U.S. remains the world's leading economic and military power. In fact, this country's share of G7 economic output has grown since 2001. This is SRN News.
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12: Get them involved in Bible to school. Get them involved in a youth group. Get them involved in church. You know, really foster those Christian friends. Foster those Christian adults around them. And you've got a strong Christian that can light up the world.
11: Today on Focus on the Family with Jim Daly, we're going to hear about a rather unique ministry that is bringing the gospel of Christ to young children in public school. I'm John Fuller, and thanks for joining us.
8: You know, John, one of the most amazing things about Jesus was his love for children. There was something special between children and the Lord. And I think part of it is children are just innocent, right? They don't know. They tell the truth. You're fat. You're skinny. I mean, kids just say the straightforward things. Yeah. And I think the Lord saw that as just, you know, little truth tellers and their hearts are pure. And I just think the Lord had a heart for children. In fact, in Matthew 18, he said, whoever humbles himself like this child is the greatest in the kingdom of heaven, which has often made me think, how do children think that the Lord would make that statement, right? If you act like a child, the kingdom of heaven is yours. And I think that's part of it, what I just said. You know, unfortunately, I think it's easy for parents to underestimate the value of their children and their ability to understand scripture and to apply biblical truth. And I think it starts at an early age. And our guest today is going to talk to us about how effective we can be as Christians, helping our own children, but also children in public school to recognize their spiritual bent.
11: Yeah, it's really exciting to talk about this. I think a lot of people don't know what you can really do in a public school. So we're very pleased to have Corey Pennypacker in the studio with us. She's the CEO of Bible to School, and they equip communities to provide free Bible classes to elementary school kids during their public school day. And she's recently come out with a great book called Backpack Faith, Helping Your Child Live Confidently for Jesus in Public School. And, of course, we'll have more details at the website.
8: Corey, welcome to Focus on the Family.
12: Thank you for having me.
8: Yeah, so let me ask you, that's legal?
12: Yes, that is legal.
8: How does it work?
12: Sure. It's called something called a release time court rulings. It's federal court rulings that say you can release, that's the word release, release kids from school, public school, for a religious class of their choice. It could be Muslim, could be Jewish. We are Bible to School. With my organization, we are the non-denominational Christian arm of that. And so, I mean, the Bible used to be a reader in school, you know, way back when, and they took it out. In the early 1900s, these release time rulings happened, and they said, well, you know, kids aren't going to be getting religion anymore in school, so let's give that to the community, and they can release them. And there's three things that make it legal federally all across the country, and that is they have to be off-site, they have to be parental permission, and they can't cost a taxpayer any money. And so those three things, when that happens, you can do that in all 50 states.
8: No, that's terrific. And, you know, again, that's opt-in, as we would say. So the parents have to allow their kids to go do this, but all 50 states are required by law to do this. What's the limiting factor? Why isn't every school doing this?
12: Well, I think it's a lot why I'm here today. People don't know about it. They don't know about it. And I appreciate you having me on because, yeah, you can do this. My organization has been doing this for over 45 years. And so it's really something. And there's other organizations around the country that have been doing it for 80 years. So but the U.S. Supreme, the people ask me a lot, you know, was that ever challenged? You know, and in 1952, it was. And the U.S. Supreme Court upheld it. So it definitely is something you can do. Again, it has to be off-site, parental permission, and no tax dollars.
8: Yeah,
12: and
8: so the ACLU hasn't been able to get that out of school in terms of choices by the parents.
12: Right. It's something the parents want.
8: Let me ask you this, just to get this out of the way, because it's intriguing to me. I've thought, oh, maybe after I retire from Focus, I'll get one started in Colorado Springs. But I want to make sure everybody knows that that's something you can do in your community. And there's so many things like this. If we just did them, every school would have that option. If Christians stepped up and said, you know what, I'll start that volunteer program and I'll go do that. How did that start for you? You started as a volunteer at Bible.
12: I did. I started as a volunteer. Well, first of all, I was a children's ministry director. And so when I left there, a friend asked me, say, you got to come see this. You got to come see it. And I went and I'm like, wait a minute. I used to wait for kids to come to me. And now I get to go to the kids where they are in the middle of the week, in the middle of a school day. And it's no muss, no fuss. And the kids come. And what's amazing is that with what we do, it's half the kids have no church home. And I saw that with a little boy, Gabriel. He grabbed my heart. He was a little blonde, blue-eyed little boy, curly hair. He lived with his grandmother. He was in third grade, and he was in my small group. And he came week after week. He did not know anything about God before he came. And one day, he accepted Christ as his Savior in the large group part. And he comes barreling back to my table, big smile. And I said, Gabriel, you know, tell me about that. You accept Christ as your Savior. And he said, yes, I did. And I said, tell me about that. And he says something I will never forget. I get choked up every time I talk about it. He said, I've always wanted to know how to get to heaven, but no one's ever told me.
8: And he's in third grade.
12: Third grade. Oh my goodness. Third grade.
8: And there's some 70, 80-year-olds that ask that question.
12: It is a definite, they don't know. Probably every week in Bible to school, kids say, who's God? I've never heard of him. Mm-hmm. Or they think Jesus is a swear word. It is definitely out of, 70% of the country doesn't go to church.
8: Yeah.
12: So these kids aren't hearing it anywhere. We think of, Little House on the Prairie and all those shows that used to have it all in there. It's definitely not, they're not seeing it anywhere.
8: You know, Corey, again, I'm going to say, that's our fault as the church, because again, the law allows us to do this, but not every school has this. And that's a shame. We should be, as the Christian community, we should be engaged. There should be one or more, 8, 10 people here in Colorado Springs who are willing to do this for every school. I don't know how many schools, elementary schools. This is second to fifth grade, right?
12: Yes.
8: What does that weekly, it's a weekly meeting. Just talk us through what the typical week might look like.
12: Yeah, the volunteers get together. They set up the room near a church. It's a church offsite, within 10-minute walk or a 10-minute drive of the school. And then they go and get the kids. And the kids, it's usually over lunch and recess. They bring their lunch with them. And we use the time right. I mean, we started off, the small group leaders are like, hey, how was your week? You know, we were praying for your grandmother last week. How was she doing? They walk or they bus there. And then at the church, they're in small group tables, and they come in, they have all their papers and their crinkling papers and all that. And then they have a large group lesson, 20 minutes of a large group lesson. And there's a think about it question. So it's Jonah and the whale. And your think about it question is, how does God give second chances? And so they teach Jonah. It's all hands on there. It gets inside of the belly of a whale. And, we do hands on things like VBS, like it is science experiments. You act out the Bible story. And then they go into small group and they say, how did God give Jonah second chances? And then they say, well, how does God give you second chances? And they do this. And then we go into a worship time. So you have large group, small group, worship time. But that think about it question, that small group is very unique to Bible to school. In the country, there's really not a lot of programs that do it this way. And I really believe that the gospel is transmitted through relationships.
8: Oh,
12: so you
8: yeah.
12: build those relationships yeah. every week. And so these kids have a safe place to ask spiritual questions. And that's what you were saying. That's what the church is about. I mean, the kids want to know three things. They want to know, where did I come from? What's my purpose? And what happens after I die?
8: I think every human being asks that question, or those three questions, and probably more. In that context, the overall program is about 30 minutes then?
12: Or? An hour.
8: An hour.
12: It's 1 hour.
8: 1 hour.
12: 1 hour. And that includes travel time.
8: Yeah. So back and forth. And hopefully it's a church that's nearby the school, obviously.
12: Correct.
8: In that context, second to fifth grade, why is that the critical stage and what you concentrate on?
12: Well, Barna says this, 63% of all Christians come to know Christ before the age of 14. So it's like a 4 to 14 window, they say. And that's when their actual brains are developing their morals and values. So you got clay that you're working with. They are wide open. You were just talking about kids say that everything on their mind. Well, they are really processing this and learning this. And so it is the time for kids to accept Christ as their Savior. We have one little boy, he said, I never knew God made me. Hmm. He just couldn't even believe that there was somebody who made him and created him. And he just, these kids blossom and light up when they find out that God made them, God loves them, God has a plan and purpose for their life, and Jesus Christ died for their sins, and they can be in heaven with him someday. Hmm. And these are the things that kids need to know. I know that we're talking about depression and all that. There's a study called Hardwired to Connect. Dartmouth University did a study. It's a secular university that did this. And they said that kids are hardwired to connect socially, spiritually, and that really helps them bring down that stress, bring down that anxiety. Kids are mind, body, and soul. And when you don't, you know, really help get to process that spiritual questions, have a safe place to process that, then that really ups the anxiety. And they even said that if kids are in a religious program, like Bible to School is, then they do better in school.
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8: And, you know, Corey, stories are so grabbing. You had a little girl who brought a notebook, I think, and she was judiciously taking notes, and you talked to her. What happened with that little girl?
12: Yeah, our program, like I said, is hands-on, and we don't actually have notebooks. But she brought hers, and she was writing and writing and writing. And then she went to her small group, and she was writing, writing, writing. And finally, her small group leader said, you know, what are you doing? And she said, well, my dad doesn't know who God is, and I want to be able to tell him. Mm. So
8: That's so sweet.
12: I love how these kids just want, not what you were saying about their faith. They want to know about God. They want to tell everybody they know about God. They bring their friends. And that's why I said 50 to 60% of the kids that come to Bible to School have no church home. And I really believe that parents want good things for their kids. And even if they're Christian or not Christian, and I know Dr. Dobson years ago said that, and I really grabbed onto that, that, you know, this is a good thing they see, and they sign them up. And so that's why we are hitting a target market that nobody else is hitting. These kids are not going to go to a church, but we can link them to a church. We had a parent survey done a couple years ago, and about 15% of our parents started going to church after they went to Bible to School. This year, I'm proud to announce that only God, 18% of the parents.
8: Up.
12: So it's going up. And I just really believe that this kind of program is an on-ramp to church attendance.
8: Again, I want to say this because it's so obvious, and maybe somebody's just jumped into the conversation, but yeah, following the Lord brings incredible fruit. Love, joy, peace, goodness, kindness, mercy, long-suffering. I mean, these are patience. I mean, wonderful attributes. And those who fight against that, it's ridiculous. And then those that enjoy the benefits of those fruit, it brings peace, God's shalom, to the home.
11: Corey, going back to family impact, you had indicated the story of Johnny really stood out because here's a boy who goes home and brings light and truth to his own family. Share that with us.
12: Yeah, his mother told us that she was at the kitchen counter washing dishes, and she was really, her home was struggling, and she looked up and she said, God, help me. Mm-hmm. And just then, Johnny came right behind her and said, Mom, we need to go to church. We need Jesus. And she saw that as God's answer. They went to church. not only did she reconnect to Lord herself, the rest of her family, mostly all of them, got saved.
8: Yeah.
12: Yeah.
8: That's kind of what it's all about.
12: Yeah.
8: Awesome.
12: She said he was relentless about going to church. We need to go to church. He's a great kid.
8: You know, my own wife, Jean, in second grade, ironically, mm-hmm. kind of the same zone that you concentrate on, second graders to fifth graders. She was a second grader in Southern Cal. She went to release time and accepted Christ at that little event and never gave up. I mean, she was with the Lord and has been with the Lord ever since, which is phenomenal. And that's really the goal, you know, to help these children, especially in today's culture, to have something that's eternal, something they can hold on to. And again, something that brings such positive benefits into their lives. Earlier, I mentioned some of the problems in schools, the political and cultural agendas, et cetera, that are causing, you know, a lot of Christians to pull out of public schools. And, you know, when I think about it for myself, the parents that are saying, what should we do? You know, Johnny, Maria, whomever, they're kindergartners or third graders, and they're concerned about the ideological push. More Christians are pulling their children out of school. What is your observation of that? And, you know, everybody has to make that decision for themselves because you don't want to gamble with your children's hearts. But how do you see things?
12: Well, I often tell my daughter-in-laws this, that, you know, they are the parents and they are the experts on their kids on whether they should be homeschooled or whether to go to Christian school or whether to go to public school. But in reality, 87% of all Christian parents send their kids to public school. Mm-hmm. So I get asked this question a lot of, you know, what do you do? How do you protect your kids from harmful cultural elements in the school system, in the public school system? And I answer that question and I kind of flip it. And I say, how can you prepare your children? Because preparation is protection. And things are going to come down the pike. I mean, you always should get on the school board. You always should be involved. Know what your kids are learning. You should be involved. I was a very involved, my husband and I were very involved public school parents. But if you're going to put them in public school, be involved and prepare them with the word of God. John 1:5, the light shines in the darkness and the darkness has not overcome it. And so that whole preparation part of keeping the word of God in front of them, get them involved in Bible to school, get them involved in a youth group, get them involved in church, you know, really foster those Christian friends, foster those Christian adults around them. And you've got a strong Christian that can light up the world.
17: Mm. You know, Jim, as Corey's talking, I'm thinking about parents who might feel ill-equipped to help their children be a light because they're overwhelmed. And we've tried to address that in the documentary and all the follow-up materials with Truth Rising.
8: Yeah, Truth Rising is a terrific documentary. It's free. You can go to the Focus website and watch it. It's about 90 minutes. But in addition to that, there's a four-part study done by John Stone Street at Colson Center, which is really helpful to address these core issues. But the key thing in Truth Rising, what we're trying to do is encourage Christians to engage, because that's the change. And that's where, you know, we highlight four or five courageous people like Jack Phillips, who was the baker up in Denver that was taken to task, taken to court, taken to the Supreme Court to prove his right as a Christian to create artwork that fit with his faith. And also Chloe Cole, a detransitioner, who is suing Blue Cross because she never received a negative statement from a doctor or psychiatrist that doing the sexual transition would be harmful to her. Now they're scrambling and they're backing up both in Europe and the United States to get out of doing that, the minor treatment of gender dysphoria. And man, that's a great thing that the hospitals and others are beginning to not do that. But the point of the documentary is to encourage Christians to engage the culture and to be courageous. And what you're doing is kind of similar to that. And that's something, again, that we could all do in our towns, our cities, our little spots that we're in. We can go to the elementary school and create a volunteer program and get kids introduced to Scripture. And that's what's so exciting about this. Your story could have fit in Truth Rising as someone who was busy, had their own lives, were doing their own thing. Their kids were grown and you're done. And yet you said, no, I'm going to engage these second and to fifth graders and show them the gospel.
12: And we're going to equip people to do this all over the country.
8: How do we do that? How can somebody listening today say, okay, I want to do this. I'm in Colorado. I'm in California. I'm wherever. How would they go about doing this?
12: Well, you go to our website, BibleToSchool.com. That's Bible, the number two, school.com. And we will help them start a program. We will help them. There's a four-step process.
8: So is it like in a box kind of thing? You can help us do that?
12: Yes. Yes, we have something called a membership toolbox, and you become a member of Bible to School. It's a four-step process to become a member, and mainly what we do is help you build a team. We first help you build a team to become a member, and that team is going to help you, find the location. It's going to help you with possible transportation. Those people are leaders in your community are going to help you with finding, recruiting volunteers like pastors, and you're going to have business leaders that are going to help you with funding. So we really make it as easy as possible for you. Get that team together, and then we have all the tools for you on that toolbox. We have over 300 tools. We have all the curriculum you need. We have, live coaching for you. And I wish I had live coaching when I started and we were going through it, but live coaching, and we have a website for them as well. So anything, as you call a plug and play, you can do this, and we make it as easy as possible for that to happen.
8: Yeah. You know, for pastors, I know we have many pastors who listen, and we have an outreach for pastors as well to help their families, to help their congregations. What's the benefit for pastors engaging Bible to School?
12: Well, when you ever talk about people coming to your church, it's always, well, somebody invited me. Well, let me tell you, when you get involved in Bible to School, you invite those children to your church. They're like, oh yeah, I'll come. There's VBS on ramp there. They're just come and be in our church. It gets the kids in the church, first of all. And second of all, it exposes them to other Christians that say, come visit me in my church. And that's how kids get to church. Mm-hmm. But that's how it works. That's why I call it an on ramp to church attendance. And again, you're learning how to connect with the community. When a church partners with a local school, people pay attention.
17: Yeah.
12: And they really make a difference in the community. If you want to make a difference in your community, you go to the public school mission field, mm-hmm. and that's right in your hometown.
17: Yeah. I'm really pleased, Jim, that our church had an opportunity through a variety of circumstances to meet at a local school. And our team, there was a core team of people that really engaged with the school. They made a job of reaching out to the school administrators and the faculty and just supporting and trying to be a light for Christ in that way. And you're encouraging all of us to look for opportunities to do that.
12: And the other thing is that the churches work together. We're non-denominational, yeah. So it's so cool. The body of Christ and all denominations working together for the kids.
8: Let's end with Colson's story. You had a student, Colson. What happened with his little observation about Bible to School?
12: Colson went through our program and actually even led his friends to Christ, but he got into middle school and we interviewed him, and he started his own Bible hour in his middle school.
8: He's an entrepreneur.
12: He was amazing. He had almost 90 kids. It was a worship service. Oh. He got everybody involved. And he said to me, I always thought before Bible to School, I didn't know. I always thought school was school and church was church. And I realized I can live my faith all week long.
8: Yeah.
12: And that really is what we're trying to teach kids.
8: Corey, and that's right at the heart of the message. I think the culture that doesn't believe want to silence us into no action, that what you believe is private, do it at home, just don't bring it into the public square. And they're happy with that. But that's not what the Lord says.
12: No.
8: He says, take the gospel to every end of the earth, right? So every corner. So that's our charge. And so we need to be careful not to take the bait of being comfortable by being silent, and you do what you do and I'll do what I do. That's what's so great about Colson and that story. Let's take this into public school. It's already gone through the courts. It's completely legal. And let's help kids better understand how they were made and in whose image they were made. Isn't that a great opportunity?
12: Yes. And you could be on the front lines of watching kids' lives change and their families' lives change. It's a beautiful thing.
8: You've said it so well. Bible to School, get engaged. If your community, and there's only four states that they're in right now, so if you're in a state that's not doing it, a city that's not doing it, do it. Nobody else is going to step up. So why not get involved? Mm-hmm. And let's see all 50 states have a program like this where you can take kids off the property of the school, take them to a local church, hopefully, spend an hour with them talking about the Lord, and then get those little tykes back to school. I think it's wonderful. And what a wonderful way for us who are older, already done the parenting thing, to engage the culture and help it right itself because of spiritual awakening. Mm-hmm. And that's the way to do it. So get in touch with us. Corey, thanks for being with us.
12: It's a pleasure to be here. Thank you.
8: It's incredible what God is able to do when we are faithful to serve Him and share His good news message, especially with children.
17: Yeah, and Corey's organization, Bible to School, is really remarkable as an outreach. We're going to have all the details available at our website.
8: Also, let me say, if you're interested in learning more about how you can join the fight for our children in public schools, for a gift of any amount, we're offering Corey's brand new book, Backpack Faith, Helping Your Child Live Confidently for Jesus in Public School. This is essential reading for parents and grandparents who want to equip their children and grandchildren to be salt and light in a dark culture. This book helps you to do that as a parent or a loved one. And when you get the book from Focus on the Family, your dollars aren't going to Amazon or pay shareholders. It's all going back to equip parents, help marriages, and families across the country. In the past year alone, we've equipped 1.8 million families to thrive in Christ. I'm very proud of that. Mm-hmm. And we've helped 173,000 people make decisions for Christ.
17: That's so wonderful.
8: It is. Uh-huh. And that's generational impact for the kingdom of God. And we're excited to have you partner with us as we equip more families every single day.
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18: The world is a confusing place. 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Are they going to heaven? Are you? Does God know you, care about you, hear your prayers? Is the Bible true? Why doesn't everyone believe in God? 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
19: Hello, and welcome to Faith Answers. I'm Pastor Gary from Colonial Oaks Baptist Church here in Sarasota. So glad you tuned in with us today and listening to the broadcast. We have a wonderful message I want to share with you today about heaven. It's a message I preached about a year ago, and it's always good to talk about heaven. Always good to talk about the place you're going to spend most of your eternity if you know the Lord Jesus Christ as your Savior. And that's what it's so important that people get saved, because this life is so short. It comes down to a close real quickly, but then we transform. Everybody's going to continue to exist, as a matter of fact, as Scripture tells us, in one place or another. And the Scripture is very clear that Jesus died for our sins to take away that sin so we could go to heaven. And He rose from the dead to give us eternal life. And you know what? He did everything possible, God's love, to keep us out of hell. Thank God for that. And so that's why it's so important today that you know that you know that you know that you're saved and that you put your faith in the Lord Jesus Christ. Well, I'm going to get right into this message today about heaven, and I hope it'll be a blessing to you, and I trust that God will just guide your heart and mind, looking forward to a future up the road when the Lord comes and calls us home. Anyway, here we go, dear friend. Heaven, that beautiful place. Here we go. I will come again and receive you to myself, that where I am, there you may be also. You wonder how to get there? Thomas did. Jesus said, I'm the way, the truth, and the life. No man comes to the Father except through me. Jesus is the way. Amen? Aren't you glad today? Wow. Hey, listen, we're going to talk about heaven today. As just so happens, we've been singing about it all morning, right? But I want you to take your Bibles and let's turn to 1 Peter.
20: chapter 1. And I'm going to be doing a series through 1 Peter over the next several weeks that I believe is a real encouragement for the believer in Jesus Christ. And when Peter wrote these letters, he wrote them to a group of people that were going through some difficult times. And the point of that was to give them encouragement about their future. Time's passing. Things are happening. Life is going by quickly. And Sherry and I talk about this a lot of times. I'll say, man, it seems like it just happened. You know, that 50 years ago or 60 years ago, things were going on. But you know what? With the Lord, there is no time. And one day when we get there, we'll be in eternity forever without an end. And praise God for the promise. I want you to take your Bibles today and turn to 1 Peter and stand with me in reverence to the reading of the Word of God this morning. 1 Peter chapter 1. And Peter writing to persecuted Christians and encouraging them to remember their blessed hope and the place they have in heaven. Well, first of all, Peter opens up in the first few verses. I won't go into this. I'll get to the verse 3 in just a moment. But he reminds the people that he writes to the people that are all dispersed all over the place during that time. And he encourages them that they are under the blood of Christ through the obedience of Christ on the cross to give them a heavenly inheritance, a blessed hope. Verse 3 says this, "Blessed be the God and Father of our Lord Jesus Christ." Isn't that wonderful? He says, "who according to his abundant mercy has begotten us again to a living hope through the resurrection of Jesus Christ from the dead, to an inheritance incorruptible and undefiled, and that does not fade away, reserved in heaven for you," reserved, "who are kept by the power of God through faith for salvation, ready to be revealed in the last time. In this you greatly rejoice, though now for a little while, if need be, you have been grieved by various trials." Oh, that sounds like 2023. Amen. Verse 7, "that the genuineness of your faith, being much more precious than gold that perishes, though it be tested by fire, may be found to praise, honor, and glory at the revelation of Jesus Christ, whom, having not seen, you love. Though now you do not see him, yet believing, and you rejoice with joy inexpressible and full of glory, receiving the end of your faith, the salvation of your souls." May God add his blessing to the reading of the word today. Let us pray together. Heavenly Father, it is a joy to be able to come here today. Lord, this is our refuge. This is a place where we gather around and sing praises to your name. Colonial Oaks Baptist Church. Lord, we want to honor you today. We want to glorify your name. And Lord, we thank you for your word. I pray that you'll speak to us today. Lord, sometimes we feel alone in a valley, but Lord God, you're there with us every step of the way. For you said you'd never leave us nor forsake us. Our hope is not in this life, but in the life to come that's in heaven one day. Father, bless your word now, we pray. In Jesus' name, amen. Amen. Thank you. Please be seated. When I look at the news, all right, I'm glad there's a heaven coming up. Amen. When I look at what the world goes through, when I think about all the trials and the tribulations of life, I'm so glad God promised us a place in glory. You know, many times we get so wrapped up in what's happening on earth, we forget to look at our future. We forget to look up the road of peace, if it be, and it may be sooner than later. We know that because folks have gone home to be with the Lord. Joan Craig's with the Lord this week. She went home to be with Jesus, and she went home to see her blessed husband, Jesse, and wow, what a reunion they had. And you know something? That's what God has promised to those who believe. I know folks sometimes think, well, this life is all there is, and, you know, that's the end of it. Well, I don't take that approach when I read God's word. And when you're saved by the grace of God, you know this isn't all there is. Thank God for that. Amen. We've got more to look forward to. And so sometimes we have to remember, while down here on this earth, we got to live with a heavenly mindset, a focus on the future. Yeah, we got to deal with the problems of today. That's a fact. But you know, that's not going to last forever. What's lasting forever is the future promise of God for his people in heaven. You know, I know some people say, I don't know where heaven is. I want to know how to get there and all that. And my answer is, I hope people ask me that question till the day I die, because I'll tell you the answer is found in God's holy word. Is there a heaven? Yes. How do you get there? Well, that's simple. Jesus Christ died on the cross for your sins, was buried, and rose again to give you eternal life in heaven one day. And the beauty of that is that's exactly what Peter was talking about to these hurting disciples of Jesus Christ. During that time, there were problems going on, and many of the church folks back then were being persecuted, eliminated, extinguished. As a matter of fact, there was a time when the world thought they were going to get rid of Christianity, but it didn't happen. And God's people are still alive today. I don't buy into this argument that people many times say we're in a post-Christian era. You know, Christianity's dying out and all this kind of thing. Baloney. Amen? Put a little ham with that. But the fact is, God's church is still alive. People are still getting saved. Four young people got baptized this morning. Amen? And it's still going on, folks. We don't have to be discouraged by all this anti-Christian, anti-Semitism, and all this kind of thing. It's evil. It's the wickedness of the devil. And don't let your mind get absorbed with this garbage out here that it's all over with and there's no hope. We as Christians have a hope, and we're going to live that hope today. Now, there are three things that Peter points out in this text today, which is a ton of wonderful information. And before I get there, I have to tell you this. I was thinking about my family in heaven today. I was thinking about my mom. I was thinking about my brother Leon. And I really had this feeling about my brother Gary. Now, many people don't know I had a brother named Gary. I was named after him. Gary had a sledding accident in 1950. January 22nd, 1950, Gary and his friends went out for a sled ride, and they found a hill full of snow, and it was great. Amesbury, Massachusetts was full of snow, and they had this wonderful hill that could get down. I've walked it. And when they went out there, something happened. Gary came down the hill, and someone didn't move a sled, and the sled caught him right in the throat. And he got up and tried to climb up the hill, and he collapsed in the snow and died. That was January of 1950. It was devastating. He was 8 years old. He'd been to Sunday school that morning, and it was on a Sunday afternoon. And so the doctors had told my mom and dad that my mom shouldn't have any more children. She'd had five already, and that was enough, no more. And then, after Gary had gone to be with the Lord, my mom and dad had another child in November of 1950. I came along, and the world hadn't been the same since. Amen. Amen. And you know what's amazing about that? Through tragedy, a life is born. And I thank God that I'm here. I thought about this the other day as I was looking at some pictures of his marker, and I didn't see Gary on this earth, but I experienced him in my heart. And one day, when I get to heaven, boy, we're just going to have a hallelujah time. And there'll be two Gary Roys in heaven, and that's going to be dangerous. Amen. Hallelujah. But this is what this is all about. You know, David's over there. Joan's over there. And all, listen, our families, we can go around this whole room, and you've got someone you love dearly that's in heaven right now. Not only are we going to see Jesus, we're going to see each other. Arnold Schwarzenegger made a comment a week ago or so, and he said, there's no way we're going to recognize people in heaven. Well, you got to know you're going there first, Arnold. Amen? And so that's one point we have to establish. But if Peter, James, and John could recognize Moses and Elijah and Jesus on the Mount of Transfiguration, and Moses and Elijah didn't have name tags saying, hi, I'm Moses, you know, and they knew who they were. Don't you think you're going to know your loved ones up there? You're not only going to know your loved ones, you're going to know everybody. Wow, what a reunion that's going to be. And what a time that will be. That the first person I want to see is Jesus. I want to run into his arms and thank him for amazing grace that saved a wretch like me. I once was lost, but now I'm found. Was blind, but now I see. Yes, heaven is real. When Peter wrote this, he talked about a promise that came through the resurrection of Jesus Christ. Notice in verse 3 what he says. Blessed be the God and Father of our Lord Jesus Christ, who according to his abundant mercy, now that's important, because it was abundant mercy that gave us hope for salvation. He has begotten us. What does that mean? You were born again through the Lord Jesus Christ. We were born again unto a living hope through the resurrection of Jesus Christ from the dead. You know what these young people did this morning by being baptized? They showed a picture. And God set this up, by the way. He said, do it this way so people will understand. Sometimes visuals always give you a better picture of things. Spiritually, when they accepted Christ, they were buried in the likeness of the death of Jesus Christ. In other words, their sins were buried. And then they were raised up in life, newness of life, to walk with God. Friend, we were dead in trespasses and sins, but you know what God did? He made us alive through Jesus Christ the Lord. You know how important the resurrection is? Jesus Christ coming back from the dead? Why, that's your salvation, dear friend. That's your future. And the Bible said he was the first fruits, in other words, first in line of those who would follow in the resurrection. One day we're going to experience that resurrection. You're going to get a brand new body one day. Aren't you glad about that? I know my chiropractor will be glad about that. Amen. I'll be glad. I think about this when we think about trying to take care of things while we're here. Yeah, I want to last a while. I want to see how many people I can aggravate. Amen. But I want to last a while. And the point of that is to be a blessing to people. Everywhere you go, be Jesus. Be Jesus. You see, all of this comes about a newness of life that we are walking now in Jesus Christ. I'm living the resurrected life. As a matter of fact, I've got heaven in me. I've got the kingdom of God. I'm living with Jesus because he rose from the dead. Well, that's how we got saved. You see, you are born again by the Spirit of God unto salvation through the resurrection of Jesus Christ from the dead. That cross is extremely important, that Jesus died on the cross. And remember something, it was Jesus, not the wood, that saved us. And so when we think about the one who used to, he was there, he was taken off a cross and put into an empty tomb, they buried him in a tomb. They rolled a stone in front of that tomb, and 3 days later, like he promised, they went into the garden, and they found the stone rolled away because the angels scared the soldiers so much they fainted. Amen? They must have been woke. But anyway, when they came to that place and they looked inside, they said, he's not here. And the angel in the garden said, yeah, that's right, because he's risen from the dead. Who are you looking for? Jesus, well, he's not here. He rose from the dead, just like he said he would. God kept his promise, and his promise to us is, whoever calls on the name of the Lord shall be saved. Whoever believes in their heart Christ was risen from the dead shall be saved. Well, when we come up out of the water, we go under that water, and when we come up, it's like a resurrection to new life. I've got a new life now. My sins are buried, washed in the blood of Jesus. I'm raised to newness of life so that I can live the rest of my days walking in that newness of life. If you're not living out your Christian life, you're missing something. Quit letting the world tell you how to live. They don't know anything. You think about that for a minute. Everybody's got an opinion on TV. And media has been one of the most detrimental things to truth I've ever seen in my day that I've lived. Well, they said it on TV. It must be real. Friend, it's probably not real because they said it on TV. Go to the Word of God. Find out the truth. Because everybody believes something. And the lie campaigns that are going on, it's unbelievable how many people are going to get brainwashed by that. If that's all you absorb, or day after day after day, boy, you need to watch the Mickey Mouse Club or something. That's more real, amen? Some of you don't even know what that is. That's up there with Huckleberry Hound and Quick Draw McGraw and all those great cartoons that now they banned because someone, Quick Draw McGraw, had a six gun. I'm glad he did. He took care of business. Amen. How about Wile E. Coyote? They dropped safes and everything on that character, and he got up and kept going, brushed himself off. I don't recommend that, by the way. But here's the point. We are made alive spiritually through the resurrection promise, and we're raised in the likeness of his resurrection. The second thing is this. I want you to understand these verses right here, because this is what keeps me going. Did you know that no one's perfect? I got up one morning and I looked in the mirror and I said, "You're not perfect." And the mirror said, "Amen." Now, if the mirror starts talking to you, you better go to Alice in Wonderland or something. But listen.
19: Oh, yeah. Hey, we're going to get right back to that message on heaven. And you know what? I'm so glad Jesus is my Lord and Savior. And I hope you are too today, because, man, the joy of the Lord is our strength, dear friend. And we've got a blessed hope. I hope you have your reservation ready in heaven. If you don't, you can today by accepting Christ as your Lord and Savior. Hey, we got to take a moment here and go to our announcement time. We got things here that we want to share with you, what's happening at Colonial Oaks Baptist Church. This was quite an important week that we just came from, remembering 9/11. We should never forget the attack that it was on this country by terrorists running planes into the World Trade Center and the Pentagon and out there in Pennsylvania. You know what? Never, never, never forget. And those lives that were lost, almost 3,000 people. And so we need to keep that in mind. And in that process, first responders, that's what we're doing, by the way, today is we're having First Responders Sunday. And we want all of our firemen and policemen and nurses and doctors and EMTs and all those people out there that serve to, and we want you to know that we appreciate what you have done and what you do to save lives. Well, anyway, I want to tell you about Colonial Oaks Baptist Church. We're located at 6901 B Ridge Road, right here in Sarasota, Florida. And our address is 6901 B Ridge Road. But our phone number is 941-377-2737. And I'll tell you how you can find us. If you're on the interstate and you take exit 207, you get off there and go east about 3/4 mile. And you'll come to a roundabout. Right after that is the entrance to Colonial Oaks Baptist Church on the left. Come see us sometime. Hey, by the way, our services, we begin on Sunday mornings at 9 a.m. with fellowship and coffee and donuts and that kind of thing. But at 9:15 a.m., we have Sunday school for all ages, and we'd sure love you to be a part of that, Bible study time. And also, we have worship service at 10:30 a.m. on Sunday morning. Also, Children's Church. Yeah, they have a wonderful time together. And at our worship service at 10:30 a.m., if you're not able to make it here, you can always catch us on Facebook. 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We also have archived Faith Answers broadcast on the media page that you can catch up on these messages. Anyway, going through the week on Tuesday nights, we have Youth Ignite for grades ages grades 6 through 12. And they have their meetings and time of Bible study and fellowship. And so that's Tuesday night at 6 p.m. for all of our youth. Then at Wednesday night, we have at 6 p.m. we have Bible study and prayer meeting. We call it our Wild Wednesday nights, and we have such a great, great time studying the Word of God. And you can come at 6 p.m. and we have a time of prayer and Bible study. And on right after that, we have Celebration Choir. Yeah, choir practice. And they meet in the auditorium at 7:15 p.m., and you're welcome to come and join the choir. Yeah, we got a great, great group of people in our choir. And we're here to serve the Lord, to worship the Lord. And I say that because this is all about Jesus and his church.

0: 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So don't go away, dear friend, because we're going to be right back.
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4: With SRN News, I'm Bob Agnew in Washington. The 9/11 Victims Compensation Fund reports an enormous number of people have passed away from toxins at Ground Zero, and thousands of others are still sick 25 years after the terrorist attacks at Ground Zero and at the Pentagon and in Shanksville, Pennsylvania. Friday marked the 21st anniversary of the attacks, and there were special ceremonies taking place in the main places where they happened. Pentagon, Ground Zero, and Shanksville, but also at other venues around the country as Americans pay tribute to those who lost their lives and those who are still being impacted by the attacks. 25 years after the attacks, though, one historian says predictions of American decline have proven to be wrong. Neil Ferguson argues the U.S. remains the world's leading economic and military power. In fact, this country's share of G7 economic output has grown since 2001. This is SRN News.
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10: In Pixar's new animated movie, Elio, we meet a middle schooler who feels very alone in the universe. Elio doesn't think anyone gets him. In fact, he kind of feels like an alien. And speaking of aliens, Elio's infatuated with the idea of extraterrestrials. He'd love to get abducted by them. If he can't make friends on Earth, maybe he could make some from another planet. That's exactly what happens. And soon Elio and his new alien friend, Glordon, must save the universe. A few jump scares might startle young viewers, but as Pixar's best films do so effectively, Elio connects with kids on one level and parents on a deeper one. So we're giving it a 4 out of 5 for family friendliness. 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I'm Adam Holtz for Focus on the Family's Plugged In Movie Review.
13: Yeah, how would I ever stand before God and say you had, had the opportunity to stand in front of 600,000 active duty troops and sell them a bill of goods without telling them the truth that in order to be the warriors that they desire to be and they were created to be, they have to have a relationship with Jesus. Like, yeah. I have no option other than tell them the truth.
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15: 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Throughout God's word, we see that faithfulness in his enduring promises to the people of Israel.

0: Those promises didn't disappear with the passing of time. God is still faithful. His word still stands, and his people still matter. That truth is at the heart of the International Fellowship of Christians and Jews. For more than 40 years, the fellowship has brought Christians and Jews together through a shared commitment to faith, compassion, and standing with one another. 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
6: With SRN News, I'm Bob Agnew in Washington. President Trump on Friday repeating his promise that the country will never, ever forget those who perished in the terrible September 11 terrorist attacks. He was among those who spoke at the Pentagon about the nearly 200 victims who were killed there when one of the three planes 25 years ago yesterday crashed into that building. The other sites, of course, of the attacks were Ground Zero in New York. That's where the Twin Towers eventually collapsed. And the heroic crew that brought down passengers on board and crew that brought down Flight 93 in Shanksville, Pennsylvania, before it could ever reach its intended target in the nation's capital. And all of those were sites of very solemn ceremonies yesterday as the nation remembered its victims. It was a winning session for investors on 9/11, reversing some bigger losses earlier in the week. At the closing bell, the Dow was up by 509 points. This is SRN News.
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10: Hello and welcome back to Faith Answers. I'm Pastor Gary here at Colonial Oaks Baptist Church in Sarasota, and it's a great joy to be with you on the broadcast, and I'm so glad you stayed for our second half of the Heaven Connection. Hey, we're going to be talking about this, but you know what's beautiful about this is that one day Jesus said, he told us, I go to prepare a place for you, and I will come again and receive you to myself, that where I am, there you may be also. Heaven's a beautiful place. Heaven is a place for the saved, those who have been washed in the blood of Christ and have been born again into the family of God. That's why we want to try to win people to Christ. I want to see everybody in heaven. That would be wonderful. But, you know, we've got to be about the master's business, going out, sharing the gospel, good news, that Jesus saves. And before this broadcast is over, if you do not know for sure or certain that you're going to go to heaven one day, you can by accepting the Lord as your Savior. Oh, it's so good. And I look forward to the trumpet sounding one day. Hey, listen, the rapture could happen today. And I'd be real happy, except for the fact that I know more people need to be saved. So, all of that said, I'm glad you stayed with us. What a great time of a positive message of hope in the future with the Lord and heaven that's ever before us. So we're going to pick up where we left off in the first half, and here we go with the second half of our heaven connection.
11: This is truth. What he's talking about. We're not kept by our good works. You can't stay kept. I make too many mistakes in life. I'm self-absorbed at times. Does that take away from my promise? No, because the Bible says, and I love this, it's an unbroken hope that I'm going to heaven. An unbroken hope. The Bible says, who are kept by the power of God through faith for salvation, ready to be revealed in the last time. Well, if it's God who has the power to keep, that's fine with me. I can't even hold a spoon anymore without dropping it. Amen? You ever notice how that the older you get, I take caps off of bottles and bing, bing, and falls on the floor. I said, how'd that happen? Because you're old. That's what the mirror told me. Anyway, please don't take this out of here. Pastor Gary saying, mirror, mirror on the wall. Who's the... No, I want God's word to guide me. And so when through our frailties, we realize that we have an unbroken hope. And what is my hope? I'm going to heaven one day. I'm not going to heaven based on what I've done. I'm going to heaven based on what Christ has done. You see, it's all on him. His promise, his death, his burial, his resurrection. And the Bible told me and tells us that if we believe on Jesus Christ, we will be saved. I love this part of it. Kept, sealed, who are kept by the power of God. I'm glad he's got me. There were times in my life, and Sherry and I, when we got married, and by the way, that was June the 27th, 1970. Guys, remember your date. Amen. Anniversary is important. And we didn't have the Lord in our lives. We loved each other. I mean, that was fine. Everything was, but there was something missing always. I tried to be religious. I tried to get her to be religious one time. Man, that was bad. Listen, that's the bad guy's trying to tell someone who's good, follow me. No, but the point was this. 5 years into our marriage, Jesus Christ became our Lord and Savior. That's when things really began to be alive and real and wonderful. You can't have, I know people go through life and they say, well, I've been married 40, 50 years and they're not Christians. Well, that's all right. I'll tell you this. I couldn't have made it. We couldn't have made it without Jesus in our lives. So what takes place here? Well, when God saved us, we just took him at his word. And what he says is true. Hang on to that with your faith, my friend. Don't let your faith waver in what God has promised you, because God's going to come through. He's going to deliver. He's going to deliver on this promise about heaven. And, you know, all the way up to where we are now, we're still doing it. 54 years this coming June, Sherry and I will have 54 years of marriage. Prior to that, we had 3 years after we were teenagers. Okay. She was 15. I was 16. We met at a dance in Sarasota, and, that was 1967, and we dated for 3 years, and 1970 we got married. So add the three to the 54, you got 57, okay? I know how to do math. All right. So, but really, in 1975 is when God came into our marriage. You say, has everything been perfect? Well, she's perfect. I'm not, but, you know, no. Nah. No, we work at it. We put our faith in action. and we let God make the decisions in our life. That's important. Let God make the decision in your life. Now, he'll lead you to places that'll be so wonderful. But you know one thing, you are kept by the power of God. I don't have to worry about doing this alone. We don't do our lives alone anymore. We do our life with God, with Jesus Christ. Do life with him, because he's what matters to get you to the place you're going. And I can't wait one day. I'm praying for the rapture. I really am. I said, Lord, any time now, it would be great. You know? He said, oh, Gary, don't be so selfish. You know, but I think about this, and I think about what John the Beloved said in Revelation. Even so, come, Lord Jesus. Man, that's the hope, because we know it's ahead of us. Now, what Peter tells these disciples, because they're going through a lot of trouble, they were hurting, and he said, look, there's a promise here. You are made alive through Christ. That's the resurrection promise. There's an unbroken hope that's here. And when God saves you, by the way, that's different from being religious. Please understand this. People say, I've been doing this all my life. I've been going to church all my life. I pray all my life. Well, wonderful. I think that's great. Are you born again? You see, because Jesus said to Nicodemus, except a man be born again, he's not going to see the kingdom of God. It's great to be religious, but that's not going to save you. Sometimes religion can be a deterrent to a relationship you need with Jesus Christ. And I'll tell you how all that works in just a minute. Because if you're seated here today thinking, I don't know if I'm born again, you can get that settled today. You can have that all settled in your heart. God's speaking to you through his word. Listen to what he's saying. Because when you do, you're going to have a joyful anticipation. Watch this. 1 Peter chapter 1, verse 6 and 7. In this you greatly rejoice, though now for a little while. That's where we're living right now. I feel like we're living in the little while. And he says, if need be, you have been grieved by various trials. Oh, the testing of our faith. Listen to this, that the genuineness of your faith, being much more precious than gold that perishes, though it is tested by fire, may be found to praise, honor, and glory at the revelation of Jesus Christ. I don't like problems. I don't like surprises in life. I don't like riding in ambulances, okay? We don't like physical problems and all those things that go along with it. I don't like the way the world is right now. But you know what? Sometimes that'll draw you closer to God than if you didn't have that problem. Don't look at your problem as being, oh, that's the end, that's over. Look at it as something that's drawing you closer to Christ. And as he said here, if need be, you have been grieved by various trials. Why are those various trials in your life today? You're going to heaven. You're going to get there without the trial. All the problems are going to get left behind one day. That's all past. And yet, when we live through this life, it says that the genuineness of your faith, being much more precious than gold that perishes, though it is tested by fire, may be found to praise, honor, and glory at the revelation of Jesus Christ. Can't wait. Can't wait for the glory to come. Can't wait for heaven connection. And how do we go there? How do you get there? God has told us. This book is the most important book for the Christian. It's the holy, infallible, inspired Word of God. You see, without God's Word, how would we know anything? I don't know how people can rise up and go to a meeting on Sunday morning and not hear from this book. Yet there are places today. They'll tell you a lot of short stories and make you feel good and go out there and buy a cup of coffee and have a great day. By the way, the government's trying to ban coffee. Did you know that? It's just another dumb thing that's going on. Right? Juan Valdez will rise again. Amen. The Don't ask me where this stuff comes from, folks. But I do know this. I can trust what God says. And that's why we're here, to hear what God says. God has a message for us. And he's telling us things here. He said, your hope. If you're going to heaven, then start living like it. Amen. Even with all the problems I've got? Yes. If not more. To show the world that there's a better way if they trust Christ. Your life is a living testimony for Jesus. Living. You live your life out before people in the world today? Man, I'll tell you this. I had an email this week of someone that, friend of ours, was all concerned because of someone that they know very close that wasn't saved, that they had died. And that person said, I didn't get another chance. I didn't get another. I said, how long did you know that person? Well, I knew him for 15 years or whatever. I said, did you live Jesus before him all those years? Yes. You showed him. We don't know when someone's going to die. Live your life like you're walking with Christ. Be Jesus. That's a good one. God spoke to me about that not so long ago. Just be Jesus to this world. There's some things you're not going to straighten out. Probably the government. Amen? I look and I think, wow, how's this thing going to get fixed? I'll tell you when it's going to get fixed. When Jesus comes again. And I hope you like riding horses, because it says we're going to follow him. He's going to be on a white horse. I'm going to have a white horse. He's like, I don't know about horseback riding. You're going to have a perfect body. Don't worry about it. And the point is this. He's coming back to rule and reign for 1,000 years on this earth. Now, someone will say, oh, come on, quit being a pipe dreamer. I'm not pipe dreaming. I'm telling you the truth. Everything God's told us from the beginning has already happened up until today. All the prophecies of this moment from the times it was told hundreds of years ago, and now it's happened. My friend, God isn't going to make a mistake. He said it's going to happen, and it's going to happen. That's why I can trust the Word of God, and I have a joyful anticipation. Don't always sound like it the first thing in the morning, but in my soul I rejoice because I'm standing on the promises of God. There's an old saying about people, Christians who suffer on this earth, and I know Christians that are going through it right now, and it's a ringer. Just remember this as a Christian. This is the only hell you'll ever know. For an unbeliever out there that mocks God, that's the only heaven they'll ever know. And by the way, living on this earth ain't much of heaven. But for the unbeliever, this is the only heaven they'll ever know. Because in eternity, you'll be spending that in hell without Christ. As a Christian, this is the only hell I'll ever know, because in eternity I'm going to be at peace with God forever and ever. And this time is flying by. And oh, how we need to speak the Word of God and help people know Jesus saves. Are you standing on the promises of God? The best is yet to come. Keep going. Keep traveling that road till Jesus said, okay, I'm calling you home, dear servant. I thought about Joan Craig the other day, Cindy, your mom. And we were all going to Temple Baptist Church back in the 70s. This goes back to 76, 77. And Jesse and Joan Craig were just wonderful, fabulous folks. And when I delivered bread for Leonard's Bakery when I was about 17 years old, this goes back even further. This goes back in the 60s. I'd go to the hospital and deliver bread, and Joan worked with Sherry's mom that time. And I was a pretty happy guy and all that kind of thing. But I never dreamed in 1,000 years, I wouldn't have ever thought that one day I'd have the privilege to be a part of this family of God with the Craigs, with the Lambs. And I think about it and I'm going, wow, someone pinched me. Is this really happening? All because of Jesus. And one day, they said I used to sing when I came into the to the hospital at 6:30 in the morning. I don't know what I was singing. I guess something I played the night before. But the point was this. When I get to heaven, we're going to sing again. And that's the promises of God. This stuff is real. And don't diminish it one bit. Don't let the world tell you, oh, you're just off the wall, pipe dreams and all that kind of thing. No, as a matter of fact, world, you too can be a part of the family of God through Jesus Christ, but be not deceived. God is not mocked. For whatsoever man soweth, that shall he also reap. Now, the question. Is there a heaven? Absolutely yes. God said it. Jesus said it. How do we get there? Jesus said, believe on the Lord Jesus Christ and you'll be saved. Trust in me. I'm the way, the truth, and the life. You want to go to heaven? You must be born again by the Spirit of God. Now today there might be someone here. You need to be saved. You know, if that's a thought in your mind right now and you got doubts, why don't you get it settled? Have peace. And by the way, have an unbroken hope that you're going to go to heaven one day. Dory, I was thinking about Eddie, your brother. When I was thinking about my brother the other day, I thought about your brother. You see, Eddie was a drummer in the band that I was in, and we knew each other way back in high school. And now we're family in the family of God. You want to be there? Trust Jesus. Let's pray. Everybody pray. Every head bowed. Oh, today I want to make this personal for you. Because God loves you. Jesus died for you. And the personal part of it is, he wants to save you. Now, if you're not saved, you realize in your heart today, you know, I try to do the best I can and all that, and that's fine, but it's not going to get you to heaven. The only thing that's going to get you there is being born again by the Spirit of God. My dear friend, it's like this. If you need to be saved today, I want you to pray this prayer. I want you to settle this once and for all, because God wants you to settle this. And here it is. We must recognize that we're a sinner, first of all. The Bible says all have sinned and come short of the glory of God. The wages of sin is death, but the gift of God is eternal life through Jesus Christ our Lord. And the Scripture tells us if we would confess with our mouth the Lord Jesus and believe in our heart God raised him from the dead, we will be saved. Those who call upon the name of the Lord shall be saved. Would you want to call on him right now? Would you do that? Pray this prayer with me. Dear God in heaven, I know that I am a sinner. All have sinned. And I believe that Jesus Christ is the Son of God, who died for my sin on the cross, was buried and rose from the dead to give me eternal life. Lord, I confess today. I receive you into my heart. Lord, save me by your grace, because you died for me. You were buried and rose from the dead for me. And Lord, I believe that today. I trust you. I put my faith in you all the way. Now I want to live for you.
10: Oh, my dear friend, is that your prayer today on this broadcast? Every week when we share these messages, I love to give an invitation for someone to come to Christ. And I know many of you out there are already a Christian. You already know the Lord is your Savior, but just might be that someone tunes into this broadcast that they don't know. And today could be the day of salvation and now the appointed time. So if you prayed that prayer today of accepting Jesus Christ as your Savior, why don't you email me at Pastor Gary, COBC, at Comcast.net. Oh, heaven is so real. And I think about this a lot of times. You know, the older we get, these old bodies break down and the physical problems of life, and we pray about it and we ask God's healing over the physical needs that we have. And that's okay. I think that's appropriate. But one day this body is going to have to be transformed. This body that we live in will die, but the person inside of it will never die. And that's you. And you know what's beautiful about this? God has promised us a glorified, resurrected body, just like Jesus. I read in the book of Philippians, for instance, that our citizenship is in heaven, from which we also eagerly wait for the Savior, the Lord Jesus Christ, who will transform our lowly body that it may be conformed to his glorious body, according to the working by which he is able even to subdue all things to himself. Think about that for a minute. The Lord said we're going to have a glorified body just like his. We will be transformed immediately. And I love what 2 Corinthians chapter 5 talks about, a body not designed and made in heaven without human works and all that. It's all because of the blessed hope that is in Jesus Christ. I'm going to read that again. We eagerly await for the Savior, the Lord Jesus Christ, who will transform our lowly body. I thank God for that promise every day of my life, because when I think about heaven, I think about people I know that are there. And we're going to meet together one day. We're going to have, wow, are we going to have a family reunion in heaven one day? It's going to be glorious. And the longer we live, it seems that we know more people up there than we do down here. And that's why it's so important that you know that you know that you know that you're saved, and that one day you're going to go to heaven. Hey, you can know that today. Isn't God good? 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
20: With SRN News, I'm Bob Agnew in Washington. President Trump on Friday repeating his promise that the country will never, ever forget those who perished in the terrible September 11 terrorist attacks. He was among those who spoke at the Pentagon about the nearly 200 victims who were killed there when one of the three planes 25 years ago yesterday crashed into that building. The other sites, of course, of the attacks were Ground Zero in New York. That's where the Twin Towers eventually collapsed. And the heroic crew that brought down, I should say passengers on board and crew, that brought down Flight 93 in Shanksville, Pennsylvania, before it could ever reach its intended target in the nation's capital. And all of those were sites of very solemn ceremonies yesterday as a nation remembered its victims. It was a winning session for investors on 9/11, reversing some bigger losses earlier in the week. At the closing bell, the Dow was up by 509 points. This is SRN News.
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21: Did you know that Temple Terrace is a place that God used to call Billy Graham into vocational evangelism? He nailed on the golf courses of Temple Terrace. And as he says in his book, In the Moss Lined Street, God used him to touch a generation around the world for the gospel.
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21: What would happen if just those of us who profess to follow Christ really did look differently? If we didn't act like our politics was the most important thing to us, or our football team was the most important thing to us, or the almighty dollar was the most important thing to us, or that our race was the most important thing to us, what if we acted and lived like our God really was the most important thing? What if we saw people as he sees people? If we loved people as he loves people? What if our attitudes and our actions reflected his image because we are created in his image? What if we reflected his image in this world? I tell you what. Then those in positions of influence would say, there's something different about those people. That's what happened in the book of Acts. That's where our name comes from. Do you know that? The Bible tells us that we were first called Christians in Antioch. Why? It was a derogative term because the leader said, those people are different. They're like the one who called himself the Christ. They are little Christs. Now we take the name, but we do not bear the image. Notice the response of the king. The word of the king in verse 6, the word reached the king of Nineveh, and he arose from his throne. He removed his robe. He covered himself with sackcloth, and he sat in ashes. He did three things. He gave his attention. What is it going to take for God to get your attention? Some of you have walked through crumbling marriages. You've walked through defeating job loss. You've walked through financial turmoil. You've walked through the pain of illness. What is it going to take for God to get your attention? And then he took off his robe. You know what he was doing? His robe was a demonstration of how great he was. He was the king. But he took off his robe because he wanted to get rid of anything that pointed to himself so that he could give his attention to God. What do you need to get rid of? What do you need to take off? What do you need to say, God, strip me of this? And then he humbled himself. Sackcloth and ashes. So I want to ask you again, do you want to be closer to God than you are right now? Or are you content just coasting? God, if I can just coast until I die, is that what we want? Look at verse 7. And he issued a proclamation and he published throughout Nineveh, by the decree of the king and his nobles, let neither man nor beast, herd nor flock taste anything. Let them not feed or drink water, but let man and beast be covered with sackcloth, and let them call out mightily to God. Let everyone turn from his evil way and from the violence that is in his hands. Now this has a funny part in it too. When the king turns to God, he kind of goes extreme. He says, good night. Not only am I going to fast, the animals are going to fast too. He's the creator of everything that is. They're not fasting because they can turn to God, not because they have souls. They're fasting because their earthly master, the king, recognized that everything that exists, exists under the hand of a sovereign God. And then he cried this. Let everyone, say everyone, let everyone turn from their evil that is in their hands. See, he was acknowledging something we don't acknowledge. We point to those who disagree with us, who look different from us, who sin differently than us, and we tell them they need to turn around. But this king, this pagan Assyrian king was saying, let everyone, say everyone. Let everyone turn from the sin that is in their hands, from their evil way. See, when true revival sweeps the land, individuals begin to repent of their individual sins, and the collective repentance weaves a tapestry of change across the land. Just look at that for a second. When revival sweeps the land, individuals begin to repent of their individual sins. And the collective repentance weaves a tapestry of revival across the land. Every week when we've been gathering for House of Prayer over the last several weeks, we've had times of public confession. I recognize I just scared some of you off. It's not mandatory, but that's what we've been doing. We've been recognizing that when revival takes place, it takes place because God's people got serious about sin. And so we've started from a verse in Scripture, and we begin to cry out to God, oh God, forgive me. This is an area where I have sinned. It's so much easier to ask forgiveness for the sins of the Democrats or the sins of the Republicans or the sins of the whites or the sins of the blacks or the sins of those who sin differently than us than it is to say, oh God, forgive me of my sin. Notice what the king said next. Who knows? God may turn and relent and turn his fierce anger so that we may not perish. And the chapter concludes in verse 10. When God saw what they did, how they turned from their evil way, God relented of the disaster that he said he would do to them. And he did not do it. What happened there? Did God change his mind? Because that would open a can of worms, right? If God changes, what does that mean about his love for us? Can he say no longer does the cross matter? Could he come back and say, hey, what Jesus did, I thought it was going to be enough, but you guys are sorry. It was not enough. Is that the kind of God he is, a God of change? It's a good place for me to stop and tell you something I'm really excited about. The first Sunday in November, I'm beginning a new series. It's called Skeletons in God's Closet. Here's what it's about. Does God have things he doesn't want us to know about him? Now, the short answer to that is yes. He's a God of mystery, but it's not because he's embarrassed. It's not because there are some things about him that are inconsistent with his character. So let me again ask the question, does God change his mind? Well, for most of Christian history, Christians have held to a doctrine called the immutability of God. Say immutability. If you didn't know that, I've just taught you a new word. It means that God does not change. I want you to understand that. Our God does not change. But don't take my word. Listen to Scripture. Numbers 23:19. God is not a man that he should lie, or a son of man that he should change his mind. Has he said, and will he not do it? Has he spoken, will he not fulfill it? Malachi 3:6. For I, the Lord, do not change. So if the Lord changes, then he's also a liar. Because he said, I do not change. James 1:17, the half-brother of Jesus, having encountered Jesus in the flesh, says every good gift and every perfect gift is from above, coming down from the Father of lights, with whom there is no variation or shadow due to change. So then what happened here in Jonah? Let me just read this to you from the prophet Jeremiah. Jeremiah 18:5. Then the word of the Lord came to me, O house of Israel, can I not do with you as the potter has done, declares the Lord? Behold, like the clay in the potter's hand, you're in my hand, O house of Israel. If at any time I declare concerning a nation or a kingdom that I will pluck it up and break it down and destroy it, and if that nation concerning which I've spoken turns from its evil, I will relent of the disaster that I intended to do to it. And if at any time I declare concerning a nation or a kingdom that I will build and plant it, and if it does evil in my sight, not listening to my voice, then I will relent of the good that I have intended to do it. God, through the prophet Jonah, gave the people a promise. Or if you want to think about it negatively, he gave them a threat. Hey, here's what's going to happen if you do not turn to me. Think of it this way, like a parent who is looking at a child and says, hey, I need you to stop doing that. And if, let me just take you back about 40 years and tell you how it would have sounded in Hartsville, South Carolina by an old Marine. If you don't stop, I'm going to take you out back and wear you out. Now, let's say that that got my attention, like it got the king's attention. And I stop the bad behavior. And my dad chooses not to take me out back and wear me out. Did he change his mind? No. I changed my attitudes and my actions. Why? Because I didn't want that punishment. So God is saying, you're like clay in my hands. I can do with you whatever I want. But what you need to do is recognize that your response will dictate a response from me. If you don't repent, there will be destruction. So they repented and God relented. God doesn't change, but we sure better change. And here's the good news. When we repent, God relents. The character of God is unchanging, but it's clear that our attitudes and actions can get the intention of even our holy God. So, let me wrap this up by asking and answering this question. Can we look at what happened in Nineveh and see a recipe for revival? Is this something that can be duplicated? Is there a pattern here? Because it's pretty major. Everybody turned to God. I think the answer is yes. There is a recipe for revival. Let me give it to you. Number one, you have to demonstrate faith in the Word of God. Do you have faith in the Word of God? I've already asked you if you are doing what you're doing according to the Word of the Lord. If you're not, what you're saying is, I don't have faith in the Word of God. The first step to revival is recognizing that God's Word is how God speaks to us. His Word is perfect and true. This is not a science book, but guess what? If it addresses science, it's right. It's not a counseling book. But when you have needs that relate to your emotional and your mental and your relational health, when God speaks to that, it's true. This is God's Word. Have you demonstrated faith in His Word? There's power in the Word of God. Why? Because it's living, it's active, it's sharper than any sword. That's why when we communicate in this room, I want to make sure that you hear a lot of Bible, because I might have had a bad week. I might be messed up in sin. I might stutter or cough or let my appearance get in the way, but there's always power in the Word of God. Psalms 119 says, your word is a lamp unto my feet and a light unto my path. By the way, the longest chapter in all the Bible is devoted to the Word of God. Jeremiah 23:29 says, is not my word like fire, declares the Lord, like a hammer that breaks rocks into pieces. Isaiah 55:11 says, so shall my word be that goes out forth from my mouth. It shall not return to me empty. When you apply God's word to your life, there's always a response, always a response. You can't open the Word of God and ingest it into your life and walk away the same. Romans 10:17 says, so faith comes from hearing, and hearing through the Word of God. Understand this, you will never experience revival and spiritual awakening in your life apart from a high view of Scriptures and the power of the Word of God. You want God to stir the dry things in you? Then the first thing you need to do is open the book, dust it off, and dig in. There's power in God's Word. The people of Nineveh had faith in the simple word of God, so they feared his ways. They believed what Jonah said. They didn't rebel against the preacher or the preaching. They responded to the prophet who had the word of God. I'll never forget, I was a young preacher just starting out, and somebody had left the church. It kind of hurt my feelings. By the way, still does. So I was having a conversation with them, just trying to figure out what was going on. And here's what they said. I'm sorry, Paul. Just, man, every time we came, I just felt like you were stepping on our toes. I said, well, man, I want you to know, if my tone or the tenor of my voice or anything I've ever said to you personally that were my words offended you, that is not my intent. But if the Word of God taught and preached and spoken to you has caused the Holy Spirit of God to draw you to a place of awareness and conviction of sin, please, please don't make it about me. Turn to Him, because He's your only hope. That's what they did. There's a second truth. Not only did they demonstrate faith in the Word of God, they decided to focus on the will of God. The book of Jonah is a constant reminder that God uses imperfect people to accomplish His perfect will. Not only do we see this in Jonah, we see this in the king of Nineveh. Remember who he was? The king of Nineveh. Who do you think is responsible for burying those people in the sand? The king of Nineveh. He wasn't going to win a Nobel Peace Prize. He was a bad dude. But as we look at his response, we see the power of influence and action. We see what happens if we simply respond in obedience to God's word and his will. Notice his response. First of all, he was ready to act. So when the word of God came, he didn't say, God, how high? He just jumped. He didn't make excuses. He didn't turn and point and blame someone else. He just did it. And he was real. He started with himself. Don't miss this. If you want revival, you want the will of God to be accomplished in your life, start with you. Draw a circle around you and say, God, do whatever it takes in me.
0: You want your marriage to be right? Stop trying to change your spouse. Draw a circle around you and say, God, change me. You want things to be better at your workplace? Stop trying to change your boss. Draw a circle around you and say, God, change me. You want your church to be better? Stop complaining about what you don't like. Draw a circle around yourself and say, oh, God, change me. It's easy to look down our sinful noses at the sinful shortcomings of other people. But revival comes when we look in the mirror of God's word and deal with the sinfulness that's looking back at us. The king didn't try to justify his sin or sugarcoat the situation. He modeled disgust and brokenness, not over everybody else, but over his sinfulness. He wasn't concerned with his comfort. He put on a sackcloth. Closest thing I can think to this is when I was growing up in church, we would have burlap sack races. I don't know if any of you are old enough to remember that, but we were usually wearing shorts when we did that. And I hated it because it itched. And I would imagine the sackcloth that he wore was not comfortable. And he fasted. And you know what fasting is? Fasting is abstaining from legitimate pursuits to permit more earnest spiritual pursuit. So he said, God, I'm going to move everything out of the way so that I can hear from you. He was real. Are you real? Are you playing a church game? Somebody said there's two kind of church members, pillars and caterpillars. The pillars are those who hold the church up. And I look out and I see some of you who for many years have been pillars in this church. The caterpillars are those that just crawl in and crawl out, not wanting to get in anybody's way. Oh, he's also responsible. In third grade, my teacher, Miss Dorothy Richardson, taught me the meaning of responsible. She said it just means you have the ability to respond. And I want you to hear something today, because if your mama hadn't told you lately, you need to understand this. Nobody else is responsible for you but you. And you have the ability to respond, to deal with your problems. And then he was righteous. He changed. He changed. He changed. Proverbs 14 says, righteousness exalts a nation. And this nation began to change because its leader did. Well, what would happen if that kind of change began to take place in our community? What do you think would happen? I began to think about that and dream about this morning. I tell you what would happen. Jesus honoring, Bible teaching churches would be filled. There wouldn't be seats scattered around that are empty. In our community that is now 25% Muslim, more and more people from a Muslim background would begin to know Christ. In Tampa Bay, where strip clubs and massage parlors have come the norm, even right here in Temple Terrace, we would see them begin to be shut down. Nightclubs that some of you were at late last night would close because of lack of business. Payday loan companies that are taking advantage of those who are in difficult situations would shut their doors. There would be a decline in abortions. The need for police would decrease because murders and robberies and rapes and sexual assaults would decline. There would be less grief because loved ones would not be mourning the loss of those they cared about because of drunk drivers or death from overdose. There would be a decrease in depression and suicide. And people from different races and background would begin to respond to one another with trust and compassion. Do you think we need revival? Do you think God is willing to bring revival to our land? I want you to understand, because a lot of you do this often. We don't need more remorse. We don't need more regret. We don't need reform. We need revival. We need God to awaken us to that which only He can do. How do I know God can do this? Because God always desires to demonstrate His mercy and forgiveness, and He's done it in my life. So that third part of the recipe is that we have to delight ourselves in the forgiving and merciful ways of God. God saw the response of His people, and He responded with mercy and forgiveness.
21: 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He is slow to anger

0: of that change lasted, listen, 150 years. Do you think God can do it again? Now, that wasn't a rhetorical question. Do you think God can do it again?
1: Yes.
0: Did you know this used to be called the Bay of the Holy Spirit? Tampa Bay used to be known as the Bay of the Holy Spirit. Now we're known on the dark web as one of the top sexual tourist destinations in the world. Do you think God can do it again? You know that 60 years ago, men and women were beginning to seek the face of God and meet right here in this community because they felt like in this thriving and bustling area, there needed to be the light and the love of Jesus. And today, though, the community has changed. And as I mentioned, we have many Muslims that have moved into this area and people from all different cultures. The need is still there. We need a fresh move of God. Do you believe God can do it again? Did you know that Temple Terrace is a place that God used to call Billy Graham into vocational evangelism? He nailed on the golf courses of Temple Terrace. And as he says in his book, in the moss-lined street, God used him to touch a generation around the world for the gospel. Do you think God can do it again?
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2: In 2004, Mel Gibson released his spiritually provocative and graphically violent depiction of Jesus' crucifixion, The Passion of the Christ. The film became the highest-grossing R-rated film of all time until recently. Now, 22 years later, the original film has been remastered and is heading to theaters courtesy of Fathom Events. Mel Gibson's two-part follow-up to The Passion, The Resurrection of the Christ, lands in theaters in 2027 and 28. Actor Jim Caviezel powerfully portrays the final hours before Jesus' death, and the emotional and spiritual weight of completing his calling feels as heavy as the cross he carries. If we were rating the spiritual value of the film alone, it's an unquestionable 5 out of 5. But the violence remains difficult for sensitive audiences. So we're giving The Passion of the Christ a 2.5 out of 5 for family friendliness. 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I'm Adam Holtz with the Plugged In Movie Review by Focus on the Family.
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3: Because all I could hear is that blanket of debris suffocated all noise except for the cries and the screams of people in the darkness. 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Help me, I can't see. What are you gonna do? And do the next thing. Answer the bell. Round 7. I don't know. I lost track. And I just stood. I didn't know what I was doing. I just stood in the mouth of that alley, and I yelled at the top of my voice, follow the sound of my voice. Follow the sound of my voice. There's light this way. Come to the light. Come to the light. Follow the light.
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5: There are moments in life when we're reminded how deeply we need prayer. When circumstances are beyond our control, when someone we love is hurting, or when we're searching for direction, we turn to God, trusting that He hears us, loves us, and remains faithful to His promises. Throughout God's Word, we see that faithfulness in His enduring promises to the people of Israel. Those promises didn't disappear with the passing of time. God is still faithful. His Word still stands. And His people still matter. That truth is at the

0: heart of the International Fellowship of Christians and Jews. For more than 40 years, the fellowship has brought Christians and Jews together through a shared commitment to faith, compassion, and standing with one another. 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And now the International Fellowship of Christians and Jews would be honored to pray for you. 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
3: With SRN News, I'm Bob Agnew in Washington. President Trump held talks in Dublin today with the Irish President Catherine Connolly during a weekend visit centered on a major golf tournament at his course on the Atlantic coast. During a photo opportunity, the President took a question about the end of the war in Iran. He said he predicts that Iran will scale back its attacks on the U.S. once that the midterm elections are over, accusing the Islamic regime there of trying to complicate the war and his own party's chances for success in the upcoming midterm elections. The President also met with Ireland's Prime Minister Michael Martin. He planned to address the U.S. and Irish business leaders there as well and to attend the Irish Open. Surging gasoline prices caused inflation to be on the rise in the month of August. Diesel prices creating new headaches for long-haul truckers and farmers trying to harvest their soybean and corn crops. This is SRN News.
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0: Today we're going to finish our series on relationship realities. Everyone say relationship?
1: Relationship.
0: Realities.
1: Realities.
0: It's something about when you're in a relationship, you find out some things that you thought you knew, but you learn something new in the midst of being in it. And so today we're going to be dealing with quality time. Oh boy, this is going to be fun.
1: Quality
0: time. Spend some quality time with me. And so that's a joke, but it wasn't good. Quality time. Quality time. So I was listening to a video this week that really blessed me on how important it is for couples to have a certain amount of time per week that they really focus on relationship. All right. So we're going to watch the video for about 60 seconds and then we're going to come back.
2: My experience as a therapist indicated to me that in the typical marriage, people need to spend at least 90 minutes a week talking to each other just about their lives, just about the domestic economy, about their kids, about their relationship, just to keep everything up to date. And it's very difficult to have any true intimacy if that isn't allowed for.
3: Did you say 90 minutes a day?
2: No, 90 minutes a week.
3: Is that rare?
2: Half marriages end in divorce, so it's rare enough. You know, I mean, you might find that frustrating that you have to spend that much time attending to your domestic landscape, let's say, but it's better to do that on a regular basis than to do it in divorce court while you're paying your lawyers, you know, $500 an hour and having a custody battle for your kids for 10 years, which is not a fate that I would recommend for anyone who wants to have a happy life.
1: Come on.
0: Lord have mercy.
1: He broke that down real quick, didn't he?
0: You saw the guy said, 90 minutes a day? No. I ain't trying to talk.
1: 90 minutes a day?
0: Everyone say 90 minutes.
1: 90 minutes.
0: A week.
1: A week.
0: Should be the minimum.
1: Should be the minimum.
0: You talk about your relationship. Okay? I know. But let me ask you a question. Why do you think Eve from Genesis, Adam and Eve, why do you think Eve talked to the snake? Let's pause and think about this for a minute. Why do you think Eve talked to the snake? Who else could she have talked to? Who was with Eve in the garden? So she had to talk to a snake because... I'm going to ask that question one more time. Why did she have to talk to a snake when she had a whole Adam right on average a woman uses 3 times as many words per day than a man? So she'll say a sentence and he'll say, huh, how's your day, babe? Talk to me. Good. You know, babe, I did this and did that. What do you do? Work. Just, it's like you're pulling teeth to get a sentence. And all the women said, yeah. Now I say this for you to understand. Your wife doesn't feel like talking to you. She needs to talk to you. Let me go back. Men recharge in isolation.
1: Right.
0: Women recharge in conversation. Say it again, Pastor. Say it again. Men recharge in
4: isolation.
0: That's why we get man caves. That's why we go home. We don't go. We just disappear. Where he at? He's gone. He's in what? Isolation. Women get energy from... I say this because sometimes you don't realize it's not that she feels like talking to you. She needs to talk to you.
1: So you need to listen. Just saying.
0: I say this to say, you have to make time. Now, clarify, Jomo, we cannot make time. You have to set aside some of the time you have. And they say 90 minutes a week. So it could be a nice dinner for 60 of it.
1: Right, right.
0: No, my point is you don't have to have a hard conversation. It has to be a priority.
1: Right.
0: Because see, you don't want the judge having you talk. And oftentimes you spend time and energy with lawyers talking to them.
1: Right.
0: Paying them to force you to talk.
1: Right. And we don't want your leftover time. We want your full undivided attention when you give us your time. We don't want you dozing off because you wasn't doing that at a job. You wasn't doing that when you was talking to Pookie and them. We want you to be giving us feedback and have your undivided attention. We want the good quality time. We don't want your leftover time.
0: So, I believe the Holy Spirit brought to me DirecTV.
1: Come on.
0: No. Because see, when she says I need to talk, I can hit pause.
1: That's right.
0: And I can watch my game.
1: And that thing will start right back
0: up. Start right back up. See, years ago, if she want to talk, I'm middle game. I can't stop the game. Game going on, mama. But now, by God's grace, I don't have to miss any plays. I can just hit pause.
1: Right.
0: And so, early in our marriage, I would try to listen to her through what I was doing. And God showed me how dishonorable that was. The reason I say dishonorable is, if your boss on the job said, let's talk, would you be on your phone? Come on, let's talk. If you sat down with your boss about your promotion, would you have your cell phone in your ear? Say, I hear you. Would you do that? Why? Because you honor them. So how can you honor the man or woman that can fire you today and don't care nothing about you? And you can't honor the spouse that said, till death do you part.
1: That's good.
0: All I'm saying is think about it. Think about it. So I've graduated from my class of paying attention. So when she wants to talk, I put the phone down, put the laptop down, I turn the TV off, and I look at her. I give her full attention. Because, see, military people understand that part. When the superior come in the room, which... Am I telling the truth? You locked in. Sir, yes, sir. I don't know how to do that, but that's how it looked to me. Okay.
1: It's wrong.
0: Whatever. My point to you is,
1: right,
0: there is no ambiguity,
1: right,
0: in your focus on what they have to say. So how can you give a person that much honor and not give it to your spouse? That's all I'm saying. So how do we do it? We have these things called weekly meetings, okay? They're not deep. There's three questions, okay? Now, we do it all, we do more often in a week now because it's just our routine. Right. Question number one, have I offended you this week? Have I offended you this week? Oftentimes, we have these micro offenses. Everyone say micro offenses. Meaning, it was a misunderstanding, slight disagreement. It wasn't really intentional, but it didn't come off right. But you don't want to make a big deal about it, but it kind of bothered you. Raise your hands, I'm talking about. Look at that, everybody. And so, in that meeting...
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0: In that meeting, we say, hey, babe, have I offended you this week? And in this meeting, you have to tell the truth. I mean, that should be like, tell the truth. But anyway, meaning, if you don't speak now, don't bring it up again.
1: That's right. That's right.
0: Because what happens, you somebody hurt your feelings and you bring up 1962. What are we talking about? I don't even remember what I did that day. Meaning, be honest. Hey, babe. Right. When you said this to me, it kind of hurt my feelings. Get it out. Number two, do you have an unmet need? Is there something I can do this week to meet a need? It could be rest. Right. It could be a massage. It could be communion.
1: Come on. Come on, communion.
0: Whatever communion means to you. I need to have some communion. Hallelujah. I need some due benevolence. Huh? I want an overflowing. Focus on my foot.
1: You look like you want a hand massage to me.
0: Whoa, whoa, whoa, whoa. Hand massage. Focus, Jomo. Focus, focus. Focus, focus, focus. I'll take any kind of massage you want to give me.
1: Hey.
0: Focus, focus on me.
1: Okay,
0: you're throwing me off now.
1: You're getting
0: my mind other places
1: okay,
0: right now. Do you have an unmet need?
1: Right.
0: And if you ask the question, you must meet the need within the week. So guess what happens? You'll never go 2 weeks
1: right.
0: without your need being what?
1: Right.
0: Because here's the reality. Unmet needs get met. It's just whether they get met in the house.
1: Right. And it's important that you don't ask for a need that you're not able to financially
0: give. Yeah, like, I want to go to Paris this week.
1: Yeah. But what you can do is you can go to the computer and take a picture of Paris and put that picture up on the wall and pray about it.
0: And I'll buy some croissants.
1: But if it's an unmet relationship that the spouse is able to give.
0: Yes. It has to be something that's within their means.
1: Right.
0: You can't ask for something that's out of the budget. I can fulfill it. You never want to ask a question that you can't give to.
1: That's good.
0: So you want to make sure you can feel it. And lastly, the third question is, what are your priorities for the week? What happened was, at one time in our marriage, I had priorities, she had priorities. But my priorities were who priorities? Hers was what? So what happened sometimes, she felt, rightfully so, that I didn't care about what she did because it wasn't. So now we have a priority meeting. And we rank the priorities
1: together.
0: So, for example, we have an issue with our child that becomes what? And so now we have organized our priorities so no one feels slighted.
1: Right.
0: And if you do it every week, guess what? You stay on path. Because number one, you're not going to have any issues because you already dealt with the issue. Number two, you're not going to have any needs because you dealt with the needs. Number three, you already dealt with the priorities. So the goal is, if you can eliminate most of the mess of your marriage, it simplifies it.
1: Right.
0: And so this is a big part of our 90-minute conversation. How you doing? And so we have areas that we're working on our marriage. So every year we work on something. Because if you don't realize it, it seems like it's always something you got to work on. And so we talk about it. Okay, babe. How you doing in this? I'm doing pretty good. How you doing with your goals? Good. Babe, how am I doing with this? And so everyone say honesty.
1: Honesty.
0: The Bible says in Genesis, they were both naked and unashamed. If you can't be transparent with the one you love, you in trouble.
1: And be ready for the answer, because sometimes you think you're doing good on you're really not doing.
0: Oh my God. I remember one time I asked her how I was doing. I think she gave me like a C-. Oh, now it was the truth. But I'm 20 years in the game. 20 years married, you got a C? I'm looking at my life. I said, well, I might have 30 more years. I might get to a B+ at the rate I'm going. But be ready for honesty. Because oftentimes you think you're a 9. Your spouse thinks you're a 2. Don't get ready to ask the question if you can't handle the truth. And so I was a little offended. But I said, you know what, babe? Give me a list of stuff I can work on, and I'm going to work on it. No one had a husband class.
1: That's right.
0: There was not a marriage institute. No one graduated wife of the year.
1: That's right.
0: We're all learning.
1: That's it. That's it.
0: And so as you're learning together, you're going to mess up together. And you have to be able to say, listen, okay, babe, let's work on this. My wife is in this kick right now for flowers and things. So we're just doing a lot of flowering and planting a lot.
1: I have a garden, y'all.
0: She got a warehouse.
1: I have a garden.
0: A warehouse.
1: And what I spend time with in the garden grows, and it bears fruit.
0: Mm-hmm.
1: And what I don't spend time on looks like this.
0: Look like that. I got that this morning.
1: This was supposed to be a companion plant, but because I never started the garden for this plant, it never got any attention. And because it's a companion plant and it's a flower versus a vegetable or a fruit, I didn't find the importance of it. I didn't prioritize it. I didn't give it any of my attention. I put it in a container with some other supplies, and this is what happened to it. But what I paid attention to, what I fertilized, what I gave sun to, what I gave water to, what I prioritized grew and prospered. And none of the plants that look good are perfect. Some of the leaves may have a yellow spot on them. And what do you do when something is going wrong in your relationship? You prune it. You prune it. You only have a certain amount of time in the day. Pastor Jomo always says, You only have the same 24 hours. So if you're going to add something to your schedule, something is going to be lacking. So you want to prune it. So as you prune things, new leaves can grow and be healthy. So
0: the challenge. Yeah, that looks.
1: It looks hurt.
0: It looks hurt.
1: It's dead. It's not even. Mm. But this is dormant.
0: Mm.
1: If we left it alone and just chopped off the top part, it would come back next season.
0: Huh. That's the whole revelation.
1: That's
0: right
1: a
0: there.
1: Whole nother sermon right there.
0: You know, it's funny that you could actually tell when people have wilted. Their shoulders slump. Their continence drops. And if you see them at your job every day. And you see when what's wrong.
1: You
0: don't. They didn't have to say anything to you. You see it on them. They're wilting. So we have to be mindful as we walk through life that when you see your spouse wilting, what are you going to do? You're going to have to put it to give some attention.
1: Right.
0: Deuteronomy 24:5 says this, church. Let's read together. A newly married man must not be drafted into the army or given any other official responsibilities. Stop right there. Wait a second. Now, has anyone ever seen this scripture in the Bible? Isn't that crazy? So when you get married, God says your priority must be your marriage over your job, over your military career. What? And see, this was not an opinion. Because when Moses wrote this, this is the law. Read your part, Charmaine.
1: He must be free to spend 1 year at home. Can somebody say amen? 1 year at home bringing happiness. Someone say happiness. To the wife he has married. 1 year. You prioritize your spouse for 1 year. Could you imagine your job telling you you had to stay off from work for 1 year with me? You be with me for 1 year, babe.
0: I want to go back to work. Lord, send me to the front line. I'll go to battle.
1: But this is so good because this is how much God knew marriage was so important. When you connect with another person and you commit to them for the rest of your life, how much they can alter even your purpose in Him, the Father. If you all aren't in agreement, if you all aren't helping each other fulfill each other's purpose in God, if you all have strife, how your prayers would be hindered. It's so very important that when you get married, you get connected to someone, that you all are on one accord. Amen.
0: Amen. Amen.
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7: With SRN News, I'm Bob Agnew in Washington. President Trump held talks in Dublin today with the Irish President, Catherine Cuddely, during a weekend visit centered on a major golf tournament at his course on the Atlantic coast. During a photo opportunity, the President took a question about the end of the war in Iran. He said he predicts that Iran will scale back its attacks on the U.S. once that the midterm elections are over, accusing the Islamic regime there of trying to complicate the war and his own party's chances for success in the upcoming midterm elections. The President also met with Ireland's Prime Minister Michael Martin. He planned to address the U.S. and Irish business leaders there as well and to attend the Irish Open. Surging gasoline prices caused inflation to be on the rise in the month of August. Diesel prices creating new headaches for long-haul truckers and farmers trying to harvest their soybean and corn crops. This is SRN News.
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11: And I'm Daniel Adjemi, and you're listening to Financial Strategies. Today, we're talking about rental properties, apples, and eggs. AAA, what do rental properties, apples, and eggs have to do with each other?
9: You know, it's great that we're talking about this because it's going to be able to help people who are retired or pre-retirees, right? People getting ready to retire, understand how to receive a paycheck during retirement. Because who cares if you have $1 million, $2 million, $5 million in retirement? You're not going to go spend it, and you don't want to spend it down. You want to pass it on when you're done with it. So that's where we get the idea of rental properties, because they produce income. If you buy an apple orchard, it's going to create apples that you can sell and create an income for you. You have chickens that create eggs that you'll always be able to eat. All of these things are renewable, right? So renewable energy, renewable income. Love renewable energy. And in that same way, we love renewable retirement income.
11: Yeah, Travoy, these three things have one thing.
9: Right.
11: And that's they have nothing to do with Wall Street, right? They've got nothing to do with Wall Street. And folks listening today, you can put away your spreadsheets and your stock charts because guess what? We're going to be talking about how apple trees, backyard chickens, and rent checks all can work together. And it's an analogy for what can work for you in retirement, that renewable income or that renewable growth. Retirement, right, AAA?
9: Right. We're always trying to learn how to better effectively communicate with people what we do differently than everybody else, Daniel. And that is the key, right? This whole thing of renewable retirement income, you know, this is nothing new. This is what people did back in the 50s, the 60s, the 70s, right? But when the 80s came and the stock market took off and we had the roaring 80s, the roaring 90s in the stock market, everybody forgot about this stuff. But if you talk to your grandmother, your mother, your dad, they'll swear to you about dividend producing assets, stock dividends, whatever, right? That's how people used to do things. But now with especially baby boomers becoming enamored with the stock market over the past 20, 40 years, that whole concept has gone away. And that's what we want to bring back because especially for all these baby boomers, and Gen Xers that are retiring and whatnot, it's a thing that needs to be revisited. Renewable retirement income.
11: Travoy, make retirement great again. And I agree with what you said there. And I'd like to actually stop there for a second and focus on what you said a little bit more. Because you said part of the reason in the 80s, people got enamored with the stock market. But another thing happened right around that same time, 70s, 80s. And that's what we call the disease of ease. Things started getting wrapperized. So when you have individual stocks that pay dividends, you have individual corporate bonds that pay dividends or preferred stocks, the dividend type investments, just like think about if somebody's out there and they own a piece of rental property, a rental home, and they don't pay a manager, no one's making fees off of that. Think about that. And what happened in the late 70s and 80s, and then especially into the 90s, is they started coming up with mutual funds and then ETFs. And they get to wrap all these things into a fund and charge a fee. And so the difficulty with stock funds and bond funds is that you don't own the individual positions and you're paying a fee for somebody to do that. Whereas these things that you're talking about that folks' parents probably used and loved and understood a reliable income or that renewable, right? That renewable retirement that you've been talking about, that's because there's individual things that pay you, just like a rental property or like it was, we'll get as we go here, the apple orchard or the backyard chickens, the renewable resources that continue to create eggs, apples, or rent checks, right, AAA? And so we got away from owning those individual things that pay us and into the disease of ease where people are buying funds that own funds and each thing, of course, has
9: fees,
11: a fee.
9: Fees. Man, I'm not against fees. I'm just against egregious fees. And a lot of people are paying egregious fees. It's like taking your car to the mechanic and paying him to work on your car, but then he sends it to another mechanic and you pay him too. That's egregious, right? You know, do you really need the double layers of fees? 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This father and son team coming to you. to be able to help you know what you don't know. And at the end of today's show, or even at the end of however long you listen to, you're going to probably know something you didn't know before you started. So welcome aboard. Daniel, you know, I love this analogy, as you well know, of the chicken and the eggs. And how I say it is that, you know, when you go to retire, you need to eat. Now, if you've invested in roosters, well, you have to kill a rooster. And the problem with that is you could run out of roosters. And that's what people are afraid of. Retirees are afraid of running out of money before they run out of life. And that's why they do, because they kill roosters, because too often they're invested in roosters and they don't understand until it's too late that they should have been invested in chickens. Because if you're invested in chickens and you only eat the eggs, you'll eat the rest of your life. You'll always have something to eat. And then you have chickens to pass on to the next generation or to your favorite charity or wherever that you're wanting to go. And they can decide whether they're going to kill the chickens or they're going to continue to eat the eggs or however that may go, right? But I love this analogy of the chicken and the eggs, because I think it creates the idea and the word picture for people in our listening audience who, it's so hard with radio, right? Even YouTube, right? We could put pictures on our screen to show some of the stuff, but if we can use the idea of chicken and eggs, because here's what happens, right? If you don't need the eggs, if you're pre-retiree and you don't need the eggs, or if you're in retirement and you're getting $50,000 worth of eggs and you only need $30,000 worth of eggs, we take the other 20 and we buy more chickens. And when we buy more chickens, what do we get? More eggs. So that's a way of compounding and increasing your income over time, the old-fashioned way, through getting more shares, more eggs, more dividends, more income. When you use the idea of the rental properties, like the game of Monopoly, right? You have all those, you know, you buy houses and you get more houses for the property, you get more rents, and then eventually you upgrade to a hotel and you get more rents, and that just keeps coming in. Beautiful thing.
11: Yeah, Beautiful. AAA. If we take one step backwards, typically when people think about retirement, they think about they have a pile of money. And that's why you're always saying it's not the $1 million you have or whatever you have saved up. Let's focus on that for a second here, because they think I've saved up this much money, $500,000, $1 million, $3 million, and I'm going to divide that by the amount of years I have. And that's how it works, right?
9: Yeah.
11: And that's typically how it does work for most people, because they're counting on shares going up. And if you don't get that growth, then you are literally spending what you've saved. Now, if shares come down, now you're not even selling the shares and using what you saved. You're using what's left over after the market wrecked you, right? After the market wrecked you. So what you're saying is, instead of taking that concept of saying, I have $1 million and I'm going to take $100,000 a year out for 10 years and then I'm out of money, you're saying you use that $1 million like the chickens and the eggs, where the $1 million is paying you $60,000 a year, and you're not touching the actual principal. Now, if you don't need the $60,000 a year, then those eggs are basically hatching and turning on to more chickens, which are having more chickens, which turns into what? Growth, right? Because your flock is growing. So you get to decide, am I going to take the eggs and eat them, or am I going to let them hatch and grow the portfolio? And that's the same concept that you're talking here with a renewable income stream, a renewable retirement plan, correct?
9: Exactly, Daniel. And, you know, I think that we should probably do a show sometime on Wall Street myth, because the myth is, well, the market always goes up, but not for retirees, right? Because, yes, for corporations and over long periods of time, 50, 100 years, but retirees don't have time on their side anymore. And it could go down. It does go down and sideways more often than it goes up. And it could go down or sideways while they're in retirement, especially because retirement could be a 30 to 50 year retirement for people. That's certainly the case. But anyways, we're really trying to shoot holes in what the quote unquote traditional stock market Wall Street approach is to retirement, because that's more of an engineering income rather than true income. Well, you're listening to Financial Strategies with Andrew Daniel Ashmead. Today's show, we're talking about rental properties, apples and eggs. And to go along with that, you know, we want to educate you because people don't know what people don't know. And what we would like to tell you is, you know, a lot of people out there go to seminars and have bought annuities and don't even know what they have. 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
9: Are you like most people who think that, oh, I'm going to save up $1 million, I'm going to save up $2 million, I'm going to save up $3 million, $5 million, then I'm going to start withdrawing from that. It's just mathematics. I'm just going to start drawing from that pile of money for my retirement. And if I die before I run out of money, I'm in good shape. But what happens if you run out of money before you die? Wouldn't it be better to have a renewable retirement income, a stream of income that renews every year and starts again? I'm Andrew Adjemy.
11: And I'm Daniel Adjemy, and you're listening to Financial Strategies. And today we're talking about rental properties, apples and eggs, and AAA. A lot of people understand how rental properties work, right? You get a good tenant in there, you purchase the investment property, whether that be a building or a home or whatever it will be. And there's two ways that you can grow your money, right? You can grow the money through rental checks. And those rental checks, as long as you've got that good tenant, come in no matter what. You do whatever you want with those. You give those away, you reinvest them and buy more real estate, or you live off of them. Right. And then over time, the rent tends to grow in price for inflation, and the property value tends to grow over time. You don't care from week to week or day to day whether the rental property is going up or down in value. What do you care about? You care about those rent checks coming in each and every single month, right?
9: Exactly, Daniel. And when you listen to anybody who is promoting real estate investing, they're going to tell you about how real estate has made more millionaires than any one industry, is what they'll tell you. And the reason for that is not so much the flipping of houses, the buying and selling houses. That's like day trading. Have you ever heard of anybody that retired from day trading after 30 or 40 years? No. You know, day trading is a short-term situation, and so is flipping houses, because you have to have the environment. We know of a person that was flipping houses and the environment changed and they got shortchanged on the deal, and he became a teacher because that was a solid income that he could depend upon. But that doesn't always work. But when you're buying rental properties, just like the game of Monopoly I mentioned earlier. You buy a house, you get income from it. Pretty soon you could buy another house, you get more income from it. You buy another house, you get more income from it. Then maybe you buy a motel so that you get bigger income, right? And it's that kind of thing that people like real estate investing, because not only do you get the income, but the property increases in value over time. I mean, just think, Daniel, you told me about places in Denver. I know that Denver housing has come down, but still, a lot of places are selling between $1 million and $2 million these days, that if you had bought 10 years ago when you first moved out to Denver, right, you could have maybe bought it for $100,000 or $200,000, right? On all those years, you could have rented it out. But, you know, I know you got other plans and you're doing other things, so I shouldn't be using you. But a person could have done that. They could have been receiving rents all along, but now their property is worth $1 million. And then they could sell that property for $1 million and move on to a bigger property or a hotel or whatever, right? That kind of thing. Right. And so it's a beautiful thing that a lot of people like real estate investing for that. But there are pitfalls to real estate investing, right? Because you have to fix the toilets or pay somebody to fix the toilets. And one of the worst things that we have found out so easily is not only are HOA fees a problem, because HOA fees increase, but you know what? Taxes, at least here in Connecticut, taxes have been going up so dramatically, and you can't charge your tenants as much as what the taxes are going up or the HOA fees are going up. You know, the monies that you're getting is not going up to the same degree that your expenses are going up. So it becomes problematic. And then as people get into their 70s and so forth, do they even want the hassle of dealing with that anymore? But the concept is great. And that's where the apples and the eggs and the TR equals I plus G come into play.
11: AAA, one of the other reasons so many people have become millionaires from real estate is something that I hear almost no one talk about. And that is the compounding is not interrupted. So people... They buy a property typically and they hold it for a long time, whether they're living in that or whether they're renting it out. And when they need money, they don't go sell a wall. They don't go sell part of the house. They don't sell off part of the property. They don't sell it and then buy it back later when they have cash, which people tend to do with investments all the time. We had one client who's no longer a client who he would do that all the time. He would take money out of his account and then say, I'll pay it back later. And maybe he would or maybe he wouldn't. But the point is, when you stop compounding, when you interrupt compounding, it blows out all the averages people talk about. And that's why maybe looking at long-term averages doesn't actually work out for real people, because most people don't just never touch their money for the certain amount of time. Most people don't have their money so that they can never touch it. Whereas real estate, it has ways. You can just spend the income coming off of it. And you don't have to interrupt the compounding, or you can take loans against it and you don't have to interrupt the compounding. And that's partly why that has compounded so well, because when you interrupt compounding, it literally destroys all the averages people talk about. And when you're in retirement, you're going to interrupt compounding, right? Because that money's there for you to have a retirement. It is not there for you to just sit and never touch it and wait for markets to do what you hope that they do or what Wall Street tells you they will do, right, AAA?
9: Exactly. So that's where the compounding, even if it's a couple years before retirement, that compounding can add a big deal to people's retirement, because like you say, at one point in their retirement, they're going to depend upon that, whether that money is for regular income when they retire, whether that money's for cost of living adjustment as time goes on because costs go up, or it's for RMDs that they're going to have to take when they hit that age because they have to take more
11: costs,
9: whatever it is, right? They're going to have to start taking it. So why not take it from the rental checks as opposed to, like you say, selling a wall or whatever the case may be, right? Corner of the property, whatever, right? You're listening to Financial Strategies with Andrew Daniel Atchmey, and we're coming to you today because people don't know what people don't know. Today's topic is rental properties, apples and eggs. And we have for you a book that we'd love to put in your hand to help educate you further. It's an easy read book. It's only about 150 pages or so, written by our friend Michael Easom, a PFS and CPA. 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You ask for the book, call us at 800-725-7616, free of charge, 800-725-7616, Common Sense Income Investing. Call now. Daniel, this is a great topic. You know, we're talking about this idea of the rental property, and you know, there's two ways to invest in real estate, right? One is buying houses and rent it out. The other is buying houses, fix them up and sell them, flipping it. But as I have already said, you know, the flipping of the house is more like a day trading kind of concept, and it's much more aggressive, and you don't know if you don't buy it right at the right time and all these other things, it may actually come back and bite you. Whereas the rental property is more of a longer term approach, and you're getting the income. It's not that we're trying to promote rental property, but we're trying to use that idea of that income that those landlords are getting from the rental properties to be able to live on. We like that aspect.
11: Yeah, AAA, it's an example. People who understand real estate or have been real estate investors, they already know about that. We're using it as an example. We've had a lot of people come in.

0: $1,000 a year more without doing the work pretty easily, right? And so that's why we're talking, or using that as an analogy, and the rental properties, apples and eggs. We just think it's fun, right? We talk about income and we think it's fun. We hope that people listening can work with us on this analogy, because it's a fun concept and it's a different way, as you've said, to talk about how you can create those renewable retirement income streams.
1: Exactly. That's it in the nutshell. To piggyback on what you were saying about their 4% net income, right? Talk to people who are working very hard, replacing toilets and doing all the work on the houses, and their labor included, they're making on a $1.5 million house, making about $56,000 a year, and that's with their labor. And I said, you know, that's a no-brainer. We could be getting you $60,000, $70,000 a year, and you don't even have to do the work anymore. And they love that concept and want to do that. But this is what we're talking about today. So you're listening to Financial Strategies with Andrew Daniel Adjemi. We're glad you joined us. Today's topic is rental properties, apples and eggs, renewable retirement income. Do you know what kind of investor you are? A lot of people don't know what people don't know. And one of the things that people don't know is what kind of investor they are. And it's very important that you understand what kind of investor you are. Are you an aggressive investor? Are you a conservative investor? If you're a conservative investor, you need to make sure that your definitions of conservative match your advisor's definition of conservative, because I find a lot of people, they don't match. Are you a speculator or are you an investor? Those are two different things. Are you a gambler or are you a true investor? A true investor actually has ability to have an influence upon how the money's being invested, like a business owner would. Which are you? It doesn't matter to us which you are, but we just think that you need to make sure that you're congruent, that you're investing and the philosophy that you're using is congruent and that it matches. You know, I talk to a lot of people that they say one thing, but they invest in another way. They say they're conservative, but they invest aggressively or whatever the case may be. 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
1: Daniel, one of my favorite memories goes back about 38 years ago, somewhere in that vicinity. I remember taking your older sister, Alicia, to Bishop's Orchards here in Guilford to pick peaches. And I love peaches. You know, when they're nice and soft, she's just 2 years old, 3 years old, something like that, right? You're a little baby at that point. And I just took Alicia to the orchard to pick these peaches, and we're eating these fresh peaches off the tree. It was fantastic, right?

0: I love picking peaches. I love picking apples. You know, just recently, my grandson was in town. We picked blueberries. And so that's a great thing. Those orchards are a beautiful thing. And it's just amazing what has transpired here at this organization over the past decades, Daniel, with what we saw with how they have increased ways of expanding income to their business, this orchard company here, between all the different fruits. And now they have games for kids and all kinds of things, right? So I'm Andrew Adjemi.
1: And I'm Daniel Adjemi, and you're listening to Financial Strategies. Today, we're talking about rental properties, apples, and eggs. And AAA, I think that story is perfect, talking about Bishop's Orchard and how they've been able to create so much income to expand and then do the things that they want to do. First, it was just making it, then it was expanded, and now it's, like you said, giving games and giving back to the community. It's right. Like it could be like a retirement. First, you're building it, then it's this income stream, and then you got so much coming in from the income that you can give back. You can do things that you wouldn't have done because you just got so much income coming in.
0: Yeah, it's a beautiful thing, right? And that's what we're talking about today is rental properties, apples, and eggs, right? And this aspect of the apples is if you have an apple orchard, when it comes to retirement, let's say you invest all your money in the apple orchard and you're selling the apples every year, you have a bumper crop this one summer and you save it all through winter and it gets you all through the winter fine. Well, the next year, maybe it's not a bumper crop and you're not able to sell apples all the way through the winter time. And you decide, well, I need to stay warm. I don't have any apples to sell to get money to buy firewood, so I better cut down some of these trees. That would be a catastrophe to your retirement, right? Because now you cut down one tree this year. Next year, you cut down another tree. What you're doing is dwindling your income. And that's what people are doing with their mutual funds and their investments in a lot of these companies, right? Because they're selling investments so many times as opposed to creating income, renewable retirement income, and renewable energy, so to speak, of retirement.
1: Yeah, sure. But I mean, a way you could think about it is you got so much apples coming in. You're just like, times are always going to be good. Times are always going to be good. So you just keep cutting down some apple trees and burning them. And what happens is you just think it's always going to be good. Things are always going to go well. And then when you do have that time that's not so well, you don't have enough apples. And now you really have to start cutting down some trees. And you don't know how long you're going to have to cut down those trees because you don't know when times are going to get good again. And what it does is you burn up all your trees and you never get back to the orchard size that you once had. It's called reverse dollar cost averaging in the financial world. And it's something that's happening where people are getting used to burning those trees down. They're selling shares. So if you think about it like this in the investment world, if you're not generating that income from your investments, then you're creating shares going from $9 to $10 to $11. And then when you need income for your retirement, required minimum distributions, for your lifestyle, for anything, your vacations, you're selling shares. Now you have less shares. It doesn't really matter what the value is because you have less shares, which means if those things ever went to the other price or you had a bad year, you don't have as much shares. And now you have to sell even more shares to get the same amount of money that you needed before. And what ends up happening is you start shrinking your portfolio without even realizing it because you have less and less shares, which means if there's contractions or there's bad markets, it doesn't just shrink a little, it dramatically shrinks.
0: Yeah. And that's the difficulty, Daniel, that so many people have because they think that when they have advisors or a philosophy of growing their money and going after the capital appreciation to get to retirement, that's all well and good. But if they use that same philosophy in retirement, that's where the reverse dollar cost averaging comes in because they have to start selling shares and then it cannibalizes their assets. And that's why so many times people need to make a change. If they have an advisor, they need to change their advisor. And a true income specialist is going to do things differently than somebody that's trying to get somebody to retirement. It's a different thought process. It's a different strategy. It's a different way of doing things. And that is very key. 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This father-son team coming to you to help you know what you don't know so that you can enjoy retirement and have your money outlive you in retirement. Daniel, you know, when we're talking about this orchard and the apples, and that's the idea that if you leave the apples and you leave the trees and trim those trees, it's going to be able to create more and more apples, more and more income, which is what is the ideal thing to do. But especially when you're starting off, it can be a slow way to start, but nevertheless, just the reverse is true, that if you start cannibalizing it and start killing some of those trees, it can be slow, but then all of a sudden it happens and you find yourself in a predicament.
1: Yeah. I mean, if we think about the orchard across the street from the Guilford office, right? If we think about that orchard, it started off slow and they could have done it a different way, right? They could have sold pieces of the land at the beginning. They could have cut down the trees and sold that for lumber. But what they did was they started with the orchard. They started with renewable peaches, apples, blueberries, strawberries, these kinds of things. And every year there's a harvest and every year they get income off of that harvest. And then they take that income and they buy more property and then they plant more orchards. And over the last 30 years, or maybe it's even been longer, maybe it's 50 years, they just keep doing that. And now it's just expanding so big. It's such a huge area now, and the income coming off of that is huge. Whereas if they had, whenever they needed to pay a bill, sold off a piece of their land, cut down some of their trees and sold them for timber, there would be nowhere near the income that's coming in today.
0: Yeah. What you said, it fits like this, right? That there was a restaurant here in town and new owners came in. And, you know, one of the first things they did was put in two extra tables in the restaurant. They figured out where they could put two extra tables. I said to these guys, I said, you guys are smart. You're figuring out how you can add to your income by creating two more tables. You can have maybe 2 to 4 more people come in the same time frame as everybody else is coming in, and plus you have more income coming in. And that's what these guys have done with this orchard, Daniel, is they added a creamery, so now they have ice cream. They've added a store, so they sell not only their fruits and vegetables, but other people's. And they rented out some of their property to a local place that sells flowers, plants, and things like that to come in, and then opened up these other activities. So they keep adding to how they can get income. It may not be from the apple trees, but it started with the apple trees and then added, right? So maybe it starts with the apple trees, and then you get some chickens. Right. And then as time goes on, you know, it's the whole concept of Monopoly again, with buying the houses and getting the income, and you buy more houses in Monopoly, get more income, eventually go to the hotel. So it's that same kind of thing. So it makes a lot of sense.
1: Yeah, AAA. I mean, you have real buying power, right? You have real inflation protection because that income is compounding on the income, which is compounding on the income. Just like you've talked about the chickens and the eggs. When you have the chickens and they're producing eggs, you get options. You can eat those. You can reinvest those. You can grow your flock of chickens organically, or you can spend it. You can do what you want. Sell the eggs, eat the eggs, or let them reinvest and grow, right?
0: Exactly.
1: Optionality is amazing, Triple.
0: Oh.
1: That's why we're talking about this income, because you know it's coming in. Yeah. And you get to decide what to do with it. You're in control. You're in control if you want to spend that income, reinvest that income, give that income away, do something you wouldn't have normally done. Fly first class or pay for somebody else's vacation, right? Maybe your grandkids, maybe your kids. You don't need Wall Street to cooperate. You don't need markets to cooperate so that your lifestyle can be what you want it to be. You're in charge when you're doing it through that orchard strategy.
0: Yeah. You know, roller coasters are great when you're a kid and when you're younger, but when you get to be my age, roller coasters are not near as fun as they were at one point in time. And the same thing with the stock market. It becomes very roller coaster-like. You listen to Financial Strategies. 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Today's topic is rental properties, apples, and eggs. 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
0: Tom and Mary, I'll call them, came in to see me and have me do a second opinion on their investments. As I looked at their investments, I said, Tom, you did a great job here doing it yourself over the past 3-4 decades, and you have built your money nicely. He says, yeah, Andrew, you know, I realize that. I see that. Then that's all good, right? But I don't want to keep doing it anymore. I'm 68 years old, and I'm tired of doing this, and I'm also afraid of what's going to happen with the stock market. Because I realize that from here out, it's a different deal than what has happened up to this point. I'm Andrew Adjemi.
1: And I'm Daniel Adjemi, and you're listening to Financial Strategies. And today we're talking about rental properties, apples, and eggs. AAA, rental properties, apples, and eggs. they all have one thing in common and one thing not in common, or one thing in common and one thing in common, depending how you want to say it. Right? Yeah. The first thing in common is none of them have anything to do with Wall Street. And right. The second thing is that they're all, in a way, a renewable resource, right? They can generate steady streams of income.
0: Yeah.
1: So for retirees, we're using those as an example to show how retirees can turn their retirement savings into a real stream of income.
0: Right, right. You know, just like the rental property, they have rents coming in every month and they continue to come in. Yeah, sure, there's pros and cons to that, but they continue to come in as long as they're managed properly, right? Apple Orchard has the apples and you can always eat as long as you have apples. You can sell them and continue like that in retirement. Chickens and eggs. Chickens produce eggs, so you'll always be able to eat if you only eat the eggs. If you don't need the eggs, you can buy more chickens. And when you buy more chickens, you get more eggs. And why I say buy more chickens as opposed to just have the chicken that the eggs hatch is because sometimes when we are, quote unquote, buying more chickens, more positions, we are buying new ones, not reinvesting in the same ones that we have had previously, because we look to see what are the best ones at that time, as opposed to just being having an automatic, like a lot of people might do. And there's something to be said for automatic, but ultimately, if we can pick up 1% or 2%, 3% more from buying extra ones or different ones, that's even better, right?
1: Yeah, true boy. Instead of letting them hatch, you go out and you buy some skinny ones that nobody wants. You just made a deal because you might get 2 for 1. You were skinny, right? You fatten up, and now somebody wants to buy those ones from you, and maybe you sell them and you buy 4 skinny ones, right? So there's that on top of just the eggs. You're absolutely right. AAA, when you're talking about Tom and Mary, that's a common conversation, right? And another thing, I don't know that these folks specifically said this to you, but another thing that people will say is, well, I'm also worried about it. I've been doing it myself, and if something happens to me, I don't know what my spouse would do, right? They can't do what I've been doing. And so people tend to want to plan ahead for if something should happen to them, or they just lost interest. They just lost interest. They don't understand. They don't have the tools that they need to deal with the markets of today. And that longevity planning is a very important thing, because if there's a couple in their 60s today, they have over 50%, or roughly a 50% chance that one of them is going to live well into their 90s.
0: Yeah.
1: And so when we're talking about planning for retirement, why these renewable income streams are so important is because when you look at the mathematics between I saved up X amount, we'll just say $1 million, and I'm going to spend it and hope it lasts. What are you planning for 10, 15 years? Like, what is that number? But when, again, we're talking about if you're in your 60s and you're a couple, there's a 50% chance that one of you is going to make it to your 90s. And so we might be planning for a 30-year retirement. Yeah. It may be longer with health breakthroughs too, AAA. And that's why that renewable resource of income is so important, because a lot of people don't think about that. The other thing when we're planning for that longevity, AAA, right, is healthcare costs. Because even if somebody says, I don't want to fly first class, I don't want to buy a new car, I don't need any more income, we don't know what healthcare costs are going to be in the future, right? I'll let you jump in here, AAA. Healthcare can be a huge factor, and that's not something that people know whether or not they're going to need. If they're in their 60s, they don't know if they're going to need that in their 90s.
0: Yeah, we retire vicariously through our clients every day. So we know what it's like to be in your 50s, 60s, 70s, 80s, 90s from that standpoint. So we know that people are going to need healthcare, and we also know that people typically want to stay in their home. I haven't met anybody yet that raised their hand and say, I want to go to convalescent home to die. People want to die at home. And what's it take to die at home? It takes money. And if you're going to dig into your principal, it should be to stay at home when you're in your 90s or even 100 years old. You're mentioning the chances of people getting into their 90s, Daniel. But for that same couple, for one of them to reach 100, the possibility is 10% chance that one of them will reach 100 years old today. And I'm reminded of our client that listened to the radio, listened to us talking about, And she had gone to her people, and her people did an analysis that said, oh, it looks like you're going to run out of money by about age 94. And she said, well, I don't want to run out of money at 94. And so then she became our client because we showed her how she could have renewable retirement income and not outlive her income. And she loves it, and she's retired now and very happy in doing that, right? So all kinds of things come to my mind when you're saying the things that you're saying. And that's why I'm so passionate about this, because people don't know what people don't know. And that's why we do this show, is because to help people know what they don't know. And anybody that listens to us for the whole show will certainly learn things that they haven't known before. And people that may hear part of it are typically going to have that. Now, if you just joined us, we have a book that we'd love to give you. Today's show is called Rental Properties, Apples and Eggs. And we have a book written by Mike Eason called Common Sense Income Strategies. We'd love to put in your hands. 800-725-7616 to be able to help you understand what's involved and what we're talking about when it comes to investments. Investing differently than what Wall Street says to be able to stay ahead of inflation, ahead of taxation. 800-725-7616 for the book we're offering today. The book's Common Sense Income Strategies. Call now for that. Daniel, we talked about rental properties creating an income for people in rents. We talked about apple orchards and being able to have apples to be able to create income for people selling the apples. We talked about chickens. And if you invest in chickens and you only eat the eggs, you'll be able to eat for the rest of your life and never run out of food. These are all beautiful examples of renewable retirement income for people.
1: Yeah.
0: And you don't have to have a chicken coop in your backyard. You don't have to have an apple orchard. You don't have to buy rental property, but you can invest in income producing assets to do the same thing. And that's why we're giving away that book. But some people, they just don't know where they stand when it comes to retirement and how they should do things. And I get that. I understand that. And that's why I subscribe to the Golden Rule of Retirement. Never burn the apple trees for firewood, right? Never sell the rental property for groceries or tear down the wall for groceries, right? Never eat the chickens for a quick meal, but protect it all, which is different than the traditional Wall Street approach.
1: Yeah, Triple A. There's different ways to do retirement, right? There's different ways. I can't say that there's only one way to do it. Different ways of retirement have different probabilities of success, right?
0: Right.
1: And you and I, we're very passionate about what we do. We're very passionate about helping a lot of people, about helping families avoid large firms transferring the risk of retirement from the firm to the family, right?
0: Right.
1: And so when I'm talking about probabilities, we look at probabilities like that and we say, what is the most probable way? What has the best chance of making it all the way through retirement? And what their conclusion is not chopping down the orchard. It might feel okay during really good times. You're chopping down the orchard and it just keeps growing and you're okay. But we don't want the retirement to work only in good times. And that's what I'm talking about here by probabilistically. Yeah. The best probability is if you live off of that income, if you live off that renewable resource, that doesn't mean you have to give up capital appreciation. The rental property can still grow, but you don't have to worry about it growing because you have rent checks coming in, right, AAA? And unfortunately, what we see in a lot of people's portfolios, they've been chopping down and burning the forest, and no one's told them that that's happening. And because the last 10 years in markets have been so good, they don't even notice that's what's happening. But the question becomes, if we have a flat period of time or we have a down period of time in markets, and it's not just all unicorn and rainbows like it has been for the last 10 years, what would happen to that orchard? Would it still be able to sustain the retirement? And I would think that anyone who's retired or close to retirement would want to know if they're cutting down the orchard and burning it, or if they're actually taking the harvest and they're just living off of the apples.
0: Exactly, Daniel. That's where we have what we call the RRR Retirement Risk Report, where it can tell people where they're at risk. If they're at risk of chopping down those trees or eating the roosters or the chickens, right? or if they can have the income that they need and want to live the rest of their life, or more than enough income to live the rest of their life the way that they want to, all these different things. We have this report that is a great diagnostic that can say what will happen if we have another 2008 to your investments the way they are invested now. What would happen tax-wise? What would happen if we had even another run-up like we did in 2013? And these are all different angles, different than what the Monte Carlo approach does that says, oh, you're going to run out of money when you're 94. This is going to say how you can have the money that you need to live the rest of your life, even if you live to be 100 and 110. So if you and our listening audience want to know if you can retire, when you can retire, and how you can retire without chopping down the apple trees, without killing the chickens, without breaking down the walls of your rental properties, call us at 800-725-7616 to see if you qualify for the retirement risk report. 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
11: In Pixar's new animated movie, Elio, we meet a middle schooler who feels very alone in the universe. Elio doesn't think anyone gets him. In fact, he kind of feels like an alien. And speaking of aliens, Elio's infatuated with the idea of extraterrestrials. He'd love to get abducted by them. If he can't make friends on Earth, maybe he could make some from another planet. That's exactly what happens. And soon Elio and his new alien friend, Glordon, must save the universe. A few jump scares might startle young viewers, but as Pixar's best films do so effectively, Elio connects with kids on one level and parents on a deeper one. So we're giving it a 4 out of 5 for family friendliness. 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I'm Adam Holtz for Focus on the Family's Plugged In Movie Review.
12: Yeah, how would I ever stand before God and say, I had the opportunity to stand in front of 600,000 active duty troops and sell them a bill of goods without telling them the truth that in order to be the warriors that they desire to be and they were created to be, they have to have a relationship with Jesus. Like, yeah. I have no option other than tell them the truth.
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12: 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Why are we just using it to restore? We could use it to build resiliency.
13: More from Chad Robichaux at FamilyMinute.org.
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18: With SRN News, I'm Mary Rose. President Trump is in Ireland for the weekend. Earlier today, he held a bilateral meeting with Ireland's prime minister. During the meeting, the president said the two countries have a fantastic relationship, adding that it's one that is very profitable for Ireland. The president also attended an event with embassy personnel before heading to Shannon to attend the final days of the Irish Open. Iraq's government is investigating after Iran-backed militias there are accused of attacking a key Saudi oil pipeline. Drone strikes shut down Saudi Arabia's east-west pipeline, an alternative to the Strait of Hormuz. Iraq confirmed the attacks originated from its territory and pledged to investigate, dismissing two senior officials. This is SRN News.
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18: SRN News, I'm Mary Rose. 25 years after 9/11, Al-Qaeda is weaker as a centralized organization, but its affiliates remain a serious threat. Correspondent Ron Taylor reports.
22: The group's most active front is Africa's Sahel, where Al-Qaeda-linked JNIM is expanding across Mali and Burkina Faso, with violence spreading toward coastal West Africa. The region accounted for more than half of the world's terrorism-related deaths last year. Al-Qaeda-linked militants are also active in Somalia, while an affiliated network is intensifying attacks in Pakistan. Ron Taylor reporting.
18: 25 years after 9/11, one historian says predictions of American decline have proven wrong. Correspondent Richard Boyd reports.
23: Niall Ferguson argues that the United States remains the world's leading economic and military power. America's share of G7 economic output has grown since 2001. While the shale revolution sharply increased domestic oil and natural gas production. Ferguson says the dollar remains a global safe haven and that America's rivals face even deeper problems, leaving the United States still number one by most measures. Richard Boyd reporting.
18: Diesel prices in the U.S. have hit yet another record, soaring past $6 a gallon on average, as Washington's war with Iran disrupts the world's flow of fuel. The national average of nearly $6.06 is up from $5.85 last week and almost $3.71 from this time last year, according to Motor Club AAA. Higher diesel prices mean more expensive transportation for a long list of everyday goods. That's because diesel is used for many freight and delivery networks. And some businesses have already passed along steeper costs to consumers in the form of added fees. This is SRN News. A warning about a new Disney show for kids. Correspondent Michael Harrington reports.
0: The Group 1 Million Moms says parents need to be aware of Coven Academy, a new program streaming on Disney Plus that follows the exploits of a group of young women learning to be witches. The OMM report says, quote, Coven Academy uses New Orleans as its backdrop, where teen witches and warlocks are caught up in what Disney describes as supernatural wars, forbidden love interests, and influential dangerous desires. Michael Harrington reporting.
18: Former NBA player Enes Kanter Freedom has sued the WNBA's Chicago Sky after being ejected from a game and banned from future games as the team's arenas at their arena. Freedom says he was removed after Chicago Sky guard Natasha Cloud confronted him over a T-shirt reading women, noun, adult human, female. This is SRN News. New facts are being found about the closest planet to the sun.
1: A new study shows that Mercury may be shrinking faster than expected. Scientists from the German Aerospace Center reported Thursday that Mercury's shrinkage may be 30% greater than previously believed. They say that represents a loss in diameter of as much as 14 miles, significant for a planet that is barely 3,000 miles across. Mercury has been shrinking ever since its formation because of internal cooling, which is tightening the surface like a girdle to fit its new, slimmer cell. Keith Peters reporting.
18: Hawaii is expanding disaster support services for residents affected by hurricanes Lowell and Lila. The statewide disaster case management program will deploy more than 80 case managers to help survivors assess their needs and develop recovery plans. More details at srnnews.com.
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0: straight ahead. Everything you need to know about the top headlines of the day and a perspective that will give you some eternity to it. 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It's Kevin McCullough, Monday through Friday, on That Kevin Show. And now, from the Connors and Sullivan Broadcast Studios, the man who is not what he wants to be, but is way grateful that he's not who he used to be, here, the
1: friends, welcome in. It's That Kevin Show. It's the Thursday edition, and while we are winding our way back to our New York studio, still on the road for a little bit longer, coming to you from Nashville today, and very glad to be so. We've got a lot to get to, some very important thoughts as my week takes a significant turn in a different direction. For the last 2 days, we have just had the most invigorating, challenging, intellectually spurring us on a broadcast where we're talking about the poetry and the beauty of language with people like Malcolm Guite, and how to do worship better for our churches with Jordan Coughlin, and understanding what some of the big issues are about with AI and other things with people like John Lennox and Wes Huff, and also Oz Guinness. And here we remove ourselves from the Sing 2026 arena and back into the muck and grind of every day. And it just hit me this morning. I was laying in my hotel bed about 3:30 Nashville time, and it just hit me that we are dealing with, at this point in time, three significant dates that are right in front of us. Today, September the 10th, September the 11th, tomorrow, and October 7th. They all fall within the next month. And I wish they had nothing to do with each other, but unfortunately, there's a thread that runs through them. It was a year ago today that I was at the New York State Broadcasters Association luncheon, accepting an award for our New York flagship station, and was in the Uber headed back home from that event. And I got a call from Alex Garrett, one of the producers of our show, from the studio, who said to me, Kev, Charlie Kirk's been shot. And we were trying to do everything we could to get information, to get people that were listening updated on what was going on. But I began to get reports from people outside, just general news sources, that were telling me, Kevin, it looks really bad. And by the midway point of the evening, actually by just before dinner, I remember the Fox News anchor looking into the camera and saying, I think it was Will Cain, and I think he said, we have to report that Charlie Kirk has been confirmed as deceased. He didn't do anything different that morning. He got up and went to a college campus and did the stuff that he normally does. He was sitting under a tent, asking questions of people and letting them ask questions of him and having discussions and making the case and trying to persuade people who didn't agree with him. But then that bullet ended that conversation. Tomorrow is September 11th, 25 years to the day. I still don't know how that's possible. Nearly 3,000 people went to work that day, boarded airplanes, reported for duty, dropped kids at school, kissed spouses goodbye, started an ordinary Tuesday morning, and then 19 terrorists decided they wouldn't get to finish it. And less than a month from now, October 7th, Israel. Families are asleep in their homes. Young people are at a music festival. Children, grandparents, entire families. Hamas, powered by Iran, so really it's Iran, comes across the border and slaughters them. Different killers, different places, different circumstances. More than 3,500 people, I believe, in terms of victims, which was actually more than the 2977 that we lost on 9/11. And when you consider the match of that number against the population of Israel, it's strikingly higher in terms of percentage than the number of Americans we lost. But nevertheless, a tragic, awful day. Different killers, different places, different circumstances, but the same appetite. In all three circumstances, hatred that wanted blood. And the thing I can't get away from as these three dates arrive almost on top of one another is that for 25 years, America and its allies have tried to defeat this kind of evil with armies and intelligence agencies and drones and special operators and sanctions and prisons and an astonishing amount of money. And some of it's worked and some of it hasn't. We've gotten good at killing terrorists. We have not figured out how to kill terrorism. That's a huge difference. Charlie's death adds something uncomfortable to all of this, because the longer Charlie lived, the more plainly he talked about Jesus Christ, not Christianity as a voting block, not faith as some clever way to win an argument, but Jesus, the gospel, sin, repentance, forgiveness, salvation. He believed, as do I, that the answer to what was eating away at young people was ultimately a spiritual question, not a fiscal one. I'm increasingly convinced he was right. You know what every murderer needs before he boards an airplane, crosses a border, or pulls a trigger? Or suffocates babies? They need hearts willing to do it. We can find the bomb, we can arrest the terrorist, we can shoot the gunman, we can do DNA tests on the exercise bands, we can blow up the weapons depot, and when we can do those things, we should. But none of those things answer the question underneath all of it: what makes a human being decide someone else needs to die? Yeah, I guess the Lindsey Clancy case has been on my mind a lot too. A prison can contain a murderer. It can't make him forgive or to ask for repentance. A government can watch a border, can't stand guard over a human heart. But the gospel goes there. Christians should too. And that's where I think we've failed. We've become very good at identifying what's wrong with the world. I'm certainly guilty of it. Turn on the show most afternoons. I'll give you a list. But identifying darkness isn't the same thing as bringing light to it. There are angry young men and women all over this country. Some are lonely. Some don't know their fathers. Some spend more time talking to strangers through a screen than sitting across a table from someone who cares about them. But what if the church got there first? What if somebody invited them to dinner? What if somebody told them about Jesus? Sometimes evil has to be confronted with force. But after 25 years, surely we've learned that killing an evil man and defeating the evil that made him evil are not the same thing. Charlie spent his last years telling young people that politics couldn't save them, but that Christ could. Maybe it should have been living today what we're supposed to be doing. So remember September 10th and 11th and October 7th. And Charlie and the American victims and the Israeli victims and the Clancy children, remember the people who never come home. Have the argument without hating the person. Tell the truth, forgive somebody, and do it again tomorrow, and the day after that. We have to keep trying. Maybe it's long past time we got considerably more serious about making fewer hearts available to it. Evil isn't taking a day off to mourn what it's already done, and neither can we. Calvin McCullough coming back.
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0: says from New York, that Kevin McCullough.
1: Welcome back, Kevin McCullough. Glad to have you with us. It's That Kevin Show, and we're asking you to help us send a Bible to someone who desperately wants one, but does not have the ability to get one for themselves. And there's lots of reasons why that's the case in various places around the world. 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Will you make it? 800-937-9673, 1-800-YES-WORD, or go to thatkevinshow.com and click the banner at the top of the page. Michael Woolworth is back with us. And, Michael, these Bibles really do change lives. And it's fun to hear story after story of not only what they mean, but how people react when they actually end up receiving one.
2: Yeah, you know, I mean, Kevin, I've been there. I've seen, you know, people sing. They've danced. You know, I think of a woman in the Middle East, Miriam, who just stood there clutching the Bible that will tell her about the God who loves her. And then to have them read their very first scripture, Kevin, that's one thing that we do when we travel. We have friends that fund those trips. But we say, listen, now that you've got a Bible, open it. We want to hear you read, you know, your favorite scripture if you have one. Let's hear you in your own native language read that scripture. A lot of times I have to have somebody translate, but Kevin, to be in that room, in that moment, when somebody who has waited, you know, like the story we just mentioned, waited 20 years, right, for a Bible, finally has the precious Word of God in their hands, and then to hear them read that, it's pretty special. And I'm so grateful that we get to join with listeners of That Kevin Show to kind of take a break from the headlines of the day, if you will, and be reminded that one of the big headlines is what? God's at work in His world through His Word. And again, for $5 a Bible, you get to be a part of this. Let me say thanks to Linda of Dallas, Texas, listening today. She said, I'm in for 20 Bibles. Keith of Hewitt, New Jersey said, Michael, Kevin, count me in. A $100 tax deductible gift today. Steve of St. Paul, Minnesota said, I'm in. Taking care of 15 Bibles today. And that's how we get there. About 20% of the need met. We want to do this for just north of 10,000 that we know by name at Bible League. We need to do it by the end of September. But Kevin, you and I have the opportunity today really to make much of our God. This is His work in His world, but also to invite listeners to be a part of this at $5 a Bible. You know, it's not enough to feel empathy. It's simple to feel empathy. When you hear of hardship and suffering, Christians being persecuted because they bear the name of Christ, or being forced out of their native countries into refugee camps, like the story I'll share next. It's easy to feel empathy for Christians, but to take that a step further is what we're praying happens today, and that we can fill the need for, again, just north of 10,000 Bibles needed around the world. I want to take you to Malawi, Africa. The story may sound familiar. I've shared this before. I do this in this hour by way of an update. And Kevin, Africa has the highest number of refugees in the world. There's about 50 million people displaced from their countries, likely to never return, right? Mm-hmm. And they end up in camps like the Zuleka refugee camp in Malawi. There's about 60,000 people packed into a place made for about 10,000. There's a terrible stench in this place because there's poor sanitation. People get sick, they die. There's people groups that absolutely hate each other. They've got them mixed into this place. There have been assaults, rapes, even murders. I saw a documentary on this. I think it was BBC that did this not too long ago. And it showed the chaos that defines the Zuleka refugee camp, right? But there was a pastor, a group of pastors in that area that said, you know, we've got to take the hope of the gospel into this place. They began to work with Bible League. And Kevin, without any charge, we made available Bible studies, our Project Phillips study. We give a name and a face to our global ministry, our strategy. And that is a weekly Bible study. People gather maybe one on

0: this, these local churches going in and dealing with the chaos of the Zuleika refugee camp. What I reported before was about 1,000 people have said yes to Jesus, but the gospel continues to roll forward. And what I'm telling you today is there's another 500 believers who have come to Christ in the last few months. Yeah, praise God for that, right? But one of the pastors, one of our partners, a dear man by the name of Greer, I've met him, Kevin, has this simple request on behalf of the children that they're serving in the Zuleika refugee camp.
1: Into our church, we have more than 100 children, but because of lack of materials, other children, really, they want to be taught. Unfortunately, there are no more books or materials, so we are going to ask Bible League International if it can be possible to send us most of materials which can be helpful to our children. Thanks so much, and God bless you.
0: Yeah, a humble request. Kevin, notice what he's not praying for. He's not praying for a change in circumstances for those that find themselves in that camp. You know, many, for them, you know, their futures are uncertain. I can think of a woman by the name of Miriam. Her husband died in that camp, leaving her a widow with three children, ages 3, 5, and 7. No one knows really what her future is, where she'll end up. She's a native of Burundi, Africa. But what she's praying for today is what? It's the precious Word of God is in the Kirundi language. She's a new believer. She's among those in the second wave of 500 that have said yes to Jesus. Kevin, I don't always wake up wondering what is God doing in this, you know, refugee camp half a world away in Malawi, Africa. But he is not forgotten. And from wherever he has you listening today, you get to be a part of this at only $5 a Bible.
2: 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Either one of those, however you choose to dial the number, you're going to get to the Bible League operator. If you get through online, it's just going to go to the landing page where you can give your gift. It shouldn't take more than about 2 minutes for either method to take place. So we're not looking to tie you up, you know, for long periods of time or anything like that. We want you to be able to give your gift. We want you to be able to thoughtfully have a second to pray about it and say, Lord, take my gift, take our money, convert it into Bibles for those that need it, and then put those Bibles into the right hands for the people that are asking for them, the people that want to know you better, the people that want to know you more. That's what this is about. And ultimately, friends, that's not where it ends, because when someone becomes a believer and they dig into discipleship and they dig into the Word and the Word starts impacting their life, they start living differently. And that living differently in places like the refugee camp in Malawi, the Zuleika refugee camp, someone goes, hey, why are you being different now? Why are you living differently now? And they can say, because I have the hope of Jesus. I have the hope of the gospel in my life. Where did that come from? And it's an opportunity to do what we often talk about on this show in terms of casting your faith. Think about fishing, and we're supposed to be fishers of men, but if you go fishing, and I'm not a fisherman, but I've known a few, and they cast and they cast and they cast and they cast, hoping to catch that fish. Jesus says, be fisher of men. Constantly throw the gospel to people and say, hey, consider this, consider this, consider this. And what happens in a place like Zuleika, people latch on and they say, there's something here that makes sense. It matters. It's different than anything I've heard of before. Tell me more. And then you see 500 more people come to faith in Christ from the original 1,000 that had come to faith in Christ. Michael, it's such an encouraging story. And yet it's Bible League Bibles that are used in the process of saying, hey, consider this, consider this, consider this. Every time, just think, every time you say, consider this, that's the fishing line being thrown out. in that great attempt to be fishers of men, the Bible League Bible, the substance of that cast, if you will. 1-800-937-9673, or go to thatkevinshow.com and click the banner at the top of the page. 1-800-937-9673. And this reminder, right now,

0: every gift being given right now is going to be doubled. 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
2: SRN News, I'm Mary Rose. President Trump is in Ireland for the weekend. Earlier today, he held a bilateral meeting with Ireland's prime minister. During the meeting, the president said the two countries have a fantastic relationship, adding that it's one that is very profitable for Ireland. The president also attended an event with embassy personnel before heading to Shannon to attend the final days of the Irish Open. Iraq's government is investigating after Iran-backed militias there are accused of attacking a key Saudi oil pipeline. Drone strikes shut down Saudi Arabia's east-west pipeline, an alternative to the Strait of Hormuz. Iraq confirmed the attacks originated from its territory and pledged to investigate, dismissing two senior officials. This is SRN News.
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0: Kevin Show, thatkevinshow.com. 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So please make that call, 1-800-YES-WORD, or go to thatkevinshow.com and click the Bible League banner at the top of the page. Michael Woolworth is back with us. And Michael, there's some question as to whether or not, you know, people really need Bibles on the planet. And you were part of the Bible League was a part of a study that really did a conclusive amount of work on defining just how great that need was.
1: Yeah. Yeah. You know, as we do that, take you to the Bible access list. Let me say thanks to Linda of Dallas, Texas, listening today. She said, I'm in for 20 Bibles. Keith of Hewitt, New Jersey said, Michael, Kevin, count me in, a $100 tax deductible gift for 20 Bibles. And then Steve filling the waiting hands of believers all over the world from St. Paul, a gift of $75 for 15 Bibles today. Yeah. You know, we've always known that people need God's word, right? The Bible access list, something that Bible League entered into a couple of years ago with other organizations you would recognize, Voice of the Martyrs, Open Doors. There's several others, again, that you would recognize, Biblica. We got together and we said, look, let's study 88 of the world's countries. Not every country is what we would call under-resourced, right? There are places where, you know, Bibles are in, you know, plentiful supply and easily accessible, right? But there's plenty of places where that's not true. And so, Kevin, we sought to do a couple things. Number one, identify where are the restrictions the greatest? Where is it the toughest for a Christian to find a Bible? And then secondly, where's places of opportunity today? Where are there the most Christians waiting for a Bible? If we had a Bible to give today, they would gladly take it, right? And so we partnered together with these organizations. We found out that Bible League serves in 24 of the top 25 countries where there's shortages. So again, it was great to find out that in God's providence, you know, we're not shooting in the dark. We're where we need to be as an organization. Let me have my colleague Toby speak to the restrictions. He's on the continent of Africa, the part of the world where Christianity is growing in the greatest numbers, but it's also the part of the world where there are an incredible number of restrictions, Kevin.
2: Yeah, Michael, one of the things that really became clear to us was just how huge the opportunity is that God's given us right now to get his word into more people's hands and hearts. And that Toby, who works with our teams in Southern Africa, was telling us that again and again, he's having to tell the partners, slow down, you know, pace yourself on how you're doing the programs, because we can't get you the materials quickly enough to meet the need that you're seeing. And some of the other peers of his from South Asia and from East Africa nodded and said, yes, this is, we're having this exact same challenge of we can't get materials quickly enough. We can't get enough Bibles. We can't get enough Bible study booklets to meet the need and the demand that's there in our countries. With just the staff and the teams that we have today, we could do twice as many Bibles, twice as much material, maybe three times. And the others all agreed, yes, this is what we're seeing in country after country all around the world.
1: Yeah, my colleague Rob Bullock, I mean, Rob met with some of our partners in Greece. They came together to find out, you know, where's the need? Is it to sort of hold back? No, it was what? We need more Bibles. If we had double the amount of Bibles in our possession today, we could meet the need for waiting believers all over the world. Hey, let me, while we're on the topic of restrictions, let me just tell you, the top countries where the restrictions are greatest. Number four is North Korea. Probably no secret there, right? Yemen, number three. Number two, Afghanistan. The most the country with the greatest restrictions in the world falls on the continent where Christianity is growing in the greatest numbers, and that is Somalia. And then speaking of the shortage, Rob just addressed that. Again, the places where there's an incredible need, all of these have more than 10 million Christians waiting. Number five is China. Four is India. Three is Ethiopia. Two is Nigeria, number one in the world with a significant significant number of Christians waiting for Bibles today, the Democratic Republic of the Congo. And so there's this myth, Kevin, that Bibles are available everywhere. The Bible access list tells us what? That is not true. And again, it tells us that we're not shooting in the dark. Bible League serving in 24 of those top 25 countries. And so there is an opportunity. Before we go to break, though, you've also got this clip from Toby that just talks about the incredible challenges with filling those empty waiting hands.
3: These men and women go through a lot to ensure that the gospel is being shared and people are being reached. In the past, experienced a lot of shipment delays due to some countries that intentionally frustrate scriptures getting in. And we covet your prayers for that.
0: They intentionally frustrate the process of getting the Bibles to them. Sounds like spiritual warfare to me. 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

0: 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That Kevin. Kevin McCullough.
1: 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Michael Woolworth is back with us. And Michael, Bible League was part of something recently that was rather significant in terms of kind of measuring access to the Bible around the world. Can you break that down for us a little bit?
2: Yeah. Let me talk about the Bible access list as I do that. Let me say thanks to William of Verona, Pennsylvania, said I'm in at 20 Bibles. Sherwin of Ridgefield Park, New Jersey, said, Michael, Kevin, count me in for 40 Bibles. And then Doreen of Glendale, Arizona, a $500 investment, enough to put Bibles into the waiting hands of 100 believers that we know by name at Bible League. Again, a Bible for Bible match. We've got about 8,000 Bibles to go before we reach the finish line. We need to do this by the end of September. And Kevin, as you say, there is, again, a great opportunity here. The Bible access list, we've known at Bible League for nearly 90 years that people need God's Word, right? What the Bible access list confirmed is the gut feeling that we've had, that the need is incredibly great. In fact, going into that, a coalition of several agencies you'd recognize, Open Doors, Biblica, One Hope, Voice of the Martyrs, we got together. We said, look, let's study 88 countries of the world where we know the need is incredibly great. Let's look at those and be able to, give comfort to, listeners when we're asking them to give. Two of the things that the Bible access list, by the way, you can find this at BibleLeague.org/letters B-A-L. So BibleLeague.org / B-A-L. We're part of this coalition. Again, it identified a couple things. Number one is restrictions. Where in the world are the restrictions greatest? Where there's laws that are stacked against the Christian community. There's religious extremists that do everything to stop the spread of the gospel, where there's, again, criminals, drug cartels that rule the ports, if you will. There's poverty, remoteness, some other reasons. But, we basically identified, the top four, North Korea, three is Yemen, two is Afghanistan, and number one, the most restricted place in the world to get a Bible is where? It's Somalia in Africa, right? Somalia in Africa. But my colleague, Toby, ministering on that continent, Kevin, had this to say about the fierce opposition that comes to believers as we seek to engage people in the Word of God.
3: These men and women go through a lot to ensure that the gospel is being shared and people are being reached. In the past, experienced a lot of shipment delays due to some countries that intentionally frustrate scriptures getting in, and we covet your prayers for that.
2: Mm. Well, we're battling not against flesh and blood, but what? Principalities, right? It's a spiritual battle, and so as Toby said, we cherish your prayers in this work to engage people in the precious Word of God. But the other side of this, Kevin, is the opportunity. My other colleague, Rob Bullock, met with some leaders around the world, partners of Bible League. And when he came back, we had a chance to sit down. I said, Rob, what are you hearing from our partners? Are they saying, hey, slow it down, the need is not as great? Or on the reverse of that, are you hearing something different? This is Rob Bullock with Bible League.
4: Yeah, Michael, one of the things that really became clear to us was just how huge the opportunity is that God's given us right now to get His Word into more people's hands and hearts. And that Toby, who works with our teams in Southern Africa, was telling us that again and again, he's having to tell the partners, slow down, pace yourself on how you're doing the programs, because we can't get you the materials quickly enough to meet the need that you're seeing. And some of the other peers of his from South Asia and from East Africa, nodded and said, yes, this is, we're having this exact same challenge of we can't get materials quickly enough. We can't get enough Bibles. We can't get enough Bible study booklets to meet the need and the demand that's there in our countries. With just the staff and the teams that we have today, we could do twice as many Bibles, twice as much material, maybe three times. And the others all agreed, yes, this is what we're seeing in country after country all around the world.
1: Wow.
2: Yeah, our involvement with the Bible access list confirmed to us, you know, Bible League is serving in 24 of the top 25 countries where shortages are greatest. Let me tell you what those are. 5 is China, 4 is India, 3 is Ethiopia, Nigeria takes the number 2 spot, and the number 1 place in the world with more than 10 million Christians waiting for Bibles. I mean, Kevin, these are people that have come to saving faith. They've said yes to Jesus. More than 10 million right now, and the number 1 spot is the Democratic Republic of the Congo. As I said, Africa is the part of the world where Christianity is growing in the greatest numbers. And so, again, what an opportunity. You know, above all today, as I say, let today be an encouragement to you that God is at work in his world. How refreshing to take a little bit of a break from the, you know, the headlines of the day to be reminded that the headline of the day is what? God's at work. And from wherever he has you listening today, you get to be a part of this at only $5 a Bible.
1: Yeah. 1-800-937-9673, 1-800-937-9673. Our need is more than 8,000 Bibles, and we have the opportunity to close that gap very nicely because there is someone's coming alongside and says that for every Bible you give this hour, they're going to match Bible for Bible. 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Friends, I hope and pray that you will. 1-800-937-9673, 1-800-937-9673, or 1-800-YES-WORD, 1-800-YES-WORD. There's a challenge, an impact, a felt impact in the community where that Bible goes. That's because the people that are asking for the Bible love the Lord, and they want to share what they've learned with him to others as enthusiastically as they can. 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
5: With SRN News, I'm Mary Rose. 25 years after 9/11, one historian says predictions of American decline have proven wrong. Correspondent Richard Boyd reports.
6: Niall Ferguson argues that the United States remains the world's leading economic and military power. America's share of G7 economic output has grown since 2001, while the shale revolution sharply increased domestic oil and natural gas production. Ferguson says the dollar remains a global safe haven and that America's rivals face even deeper problems, leaving the United States still number one by most measures. Richard Boyd reporting.
5: President Trump is in Ireland, where he met with leaders ahead of a major golf tournament this weekend. During a meeting with the Irish Prime Minister in Dublin today, he said he would love to see a united Ireland. This is SRN News.
7: Quick question. When did you buy your house? If the answer is somewhere between 2022 and 2024, you locked in one of the worst rate environments in modern history. Here's the kicker. Rates dropped this year. They hit a new low most people don't even know about. Now they're climbing back up. Here's what Bankrate reported just this month. Nearly 90% of borrowers from that period are overpaying an average of $278 a month, $3,300 a year. 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
0: Serving it up with a no-drink minimum. It's that Kevin Show.
9: It's such a privilege and honor to know the Lord, and the Lord have chosen us to have time and to serve and to work with. We know how Bible value to us, because that's how we grow, because that's our spiritual food. Without a Bible, like without food.
1: It's like a Bible. It's like not having food. And Michael, I think that's, I think Jesus said something similar to that, that man can't live on bread alone, but by every word that proceeds from the mouth of God.
2: Well, you've just heard from Inga in Europe, and she's saying what? Something very profound, right? No Bible, no food, right? You know, if we'd liken this to fighting human hunger, I mean, Kevin, eventually, if you don't eat, what happens? You starve to death, right? I don't think it's a stretch when you talk about believers who have come to saving faith, who are at the kind of the front end of their walk with the Lord. They need a Bible. To go without God's word means what? In a really, I think, a true sense, there's some spiritual malnutrition that's happening there. So again, we're grateful. People like Gregory of Bull Shoals, Arkansas, said, I'm in at 20 Bibles. William of Verona, Pennsylvania, said, Michael, Kevin, count me in for 20 Bibles. Anthony of Sun City West, Arizona, said, I want to be a part of this. Again, another 20 Bible gift. We've seen just north of about 2,000 Bibles sent to this point, just north of 10,000. That's the numbers that we want to reach by the time we're done with this campaign at the end of September. So, Kevin, really, you and I are just going to long, you know, it's 50 Bibles here, 500 there. You know, I had a chance to spend some time in Zimbabwe, Africa, not long ago. Our pastor there by the name of Anismo. I said, Anismo, you know, I've been in congregations where the pastor is the only one. Surely that's the exception, right? He said, no, Michael. He said, that really is the, that's the norm when you go from congregation to congregation. Oftentimes, because of the shortages, the pastor is the only one. But Anismo from Zimbabwe, Africa, has this profound statement to make about the need for God's word in his part of the world.
10: There is a huge Bible gap here in Zimbabwe. Some churches in the rural areas, you will find that you get to a church where there are about 200 members. And in that church, you only find one person with one Bible. So you can say in that church, the ratio is 1 to 200.
2: Yeah, you know, I know we've got pastors living, Kevin, or listening today. What's the goal of a lot of pastors? It's to do what Paul admonishes in, I believe it's Acts 19. He says what? The faithful Bereans. Those pastors were turning these people into faithful Bereans, right? You remember the text where he says they didn't merely take what they heard at face value. They used the scriptures they had available to them, verifying that, they were hearing the gospel truth. And so how do you turn, congregants into a faithful Bereans if they don't have Bible? So again, what we're sharing today is that God is at work. And again, the only barrier right now to putting Bibles into these empty waiting hands is strictly what? It's financial. And again, so we're able to say what? Let's meet this goal, and then we can fire up the presses and say, look, we need Bibles in the Tsonga language. We need them in Swahili, right? Wherever God has these new believers planted, Bible League can meet the task today, and it's simply we're asking this listening family, be a part of this today.
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5: With SRN News, I'm Mary Rose. President Trump is in Ireland for the weekend. Earlier today, he held a bilateral meeting with Ireland's prime minister. During the meeting, the president said the two countries have a fantastic relationship, adding that it's one that is very profitable for Ireland. The president also attended an event with embassy personnel before heading to Shannon to attend the final days of the Irish Open. Iraq's government is investigating after Iran-backed militias there are accused of attacking a key Saudi oil pipeline. Drone strikes shut down Saudi Arabia's east-west pipeline, an alternative to the Strait of Hormuz. Iraq confirmed the attacks originated from its territory and pledged to investigate, dismissing two senior officials. This is SRN News.
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0: Good afternoon, and welcome to the Narrow Path radio broadcast. My name is Steve Gregg, and we're live for an hour. We have a live program so that you can call in during the broadcast itself and be a part of the show. If you have questions you'd like to ask about the Bible or the Christian faith here on the air, we'll discuss them. If you have a different viewpoint from the host, disagree, and want to say so, say why, feel free to give me a call. We'd love to hear you talk about that, too. The number to call is 844-484-5737. That number, again, we have two lines open right now, so if you call now, you should be able to get through. 844-484-5737. And I need to announce that this weekend I'm going to be in the Sacramento area. I'll be speaking in a number of places. I've been saying that I'm going to speak six times in 3 days. That's not, I'm looking at it closer, only five times in 3 days. Friday night, Saturday morning, and Saturday evening will all be in Roseville at the Westside Community Church. And then Sunday morning and Sunday evening, or afternoon more like, with a two-hour gap between them, I'll be speaking in two different private residences. One's in Citrus Heights and one's in Lincoln. And I've spoken at both these homes before, in fact, a number of times. And obviously, since they're in private homes, we don't list the address on the website, but you can call and get the information and see if there's still room for you, because it's a kind of RSVP, because it is in private homes. You know, they can accommodate a lot of people, but, you know, they do have their limits. So that's this weekend in the Sacramento area. If you live up there and want to join us for any of our meetings, go to our website, thenarrowpath.com. And there you can look at our tab that says announcements. That tells where I'm speaking, the various places. And you'll find all the places I just mentioned, as well as the fact that a couple weeks later, I'll be in Michigan speaking at quite a lot of places, a lot of different towns in Michigan. If you're in Michigan and interested in those, you may want to check out that and see just where I'll be. I might just be near you at some point. All right. Let's go to the phones right now, and we'll talk to Yossi in Knoxville, Tennessee. Hi, Yossi. Good to hear from you again.
1: Hey, Steve. Thank you. Good to hear from you. Mm-hmm. So I had a question on what's been confusing to me on the timeline of when did the indwelling Holy Spirit that belongs in each believer aim or starts to dwell in them. Uh-huh. And I wanted to see if you see it the same way as I do. So I see it as the indwelling Holy Spirit came just after the resurrection, for example, like in the road to Emmaus or in John 20, where he breathed on his disciples. And then distinct from that would be the power and the gift of the Holy Spirit would come later in Pentecost. Do you see it kind of the same way as me? Or?
0: I do. I think that in John chapter 20, when Jesus breathed on the 12, actually there weren't all 12 of them there. Thomas was not there that night, and of course Judas was gone, so there were 10 of them. When he breathed on them and said, "Receive the Holy Spirit," this was before Pentecost by about 7 weeks. Mm-hmm. And yet it would appear that by breathing on them, he was implying that he's imparting to them the Holy Spirit at that moment. Of course, these were the apostles. They were the leaders. And, you know, it's not as if everyone who had followed him at this moment had the Holy Spirit given to them, but the apostles did, kind of ahead of the crowd. And then on Pentecost, about 7 weeks later, they, apparently, and everybody else who was a believer in the upper room, 120 people, they were filled with the Holy Spirit. And I do, in my own mind, recognize a distinction between just receiving the Spirit indwelling, on the one hand, and being filled with the power of the Holy Spirit. In fact, the same apostles that he breathed on the night of his resurrection and said, "Receive the Spirit," you know, 50 days later when he, or 40 days later, excuse me, 40 days later, when he was about to ascend, he said, you know, you will be, you'll receive power when the Holy Spirit comes upon mm-hmm. you. So they hadn't yet had the power of the Spirit given to them, as would be the case at Pentecost, along with the rest of the church. But they did have at least the Spirit given to them earlier than the others. But the power of the Spirit was apparently something that was treated differently.
1: Great. Yeah, that answered it for me. Thank you.
0: All right, that's all? Okay. Thank you very much for your call. Good talking to you. We're going to talk next to Brian from Ontario, California. Brian, welcome to The Narrow Path. Thanks for calling.
2: Hi, Steve. Good afternoon. Hey, Steve. Quick question. I called last week, and we spoke about Matthew talking about call no man rabbi, call no man your father. And then you, mm-hmm. your answer was great. You established that. Yeah, you can call your biological dad or father, but, you know, we're not really supposed to call people that. And so my follow-up question to that is, okay, so I go to a church, right, and then the pastor there, the way they teach, okay, in this organization, they teach that you are to refer to the pastor as either pastor or pastor and his last name, for example, like Johnson, Pastor Johnson, or pastor, but you're not to call him brother. Even though we are all brethren, mm-hmm. as the scripture says, they don't want us calling them brother or bro. They feel like that's not like giving respect to the office. And mm-hmm. and even like the first lady, you know, of the church, they call her the first lady, the wife of the pastor. They want you to refer to her as sister and then her last name, like let's say Sister Johnson, for example. I feel that,
0: why not your majesty?
2: I know, right? Yeah, that's what I'm saying. Yeah, I mean, yeah. I want to hear your thoughts on that. Well, what are your thoughts on that? I'll take my answer off the air.
0: All right. Thank you. Well, of course, the pastor being required to be called pastor, you know, I suppose that can just be done out of tradition or custom, just like the Catholics call their priest father. But and by the way, father is more of a perhaps a term of respect than pastor, but not very much. I mean, in Protestant churches, a pastor is kind of seen as the leader and has a stature. The early church didn't have a guy as the pastor. They had elders, and these elders were just brothers. Even the apostles were just brothers, and Jesus said, don't call anyone teacher. Don't be called rabbi. You're all brothers, he said. Now, that statement of Jesus, which, of course, is in Matthew 23, verses 8 through whatever, 11, it seems like it's directly against what your pastors are doing. They're saying, don't call me brother, call me pastor. Well, I mean, Jesus said, no, don't call anyone rabbi, call them brother, your brothers. Now, it's interesting that they would have their wives be called sisters, which is appropriate, but wouldn't they call all women sister? But why would they give the pastor some kind of special honorary title? This is something that's no doubt church tradition, but it's a church tradition that's contrary to what Jesus said. I'm not opposed to saying that this man is a pastor of this church, or that this man is an elder in the church, or even that this man is a teacher in the church or a prophet in the church. If that's true, then there's nothing wrong with me saying that. But to address him as pastor or reverend or, you know, apostle or whatever, strikes me as, you know, well, I mean, if I did so, I might do so with a reasonably pure heart and not be exalting him. But if he requires me to do it, I don't see how that could in any way be understood to be with a pure heart. If he says, listen, calling me brother, that's not showing enough reverence to me. That's not showing enough dignity to me. You need to call me by a more dignified title. Well, this is exactly what Jesus forbade. I mean, it's that very attitude that the Pharisees had. They loved to be called rabbi, rabbi in the marketplace. And he says, don't you be called that. So this is a very strange thing. And I think it comes from the assumption that being a leader in the church is somehow an exalted position. No, it's an exalted work. It's not a position, it's a work. The Bible says that, you know, those who labor among you and are over you in the faith, you should respect them for their work's sake. Okay, so they've got to work. You know, in Paul says he that wants to the office of an overseer, or wants to be an overseer, says he desires a good work. This is a work. This is not a privileged position. This is a calling that some people have. Everybody has some calling. And to be called to be a pastor doesn't mean you're better than somebody who's called to be a janitor, frankly. I mean, all are equal before God. So, I don't know. This is definitely a violation of what Jesus said. Now, again, I'm not trying to be critical of people who, you know, out of habit call their pastor Pastor Jones or Pastor so-and-so, because they've always done that all their life, and it's just how, I mean, they want to show respect. I mean, if they're showing respect that way, there's no problem. It's if the pastor says, you need to show me this kind of respect. That's the problem. And that's exactly what is contrary to the teaching of Jesus and of the Spirit of Jesus. This is the thing. Jesus said, you call me Lord and you call me Master, and you're right, I am. I am your Lord and Master, but if I, your Master, have washed your feet, then I want you to wash each other's feet. In other words, I'm a servant here. You may call me Lord and Master, and that's not inaccurate. I am. But I'm not demanding dignity in that role here. I'm lowering myself, taking on the form of a servant. The Spirit of Christ, as though he existed in the form of God, he didn't consider equality with God a thing to be grasped, but he emptied himself and took on the form of a servant, even to the point of death on the cross. So the Spirit of Christ is the opposite of trying to preserve his dignity. And when a pastor or a church leader is making an issue of that, then I don't know. They need to be confronted about that. And if they don't see why that's wrong, I don't know. I'd probably look for another church. I don't want to be in a church where people don't know what the Spirit of Christ is. I've mentioned before that there used to be another radio talk show host like myself who took Bible questions on the air. And I don't want people to get the impression that it's Hank Hanegraaff. It's not. I'm not talking about Hank Hanegraaff. There's another one. Hank is probably the best known for this. This other man, he only did the show for a while. This is back in the 70s. And he I don't think he's on the air for the last few decades. But somebody called him and called him Brother John. And he kind of rebuked them, said, you know, what's with this smarmy familiarity? Brother John, I've earned 8 degrees. I deserve to be called Doctor so-and-so. And, you know, when I heard that, I thought, man, that's the last time I listened to this guy. I mean, how could you be more directly contrary to what Jesus taught about this subject? Now, these pastors are pretty close. Maybe they're in the same, have the same attitude he had, but I don't know. But it concerns me. It concerns me if pastors, you need to call me pastor. I mean, think about what they're thinking. Either they're proud and want you to look up to them, or maybe they're not. Maybe they see you as, you know, you and them are equal, but they want to maintain control, which is easier to control if the congregation looks up to them as superiors. And therefore calling somebody by a title that suggests their superiority, apparently. I mean, really, if you call them slave, I mean, Jesus said, whoever's chief among you must be the slave of all. If you call them slave, I don't know if they'd object to that or not. It seems like they might, because that's not an exalted-sounding title. So, I don't know. I don't want to go off on it anymore. It's just, that's one of my pet peeves about people who are in ministry and they see it as the opposite of what it is. They see it as a privileged role, an exalted role. They don't see it as merely a service provided by a slave to the church. And therefore, the churches are in the condition they are because of that attitude, which arose centuries ago, by the way. Timothy in Everett, Washington. Hello.
3: Hello.
0: Hi.
3: Can you hear me?
0: Yes, sir. Please? Go ahead. You're on the air.
3: Okay, my question is about the Book of Enoch. last week, somebody, I was listening to it from Tuesday, and somebody asked some questions about, is it dangerous to read or not? And just to kind of summarize what your response that I disagree with is, well, actually, I agree that it's a total fraud, but then you said that maybe you kind of left the door open. Maybe it's okay to read if, you know it's not the Bible. And in First Timothy 1:3-4, it says, I went into Macedonia that I might charge some that they teach no other doctrine, neither give heed to fables and endless genealogies, which minister questions rather than godly edifying, which is in faith, so do. So, I feel strongly that it gives heed to questions, to speculation, such as, you're saying, well, maybe kind of conclusory, well, Jude quotes this, and there's nowhere in the Bible that says Jude quotes it. There's multiple different ways that Jude could come to something that's similar or the same information, like the Holy Spirit.
0: He said he's quoting Enoch. So I mean, that's where
3: he doesn't say he's quoting the Book of Enoch. He doesn't say he's
0: he says Enoch,
3: Enoch
0: said these things, right? Okay, I hear you.
3: And Enoch could have said.
0: Okay, so what you're saying is Enoch might have given the prophecy that Jude is referring and it was a legitimate prophecy, but it just happened to also be incorporated in the Book of Enoch later on. So it's a coincidence that Enoch actually made the prophecy and also it was put in the Book of Enoch. Okay, I'm not going to dispute with you about that. I will say this, though. Giving heed to myths and giving heed to fables means believing them. Giving heed doesn't mean letting them go into your eyeball and into your brain and like any other thing. Actually, I believe we can read the Book of Mormon. I believe we could read the Quran. In fact, many Christian apologists have. I've read parts of it myself. It's a lot of reading, so I haven't had time to read the whole thing. But I don't think it's wrong to read those. But if you give heed to it, that's a different thing. Giving heed means you're believing it. Now, I've never recommended that anyone believe the Book of Enoch. What I've said is reading it doesn't seem to be problematic if you know that it's not the Bible. Just like if you know that the Book of Mormon is not the Word of God. It doesn't hurt you to read it unless it does. Now, if you're weak, if your mind is weak, if you don't have discernment, if you're prone to be deceived by it, well, then stay away from it. Don't enter into temptation to deception. When I read from the Book of Mormon, which I know to be false, I don't even have the slightest temptation to believe it. I mean, maybe some people are so gullible that if they read anything that claims to be, authoritative, they just buy it. I would say to people like that, don't read anything but the Bible. However, it'd be a strange thing if we made a rule for all Christians that they can't read anything except the Bible. Can't read the Iliad and the Odyssey. They can't read Aesop's Fables. They can't even read Pilgrim's Progress because it's not the Bible. But I'm not. That's not where I'm at. I've got no problem reading those kinds of things. Now, if you do, then you probably shouldn't read them. But when the Bible says don't give heed to those things, it means don't believe them. That's giving heed to it. It's not. He's not saying, if you're in the presence of someone who's saying something that isn't the Bible, hold your ears with both hands tight, because you don't want to hear those words. That's not what Paul has in mind, or anyone else in the Bible. Paul quoted from Greek poets and Greek philosophers in his preaching. Some of the quotes are in our Bible. He quoted them in 1 Corinthians 15. He quoted them in the Book of Acts. Chapter 17, he quoted them in Titus, chapter 1. So, I mean, now, those weren't the Bible, and they were pagan. They were pagan poets. But he found something in them worth quoting. So, I mean, I'm not trying to say that I'm right and you're wrong, but, I mean, you can disagree with me if you want to. It doesn't really alarm me at all. But just to clarify, I don't think the verse you used makes the point that you're trying to make. I think that if you read the Book of Enoch, or you read the Book of Jubilees, or you read the Book of, First and Second Maccabees. You know, these are not Bible, but I don't think it's hurt people to read them unless they think it is the Bible. That's the problem. If people think it's the Word of God and it isn't, then they're being deceived. And I would say if a person is prone to be deceived and they're not very strong in their faith and not very intelligent, not very discerning, yeah, then probably you ought to limit your literature to those things that don't have any possibility of deceiving you. Thanks for your call. All right, let's talk next to Abby from Oak Grove, California. Hi, Abby. Welcome.
4: Hi, Steve.
0: Hi.
4: So my question is, or what are your thoughts on like medical malpractice and asking them to remedy the medical issues that came from the malpractice? Not necessarily, or more like not asking for money, but more so fixing the medical issue that has

0: Of course, we're told not to take each other to court, and that Christians should settle their differences through arbitration with a Christian tribunal. But of course, a medical practice is A, not necessarily Christian, not brothers. B, it's not that we're penalizing them per se. I mean, we're holding them accountable, to be sure. I think that, you know, if a medical doctor is doing irresponsible stuff and people are getting hurt, and even if it's you that got hurt, you can be concerned that he learned not do that to people and hold them accountable. So now, like you said, you're not trying to get rich off them, which is good.
1: No.
0: But if you're trying to get him to repair the problem, I'm not sure I'd go to the same person if it was if he showed incompetence, but. It might have him pay to have some competent doctor fix it for you. But, I don't think you're wrong-headed to hold a doctor responsible if they were plainly, in the wrong and you suffered at their hands.
1: Yes, I don't think they necessarily did it on purpose, but because of them not taking the necessary precautions. A lot of things happened, but at the end of the day, I have kidney loss, and I'm suffering with that besides other things, but that's the only thing that could be fixed, and I just have been struggling with that, but like I said, I do not want the money. That's just like that's
0: right. Right, you're not trying to get rich off him.
1: No,
0: I think first of all, you paid him for what he did, right? And then he did the wrong thing. Okay, well, you paid for a service you didn't receive. You paid to have something fixed, and it didn't get fixed. So to require them to fix it without further payment is, I mean, that's perfectly just, I think.
1: Okay, thank you so much.
0: All right, sister. All right, sorry about your medical issue there. Sounds like a nightmare. All right, Abby, God bless. God bless you. All right, let's see here. We're looking at a hard break coming up here. I don't know if I should take on one of the other calls before the break. Perhaps I will not. We have another half hour coming up, so everybody who's waiting online, we will get to your call in the second half hour. And right now I'm looking at one open line. So if you want to get on in the second half hour of the program, you can call now at this number, 844-484-5737. And we'll, like I said, we have another half hour coming up, but there's a break impending. At this time, I want to just remind you that The Narrow Path, which has been on the air daily for 29 years, is listener-supported. We have no commercial breaks. We don't sell anything. You can't buy anything from me. I have books that you can get at Amazon, but you can't buy them from me. I won't sell them because we're not a business. And we are simply a ministry, and we give out the Word of God freely. We've received from Christ, and freely we wish to give. 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So if you'd like to help us out to stay on the air, you can write to The Narrow Path, P.O. 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

0: like 1,500 lectures. My lectures, verse by verse, through the Bible. 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I've heard there's about 1,500 lectures there. 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I'll be back in 30 seconds, and we have another half hour together. Don't go away.
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0: 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My name is Steve Gregg, and we're live for another half hour. Taking your calls, if you have questions about the Bible or the Christian faith, or a difference of opinion from the host, we welcome you always to call. The number is 844-484-5737. And our next caller today is Mike from San Diego, California. Hi, Mike. Welcome to the Narrow Path.
1: Oh, okay. I just wanted to agree with you, actually, and I just had a comment about salvation where, they say, you once you're saved, you should see a change, and I was completely excited about going to church. My sister bugged me, and I finally took the plunge and went. But the one thing that I struggled with, and I'll try to make it short because I'll talk all day, but they go, you'll be a new person in Christ, and I go, man, I was looking forward to it. I go, gosh, this is great, and what was funny is that I didn't realize how quickly that was happening. I go, my dad bought me a Bible. I was going to church. I didn't see the little stuff. Like I probably had a drinking problem. I probably swore the Lord's name. Man, that was just me. And I started going to church. I go, man, I'm still doing this stuff, swearing, drinking. But it took me maybe a couple, 3 months, and that kind of went away. But I look back on it. I go, almost right away, the fact that I was attending a church, I darkened the door of the church. I was going to church. That was something that, I mean, I didn't see them. I was thinking that they go, the new person in Christ. I was looking for something big. I mean, the big stuff kind of did happen after a fashion, but I didn't see, I have a Bible note that was,
0: all right.
1: I'm sitting here in the church. So I just thought it was kind of neat when I hear people's testimonies. Are you guys touched on it? I think last week, I love hearing people's testimony. And I mean, I think it's a common thing. I know it is like people doubting their salvation, but I totally get it because I mean, here I was going to church, and I was becoming the new person in Christ.
0: Amen.
1: Right away, and didn't realize it. I go,
0: amen, brother.
1: This ain't good.
0: All right, yeah, I know very well what it's like. I've seen many, many lives change like that. I myself changed tremendously, especially when I got baptized in the Spirit. I was born again as a child. I mean, I came to Christ as a child and baptized when I was 12. And I never walked away from Christ, but I did get filled with the Spirit when I was 16. That like you said, changes happen without my necessarily even, consciously trying to make anything change. It just, God changes you. And that's why it's so important for people to make sure that they really are converted when they believe they have been saved, because conversion will make changes in your life. Now if you think it's going to make you perfect overnight, you're going to have to realize that that's not necessarily the case. In fact, it isn't the case. It may change many things dramatically overnight, and other things that for some people change quickly may take a longer time, but you will change. Your orientation will be toward God and the things of God instead toward your flesh and the things of the world. That's one thing that is part of being converted. And then, of course, the habits you do probably over the rest of your life, that you'll probably becoming sensitized to habits that need to change, and that God will change as you allow him to do it. Well, thank you, brother, for your testimony there.
1: The agreement with you.
0: I appreciate it, bro. God bless. Okay, we'll talk to Troy in Hampton, Virginia. Hi, Troy. Welcome.
2: Hi, Steve. My question is about whether there's a balance that needs to be made for churches that are welcoming to sinners and tax collectors while also being a holy congregation of believers. And the reason I ask is that my church called itself a church for the unchurched. We want you here to be welcome, even if you don't believe. We want you to bring your gay friends, your non-believers, assuming the strategy is that, like, once they get in, we can work on. And I just love to hear your comments.
0: Well, there's two different ways that the church is viewed by different people. One is it's kind of a religious meeting that's a big tent that welcomes everybody in, and especially eager for non-saved people to come in so they can be evangelized. The other is the biblical view of the church. That is, it's the body of Christ. The church is made up of people who've been born again. They're disciples of Jesus. They gather in order to be edified, to be instructed in the way of life, to exercise their gifts in ministry to each other. It's a Christian society. It's not for the unbeliever. In the New Testament, the church was comprised only of people who had surrendered to Christ and been baptized, and were now its baptism was the entry into the church. And if they weren't baptized, they weren't in the church. And if they weren't believers, they weren't baptized. So, in other words, the church in the Bible is the body of Christ, which means every member of it is part of Christ. The Spirit of Christ is in every member of his body, and every member of his body obeys the head. That's the point of being a body, is that the head gives you instructions and you carry them out, and that you become the vehicle for the operation of what the head wants to do on earth. That's what a body is. And so, I mean, the church in the Bible is not a big tent religious meeting, a big tent religious meeting like that is more like an evangelization effort. It's like an outreach, a mission, a crusade, perhaps. You know, now, can a church do both? Well, I think they can, but one of the problems we have is the biblical idea of being a church is kind of unfamiliar to a lot of people because of this cultural idea that church is just the building on the corner that holds meetings on Sunday and, bring all your friends, bring all your unsaved friends, maybe they'll get saved there and stuff like that. Well, that's not what a church meeting is, but that's what we think of church as in many cases. The church should define itself as a body of believers who gather specifically for the edification of one another and the building up and the instruction and the mutual ministry one to another. That's what the church is. Now, a church that is that can also have meetings scheduled for evangelism, for outreach. I mean, supposing a church owns a building, for example, most of them probably do. One could have their church, let's say, Sunday morning or any other time during the week. They could have their principal church gathering at a given time and have another time schedule a meeting where bring your unsaved friends, we're going to evangelize. This is not going to be a church meeting. This is going to be an evangelistic meeting. There is a difference. In the early church, they did their evangelism outside of the church. And when people got converted, they baptized them and brought them inside the church. That is normative, because if we don't do it that way, then the church just becomes nothing in particular. Just, as I said, a religious meeting. In other words, church then becomes defined by the building and the meeting, whereas the real church is defined by the people who are Christ's body, who are doing the will of God and meeting together to worship Christ from a pure heart and things like that. If the church is simply an organization that owns a building and has scheduled meetings, then that's not really what the church is in the Bible. The church is a family. It's a society of obedient disciples is what the church is in the Bible. Now, I would prefer, if we're going to continue to have evangelistic outreach in the churches, to not call those meetings church, because that gets confusing then. If you call a meeting that's got half unbelievers in it a church meeting, that strikes me as very confusing. How would anyone know what the church really is if that's what you're calling it? So I'm not against, now, by the way, if an unbeliever is more likely to come to a meeting on a Sunday morning than some other time during the week, maybe the church should have its church meetings on Saturday night or Sunday night or midweek or something like that, and have the Sunday meeting just be called outreach. This is our outreach meeting. There's nothing in the Bible that says church has to meet on Sunday morning or any other given time. So, if the unbeliever's never going to come to the building unless it's a Sunday morning, then I guess, a church could decide whether they want to redefine their Sunday morning. But, it should never be thought that unrepentant sinners who have not embraced Christ or are not his disciples somehow belong to the church. They don't. they're outsiders. They can come in by repentance and salvation, but they don't belong to the church. And so a church says, well, we're an affirming church for the unchurched. No, there's not a church for the unchurched, because if unchurched means people who aren't in fellowship with the body of Christ, well, they don't belong in the church. The church is for believers. Now, there are, by the way, there are believers who don't regularly go to a church meeting, not because they wouldn't, but because they haven't found one that really works for their family or whatever, or is suitable. But the point I'm making is, if the unchurched means people who've been staying home all the time, avoiding the church because they have no affinity with it, and they have no interest in salvation or following Jesus, well, those there shouldn't be a church for those people, because then the word church becomes highly compromised and no one knows what it means. Yeah, I think that we should get back to the time where the church means the body of Christ, the fellowship of the saints, and church things are done there. That is, the gifts of the Spirit, the feeding, the teaching to observe all things Jesus commanded. These things are supposed to be done in making disciples. And I believe evangelism should be reserved for some other time. So, anyway, I mean, if a church is saying, well, our main church meeting is Sunday morning, and please bring as many unbelievers as you can, well, then when are you going to have a real church meeting? If your Sunday morning is the time when you're reaching out to the unbelievers, when are the believers going to be fed? When are the believers going to get together and do what the body of Christ is supposed to do? This is something that, I don't know how many pastors have thought this through, because we have so many traditions we follow, we don't even ask whether we're doing what the Bible teaches to do. Anyway, those are my thoughts on that. I appreciate your call. All right, we're going to talk next to, let's see who's been there the longest. It's going to be Lorraine from Fairfield, California. A lot of California callers today. Hi, Lorraine. Welcome.
3: Hello. Thank you for your ministry again, Steve. I'm assuming believers were Jewish when Jesus was very young. He was a Jew. And my question is about John and Jesus' time in the wilderness. Why did John in his youth go there, and did it have any reflection on Jesus' 40 days there? I started a study in Mark today, and we briefly discussed John's time in the wilderness. Supposedly, he was out there for 30 years.
0: Well, you know, you're saying, why did they do that? Are you saying this is somehow connected to, you mentioned they're Jewish. Are you saying that it seems strange that they, as Jews, would do that? Or is it just strange that anyone would do that?
3: No, but I mean, Christianity wasn't a thing then. So I'm assuming John was raised Jewish, too?
0: Of course, yeah. His parents were priests. I mean, his father was a priest, and his mother was descended from Aaron also. So he was born in a priestly family. Under the law, he would have served as a priest also when he would turn age 30. But he was called to a prophetic ministry, and at age 30, he began to preach more like a prophet than a priest. There were plenty of priests to go around. They had plenty of time to rotate them in the temple and stuff and what they did. But yeah, John was born of a priestly family and would be a priest. Ezekiel was that way, too. Ezekiel was born a priest, but at age 30, he was called to be a prophet. And he happened to be in Babylon, where there was no temple to serve at, so he didn't have any priestly duties to do there. But, yes, occasionally somebody, a Jew, would have a special calling, a prophetic calling or something like that. Jesus, of course, being the Messiah, was kind of that way, too. He was called to a special prophetic messianic calling. So both of them had reason to separate themselves at least some of the time from ordinary society to cultivate their relationship with God. In John's case, John lived in the wilderness in order to illustrate something about his ministry. A lot of the prophets in the Old Testament had to do things, symbolic things, that were kind of a picture of their message. Hosea had to marry a woman who's unfaithful and then take her back to illustrate God's, taking back Israel after she was unfaithful. Jeremiah put an actual ox yoke over his neck to say that, you know, is Judah was going to go into Babylon and bear the yoke of bondage there. There's, you know, a lot of these prophets had to do unusual things. Ezekiel did a lot of them that illustrate their message. And John the Baptist, he was fulfilling Isaiah chapter 40, which says, the voice of one crying in the wilderness, prepare the way of the Lord. And so he went out in the wilderness as a voice and was, you know, crying out in the wilderness to call attention to the fulfillment of that prophecy in Isaiah 40. And we know that that was central to it, because that prophecy is quoted in all four of the Gospels about John the Baptist. So anyway, Jesus, I think, Jesus didn't spend much time in the wilderness. He did fast for 40 days before he began his public ministry, which illustrates the need to be, you know, in the presence of God and be filled with, you know, his presence and so forth before you go out and, you know, in society to try to reach people for God. Anyway, I don't, you know, the Bible doesn't tell us all the reasons they did that. But there were Jews. I mean, Elijah did the same thing. Elijah lived in the wilderness. There were lots of prophets in the Old Testament who lived kind of separate lives from ordinary society because society was corrupt. And John the Baptist and Jesus, you know, did that too. John more than Jesus.
3: All right, thank you.
0: All right, thanks for your call, Lorraine. Let's talk next to Neon from Paramount, California. Neon, welcome.
4: Hi, Steve. Yes, I am into numbers, and I know the Bible is into numbers. I know the number 49 is important. So, but my question to you is, in the book of Numbers, for you, what is the most important verse you think in the book of Numbers?
0: Well, I've never been one to pick out individual verses from books and say, this is the most important verse in this book. I've known people who do that. I know there's a school that teaches through the Bible, and the students are encouraged to find a key verse in every book they study. First of all, I don't know that any of these books were written by authors who planned on there being a key verse of their book. I mean, it's nice if you can find a verse that kind of summarizes everything in the book. Sometimes you can, in a way. But I don't think that's the way the Bible is written. I don't think the Bible was written. First of all, the Bible wasn't even divided into verses, so that was done later. So it wasn't as if, you know, they're, you know, the writers thought, oh, I hope people memorize this verse and recognize this is the really important one. I believe that there, I believe there's a multitude of very important verses. I think Numbers, of course, may have a larger number of verses that aren't very important to us, because it's got chapter after chapter, which have merely the census numbers. You know, this tribe had this many, this tribe had that many, this had people, you know, over 20 and under 60 or whatever, you know. And so you've got a lot of data there that isn't particularly spiritual in nature. But you do have important stories there, too. I think the stories in chapters 11 and 12 are pretty important. I wouldn't pick one verse out of them, but I do think those are pretty important. Also, chapters 13 and 14, of course, when Israel turns back from the land and has to wander for 40 years in the wilderness, that's pretty important. There's very many important parts. And then there's, you know, interesting other kinds of things, too, like I think chapter 5 and 6, if I'm not mistaken, are the ones that have the Nazarite vow and that kind of stuff, the leper procedures and so forth. Anyway, I don't know one verse in any book that I'd say, oh, that's the most important verse in the book. The truth is, I've gotten a lot out of many of the verses in every book, so to qualify one as, you know, this is the best is something I would not be in a position to do. There's too many that would be ranking up there for me. I appreciate your call, though. Let's see. Roderick from Everett, Washington. Welcome to the Narrow Path.
5: Hi, Steve. Thank you for taking my call. I'm the guy who called last time about the whistling song, and thank you for waking me up every day. I got that for my alarm clock.
0: So, you have a question? Yeah.
5: Yeah, my question is, I don't know if you know about Amir Jafari from the Behold Israel.
0: No.
5: So I think he has 1 million followers. And then my question is about, he's still insisting on that the Israel of today is the chosen people. What's your view on that?
0: Well, he certainly is not alone.
5: I'm going to hang out. I'm going to listen to him.
0: That's fine. That's fine. Yeah, I don't know him or his ministry, but he certainly is not alone in his assertion that the nation of Israel today is somehow God's chosen people. What do I say about it? Well, I'd say I can't find that in the Bible. Israel was chosen, to be sure. But sometimes when we talk about someone being chosen, we think of that as strictly they were chosen for salvation or chosen for special privileges, special to be above other people, you know, in stature and earthly wealth and so forth, or in heaven. When God chose people, it means he chose them to do something. There's something he had for them to do. It's just like when we, the word elect and choose are the same words in the Greek and the Hebrew as each other. Elect. When we elect a president, we're not just affirming him. We're asking him to do a job. If he's not going to do the job, we'd rather put somebody else in there. Israel was chosen for a job. And when Abraham was first told about this in Genesis 12, 1 through 3, there were privileges of it. He was going to be a great man, and God would have his back. If people cursed him, God would curse them. And if people blessed him, God would bless him. Those are good things. But his purpose was to become the father of many nations and to bring forth a seed through whom all the families of the earth would be blessed. Now, according to Galatians chapter 3, that seed was Christ. So, and it is through Christ that all the nations are blessed through the gospel. Now, therefore, Abraham was chosen for that purpose, to bring forth the Messiah to the world. And his offspring eventually did. And so, while they had not yet done this, this was still their mission. This is what they were chosen for. But when Jesus came, they fulfilled their mission. At least part of it. The important part was that they brought the Messiah to the world. The second thing they were supposed to do was to embrace him, to accept him as their Messiah. Now, they didn't do that for the most part. Some of them did. The ones who did are what we call the faithful remnant of Israel. They became the followers of Jesus, and, you know, later they're called the church in the Bible. But and they still are the chosen, because they are now continuing to bring the blessing of Christ to the nations. All the families of the earth are to be blessed in Christ, and the church is the agency through which this will be done. It's not being done through Israel. It can't be done through Israel, because Israel doesn't receive Christ. You know, only those in Christ can carry out this mission. So, you know, some Jews are Christians, and along with us Gentiles who are also in Christ, they make up the church, the body of Christ, and they're doing the work of Christ, bringing the blessing of the gospel to all nations. The Jews who are not Christians, they're not bringing the gospel to anyone. They haven't even received it themselves. They're just like any other nation that rejects Christ. Now, the Bible indicates that there's the same penalties for those who reject Christ, whether they're Jew or Gentile, and the same blessings for those who receive Christ, whether they're Jew or Gentile. Paul goes into that in Romans 2, verses 5 through 10, where he makes it very clear that you know, the same behavior will receive the same judgment to the Jew and also to the Gentile. He says, because God doesn't have any partiality. And so... God doesn't have partiality toward one race over another. He has partiality toward Jesus and those who are in him. So, you know, when you say, well, do you believe that the nation of Israel in the Middle East today, that's the chosen people? Chosen for what? God, Jesus is the chosen one, and they haven't chosen him. They haven't accepted him. So what possible service would God have for them if it doesn't involve them being saved and part of the church? Now, every Jew on the planet, including those in Israel, can become Christians. They can follow Christ. That's what they should have done back 2,000 years ago. That's what a relatively few Jews have done throughout the past 2,000 years. Fortunately, their numbers have added up to the probably hundreds of thousands, if not more. But the majority of Jews simply don't receive Christ. And that would describe the ones primarily who inhabit the Middle Eastern country called Israel. And, you know, if a person doesn't receive Christ, they don't have any status as chosen. What would they be chosen for? God has one mission on earth, and that is to redeem all people in Christ. And the Jews who don't believe in Christ are not involved in that mission. And there's no plan B mission for them. There's no additional kind of mission that God's concerned about. So, you know, it has nothing to do with their race, really. I mean, this is not something, I'm not saying something bad about Jews. The same could be said about the Irish or the Chinese or the Nigerians. If they don't receive Christ, they've got no role in God's purpose in the earth. And that includes Jews who don't receive Christ. They're not any different. And that's what Jesus said. That's what Paul said. That's what the whole Bible teaches. Anyway, I hope that's understandable. All right, we're almost out of time. Maybe I can just take a little bit of time with CJ in Plymouth, Michigan. We're only about a minute. Go ahead.
6: Yeah, I was wondering, there's so many pastors that teach that Lucifer was the most beautiful angel, the leader of worship in heaven, had all these privileges, and he ended up being Satan. But I can't find it in the Bible, so...
0: I can't either. Yeah, Lucifer... First of all, if you have a King James Version or a New King James Version, you'll find the name Lucifer in one passage, Isaiah 14:12. If you don't have those versions, you probably won't find the word Lucifer at all, because Lucifer is not actually a name. Lucifer is more like a title. It means, you know, shining one, morning star. It has those kinds of meanings. Jesus is called that too, by the way, in Revelation 22, not because it's a name. It's not. It's a title. He is the king. He's the glorious one. He's the, you know, the illustrious one. Well, the king of Babylon was called by that title in Isaiah chapter 14. He is not identified with the devil anywhere. The word Lucifer is not found anywhere else in the Bible besides Isaiah 14:12, and then it's only found in a few translations like the King James and the New King James, which failed to translate it. Modern translators have done what should have been done in the first place. I'm out of time. Sorry to say. 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
14: Jesus said, "Blessed are those who are persecuted for righteousness' sake, for theirs is the kingdom of heaven." 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And the reason that we do not put our hope in the passing evidences of this world of God's blessing is because His blessings are secure in the next world.
15: 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In today's episode, Pastor Brian shares the second half of a lesson from Philippians chapter 1. Dr. Chappell highlights the blessing that we as believers can be to each other as we walk side by side on mission for the gospel. You can find this lesson and many others when you visit unlimitedgrace.com. And while you're there, look for the children's book, Anyway and Always, written by Pastor Brian and his wife, Kathy. Through this book, the Chappells present the promise of the covenants fulfilled by Christ in a personal and meaningful way for young children to understand. Let's hear now from Dr. Brian Chappell as he shares the second half of the lesson, Signs of Joy.
16: Let me ask that you would look in your Bibles this morning at Philippians chapter 1, Philippians chapter 1, verses 27 through 30. The Apostle Paul has already expressed his uncertainty about whether he will ever return from prison and be back among those at Philippi. And yet he says, I want you to stand together and work together for the cause of the gospel. I want you to think about that at the end of today's service. As you think about what it would mean for somebody to support you for the sake of the gospel, I wonder if there are prayer requests that you may have, maybe something you filled out earlier on the cards today, or maybe something that will occur to you during the course of the message. We want to be that kind of New Testament church that says we support one another, and prayer is one of those ways. We'll give you an opportunity at the end of the service to think about someone praying for needs that you may have. You'll see why as we get there. For now, let me ask you to look with me at Philippians 1, verse 27. Let's stand as we honor God's word together. The apostle who does not know if he will return to Philippi writes to the people there, only let your manner of life be worthy of the gospel of Christ, so that whether I come and see you or am absent, I may hear of you that you are standing firm in one spirit, with one mind, striving side by side for the faith of the gospel, and not frightened in anything by your opponents. This is a clear sign to them of their destruction, but of your salvation, and that from God. For it has been granted to you that for the sake of Christ, you should not only believe in him, but also suffer for his sake, engaged in the same conflict that you saw I had, and now hear that I still have. Let's pray together. Father, grant us insight into your word and commitment to one another. No passage in Scripture speaks more of the blessing that we can be to one another as side by side we uplift and support and defend and take in prayer to you. So grant, Father, that because we have been here, we would feel your strength from your body for the gospel's sake. We pray in Jesus' name. Amen. The gospel is where people are saying, we will put shield to shield, knowing that every generation, every ethnicity has strengths to give. I mean, I think of the beauty of being in a legacy church like this and to recognize what it means for a younger generation at times to look across a congregation and say, you know what? I'd lost faith in marriage. I'd lost hope that a family could hold together. But in that church, there are people who've been married 30 years or 40 years or 50 years or in this church, 60 years plus, and say, I take hope again. The gospel really can mean something in families. And there are older people who begin to think at times that there is nothing we have done that makes any impact in society. And then you look at a younger generation for whom there is absolutely no currency to live for Christ today, no benefit. And yet they are going against the current of the ideals of our universities, of sometimes their friends' practices and habits, saying, I'm going to stand for the Lord. And I'm going to be a part of a body of Christ. And I'm not just going to go over to a 20-something church and meet with more 20-somethings. I'm actually going to believe that there is power in the generations coming together, that there is intentionality of God in putting shield to shield, working side by side for the sake of the gospel. And I'm not just going to say, you get yours and I get mine. No, it's selflessness. It's living. It is sacrifice for the sake of others. And when we are moving forward in that way, against all odds, against all the differences, crossing all the boundaries for the sake of the gospel, what then happens? We become fearless in the cause of God. It's verse 28. As we are striving side by side for the faith of the gospel, Paul says, I want to hear you are not frightened in anything by your opponents. That by having people around us who are standing firm, by having people around us who are side by side with us, linking shields in prayer, in small groups, in finance, in supporting mission, when we are side by side, when we are that Roman legion moving forward, well, fear just doesn't occur to us. We got people all around us backing us up, supporting us, praying for us, helping us. And that reality of not only standing firm and striving forward, but being stout, fearless for the sake of God has implications the apostle wants us to know. He says, verse 28, what happens if you're not frightened? He says, this is a clear sign to your opponents of their destruction, but of your salvation. I mean, the picture is this. If fear hasn't come into your eyes, if because you're standing firm and holding together with fellow believers, then there's a fearlessness that takes over in your heart that begins to drive back the forces of the opposition to the gospel. If just to be silly about it, it's almost like, you know, in the small Western town, you know, where the townspeople finally begin to pull together and recognize if they will just hold together, the gunslinger doesn't have any more power in the town. And when the gunslinger sees there's no more fear in their eyes, he knows it's time to get out of Dodge. And our opponents, when they recognize we are holding together, that we are striving in unity for the sake of the gospel across all the differences of our cultures, then they know their own destruction is ahead. Why do we need to know that our unity is so important? Because we see a society in which it seems that civility is collapsing. When our political answers of the moment seem virtually hopeless. When there is economic instability, employment uncertainties, racial and ethnic violence, generational tension. But what if in the midst of all that, the church of which we are members did not show fear? What would we be actually demonstrating? Our own salvation. Our hope is not in this world. Our hope is not in this moment. We believe that we are eternally secure. And no matter what may shake us in the temporal realm, it is not going to shake us for our eternal hope. We are strong. We are fearless. So even as we are fearless, we are marking the destruction of those who do not know the hope that we have. We are signaling the hope we ourselves have. When we will stand firm for one another, it can make such a difference for the gospel's sake in whatever culture we go. I think of my own experience in Senegal, a Western African nation some years ago, in which I was trying to teach a group of pastors what I try to say to you Sunday after Sunday. That the gospel is not just in the New Testament. It's not, you know, the nice God of the New Testament and the mean God of the Old Testament. That the Bible is unfolding in a planned way so that God is showing us how his grace is necessary against all other alternatives. And so all the horrible things that are happening are so many ways in which God is saying, that is not the way. That is not the answer. That is not the answer. Until Christ comes and he says, there's your answer. And when you see the Bible that way, this unfolding message of grace, what it means is that God has throughout all the Bibles not just been saying, you need to straighten up and fly right and be better, and then you'll be okay with me. What God is saying is, I have shown you a path through all the scriptures, how people need my grace. And here is Christ, the culmination of that message, so that you, knowing that you have been saved, will live not to earn his favor, but in reflection to the grace you have received. I was trying to say that in a deeply legalistic culture that's still coming out of its animistic roots. And not only was I trying to explain the Old Testament and the New Testament and their relationship to a group of pastors whose language was not my own, my translator was Muslim. And he was trying to get it too. And at some point, there was this great stir among the pastors that I was talking to, and they were getting angry. And I finally said to my translator, what did you just say? And he said, well, I said what you said. And I said, what did you say that I said? And he said, well, I told them that Abraham was not saved by his faith. He was saved by his works. And I said, that's not what I said. But it's what he heard, because that was his background. His understanding was it was being good enough that made you right before God. And the gospel is such a turn on that, such a twist on that. It's not your race. It's not your background. It's not your education. It's not your ethnicity. It's not anything about you. It's what Christ has done that is your hope. And when we are together in that message, it begins to move forward with power. My Senegalese pastors understood it. I told you they so much struggled to hear what I was saying. And I will tell you, at the end of that day, I just felt totally frustrated. I mean, I just felt like I was just beating my head against a wall to get them to understand. But late in the afternoon, after my host had kind of taken me for some relaxation, we came back by the classroom where I had been teaching all that day. And there in that classroom were virtually all the ministers still seated. And I said to my host, why are all the pastors still here? He said, well, what you said today was hard for many of us. And so no one will leave until we all understand. Shield to shield. We understand that we're in a culture that does not receive the gospel. We understand sometimes our own hearts do not understand the gospel. We understand that everything in us is resistant to the nature of grace that is the power of the gospel. But when we are saying, we have to hold together. We have to get the message together. We have to stand together. We have to move forward side by side with this gospel understanding. There is power that we begin to learn from everybody else. It is what God is saying to us if we will but hear him.
17: 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And now, more from Brian Chappell on today's Unlimited Grace.
16: The apostle says in verse 29, it has been granted to you that for the sake of Christ, you should not only believe in him. Now, I love that. It's been granted to you to believe in him. Great. Not me. I'm going to believe in him. But also to suffer for his sake. If we are standing firm and striving together and not frightened by the opponents, I will assure you something will happen, and it is called suffering. But what does the apostle say? It has been granted to you to suffer for his sake. As though this is a gift. How could it possibly be? There are two clear things the apostle is saying in that 29th verse. First, that suffering is a gift.
14: And second, it is a gift you are not supposed to open by yourself. How do we know that suffering is a gift? I'm going to give you six quick reasons to see why the apostle would say that suffering, even that believers go through, is a gift from God himself. The first reason that suffering is a gift is it proves we are disciples of Christ. A servant, Jesus said, is not greater than his master. If they persecuted me, they will persecute you. All who desire to live a godly life will be persecuted. It is the way the master went. How do you know you're walking in his steps? Because what happened to him will happen to you. That's how you know you are a disciple of Christ. The consequences of his life begin to touch you. What else is suffering indicating? Number two, suffering is a gift because it shifts our joy from passing realities of earth to the secure blessings of eternity. Jesus said, blessed are those who are persecuted for righteousness' sake, for theirs is the kingdom of heaven. Our present afflictions are not worth comparing with the glory that shall be revealed in us. And the reason that we do not put our hope in the passing evidences of this world of God's blessing is because his blessings are secure in the next world. And we say, I'm not going to bank my faith. I'm not going to bank my hope, my joy on what's happening in this broken, fallen world. And sometimes our sufferings are weaning us from this world so that we will truly put our security in the world that Christ is securing for us. Suffering also gives opportunity to bear witness to Christ. If we're loyalty to him, we want the opportunities to bear witness to him. And Jesus said that they would come. Jesus said, some will insult you, but others will lay their hands on you and persecute you, delivering you up to synagogues and prisons, and you will be brought before kings and governors for my name's sake. This will be your opportunity to bear witness. But it is not just governors and not just kings. Keep listening. You will be delivered up even by parents and brothers and relatives and friends. And some of you, they will put to death as you bear witness in my name. Suffering gives us opportunity to bear witness sometimes to those who are actually closest to us, who know us so well, know our weakness, know our fears, know our insecurities. They even know our sin. But when we say, I will suffer for the sake of my Savior, we bear witness to a higher reality and a deeper devotion than even those closest to us thought we could possibly give. Suffering justifies the judgment of the wicked. Paul wrote, God considers it just to repay with affliction those who afflict you. When the Lord Jesus is revealed from heaven with his mighty angels in flaming fire, inflicting vengeance on those who do not obey the gospel of Jesus Christ, they will suffer the punishment of eternal destruction. Why? Because they have afflicted you, God will afflict them. God is just reminding us it is a moral universe. And our sufferings are actually at the hands of the wicked, the just sentence that will come against them for eternal judgment. That God is actually using we, his saints, to write the warrant for the arrest and ultimately the punishment of those who are against him. Suffering sanctifies and matures us. Paul wrote, we rejoice in our sufferings, knowing that our suffering produces endurance, and endurance produces character, and character produces hope. And hope does not put us to shame because God's love has been poured into our hearts by the Holy Spirit who has been given unto us. Through Christ's suffering, I begin to learn aspects of his suffering that I never would have understood otherwise. And I learn in standing for him how my own character is changed and how my hope is increased and the reality of heaven becomes so much more important. If it was just easy street every day, would I trust him at all? Would I even want to live for him? But my suffering is putting my head in the right place. It's where my heart is. It is living for Christ. And in living for him, I'm actually changing my character as my suffering is allowing me to see the importance of the things of heaven more than the things of earth. Ultimately, what suffering does is it unites us with the church, universal and ancient. Peter said, "Beloved, do not be surprised at the fiery trouble when it comes upon you to test you as though something strange were happening to you. But rejoice in as far as you are sharing in Christ's suffering with all of those who name him Lord." You are uniting your heart with those across the world. Right now, there are those who are suffering under ISIS. Right now, there are those who are suffering under Al-Qaeda. Right now, there are those suffering under Boko Haram. And you are uniting heart with them. You don't want the suffering, but God is saying to you, as they are depending upon you, you are brothers and sister with them. You unite yourself with the church universal and also the church ancient. Blessed are you when they revile and persecute you, for so they persecuted the prophets before you, says Jesus. The church ancient and the church universal becomes kin to you as you stand for Christ in the midst of suffering. What he's saying, though, of course, if you are part of the church universal and part of the church ancient, this isn't for you alone. That ultimately the reason you are part of a church is we need each other, not just for united witness, but for united support. This is the world we live in. It is broken. It is fallen. And we live with hope in a better world, in a better hope. We have Christ who is our Savior, who secures us. And our suffering is saying to us, I will stand for you because I've been there. And I want you to stand for me because you know what I'm going through. And when we have those shields locked together in mutual support, the congregation living for one another, in prayer for one another, then we can face the world and its hurts and its hardships because we know this is not something strange happening to me. I am part of the body of believers. And in that body of believers, I stand for you. I strive with you. And we are not frightened together because we know whatever we face is going to advance the cause of the gospel. When I support you and you support me, and God is now working in our midst.
18: 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Despite our many weaknesses and flaws, we thank you for this great grace and pray in Jesus' name. 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
10: With SRN News, I'm Mary Rose. Iraq's government is investigating after Iran-backed militias there are accused of attacking a key Saudi oil pipeline. Drone strikes shut down Saudi Arabia's east-west pipeline. It's an alternative to the Strait of Hormuz. Iraq confirmed the attacks originated from its territory and pledged to investigate, dismissing two senior officials. Regional officials recently told the AP that the Houthis and the Iraqi militias have coordinated a

0: attacks on Saudi Arabia. Newly declassified briefings show clear warnings to U.S. presidents before the 9/11 attacks. The documents are mainly from the daily intelligence briefings for former presidents Clinton and George W. Bush, where both were warned Osama bin Laden was plotting an attack to use hijacked passenger jets. This is SRN News.
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7: Good morning. Happy Saturday. What a beautiful day. I'm believing that there is a change in the weather. I'm claiming it and standing on it. Wow, I'm ready. I'm ready to get through the heat of the summer, and I'm looking forward to mid-October. When it cools off a little bit, come on, hurry up. You're listening to Janae with Janae's Tropicals. I'm located at 6831 Central Avenue in St. Petersburg. I'm really easy to find, right on the way to the golf beaches. So make us a destination. You can find me at tropicalfruit.com or Facebook me at Janae's Tropicals. And I need to load a few more pictures. I've been slacking a little bit, but we do have a lot of really fun pictures of fruits and lots of other fun things on the Facebook page. And then we have a lot of good information at tropicalfruit.com. But you know what? Come and see me. I would love to meet you. And make sure that you listen. Let me know that you listen to the radio show. So you are listening to Faith Talk. Love you guys. What a blessing to be associated with the radio station. I really, really appreciate it. So this time of the year, so many fun things are coming into season. We're kind of right in between like the end of the heat we're coming right into fall. And I have to say, I am looking forward to it. It just has been very, very hot, but I'm sure you know that. So I am welcoming the fall. I'm very excited. Plus, all the color changes. We have so many fun things that will come into flower at this time of the year, where it's a little too soon for geraniums. Plus, I've been, you know, because of the heat, I've been kind of biding my time and holding off on getting geraniums, and it's still too hot for petunias. So we're just a tiny bit early, but I assure you they are on the way. But I'm going to talk about the aroid family. It's such a great family. Do you know what an aroid is? It's a huge, huge family, which includes elephant ears, alocasias, calocasias, anthuriums, taro. There are just so many different aroids. Also, there's a fruit in there too, the Monstera deliciosa, and that's in the aroid family as well. So I love elephant ears, and I'm sure that most of you are familiar with them. The giant elephant ear, which is actually a type of calocasia. You have, like I said, calocasias, alocasias, da-da-da-da-da, and they go on and on. And, and caladiums. Caladiums fit within that family. So do Pothos philodendrons, Nepthytis, which are the arrowhead philodendron. Spathiphyllum, peace lily. It's just a huge, huge family. One big happy family. And so, and lots of the names are used interchangeably. Also, the taro, which is an aroid, believe it or not, is a main food crop in other parts of the world, in the tropics. And quite often I have people from South America and China, they'll come in asking for taro because you can eat the root, and it's very tasty. You eat it as a vegetable, and it's very, very delicious. And over the years, so many taros and calicacias have been hybridized. So it is just absolutely amazing at all the different color patterns. I particularly love to use the calicacias and alocasias in potted arrangements because of all the absolutely gorgeous leaf patterns. They are very, very, very pretty. And when you're potting up your different arrangements, I like to mix them up. I enjoy like a tropical arrangement. And I love using the different taros because of the different leaf patterns. Now, the alocasias, tongue twisters, the alocasias tend to grow more upright. And there's a very large one called Ape, which the leaf gets huge. It can reach 4 feet across. And under the proper or right perfect conditions in other parts of the world, I mean, some of the aeroid leaves can reach, I would say, 6 feet across. It's just totally amazing. And actually, on my Facebook page, in one of the very early pictures, it's going back many, many pictures ago, but it's still on the Facebook page. It shows, I think I made a comment. I took a picture of this philodendron. It's kind of like a psyllium, which is the large split leaf, but the plant looks very tropical and the leaves are massive. So first I took a picture of the leaf and then just made a little note, how large or how big do you think this leaf actually is? So in the next picture, it showed me standing next to the leaf, and the leaf it almost is my height. It's well over 5 feet. It's pushing like 5.5 feet. It's just incredible. So that is a huge, huge tropical philodendron. And so they come in all leaf patterns and shape sizes. Some have ruffled leaves. Some have flat leaves. As I was saying, the alocasias are more upright, and the leaves tend to be much larger. But they all work beautifully in arrangements, and they work beautifully in the shade. So if you have a shade garden, I would definitely work any of the plants in this family into your landscape. So we have an alocasia with variegated leaves. They have white blotches and different darker and light shades of green mixed in, all in one leaf pattern. And I love to use the leaves with a lot of white in them in the shade because they show up well, and they just make such a beautiful contrast plant. So we have the variegated alocasias, so many. I'm going to throw a few names at you because they are beautiful. One of my favorites that I use a lot, it's a smaller elephant ear type calocasia. Generally, the calocasias have softer leaves, and they tend to stay smaller. The leaves average, I would say, a foot to 12 inches long. Uh-oh, my phone's ringing, and where did everybody go? They're supposed to pick the phone up. All right, I have no idea. So you're going to have to ignore the phone because I can't pick it up right. Oh, here comes Michael. He's picking the phone up. Ay. Okay. So the calocasias are absolutely beautiful. One of my favorites, and if you come into the nursery to visit me, you'll see it. It's called Mojito, and the leaf gets about a foot across, and it is speckled. It has the leaf itself is dark green, but it has all different shades of blues in it, and it's absolutely beautiful. It looks like someone splashed paint all over it. Now, it's definitely not a caladium. The caladiums are bulbs, and during the winter or even pushing the winter, such as November, they start dying off into the ground. But then they generally come back around March. So, but the calicaceas and alocasias are up all through the year. So they are beautiful in arrangements or in the garden. I like mixing the calicaceas, such as the mojito, with, let's say, a vine hanging over the pot, like the chartreuse potato vine. Beautiful combination. And I like to put something large and upright in the container, such as an orange canna lily. I love all the bold colors together, and I love contrasting colors and leaf patterns. But there's so much to choose from. And right now, I mean, we are just coming into a slew of color. There's so much out there. And so anyway, there's another one that's really pretty. It's called Jack's Giant. And that particular calicacea has a very, very large leaf, I would say up to probably 3 to 4 feet. And the leaves have a blue cast to them, and they're very, very pretty. There's calicacea esculenta, which is a huge family, and that one has the edible root. There's a Nancy's Revenge there. I could go on and on. There are just so many varieties. And they're very easy to grow. We have one called Black Magic. The stems and the leaves are a dark, dark purple. They're absolutely beautiful. There's Bikini Teeny, which is a little dwarf one that's really pretty. Like I was saying, one of my favorites. I have so many favorites. I know you've heard that before. there's one in particular called Nancy's Revenge. It's just beautiful. It has a pattern going down the midvein, and it's pure white. And then the outsides of the leaves are dark green to blackish blue, and gorgeous. And then another one we use quite often, Illustris, which is mainly blue. The entire leaf is blue. And they're absolutely gorgeous. Hawaiian Punch, purple stems with a big green leaf. Just so many to choose from. And overall, they're very cold tolerant, so you don't have to worry about freezing. One of the most popular is the common elephant ear, which grows to, I would say, 5.5 6 feet under the proper conditions, and the leaf is huge. Now those are a bulb. We actually have them growing all over the easement. It's interesting because I had at one point, the easement on the main road, Central Avenue, I had some very large plants in the ground, and we dug those because we were changing the easement, and they throw seed. And for probably the past 3 years, I always have baby elephant ears popping up everywhere. So they're very, very easy to grow. And we just dig them and pot them, and because people love them, we share with everybody. And they winter over very, very well. Now, if you're transplanting those, you have to be careful. If you're transplanting a large elephant ear, and you break the root, which really there's no other way to do it. Generally, the leaves will kind of dehydrate and wither, but you'll still have a nice big, we'll call it a corm or root, and just replant it. And within a few weeks, you'll have big, beautiful, gorgeous leaves popping up from the ground. So it's very, very difficult to kill those. So that my picks are the calicacea illustris with the purplish blue leaves, and also the mojito. Those are like two of my all-time favorites. Very, very pretty. Again, mojito has a green leaf with blue blotches, and you can even mix them up and work in some yellow zinnias or just something, a pretty contrast with them. Oranges, blues, and yellows are very, very pretty together. So, and now's the time to find them at Janae's Tropicals, located at 6831 Central Avenue in St. Petersburg. I'm right before the Gulf beaches. And so I'm very, very easy to find, and you can find me at tropicalfruit.com, or you can find me on my Facebook page at Janae's Tropicals. And you are listening to Faith Talk. Love you guys. I just want to mention, I'm so excited that all the herbs are coming in. Oh my goodness. Do we have the herbs? And they smell just heavenly. They're awesome and they look really, really great. I've just been waiting for the heat to pass a little before, we've gotten them in. And they just came in beautifully. So right now you can find fresh marjoram, rosemary, sage. We have some gorgeous basil, thyme. What else do we have? I don't know. Quite a few different herbs. And they're all nice and big and beefy. And they look just wonderful. Just want to add, not all. Oh, we also have tarragon and savory. But herbs, they can be a little touchy when you're growing them. Our herbs have a lot of, they're potted in a very well drained, soil, which is, very important for the herbs because if the soil's too heavy, you can easily overwater them. So we have a lot of, vermiculite, a little perlite, and then, peat. So it's a well draining mixture and they just seem to love it and they really thrive. And so as far as watering herbs, I would just water them probably 3 times a week and keep them in partial shade, and they should do very well. So come see us. Boy, do we have the herbs. I just don't know what else to say. And they look fabulous. And to me, that's like one sign that the temperature is changing, the seasons are changing. And I'm very, very excited about that because I'm looking forward to fall. So I just want to mention, okay, and I am in Pinellas County, and Pinellas, Manatee, and Hillsboro, we have the Pinellas County fertilizer ban. So I talked about it a few weeks ago, and I just want to mention it again. I'm just going to go over a few rules and regulations because it's very important that everyone is educated about proper fertilizing practices. I know I am about it. So it's very, very important. So and actually, as soon as we hit June 1st, we are checked. Every analysis on every bag of fertilizer we have is checked to make sure that we're in compliance. So, and it's important that the homeowner is as well. So I'm going to go through this. Hopefully I won't be too confusing. this is like the best management practices are procedures that should be used to prevent pollutants such as fertilizer, pesticides, and other landscape materials from entering our storm drains and then from polluting our waterways. So it's really important to keep the nutrient pollution out of our waterways. And I'll just explain the Pinellas County ordinance bans the sale and use of any lawn or landscape fertilizer with nitrogen or phosphorus from June 1st to September 30th. And that's to protect our aquatic environment during the rainy season. And yippee, we're almost to September 30th. So that's great. So use Florida-friendly yard products that contain iron and other micronutrients to ensure healthy lawns. And this is important, and this really works well because micronutrients such as iron and manganese, magnesium, and I mean, they can really keep your plants healthy and keep a healthy lawn during this time and throughout the year. Really, micronutrients are very important. It's just like us taking our vitamins. Let's see what else. Reclaimed water, that's another issue. That can contain high amounts of nutrients. So therefore, the fertilizers may not be needed. And you can find out, a lot of people have questions about reclaimed water, especially if the vegetables and fruit trees, fruits are safe to eat after using reclaimed water. But, and there's a lot of information on, the PinellasCounty.org/fertilizer website. Limit your application to no more than 4 pounds of nitrogen per 1,000 square feet per year. Is everybody writing this down? big one, avoid using phosphorus. But you know, some plants do need them. Like in my citrus fertilizer, it's 4-6-8, 6% phosphorus, because that helps with the fruit production. That's very important. So, but what I recommend, you know, we do have a lot of phosphates in our soil. It certainly does not hurt to test your soil. It would benefit you to know what your soil is lacking or what you have ample amounts of. So in general, avoid using phosphorus. Generally, our soils are loaded with it, unless your soil test says it's needed. Protect our watershed. This is important. Keep fertilizer at least 10 feet away from any seawall or body of water. This is really important. We're like 5 minutes from Treasure Island, the Gulf beaches. And so when we have a lot of homeowners, a lot of hotels, condos, condominiums, so it's very important to follow these tips. When you feed, keep the fertilizer at least 10 feet away from the seawall or any body of water. Any run over, it's sweep it up. Whisk any fertilizer granules that fall on the sidewalk, streets, driveways, back into the landscape and let your plants gobble it up. This is, you know, watch the weather. Rainstorms don't necessarily wash the water or the fertilizer in. They may wash it away, and then you've wasted your fertilizing. So after you feed, just water it in well. And then also when you hire landscaping or fertilizer companies, it's good to ask for credentials and find out what they're using, how often they're used, because you want to make sure they're applying the right fertilizers and the right amounts, and you're getting what you pay for, and they're doing what they're supposed to do. So just through the years of excess use, our county waters have received too much nitrogen and phosphorus, and it's just something we all have to watch out for and keep up with. Pollution prevention is up to you. There, do I sound like a superhero? Anyway, I'm just trying to give you some good tips. And so streets, and I could go on and on. I've made little notes here. Streets and storm drains are part of the drainage system, which protects developed areas from flooding. Everything that enters the streets and storm drains flows directly into our waterways without treatment, and this can cause pollution. So, and if, you know, there's lots of good information, and so if you have any questions, I would log on to www.pinellascounty.org/environment. So I hope I have been informative today. So you're listening to Janae with Janae's Tropicals, located at 6831 Central Avenue in St. Petersburg.
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0: With SRN News, I'm Mary Rose. Iraq's government is investigating after Iran-backed militias there are accused of attacking a key Saudi oil pipeline. Drone strikes shut down Saudi Arabia's east-west pipeline. It's an alternative to the Strait of Hormuz. Iraq confirmed the attacks originated from its territory and pledged to investigate, dismissing two senior officials. Regional officials recently told the AP that the Houthis and the Iraqi militias have coordinated attacks on Saudi Arabia. Newly declassified briefings show clear warnings to U.S. presidents before the 9/11 attacks. The documents are mainly from the daily intelligence briefings for former presidents Clinton and George W. Bush, where both were warned Osama bin Laden was plotting an attack to use hijacked passenger jets. This is SRN News.
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12: Encouragement is contagious, so welcome to Keep the Faith, where you'll find plenty of it to share. I'm Donna Cruz.
13: And I'm Keith Stevens. What's waiting for you just beyond the bend? It might be something greater than you could possibly imagine. As you hear the songs and stories in this hour of Keep the Faith, we hope you're encouraged to reach for your dreams and begin your next adventure.
14: I got stuck creatively between my last two books. So I like to do a book every 2 years. And this one, 2 years in, I was just stuck. Didn't know what to do creatively. So my paragraph was I emailed Zanies, the largest comedy club in Nashville, and said, hey, I want to do a comedy show. They never heard of me. I haven't done that.

was paying attention to how I was paying attention and recognizing, wow, this decision is captivating me. What an interesting opportunity for me to draw close to God and to my community. So ultimately, I decided to go to grad school, and it's been a lovely

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His story is next on Keep the Faith.

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1: Hi, I'm Keith Stevens. There's a great adventure waiting for you if you're willing to see it and follow the path. Jonathan Evans is a pastor, but Jonathan wanted to do something different. He wanted to play in the NFL. He tells his story in his book, Your Time Is Now.
2: You know, I got picked up by the Dallas Cowboys in 2005, but my journey was very rocky, and I was questioning God. What are you doing? You know, you're supposed to be Robin so I can be Batman. You're supposed to be, you know, the pedestal that I stand on to take me higher. You're not doing your job, right? I got carted off the field against Tom Brady and the New England Patriots in a preseason game. I got cut by the Cowboys. I got sent to NFL Europe. I never really got to experience, and I'm literally in a pit in my life, because I'm trying to figure out what in the world is happening. And I remember my wife telling me, she said, Jonathan, I think God is calling you and moving you in a different direction. And, you know, you've been kind of running away from seminary for a while, and that kind of keeps coming up while you're getting hurt, cut, and all of these other things. I think you should take it. And I said, you don't know what you're talking about. I got a call from one of my ex-coaches from the Washington Redskins, and he said, I want to bring you to the Kansas City Chiefs because I think you're good enough to make the team here. And I looked at my wife and I said, see, I told you. He opened another door. I'm going back. While I was working out to go with the Kansas City Chiefs, I tore my Achilles tendon and I fell on the ground and I hit the turf. That's like my third injury in 3 years. Things aren't going well. And so I literally put on a boot and got crutches and limped into seminary. And from there, I got a call to be the chaplain of the Dallas Cowboys. And so for the last 10 years, I've been the chaplain for the Dallas Cowboys. Every week I run out of the tunnel. Every week I'm on the sideline. Every week I'm in the team plane. Every week I'm in the team hotel. And God said, I wanted you to play in

we there yet? Are we there yet? And I think that living with constant anticipation of what God might be doing in your life and in my life so that we could impact other people's lives, to say, I wonder what would happen. Are we

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2: Hey, I'm Keith Stevens. You want to feel joy this holiday season? Try giving. The Christmas Wish Drive has found a home with Keep the Faith charities. More wishes are being granted this year, and it's been hard to wipe the smile off of Penny's face as she relives Christmas wishes from years past.
3: Hey, Brandy. It's Penny. We got your Christmas wish. Tell me about your son, Riley.
4: Thank you for calling me.
3: Of course.
4: He is 14, and he's in middle school. Like, he's just such a joy. He has such an old soul.
3: I love how much you love him. I can hear it in your voice.
4: I know.
3: He sounds like a pretty awesome guy.
4: He doesn't even have winter clothes, but we are blessed. I mean, we have good health and food, and things are going to look up. It's just a really trying time right now.
3: And in your Christmas wish, you said Riley lost his childhood home, his friends, the school, all in a very short amount of time after the divorce, which is not what you wanted.
4: Heartbreaker for me. I was so in love. So everything happens for a reason. Maybe that was just a lesson or God's protection. I'm not sure. I've just been having a very hard time.
3: And you let us know right now that your rent is behind.
4: Actually, they put a note on my door today, but I was able to pay it, but I'm short, so I just took up there what I had today. So yeah, I was just on my knees before you called and was just like, make a way, God. I'm like, I know you're going to make a way.
3: You bet he makes a way. We're going to go ahead and catch you up on your rent. And we want to give you a gift card with a generous amount on it that you can use so you can get your son a jacket and something really cool for Christmas.
4: God is so good. Thank you, Jesus. Thank you. Oh, this helps me so much. This blesses me.
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1: If you think about it, so many of us were taught that we just needed to be normal, fit in, be common, be regular. But what if God has called you to a life beyond? Oh, yeah, that's the God you serve. He is the God of beyond. He thinks beyond. He creates beyond. He even forgives beyond. The utmost God does not call you to an almost life.

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4: SRN News, I'm Mary Rose. Houthi rebels backed by Iran have made a swift advance along Yemen's Red Sea coast, causing thousands to flee. The AP Saturday spoke with some of those on the run. Some residents of Aden under Yemen's internationally recognized government are opening their homes to the displaced. The UN warns the escalating fighting could lead to a humanitarian catastrophe and return to civil war. The rebels' advance also threatens a key global shipping route as they now perch at the Bab el Mandeb Strait. A severe weather threat is taking aim at parts of the southeast this weekend. Heavy rain is expected along the Gulf Coast and central Florida today, raising the risk for flash flooding. Meanwhile, low-lying cities across the region like Tampa and New Orleans could see up to 3 inches of rain by Sunday. This is SRN News.
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0: year, and Republicans could be in deep trouble. Polls show Democrats leading in key races. Tonight, Rob Finnerty on Newsmax reveals the growing threat from the DSA and the radical left. With less than 60 days to go, Finnerty says it's time for the GOP to hit the panic button. The House may go, and control of the Senate is up for grabs. Gas prices, mortgage rates, health care, and out-of-control national debt. Americans are angry, and the progressive left wants total control of Congress. Tallarico, El Sayed, AOC, Bernie Sanders. Finnerty reveals President Trump's secret plan to fight back and what you can do to help him. Don't miss Finnerty tonight at 8 p.m. Eastern on Newsmax. 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
1: 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It was a cultural, emotional, and spiritual journey as well.
2: You didn't get to know people for what they did or like their labels. 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
1: Hi, I'm Donna Cruz. On your adventures, you experience things and people you never would have otherwise. Jennifer Farr Davis has hiked over 14,000 miles on six continents, including setting a record at the time on the Appalachian Trail, hiking 2,185 miles in 46 days. In her books like The Pursuit of Endurance, she shares how the lessons she's learned go beyond the physical.
2: It was my best education. I'm so grateful. It taught me the value of simplicity. It taught me the power of silence and solitude and spending time alone. It taught me the value of diversity as far as in a natural environment and community. I think we tend to always surround ourselves with people who are like us, like like-minded or share similar values. And even, you know, going through schools, a lot of times you're surrounded by peers, your same age, they have the same interest. And on the trail, I was walking with people who are completely different from me, different ages, different backgrounds, different beliefs. And I loved it on the trail because you didn't get to know people.
3: And you just learned to really respect people.
2: And everyone I met could do something I couldn't do, knew something I didn't know. Like spending time with them, I felt like was part of this education. And when I spent time with people who were very different from me, that's when I think I also became very comfortable with who I was.

And Frederick Buechner said, "Your calling is where your deep gladness and the world's deep hunger meet." And a lot of us only ask ourselves one of those questions. We either ask, "What makes me come alive? I'm just going to do that." Well, if you only do that, you just become a narcissistic jerk. Some of us say, "Well, what does the world need?" And that's all we focus our energy on. Well, if you only ask what the world needs, you burn out. Where is my deep gladness, and how can I do that in a way that feeds the world's deep hungers?

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2: I'm about to celebrate my second year anniversary with the youth at my church, and it's the most God thing ever why I'm with them now. Flashback to 2006, I was diagnosed with brain cancer, and there's a camp in Georgia that is for children that have or have had cancer. Flash forward to 2019, and I applied to be a counselor at that camp. I did not receive the position, and I was upset. I had heard at church that we were going on a mission trip. I had never gone on a mission trip in my life, and it was the youth to go on it. So I went on there, and I fell in love with working with the youth. I joined youth because I went on the mission trip. I went on the mission trip because I didn't get the position at the camp. I went to the camp because I had cancer. God used my cancer to

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3: With SRN News, I'm Mary Rose. Houthi rebels backed by Iran have made a swift advance along Yemen's Red Sea coast, causing thousands to flee. The AP Saturday spoke with some of those on the run. Some residents of Aden under Yemen's internationally recognized government are opening their homes to the displaced. The UN warns the escalating fighting could lead to a humanitarian catastrophe and return to civil war. The rebels' advance also threatens a key global shipping route as they now perch at the Bab el-Mandeb Strait. A severe weather threat is taking aim at parts of the southeast this weekend. Heavy rain is expected along the Gulf Coast and central Florida today, raising the risk for flash flooding. Meanwhile, low-lying cities across the region like Tampa and New Orleans could see up to 3 inches of rain by Sunday. This is SRN News.
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0: contagious encouragement. Keep the faith. My name is Keith Stevens.
1: And I'm Donna Cruz. No matter what you're facing today, there is hope. So the songs and stories in this hour of Keep the Faith have been chosen to remind you of that and help you never give up.
2: With blindness, there's better days than other days, and this was a bad day. And so I had banged my face on an open cabinet door. I had burned my wrist on one of the pans. I had knocked over a bottle of vanilla. I mean, it was one thing after another. And I was so frustrated, but I was trying to keep my composure. And my daughter-in-law says to me, "Blindness has to be so hard." I paused. And trying to preach the truth to myself, I said, "It is very hard, but earth is short and heaven is long. And if I can just keep my eyes on the longer, better reality, then it helps me get through the harder, more temporary reality."

the storms that we face are simply because we're alive on planet Earth and this world is full of tribulation. But some of them, you know, we, from our bad choices and bad behavior, we, you know, bring on ourselves. You know what? Probably one of the most important lessons I talk about is you just can't quit. Wanting to quit is okay. Quitting, not.

0: when we go through adversity and trials and tribulation, when we give that pain and that disappointment, that heartache to God, I believe that he's going to use them in a bigger way than we could have ever imagined.
1: Losing friends and I'm chasing sleep. Everybody's worried about me. In 2D, say I'm in 2D.
0: He's going to use our pain as a testimony. He's going to use it as something in our lives. He's going to use it as perseverance. He's going to use it as a faith builder. So continue to take one step after the other till we make it through.
2: A story from a day at the beach to help anchor you in hope and stay on track. It's next on Keep the Faith.

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1: I'm Donna Cruz. Well-placed hope is an anchor, and it's so important because one day you may need to wake up and say, how did I get here? Well, that's the title of Christine Kane's latest book. She shares how it's never too late to get pulled back in.
2: I remember when I was a kid, we'd go on vacation to this particular spot on the beach, and my dad would always put, you know, a beach umbrella up and a towel up, and he would say to us kids, you know, be careful. When you go out swimming, there is a huge undertow. You're not going to feel it, you're not going to see it, but it's there. And if you don't regularly check your markers, that undertow is going to take you out. And he would say, check your markers, because all you have to do to drift is nothing. And so I think it was like a lot of us, when we've ended up in this place going, how did I get here? It's not even that we did something really bad or anything. It could be that, but it's not necessarily that. Oftentimes it's just that we did nothing. We stopped doing the things that we should be doing that actually stop us from drifting and keep us anchored, because the disappointments, the discouragement, the challenges, the obstacles, the betrayals, the hurts of life will take us out. If

0: I remember talking to my father that day, and I'm saying, Daddy, I'm trying. I'm trying to get up, Daddy, but I've lost hope. Listen to what my dad said. He said, how can you lose something that God gave you? You haven't lost hope. You've lost perspective. Just try to think of one thing you can be thankful for. And I started just like that. And I just started putting one foot in front of the other.
1: I still have hope. You are my hope. Oh.
2: This is Keep the Faith.
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4: The midterms are almost here, and Republicans could be in deep trouble. Polls show Democrats leading in key races. Tonight, Rob Finnerty on Newsmax reveals the growing threat from the DSA and the radical left. With less than 60 days to go, Finnerty says it's time for the GOP to hit the panic button. The House may go, and control of the Senate is up for grabs. 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Americans are angry, and the progressive left wants total control of Congress. Tallarico, El Sayed, AOC, Bernie Sanders. Finnerty reveals President Trump's secret plan to fight back and what you can do to help him. Don't miss Finnerty tonight at 8 p.m. Eastern on Newsmax. 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
6: Hope is kind of like a porta potty. Okay, wait. If you're like me, you'll want some clarification on this. We'll hear it next on Keep the Faith.

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1: I'm Brandy Lene. If things are desperate for you, hope might be easier to find than you think. But our friend Dan Wilt says hope in and of itself doesn't matter much. It's the what or who of your hope. Dan loves to tell stories from his own life, stories that encourage.
2: One chilly autumn day, I took my son to a big college football game. And we arrived early so that we could hang out, walk around the grounds, connect with some of the parties that were going on the campus. Well, as we walked around, I suddenly realized that nature was calling me. And I began to run around to these various buildings to see if I could find a bathroom inside one of them. The problem was, all the doors were locked. I couldn't find a way to get into any of them. Then I saw a student crossing guard standing in the middle of a street. I ran over to her and I looked at her and I tried to say it as politely as I could. I need to find a bathroom quickly. Can you point me to the nearest one? She looked at me with wide eyes as if to say, are you serious? She pointed right to my right and I turned. There was a line of over 50 porta potties standing there just waiting for me to pay them a visit. Well, I realized in that moment that sometimes if you're not looking for the right thing, you're not finding what you need. I was looking for a building with a bathroom in it when all along what I needed was right in front of me. You know, sometimes hope is like that. Many people are running around. They're putting their hope in money, in relationships, in their career, even in themselves to fix their problem, to satisfy that deep need they have. But real hope, lasting, enduring, transforming hope is only found in one place. It's found in the person of Jesus Christ. And I promise you, if you're looking for him, you will find him.

0: 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We've teamed up with Steve and the rest of our friends at Key Life to help make encouragement contagious.
1: When I was growing up, everybody played sandlot baseball. The ball was falling apart, the bats were all taped up. We didn't care. 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And sometimes he wasn't even chosen. That boy was so sad and wanted to play so much. One day, one of the captains had compassion for that boy and chose him first. You should have seen him, happy, exuberant, proud. I know how he felt, because I was that boy. You know, I felt the same way when Jesus called me to himself, surprised and so very thankful. I'm Steve Brown. You think about that. 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
0: Your spouse has said your marriage is over and they're ready to walk out the door. So where does that leave you?
3: Hi, I'm Dr. Joe Beam, founder of Marriage Helper. We've helped thousands of couples in this exact situation. We want to share with you the things you can do right now to start turning this crisis around.
4: If you're somebody who's lying in bed sobbing yourself to sleep because your husband has left you or walked out on you or your wife has left you and you think, oh, well, this is it now, it's not it. There is hope.
3: We're going to teach you the three things you need to start doing immediately to get your spouse back. 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
6: SRN News, I'm Mary Rose. Houthi rebels backed by Iran have made a swift advance along Yemen's Red Sea coast, causing thousands to flee. The AP Saturday spoke with some of those on the run. Some residents of Aden under Yemen's internationally recognized government are opening their homes to the displaced. The United Nations warns the escalating fighting could lead to a humanitarian catastrophe and return to civil war. The rebels advance also threatens a key global shipping route as they now perch at the Bab el Mandeb Strait. Meanwhile, Iraq says the attack that closed a Saudi oil pipeline originated from its territory. Senator Ted Cruz says he's willing to support President Trump's proposal to give $5,000 payments to U.S. adults as long as they go along with people who work and pay taxes. This is SRN News.
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3: 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You don't need to monetize everything, but an opportunity to grow.

0: the home of contagious encouragement. Keep the faith.
1: I'm Keith Stevens. What does it look like to keep the faith? It actually involves a lot of hope. And that's something Bob Goff has thought a lot about. He's the New York Times best-selling author of Love Does, Everybody Always, and Dream Big.
2: There was a definition. Faith is confidence in what you're hoping for and assurance in what you haven't seen yet. And I would say, like, that's a great definition. Like, what are you hoping for? My boys, when they were in high school, I just wanted them to graduate. What I hadn't seen yet was homework. But I was feeling like, I bet it's going to come. Evidently, for 4 years of high school, it never got assigned. So they say. What I want to do is just be confident in what I'm hoping for. If you're looking for opportunities, your head is on a swivel. And it isn't just opportunities like monetary. You don't need to monetize everything, but an opportunity to grow into a more authentic version of me. As fallible as Bob Goff is, just a more authentic Bob Goff.
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1: And we took every single penny we had in the bank, everything we had, literally living on like 2 weeks left of reserve. It just gave it all. And we just came down, told everyone in the chapel, we're going to keep the ministry going for 3 more months.

If you really understand a difficult time, then you understand that God provides us a proof of hope. And one thing we have to notice about difficult times is that they are normal.

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And I never would have known that then. But all of those terrible times in my life from the past are now the thing I use to give other people hope. And what is there that's better than that?

God exists in all times. So God is standing with us in our past, and he's standing with us in our present, and he's standing with us in our future. The Lord is not afraid of what you're going through. He's standing with you on the other side of this.

In the back of my mind, there was this overwhelming voice that just said, get strong. Like, whatever's happening here doesn't matter. Get strong. God moves us. He'll whisper to us, and then he'll talk to us, and then he'll kind of like, you know, use a little bit of a higher voice, and then he moves us.

when you're in a wrestle, particularly a wrestle with God, there is always a rope of hope available to you as long as your hope is anchored in Jesus Christ.

0: super interesting how different your life is when you don't quit. And the Bible promises that, right? In Romans 5, it says, we rejoice in our sufferings because that produces perseverance in us. And that perseverance builds our character. And the character we've built gives us hope.
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1: My husband and I were coming home from a conference. As we're driving, all of a sudden, in the middle of the desert, and it's like 90-something degrees, we run out of gas. And I said to my husband, let's pray about this. He allowed me to do it. He was a little bit frustrated with himself. And I just asked God, you know the situation. Could you work something out? Within probably 5 minutes, a truck with gas pulls over to the side of the freeway. And he happened to have the same gas that we used in our vehicle. We didn't have anything to put the gas from his tanker truck to our car. So off to the side in the field, probably about 20 steps away, was an empty plastic milk jug. My husband went and got it, and he always has a pocket knife, and we used that to fill our tank up that day. And we believe that was an angel that God sent to us.

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4: 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Coming up next is the final hour of Keep the Faith with today's hottest worship music here on Faith Talk Tampa.
5: With SRN News, I'm Mary Rose. Houthi rebels backed by Iran have made a swift advance along Yemen's Red Sea coast, causing thousands to flee. The AP Saturday spoke with some of those on the run. Some residents of Aden under Yemen's internationally recognized government are opening their homes to the displaced. The United Nations warns the escalating fighting could lead to a humanitarian catastrophe and return to civil war. The rebels' advance also threatens a key global shipping route as they now perch at the Bab el Mandeb Strait. Meanwhile, Iraq says the attack that closed a Saudi oil pipeline originated from its territory. Senator Ted Cruz says he's willing to support President Trump's proposal to give $5,000 payments to U.S. adults as long as they go along with people who work and pay taxes. This is SRN News.
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10: If encouragement is what you're looking for, then encouragement is what you'll find here on Keep the Faith. 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
11: And I'm Keith Stevens. Every song and story in this hour has been chosen to help you be joyful no matter what your circumstances.
12: And a lot of excitement as it was getting close to, hey, we may actually be able to do this. At the same time, we discovered my wife had breast cancer. It actually happened almost parallel to each other. Well, that struggle really, throughout the process of us working towards this third store, this opportunity, we kept saying the joy is in the journey.

I remember some nights it was only the Holy Spirit that just kept the breath in my mouth, you know, as I'd go to sleep. And then I'd just be calling out to God, and the peace was, it was almost like a perfume. I can't describe it. Whereas when I finally fall asleep, I'd wake up to go to the bathroom and my spirit was singing songs. The joy is real as much as the fear is real. There's always a flip side.

Maybe you're looking for joy and it always seems just out of reach. Maybe you've had an idea that would be completely life-changing, but your heart is telling you to go for it. I can't promise you that